0: Alum Safe Surrey Coalition says a network of Facebook pages targeting Surrey, Delta, and Vancouver is being managed from India. The party alleges the accounts are linked to an Indian government agency. The pages largely appear to be rewrites of local news. Safe Surrey councillor Doug Elford says they're amplifying coverage of Surrey Mayor Brenda Locke, who is running for re-election.
1: It's originating out of India, and that is the real concern. What is the motivation? You have to ask, why are they motivated to potentially influence elections in Surrey?
0: Safe Surrey is asking the RCMP and CSIS to investigate who is behind the pages. So far, Elections BC says an initial review of the pages does not appear to show a violation of the province's election advertising rules. Travis Prasad, Global News.
2: A new Westminster woman who has been sentenced to 4.5 years in prison in connection with the 2021 death of her 18-month-old daughter is headed to jail. Karma Dick pleaded guilty to manslaughter last year after a lengthy homicide investigation. The 44-year-old was also handed a lifetime firearms ban and ordered to provide a DNA sample. IHIT says infant death investigations are especially difficult because they often involve limited witness evidence. BC Premier David Eby says his government is a big enough tent for ministers to publicly criticize some of the decisions made by their colleagues. EB was commenting on a statement by Emergency Measures Minister Kelly Green last week.
3: This is an issue that has been important to Kelly Green as an MLA for her community for a long time. We worked together on her statement, so she was able to continue to advocating, and I supported her ability to do that.
2: Green says she was disappointed in the decision by FortisBC to move forward with the next phase of the Tilbury LNG project, citing safety concerns. The government has supported the expansion project and issued an exemption last week to help push the $2 billion investment ahead. No more lineups, no more paper forms. Canadians can now renew their passports online. Aaron MacArthur reports.
4: The federal government has officially launched online passport renewal for all eligible adults applying from within Canada. A 2-year pilot program started with fewer than a dozen applications per day before expanding to about 2,000. Now, Ottawa says the system is ready for the full rollout. Immigration Minister Lena Metlitz-Diab says the process is a secure alternative to in-person or mail-in applications.
5: From home, they can complete their online application. They will need to upload a digital passport photo that is provided by a commercial photographer and receive updates in real time as their application is processed.
4: The government expects about 60% of this year's passport applications will be renewals. Roughly 2 million people could avoid visiting a Service Canada office. Ottawa says it will still guarantee passports within 30 business days or refund the fee. Aaron MacArthur, Global News.
2: Clear signs of victory today in a Newfoundland town's decades-long fight to have vats of reeking, rotting fish sauce emptied out from a long-abandoned factory on its shoreline. St. Mary's Mayor Steve Ryan says it was a relief to see the first load of waste trucked away.
6: Oh, that's very, very, what would you say, pleasing. A lot of work to make this happen, and finally, that's the first one go. Another couple of hundred behind it, and hopefully this will be done once and for all.
2: Global News time is 5:05. 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
7: Crews are on scene to a crash in North Vancouver, eastbound on Highway 1 before Edgemont Boulevard. There is also a stalled semi in Vancouver, southbound on Knight Street, just after East 33rd Avenue, blocking the right lane. Watch out for an accident in Burnaby on North Fraser Way at Burn Road with delays in all directions, and a collision in New Westminster affecting northbound traffic on Columbia Street just before Brunette. Out of town, a vehicle fire has Highway 5 down to one lane northbound before the Great Bear Snow Shed, and a wildfire out of town has Highway 1 closed through the Fraser Canyon between Spuzzum and Lytton. Drive Legendary Quattro. 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I'm Trish Jewison in the CKNW Traffic Center.
8: Hi, I'm Christy Gordon with your Global Sky Tracker weather forecast. Well, conditions are certainly brightening up across much of Metro Vancouver, and that will be the trend through the remainder of the day. We're still seeing a fair amount of cloud cover across eastern sections of Metro Vancouver through the Fraser Valley, but we are expecting a drying trend there. Overnight tonight, we'll drop down to 14 degrees, and we're expecting a mix of sun and cloud throughout the day on Wednesday. Daytime highs will be right near seasonal, ranging from 21 to 24.

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1: Welcome back to the show. Well, something strange is creeping into our politics. Now, last month, the New Brunswick MLA stood up in the legislature and read his speech aloud, including the part where the chatbot said, and I quote, here's a more natural flowing version of that section. He read the instructions out loud into the official record. Take a listen.
2: One of the dangers associated with creating advocacy offices is that citizens often develop expectations that exceed the powers actually granted to those offices. Here's a more natural flowing version of that section that reads like a legislative speech rather than a series of short points. What could those resources have been used for? What priorities are being deferred? What direct supports might have been funded?
1: So there you go. He read out the ChatGPT instruction. Well, then last week at Vancouver City Hall, callers from Los Angeles admitted they'd never set foot in the city and that AI wrote their talking points about a Vancouver planning decision. So you add in fake AI-generated news outlets popping up on your Facebook and Twitter feeds dressed up like real journalism. Well, what is all this cumulatively having? What kind of effect is all of this having on our politics? Well, joining us now to talk a little bit about this is Eric Woodward, Langley Township Mayor. Eric, thank you so much for your time today.
3: Hey, thanks, Jazz. It's an interesting topic for sure.
1: It is, you know, it's not just a local issue, but I'm sure you see some of this. I'm just curious, have you seen any of these, any examples from just maybe residents, elected officials using AI?
3: Well, we have. We started to see it at our council table here about 6 months ago, where multiple councillors were showing up to the budget process in particular, and they had clearly fed some of the staff reports to AI and started to play gotcha questions with the staff. And you can tell that it's AI questions. You know, if you've worked with someone for 7 or 8 years and all of a sudden they're asking questions that you know they don't understand, it's obviously coming from AI, and it's, the staff are a little bit frustrated with it because, you know, it's just gotcha questions. And then when they give a response, it's clear that there's no follow-up because the counselor didn't understand the answer.
1: So in that case, I mean, getting, AI to encapsulate and explain a particular report is one thing in regards to summarizing it. But you're actually saying that counselors are actually using it to ask questions, but they're not actually understanding the contents because all of it's fed into AI, and they haven't actually read the report themselves.
3: Yeah, and they may not have, but they show up and they've got, you know, they want to know some obscure question about column 4, row 5 on page 7. They ask a very obscure accounting question. It's pretty clear it's coming from AI, and then there's no follow-up at all. And, you know, we're even starting to see it campaigning here, Jazz. This is starting to concern me a little bit. We've got multiple candidates here running for council, and all they're doing is just making AI posts, you know, over and over and over again. And it's becoming very hard, I think, for residents and voters to distinguish between people that maybe have the expertise and the awareness and to run for council versus those that are just posting AI posts written for them by some chatbot.
1: So in this case, you're talking about just Facebook posts and things of that sort, or Twitter posts? Or?
3: Yeah, social media posts and other comments that they're making. And it's pretty clear they don't have any concept of what they're posting. I mean, and we see that here in the township, and I'm sure it's happening elsewhere in the region. It's a bit of a concern because, you know, people are just asking ChatGPT what they should say to, say, criticize or come up with some idea, but it's not original thoughts, and they don't understand what they're posting, and they're posting it like it's authoritative, and residents are reading this coming from some counselors, and it's not content that's factual.
1: So what is the response to that as citizens concerned about the discourse in our communities? I mean, look, other professions use AI to summarize and help them with their work, enhance their work, and politics would be no different. What are the limits in your mind where it's appropriate and when it's not appropriate for politics?
3: Well, I think that's a question we're going to start grappling with as a society. I mean, you know, how do you start to distinguish between people that have expertise or people that are just simply posting AI posts or, you know, even AI photos of themselves or entirely fake AI-generated videos with AI scripts and, you know, claiming that they care about this issue or care about that issue. And then I grapple with it myself. You know, what is the response to it? And, you know, how do you seek out and search out genuine voices and people with genuine concern versus people that are just making AI posts

0: after AI posts to try to get elected.
1: And so you're seeing that on videos as well now during this election campaign?
0: Yeah, we are seeing that. We're seeing candidates that are just not even recording sincere videos of themselves. They're just generating a fake AI video with a script and posting it. And, you know, it's like 95%, but if you know the person well, you know it's not them, and you know that it's AI generated.
1: I was mentioning off the top, even here in Vancouver for their Villages plan, you had obviously folks from out of the country calling in to comment and provide their submissions. They also had AI-generated comments for the Villages plan. If this is now, you know, reaching the public hearing level, what do you think needs to be done? I mean, you'd expect unpolished. You want it to be organized and well thought out, but some of these things are so polished, these submissions, and organized, it's impossible to tell. What do you think needs to happen in cases like that, even for regards to the public?
0: Well, I think public hearings have jumped the shark here, Jess. I mean, especially that one, and I read about it and I just laughed, because public hearings used to be about come to council and express how an application affects your interest in your property. How does it potentially affect your property values, or, you know, and then, you know, when someone's phoning in from, you know, 1,000 miles away, it's obviously become absurd. And especially even, you know, how does a resident of the West End, how are they affected by an apartment building on the west side of Vancouver? So I think really we've lost touch with the fact that public hearings are supposed to be about how your property interests are affected, not to just come and make a spectacle of yourself.
1: Mm-hmm. We're heading into municipal elections in October. How worried are you with all this AI content, grassroots campaigns, AI-generated content, shaping the outcome in races where, you know, at the end of the day, you get 25% voter turnout? Are we at that point where AI could, and the algorithm could play a bigger role than we want?
0: Well, and I certainly, maybe it won't be quite to that level here in this cycle, but I certainly worry about the cycle 4 years from now at the local level. And as a sitting mayor, you know, I worry about the state of councillors that are just getting elected based upon what AI told them to say. And then are they going to govern that way? How are they going to be effective councillors? They're just going to show up with their AI notes and ask gotcha questions of the staff. I mean, we're seeing, you know, 8-year councillors doing that. You know, they're showing up and they're just with their AI notes, and they're not really doing the work. They're not really learning. They're not meeting the staff to work through the issues that they may have. You know, we never see them other than every 2 weeks to show up and ask their AI questions. You know, I worry about the state of our representation down the road if mm-hmm. these kinds of people get elected or reelected.
1: Lawyers can be sanctioned for, filing AI generated work that isn't accurate. Politicians be sanctioned? And I'm not sure how you would do that, but should there be penalties, perhaps?
0: Well, the only penalty politicians face for their conduct typically is at the ballot box, Jazz. We see code of conducts don't work. There's no remedy. There's no ability to hold politicians accountable in between elections. And, I think that unfortunately we have to wait for the cycle to roll around and for the public to render their judgment on us and those that maybe want to replace us. And I do fear it's going to be harder and harder for members of the public unless they really invest a lot of their time getting to know people. That how would you know that someone is simply posting AI notes unless you really took a close look at it or knew them well enough to know that they're doing that? You know, those of us that know these people well, we're in it every day. You know, we're governing our municipalities. We know what these people are doing. But I do sympathize with the public that they just can't know this unless they spend a lot of time at it.
1: Yeah. Eric, I really appreciate you sharing your time today. Thank you so much.
0: Yeah, thanks, Jazz. It's an important one. Thank you.
1: All right. That is Eric Woodward, Langley Township Mayor, talking about how AI is rewriting politics at the municipal level and the provincial level, and I'm sure we're going to see it at the national level as well. We sort of heard of that story of the New Brunswick MLA was reading a speech in the legislature, as we heard, and he ended up just speaking out loud what the chatbot had written for him. Want to get your thoughts on this. I mean, politics is politics, and it's being used. There's no doubt. You can tell in the content. But I'm curious, What is the limit? I mean, it doesn't have to be just politics. It could be law. It could be so many other professions. What is the limit when it comes to AI? What's your limit in regards to how you use AI? Because all of you out there are using it. I'm sure that you are, because the investment in AI research and development is significant. I mean, a good chunk of the stock market is just AI investment. I would love to hear from you. What are the limits, and should there be limits in regards to AI use, not just in politics, but other professions as well? And should there be penalties? Because there was a time where you had to have expertise. You had to be articulate. You had to know your stuff. Now everybody's an expert thanks to AI. Would love to hear from you. 604-280-9898. That's 604-280-9898. Star 9898 on your cell phone. Your call's next. Traffic in 30 seconds.
2: 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I heard about Discovery School, and through the support of CKNW, we've been able to ensure that both of our girls can continue at Discovery, and it's like a weight has been lifted off their shoulders. They're more self-confident, and they have more self-esteem to take part in extracurricular activities.
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4: Cruiser on scene to a crash in Surrey, eastbound on 64th Avenue at 128th Street. There is an accident in New Westminster, northbound on Columbia Street just before Brunette. A collision in North Vancouver, eastbound on Highway 1 just before Edgemont Boulevard with crews on scene. And watch out for a collision in Burnaby at North Fraser Way and Burn Road with delays in all directions. Out of town, a vehicle fire has Highway 5 down to single lane, northbound just before the Great Bear Snowshed. And out of town, a wildfire has Highway 1 closed through the Fraser Canyon between Spuzzum and Lytton. 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In the CKNW Traffic Center, I'm Trish Jewison. 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
1: All right, welcome back to the show. We're talking about artificial and intelligence and how it's changing politics, to social media feeds being written by AI, to speeches being written by AI, to reports being written by AI, to questions where politicians challenge staff and other politicians written by AI. It's having a huge impact, according to Langley Township Mayor Eric Woodward, at the local level, and I'm sure it's at the provincial level as well. And we, of course, heard about that New Brunswick MLA who read his speech aloud, including the part where the chatbot said, and I quote, "Here's a more natural flowing version of that section," and on it goes. By the way, that clip from that New Brunswick MLA went around the world, so everybody saw it. Would love to get your thoughts, just not only on politics, but just how AI impacts your life, and what are the sort of the what are the rules we should be sort of bringing in collectively as a society? What should we be looking for in regards to the use of AI? What's appropriate? What's not appropriate? What are the guardrails? What are the barriers? 604-280-9898, *9898 on your cell phone. Let's go to David in Langley. Hi, David.
2: Hi, Jazz. So I'm writing a book, and I've been using AI just to look for sources of information. I'm looking for magazine articles from the 1930s and 40s on the topic that I'm looking for or I'm writing about. Mm-hmm. And it's really interesting because, you know, I prompt and I say, you know, what archive might hold this magazine? I'm looking for a digital resource, blah, blah, blah. You know, and it's giving me resources and I'm going and checking them out. And sometimes the information is there, but a lot of times the information isn't there. And when I come back and I say, you know, what's the verifiable source or what's the link? It comes back and says, oh, I made the story up. And I said, but I'm asking you for verifiable information, no speculation, give me sources. And I said, why are you doing this? And it says, the AI replied back and says, it's called hallucinating. And what I've done is I put a story together based on the information that you're looking for. Because it came up with one magazine article that was really fascinating, and it was going to have some of the information I was looking for. And then when I went to go look for it, it didn't exist. And then when I questioned the AI bot, it said, oh, I just made that up based on the information that you've provided me. It really doesn't exist. So, you know, people really have to be careful how they use this. And my one last point quickly, Eric Woodward is full of baloney. I want him to name names. I live in Langley Township. He's under a lot of pressure in this election because of some finance stuff that they've been doing. And I think he's just slagging people that are running against him. And he should have named names and given examples instead of just talking in generalities. But thanks for taking my call. Love your show.
1: Thank you so much, David. I really appreciate that. I hope you scolded the AI there. I mean, you can't just be making stuff up. But I've heard about hallucinations. I mean, as these things get more and more powerful, it reminds me of the Terminator a little bit, that's for sure. Let's go to Catherine in Surrey. Hi, Catherine.
3: Hi. I'm really concerned because I heard this guy out on the radio talking about AI was in some sort of program called Sandbox or something, and it wasn't supposed to be able to go on the internet. And it hacked into another computer's program, and it got through there to get to the internet. I don't know if you heard about it.
1: No, but I haven't, but it's a brave new world, as they say, Catherine, that's for sure. Thank you so much. Let's go to Ram in Port Moody. Hi, Ram.
4: Hello, sir. How are you doing?
1: I'm doing very well. What are your thoughts on artificial intelligence and the use of AI?
4: Well, let's face it. It is supposed to be a tool. We use it as anything other than a tool, it's going to be just damaging. Look at it this way. If you don't know how to drive a car, you're going to end up with an accident. If you know how to use it properly, if you know how to drive your car properly, you're going to be fine. But again, the problem a lot of times is, especially in this last incident, that the guy is reading the prompt like directly, they are removing the human factor. Don't do that.
1: Yeah.
4: At the end of the day, you are responsible for what it is in your head, what it is coming out of your mouth. So if you are using help with a tool, you need to verify it. You are still responsible.
1: Yeah. Thank you so much for your call, Ram. You're especially right. And as our first caller said, the thing starts hallucinating as well. So you better be careful, especially there's been a lot of cases when it comes to law where the person has just made up the law as this lawyer is talking to a judge, trying to explain what they're doing. So it's not just there, it's in our legislature as well. So it is concerning, but it's a lot of help too. I've used it to sort of research reports and learn more on certain subjects as well, as we all have. But there's a place for it and a need for it, I'm sure. But you got to be very careful. Let's go to Yoram on the North Shore. Hi, Yoram.
5: Hey, Josh, how you doing?
1: I'm doing very well. Thank you so much for calling. What do you think about this issue?
5: Okay, real quick, I'm going to say five things. AI will never replace me. I'm a pest control technician. We're hiring. Come join us, North Shore Pest Detective. If you're afraid of AI, seriously, if you're afraid of AI or you hate AI, come join us. Join any of the trades. My electrician drives a Porsche. Okay, and he never uses AI. Okay,
1: yeah,
5: and plumbers and gas fitters and welders and mechanics who aren't going to be replaced by AI.
1: That is right. I mean, you know what? I should take some notes because they're coming for me next. I'm sure talk show hosts are probably the next one. Yoram, thank you so much for your call. You actually raised a very good point. Join the trades, that is for sure. And pest control, clearly. Hey, thank you so much for your calls. Give me a call on the buzz line, 604-331-2899. That's 604-331-2899. 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
1: 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Here's Trish Jewison.
7: Crews are on scene to a crash in Surrey, eastbound on 64th Avenue at 128th Street. There's a collision in New Westminster, northbound on Columbia Street before Brunette. An accident in North Vancouver, eastbound on Highway 1 before Edgemont Boulevard. And watch out for a collision in Burnaby on North Fraser Way at Burn Road with delays in all directions. 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I'm Trish Jewison in the CKNW Traffic Center.
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21: Global News at 5:30. I'm Julie Nolan. More than 15 firefighters have stayed behind to protect the evacuated village of Clinton, dividing the community into sections and extinguishing spot fires as they flare up. Residents forced out Friday are receiving emergency support in Kamloops, 100 Mile House, and Williams Lake. The BC Wildfire Service dashboard now lists 132 active fires across the province. The province is adding hundreds of new skilled trades training seats at post-secondary institutions. It's all part of BC's Look West strategy, which aims to have enough workers to be able to build major projects. Ben O'Hara-Byrne has more.
22: The premier announced the addition of more than 460 skilled trades training seats at Kwantlen Polytechnic in Surrey on Tuesday. David Eby says the new spaces will help reduce wait lists for programs in in-demand fields, such as construction electricians, industrial mechanics, and parts technicians. All positions needed here in BC to help build major projects. Here is David Eby and Megan Roberts of the Pembina Institute.
23: We need the people to benefit here in British Columbia from those projects. And how do we do that? We need to make sure they have the skills and the ability to take the jobs that are being created. These projects create revenue for the provincial government to pay for public services, but they also create jobs for British Columbians.
24: We expect to see, I think, at least a third of the construction skilled trades retire in the next 5 to 10 years. And we're not necessarily seeing that industry or that workforce being replaced.
22: Overall, the province hopes to add 5,000 trades training seats by next year as part of its Look West strategy. Ben O'Hara-Byrne, Global News, Victoria.
21: More questions about Handy Dart service after our stories about a Surrey senior. As Tim Perry reports, while critics are blaming government, the minister responsible is getting involved.
25: We told you about Tom Cretain, who has spinal muscular atrophy and uses a special wheelchair. After 28 years using Handy Dart, he was told the service could no longer accommodate him safely. Handy Dart suggested he use non-emergency hospital transfer services, but that service only provides transportation for medical purposes. Joe McCann, president of the union local representing Handy Dart employees, is blaming the problem on government contracting out the service.
26: David Eby and Mike Farnworth decided to cut corners, and this is kind of going on and on, changing contractors all the time.
25: BC Transportation Minister Mike Farnworth says he's directed his staff and TransLink to fix the problem.
27: I've already spoken with my ministry staff. I've asked them to get in touch with TransLink to find a resolution to this particular issue. They need to find a solution because I think what's currently in place is not acceptable.
25: Farnworth says there is a governance review underway for TransLink and says the story raises questions about whether standards need to be changed. Tim Perry, Global News.
21: Renewing your passport online is about to get a lot easier. Speaking in Vancouver this morning, Federal Immigration Minister Lena Diab says eligible Canadians will no longer have to wait for an online spot to become available. You can begin your renewal whenever convenient.
28: 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They will need to upload a digital passport photo that is provided by a commercial photographer. Can't be a homemade photo. and receive updates in real time as their application is processed. 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
1: Diab says an expired passport may also be eligible to be renewed online, provided that it was issued within the last 15 years. She adds online renewals are backed with the government's 30 business day or free guarantee. And a new survey suggests nearly 90% of Canadians are confident they can spot fraud, but experts warn that confidence can be a double-edged sword. TD's vice president of fraud management says overconfidence may lead people to make quick decisions or miss warning signs. A Léger poll found 46% of respondents encounter scams or fraud attempts at least weekly. Now the latest CKNW traffic.
2: Cruiser on scene to a crash in North Vancouver, eastbound on Highway 1 just before Edgemont Boulevard. There's an accident in Burnaby on North Fraser Way and Burn Road with delays in all directions. Watch out for a crash in New Westminster, northbound on Columbia Street before Brunette, and a collision in Surrey, eastbound on 64th Avenue, 128th Street with crews on scene. Out of town, a vehicle fire has Highway 5 down to a single lane northbound just before the Great Bear Snowshed, and Highway 1 is closed through the Fraser Canyon between Spuzzum and Lytton for a while. Fire. Still plenty of volume on the major routes, including northbound Highway 91A to the Queensborough Bridge from the Howes Merge, and slow westbound on Highway 1 approaching the Ironworkers Memorial Bridge from Boundary. BC Liquors flash sale runs July 29th to August 1st. Saltram S1 Cabernet Sauvignon just $10.99. 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I'm Trish Jewison in the CKNW Traffic Center.
3: Hi, I'm Christy Gordon with your Global Sky Tracker weather forecast. We're starting to get in behind this cold front now, and we're certainly seeing a drying and brightening trend across Metro Vancouver. We'll still see a few showers, though, linger through the Fraser Valley into the evening hours. Overnight tonight, though, dry conditions will drop down to 14 degrees, and we're expecting sunshine for the next couple of days. It won't be incredibly hot, but we are expecting highs away from the water to be up to about 24, 25 degrees, near the water in the low 20s, which is near seasonal for this time of year. Over the weekend, it looks like we have a chance of showers both Saturday and Sunday, but it's still days away and there is some uncertainty around that forecast, so stay tuned over the next couple of days.
1: Outside CKNW in downtown Vancouver, it's 22 degrees. On the markets, the Canadian dollar is trading at 70.88 cents US. I'm Julie Nolan.

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1: Welcome back to the show. This week we're giving away a pair of tickets to Playland at the PNE. How do you win? We're going to ask a trivia question about theme parks from around the world. All you have to do is guess the correct answer, and the tickets are yours. So give us a call right now on the open line number, 604-280-9898. That's 604-280-9898, star 9898 on your cell phone. As those calls come in, I just want to revisit with our last caller. We were speaking to Eric Woodward, the mayor of Langley Township, about how AI is slowly creeping its way into politics, whether it's politicians getting their speeches written to the point where they ignore the cues from the chat bot, to people making submissions to City Hall with similar speeches, all written by AI as well, to politicians actually having reports completely analyzed by AI and then having questions written for them to the point where they don't even read the report. So it shows you the impact AI is having on politics, certainly. But, you know, as we all know, AI is impacting the vast majority of jobs out there. But there are some jobs that are not impacted, according to our last open line caller. Let's take a listen.
2: Real quick, I'm going to say five things. AI will never replace me. I'm a pest control technician. We're hiring. Come join us in North Shore Pest Detective. If you're afraid of AI, seriously, if you're afraid of AI or you hate AI, come join us. Join any of the trades. My electrician drives a Porsche, okay, and he never uses AI, okay?
1: Yeah.
2: And plumbers and gas fitters and welders and mechanics who aren't going to be replaced by AI.
1: Well, that last caller had a point, so that's some good advice, especially if you are considering the trades. Lots of work out there for trades. They're a little slow right now in the economy, but certainly medium and long term, you're going to do just fine, and that's a great profession, that's for sure, whether it's pest control or the trade. So good luck to you. Just wanted to share that message from one of our listeners. All right, well, let's go back to the contest. Let's go to Cindy in Coquitlam. Happy Tuesday, Cindy.
3: Thank you. Happy Tuesday.
1: You doing well?
3: Doing well, thank you.
1: Are you ready to play?
3: I am.
1: All right, here's my question for you. The Gold Coast is home to four major theme parks. They are Wet n' Wild, SeaWorld, Dream World, and Movie World. Which of the four was the first to open? Was it A, Wet n' Wild, B, SeaWorld, C, Dream World, or D, Movie World? A, B, C, or D?
3: I'm going to go with SeaWorld.
1: That would be B.
3: D.
1: Yo, Cindy, was that a guess or did you know?
3: That was a guess, but I don't know. I just felt like it's been around for a long time.
1: Well, congratulations. You've won a pair of Playland Thrill Passes. 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Congratulations to you, Cindy.
3: Thank you very much.
1: All right.
3: Have a good day.
1: Have a great day yourself. Stay on the line. Stephen will get all your information. We're giving tickets away all week. So if you couldn't get through today, folks, try the rest of the week right here on the Jazz Johal Show. All right. Before we go to break, I just want to let everybody know, and this is a real frustrating part of life, isn't it? When you find out you got to renew your passport. And you only got a little bit of time because you want to go on a vacation and you forgot to renew it. Well, renewing your passport just got a little easier. The federal government has removed the daily cap on online passport renewals, which means eligible Canadians no longer have to wait for a spot to open up before starting their application. Until now, only 2,000 people a day could apply online. That limit is gone. Here's a report from Global's Aaron Newbells.
4: It's a major shift in how Canadians can renew their passport, and it comes during the busy summer travel season. The federal government removing the limit on the number of eligible people that can access online renewal.
5: Whatever the destination, many of these journeys start the same way, with a valid Canadian passport. Renewing your passport should be one of the easiest parts of planning a trip. Not the most stressful.
4: Previously, Canadians had to renew their passport at Service Canada locations or by mailing in papers. That changed with an online passport renewal pilot a few years back. But now, Ottawa is removing the cap for online applicants. Now, most Canadians 16 years and older with a valid passport can access the service.
5: from home. They can complete their online application. They will need to upload a digital passport photo that is provided by a commercial photographer. Can't be a homemade photo. And receive updates in real time as their application is processed. On a yearly basis, approximately 60% of applications are renewal and therefore likely to be eligible for the online channel. That makes potentially 2 million applications or more that could be taken out annually of the in-person queues at Service Canada locations.
4: And if you maybe haven't traveled in a while and have let your passport expire, not to worry.
5: You may also be eligible to renew it online, even if your passport has already expired, provided that it was issued within the last 15 years.
4: For anybody making an online application, the federal government is promising a processing time within 30 days. Erin Ubels, Global News.
1: Thank you to Erin Ubels there. And good news for folks, obviously. It's always frustrating to wait all that time to renew your passport. Now, before we go to break, I wanted to just go through a couple of our Buzzline calls here. We were talking earlier about e-scooters and the fact there's been a 22% increase in accidents in the past year involving young kids. And we're talking serious injuries, internal bleeding, all of those types of things, not just the occasional bruise. Here's two callers on the Buzzline commenting on whether or not e-scooters should be banned.
6: My opinion is they should be totally banned. That's what I think. I think they're just dangerous. I won't even go for a walk on my sidewalk because they come from behind you, they come in front of you, they're going so fast. There's no way. If I want to go for a walk, I go to the park and go around that way. I won't walk on sidewalks at all. So that's my opinion.
7: About the e-scooter, how many children have to be hurt? One 30-year-old has passed away. I don't think she saw that coming. And all these children that are getting head injuries, what does it mean for them in the future? It totally changes their life. Why do we allow this motorized toy to take over? How many children have to die before they put a ban on it?
1: Yeah, there has to be significantly more repercussions on them, whether it be education, fines, and just tougher rules. But it has to come, and we all know where this is all headed if we do nothing. We also talk a little bit about the Village's plan today. Voted 10-1, voted down. It was created a lot of controversy, significant amount of public backlash, more than 2,800 written comments, nearly 80% opposed. Four of the wealthiest neighborhoods in our city, Arbutus, Dunbar, Carousel, Kitsilano, all are 94% within those communities opposed the Village's plan, which would have just basically pushes for low-rise density and new shops in 17 neighborhoods. But it's pre-zoning, essentially, and that's what they voted against. Here's a caller on the Buzzline commenting on City Council voting down the Village's plan.
8: It's pretty disappointing to see the Village's project squashed. They would have made small livable communities with the diversity of housing options for young people and singles and families, and with retail locally that you could just walk to. Like, I live in New Westminster, and I have everything I could possibly need within a couple kilometers of my home. I can walk to the store, I can walk to a doctor's office, pharmacy, bank, lots of local restaurants. I don't have to leave my city for very much if I don't want to. And people deserve to have neighborhoods like that, especially if they have kids. It would have been really good for Vancouver. It's too bad that the wealthy landowners managed to talk them down out of it.
1: Well, thank you for all your Buzzline calls. Worth repeating is up next, but traffic in 30 seconds.
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10: Cruiser on scene to a crash in North Vancouver, eastbound on Highway 1 before Edgemont Boulevard. There's an accident in Burnaby on North Fraser Way at Burn Road, a collision in New Westminster, northbound on Columbia Street before Brunette, and a collision in Surrey, 64th Avenue eastbound at 128th Street with crews on scene. Out of town, a wildfire has Highway 1 closed through the Fraser Canyon between Spuzzum and Lytton, and there's a vehicle fire on Highway 5. Northbound is down to a single lane just before the Great Bear Snow Shed. Get the grill fired up with smoking hot savings at Bilo Foods. 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I'm Trish Jewison in the CKNW Traffic Center.
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1: Welcome back to the show. Let's recap our main story today, which of course is the Villages Plan. Vancouver Council voted 10-1 this afternoon to reject the city's proposal to add low-rise density and new shops to 17 neighborhoods across the city. Successive councils appointed staff in this direction to get it done, but when it came down to public engagement, boy, there was a lot of pushback. 2,800 written complaints, nearly 80% opposed to the plan. There was a marathon public hearing with over 340 registered speakers. A third of all the comments came from four of the city's wealthiest neighborhoods, Arbutus, Dunbar, Kerrisdale, and Kitsilano, with 94% against. Now, essentially, the plan would have allowed for low and mid-rise housing up to six stories, with some proposals reaching eight stories in 17 village hubs. Essentially, you're pre-zoning these areas. If they had voted yesterday, it would have all been pre-zoned. And that was the pushback that, look, you're going to change our neighborhoods way too quickly. It'll have significant impact on our communities. Slow down. And while ABC broadly was supportive of it, the opposition and pushback right before an election

0: election, by the way. That's most importantly, right before an election. Today they said no. We had Mike Klassen on, ABC Vancouver councillor, on the program today in regards to the big no vote. Let's take a listen to his comments.
1: It was an accumulation of just information and feedback we started to get from the public. And then by kind of looking at this, but honestly, it was when I'm out in the community doing a lot of door knocking lately. And when I got onto doorsteps, I had some great conversations with people who were genuinely concerned that the communities that they had built were a threat, being threatened by a plan that they felt they had no control over. And, you know, when you take those things to heart and combined with the fact that, you know, our job is to listen and not just to do another plan. It's the objective of trying to create more housing is something we've taken very seriously, trying to make communities more age friendly, allowing people to be able to access services and amenities close to their homes. Those are all great objectives. But what happened was, I think that this plan sort of got a little bit out of control. In terms of being ambitious is not the word I would use. It felt, and somebody actually referred to it as being a bit more at random. There wasn't a real clear reason why we chose some of the areas that we did. And so as a result, I think council made the right decision. And of course, you heard from the mayor, but many of my colleagues all spoke very clearly that this plan was not the right plan for the city.
0: It's interesting, to a certain degree, a lot of that also, I think, has to do with a generational divide. You heard one of our Buzzline callers prior to the break saying it was very disappointed today in regards to what happened. At the same time, you can only change neighborhoods as long as those neighborhoods are willing to be changed, and the people there wanting them changed. And that's a lot more of a slow process. And I would add also, a lot of planners, former planners, urbanists, also sent a letter to the city saying this pre-zoning move way too quickly, and it's too significant of a change for the city. And they felt a lot of cases that you're doing this for developers. So I think they read the tea leaves there, especially in election year. And I think that was where the difference was at the end of the day. So the village's plan was voted down 10-1. All right, folks, that's our show today. Thank you so much for your open line calls and buzz line calls. Really appreciate all the interaction today. We'll continue our conversation tomorrow. I want to thank our producers, Stephen Chang and Leo Coelho. I'm Jazz Joe Hall. Thank you for listening. We'll see you back here tomorrow.
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4: Cars are on scene to a crash in Surrey westbound on Highway 10 at 180th Street. There's a collision on 64th Avenue eastbound at 128th Street in the final clearing stages. Also clearing a collision in New Westminster northbound on Columbia Street just before Brunette. 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I'm Trish Jewison in the CKNW Traffic Center.
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2: 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Radar's clear. Rain stays north of us all weekend. UV's perfect Saturday. Bug index is low Sunday morning.
1: 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I checked it an hour ago.
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3: 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Radar, UV, outdoor conditions. 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
11: Global news at 6 o'clock. Good evening, I'm Joshua Azizi. After more than 300 registered speakers at public hearings, the controversial Villages Plan in Vancouver has been voted down. Global's Julie Nolan has the story.
12: The Villages Plan for more shops, services, and housing, including six-story apartments in 17 low-density neighborhoods. Council voted it down in a 10-to-1 vote. ABC Councillor Sarah Kirby-Young says they heard loud and clear from residents who were opposed to the plan.
13: We really heard a tsunami, a landslide of opposition. There is no social license to move this plan forward. It was very upsetting to a lot of residents across the city because what it essentially did is tell them what they were or were not permitted to do with redevelopment of their property.
12: One city councillor, Lucy Maloney, was the only one who voted for the Villages.
14: I think it's very sad that we've thrown this work in the bin and that ABC voted down my motion to have a look at adding more density around existing retail areas to give shops more customers.
12: He also proposed sending the plan back to staff for deeper consultation, but that was also rejected. Julie Nolan, Global News.
11: Vancouver police have issued another warning to seniors about distraction theft, saying there has been a recent spike and that the crime is on track to outpace last year. Tim Perry reports.
15: The VPD invited 72-year-old Fong Yang to tell her story, translated by her son Philip. Yang was gardening outside of her home when three people pulled up in a rental vehicle and attempted to distract her with a gift.
16: My mom was a little bit afraid and started moving back and then started screaming and calling for my dad. The lady just jumped and grabbed my mom's chain and ran out the yard. My mom followed her and then she pushed my mom down and she ran into the vehicle.
15: After the victim called 911, police identified and stopped the vehicle involved. A 35-year-old Ontario woman has been charged with robbery, but police say the jewelry was not recovered. The VPD's Sergeant Tim Russell says violence is becoming becoming more common.
8: If there's any sort of pushback, now we're starting to see where more they're just like, I'm taking the necklace and I'm ripping it from you.
15: The VPD says while the total value of stolen items from distraction theft was $364,000 last year, the total so far this year is already $245,000. Tim Perry, Global News.
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17: Good afternoon. I'm Christy Gordon with your Global Sky Tracker weather forecast. We're starting to see some nice breaks of blue sky across much of Metro Vancouver. Eastern sections like Maple Ridge through the Fraser Valley, though, will continue to see more cloud cover and a chance of showers through the remainder of the day. Tonight, we'll see partly cloudy skies and we're expecting dry conditions as we drop down to 14 degrees and a great day is in store for us tomorrow. We will still see some cloud cover, but sunshine is expected as well, with daytime highs ranging from 21 to 24 degrees for areas away from the water, and humidex values will be close to 26. Lots of sunshine expected Thursday and Friday, but at this point it does look like we have a chance of showers over the weekend. That's still days away, so we'll refine that as we get closer.
18: Crews are on scene to a crash in Surrey, westbound on Highway 10 at 180th Street. A vehicle fire out of town has Highway 5 down to a single lane northbound just before the Great Bear Snowshed with crews on scene. And a wildfire has Highway 1 closed through the Fraser Canyon between Spuzzum and Lytton. It's still busy on some of the major routes, including northbound Highway 91A to the Queensborough Bridge from the pedestrian overpass, and westbound Highway 1 to the Ironworkers Memorial Bridge that's backed up to First Avenue. 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I'm Trish Jewison in the CKNW Traffic Center.
11: In downtown Vancouver, it's 22 degrees. Global News time is 6:04. I'm Joshua Azizi.
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1: Welcome to the show and welcome to a new segment that we are calling Media Misdirection. We start with the Toronto Star, where a cartoon was posted today. I'm just going to describe it as best I can. It's titled Poilievre Making a Trade Deal with Trump. And you see the back of a rather rotund DJT playing Monopoly with a childlike Pierre Poilievre. And the president is saying to his Canadian analog, I'll trade you Baltic Avenue for all your properties, all your houses and hotels and all your money, to which Pierre Poilievre says, that's a good deal. Now, I saw this and I was just confused. And I posted as much when I said that humor typically requires some sort of shared reference, which allows for misdirection, subversion, exaggeration, and nothing like this has ever occurred in history. So I said, I can only assume that this is some odd attempt to own Pierre, in which case, ha ha ha, I guess. Look, comedy works with context. I doubt that I would laugh a whole lot if I were sitting and listening to a stand-up comic in Japan, because I wouldn't get any of the references. And the reason the images of my dad were so funny to so many people with the big giant chin was because it was generally assumed that he had a significant chin. The reason Austin Powers was so successful is because we all have this shared conception of the campiness of late 60s and early 70s spy movies. And the great irony of all of this is that this joke would have absolutely worked and been much funnier if it had been our current PM playing Monopoly and the president was talking about trading revenues for the Gordie Howe Bridge. He would have done Baltic Avenue for our digital services tax, our retaliatory tariffs, the net revenues from the Gordie Howe Bridge, our streaming regulations, as well as living up to our NATO commitments and $900 million in border fortification. Because all of that happened. That would have been funny if he'd said, that's a great deal. Now, look, it's unfunny. That's fine. But you'll remember that last week, Robert Fife of the Globe and Mail admitted on the Nuanced podcast to a longstanding bias in the media against the conservatives, which means they're no longer speaking truth to power, but in this case, holding the powerless to account. Which leads nicely into conservatives have a patriotism problem. This is according to the Globe and Mail's Andrew Coyne. He wrote a piece where he argues that conservatives have a problem with separatism and adopting right-wing politics. And because of all of this stuff and many more issues, we conservatives, small c and big c, appear to be disloyal to the country. So we're going to go through some of his points.

of the American protest movements, the leftist protest movements, like defund the police during the protests in Canada, which, by the way, the flashpoint for which was an American issue. George Floyd, an American, killed by an American cop in America. What did the leftists do? Bring that trouble up here for us to solve, to make our problem. And how many times have the Liberals and the NDPs stoked fear amongst political, during political campaigns, that the Conservatives were coming for women's abortion rights, just like Roe v. Wade? They were the ones saying that. And the last time I checked, it was the Liberal Party of Canada that was constantly inviting Democratic Party strategists and Democratic Party luminaries to their conventions and to help them in their elections. And heck, just recently, our prime minister invented an entirely new office within the prime minister's office, the COO position. And who did he hire? An American who had worked for Hillary Clinton. Let's also talk about this issue. Patriotism in Canada has long been associated with the political left, partly because conservatives felt alienated by liberal dominance and liberal branding of Canadian values. And this is what he said, quote, in virtually every other democratic country, patriotism is the province of the right. Only in Canada has it been the monopoly of the left. Look, Mark Carney said that Muslim values are Canadian values. I guess we're supposed to accept that without any debate. We're just supposed to accept it. And if we don't, that is somehow unpatriotic. Some conservatives flirt with anti-American ideas, according to Andrew Coyne, annexation or separatism. Most conservatives, I think, reject separatism, annexation outright. It is a fringe movement. It represents just the edges. I would argue that there are far more leftists, far more members of the NDP, far more members of the Liberal Party that have no problem with Hamas, that have no problem with those terrorists and what they stand for, have gone out into the public square and shouted those things, and have no problem with the rising tide of anti-Jew hate in this country. Where is the article, Mr. Coyne, about how the Liberals have a terrorism or Nazi problem? It's, you know, one rule for thee, one rule for me. And then the author also argues that some conservatives reflexively blame Canada in any dispute with the U.S., regardless of facts. Mr. Coyne, is Donald Trump responsible for some of our ills? Of course. But he didn't make the last 10 years happen. A lot of liberals want us to just, history starts with Mark Carney. Oh, we happen to be in a hole. Let's not talk about who dug the hole. Let's not do that. Conservatives, for a decade, were begging and pleading for policies that would strengthen our hand so that one day, if we had to sit opposite Donald Trump playing Monopoly, we would have a stronger hand. We could fight toe to toe. We would have more independence. We would have more of a way to chart our own path. But we have a lost decade of productivity, of money exiting the country, the flight of intellectual capital, financial capital, that led us to a position where we were in a position of weakness, thanks to one person and one party only. And not for nothing, you don't get to embarrassingly and wrongly and systematically rewrite our history, deny our national identity, accuse us of genocide, vilify our founding fathers, lower our flag to half-mast for 6 months, and then challenge anyone's right to wave it any which way they choose. The left abdicated its own right to call itself patriotic when it spent nearly a decade denying the essential and inherent goodness and nobility of Canada. And it comes down to this, to me, when the left, I believe, defines its entire conception of patriotism is actually reskinned anti-Americanism, which means anyone who does not full-throatedly and entirely blame every problem that Canada has on America, they are viewed as treasonous. It is wrong and it is grotesque. And lastly, this is his last argument. Quote, people would like to be governed by the kind of people who have the country in their bones. I have two things to say to that. One, Mark Carney up until 2025 had three passports. And two, I would like to remind you of the picture of a cosplaying
prime minister.

0: in India, dressed in a way that even Indian people were embarrassed for, standing dressed up in the most stereotypical Indian garb and with their poor kids in tow. This is not a person who has Canada in his bones. Mark Carney, up until a few years ago, had a lot of countries in his bones. So, I case closed. When we come back, we're going to take your calls on all of this stuff. This is the Ben Mulrooney Show.
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1: Well, I just talked a lot. So now I want to pass the mic to the listeners of the Ben Mulrooney Show at 416-870-6400 and 1-888-225-TALK. 416-870-6400 or 1-888-225-TALK. I brought up the odd, weird, I say not funny, political cartoon in the Toronto Star, and Andrew Coyne's confusing condemnation of conservatives, both small C and capital C, as not patriotic Canadians. I want to hear from you on both of those. So let's bring David into the conversation. David, welcome.
2: Hey, how are you?
1: I'm good.
2: Good. So regarding a few things you said, number one, I have 3 passports.
1: Yep.
2: I've lived in 7 countries, and that does not make me less Canadian. If anybody's Canadian, pro-Canadian, in love with Canada.
1: That's fair.
2: It is me.
1: That's absolutely fair. Absolutely fair. I wish that the same thing had been afforded to the former leader of the Conservative Party, who had 2 passports, and he was told that he wasn't Canadian enough, but I guess it works for the Liberals and not for the Conservatives. Thank you, my friend. David.
2: On the same note, you've said, I listen to you a lot, Ben.
1: Yep.
2: On many occasions, you've commented on Carney's 3 passports, and I don't think there's a problem with him having 3 passports.
1: Well, he doesn't anymore. He got rid of 2 of them.
2: I don't think there's a problem with him being the head of the Bank of England and the Bank of Canada and getting his PhD from Oxford. Let me tell you one thing, Ben.
1: Yep.
2: I voted Conservative my whole life.
1: Yep.
2: I voted for your father, by the way.
1: Yep.
2: I voted for Harper, and to my delusional capacity that I can have sometimes, I voted for Polyev in the last election. And my conclusion after 1 year of Carney is Carney is the best leader we've ever had.
1: Okay. Well, listen, I've got lots of people lined up, David, and I want to thank you. I'm not dismissing you, and I appreciate everything you said. I'm simply making a critique in the same way that Andrew was making a critique. And I refuse to live in a world where a liberal let's be honest, the Liberal Party of Canada was absolutely 100% responsible for our lost decade. And they did so much damage to our national identity, our civic pride. I refuse to take patriotism lessons from anyone who was on that bandwagon ever. Thank you very much. And I'm not saying you were doing that, sir. And thank you very much. That was a great part of the conversation. Ian, welcome to the show. Hi, Ian.
3: Hello.
1: Hi.
3: Hey. Yeah. Ever since I was a kid under the elder Trudeau, the left's definition of patriotism is we're not as bad as the Americans.
1: Yeah.
3: They never tout the good stuff about Canada. They only tout the bad stuff.
1: Yeah.
3: How bad we used to be.
1: Oh no!
3: How good we are.
1: It's haughtiness. It's condescension, and it's such a myopic view of what Canada is. To define a nation in the negative. Yeah, but we're also not French, and we're not English, and we're not Moroccan. That doesn't say anything about what we actually are. I believe a big chunk of liberal supporters have drank the Kool-Aid, and they have reflexive anti-Americanism, and they think that's enough. And I'm sorry, I take great issue with Donald Trump, great issue with him. I think he is a net negative in terms of the most vital relationship that the United States has, and it is with Canada. And I think he's absolutely messed up that file. But we could have done a heck of a lot better if the Liberal Party had gotten away from ideology, been much more practical over 10 years, and built out the national economy in a way so that when we actually did face a threat like Donald Trump, we faced it from a position of power. And at no point has anyone on that side said anything to the country like, sorry, we effed up. Instead, it's, oh, new government, nothing to see in the past. Let's look to the future, except we're in a hole and somebody dug it. And I'd like somebody to take responsibility for it. Thank you for the call. Graydon, welcome to the show.
4: Hi, how are you doing?
1: I'm good.
4: You know what?
1: But
4: there was people that said that
5: Prime Minister Trudeau was the best prime minister we ever had.
1: Mm-hmm. Yeah. There, yeah. And meanwhile, you've got politicians who are holding Pierre Poilievre to account. Why? What has he done except point out the fallacy of the last 10 years in real time? Look, you don't have to support Pierre Poilievre, but if there is absolutely no doubt, you can think he's the worst person in the world, but there's no doubt that the suggestions he was making on housing, on immigration, on natural resource extraction, on every one of those things, if the Liberals had listened even just one little bit, we would be in a better place today. It's just a fact. If these guys are going to be dealing in hypotheticals like Pierre Poilievre would have negotiated a terrible deal, then I get to do the opposite and say, had he had the opportunity to help shape policy, the country would be in a better place. Thank you very much, my friend. My gosh, we got lots of calls. Let's go to Rob. Rob, welcome to the Ben Mulrooney Show.
6: Ben, are you Canadian or are you liberal? Because you can't be both.
1: Well,
6: right? I mean, the Liberals are the party that crap on Canada and say how bad we are and what a horrible nation we are, and we must atone for our history and apologize to everybody. I mean, come on. And
1: I think I think Rob, a lot of people would be less irritated with this government if the current prime minister had acknowledged how bad things got under the. You want to say you're a new government? Then do us a favor and apologize on behalf of the previous government.
6: Because, how can he say he's part of a new government? He was part of the previous government as a consultant.
1: People
6: are forgetting their history, right? Ridiculous to even go down that road.
1: I agree. I'm not really looking to relitigate the last election, but this constant gaslighting that conservatives are the patriotic problem. Yeah, sure. With a big enough data set, you're going to get some boneheads and you're going to get some bad apples. With 41% of the vote last time, some of them are going to think about annexation and some of them are going to think about separation in Alberta and Saskatchewan. But you know what? On the Liberals have their own problems, and it involves supporting terrorists, cultural relativity, and bonehead environmentalists, and they don't seem to get tarred with that brush. My gosh, we got lots here. Glenn, Glenn, go ahead.
7: Hey, Ben, it's great to be on your show. I really enjoy listening to you all your diverse subjects you cover.
1: Thank you.
7: I just find, I'm feeling that you've hit the nail on the head here, but we've gone through a decade here of being told that, hey, we have no identity. We're a post-national society.
1: Yeah.
7: That our heritage, we got to be feeling bad about.
1: Yeah, Sir John A is a war criminal. Example. We're a genocidal country. Yeah, all that stuff.
7: Exactly.
1: The
7: flag's lowered for 6 months.
1: Yeah.
7: On what? Because he kneeled down with a teddy bear. Yeah. It's just unbelievable.
1: Glenn, thank you very much. I didn't mean to cut you off, but I got to bring in. Jules, welcome. Jules. Hello.
8: Hi.
1: Hello. All right. Hey, George. I'm sorry about that. I think what happened. George, welcome.
9: Hey, Ben, how are you?
1: I'm good, thank you.
9: Listen, I've called in a number of times into your show. I love listening to you. You just it touched a nerve there. I'm what everyone wants to call a maple MAGA or MAGA maple, whatever that is.
1: It's all nonsense.
9: It's nonsense. I get it. I am a patriot. I love what my country was.
1: Yeah.
9: I do not love what my country is today. I just feel like we're just not the Canadian. The Canada that I grew up in.
1: Yeah.
9: I'm 63 years old. I hunt, I fish, outdoor sort of stuff. I just love this country.
1: Well, but the thing is, if you look back and demand accountability over the lost decade, you're somehow treasonous. No. History began with the election of Mark Carney. Nothing else before mattered. You don't know that, George? Everything is on the upswing because of him. And if you look back, if you're pointing out the ills, you're part of the problem. And that, my friend, is something I take issue with. Thank you very much to you. Thank you to everybody for calling in. When we come back, we're going to shift gears into the technology space with our good friend Carmi Levy, one of the greatest speeches ever delivered by a legislator in the history of Canada. You got to hear this next.
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1: Well, it's only a matter of time. If you're not using AI to streamline your life, to optimize your work, to help you in an infinite number of ways, yet you will. And so it's no surprise to learn that politicians are also using AI. This next story is one that it's one for the ages. And to talk about this and many more stories in tech, we're joined by our good friend and bon vivant extraordinaire, Carmi Levy. Welcome, my friend.
2: Hi, Ben. It's so good to be back. Yeah, I saw this story a couple of days ago, and I have been laughing ever since. I just cannot. I still can't get over it. I will never be able to explain it.
1: It will never not be funny. So So this is a Bill Oliver is a conservative New Brunswick MLA, and he's given a speech, and he's an older gentleman. Let's just listen to him reading his notes. And it will let it breathe, and then we'll talk about it on the other side.
3: The dangers associated with creating advocacy offices is that citizens often develop expectations that exceed the powers actually granted to those offices. Here's a more natural flowing version of that section that reads like a legislative speech rather than a series of short points.
1: Okay. So before we continue, and because I'm petty and I love pop culture, we have to tag it with this.
4: That's going to do it for all of us here at Channel 4 News. You stay classy, San Diego. I'm Ron Burgundy.
5: Damn it! Who typed a question mark on the teleprompter? For the last time, anything you put on that prompter, Burgundy will read.
1: Yep, I mean, that's what it is. And this is what we've been debating. I don't think, Carmi, that Mr. Oliver... I think a staffer handed him this document because
2: It absolutely feels that way. Right before they went into session, staffer hands them a sheaf of papers and says, "This is your speech. Go read it." Staffer didn't bother reading it beforehand. Clearly, Mr. Oliver did not bother reading it beforehand, and he just picks it up and just starts, talking.
1: Yeah, Don't you think also? I think AI and the nomenclature and how it's structured like that, where at the end it sort of gives you tips on what to do next, it was foreign to him. So as he started reading it, no red flags went up for him.
2: None. I watched this on video as well, and there was no, his body language didn't even change as he started reading that prompt.
1: Right.
2: It was clear, it didn't even occur to him, even though everyone else in the room, you could almost feel the oxygen leaving the room because everyone else knew, oh my God, this is an AI prompt.
1: Yeah.
2: He clearly cut and pasted it out of a chatbot.
1: Yeah.
2: It didn't occur to him. He was the only person who wasn't in on the joke, despite the fact that he was the center of this, frankly, circus. It was... frankly, hilarious to watch.
1: Well, I got to tell you, I'm going to tell you something I haven't talked about yet. I've used AI now for my work for the first time, and it's for a sort of a side hustle I work on. And I had all these ideas that I'd come up with myself, and I started working with Claude, going back and forth on honing the ideas and turning them into a visual that would really be punchy, something I could never do myself. And it kept sending stuff back. And I was like, well, that's pretty good, but here's where I want some changes. And then I brought my sons in on it, Carmi, because I said, is this the way I should be using AI? And my sons are actually quite ethical when it comes to this sort of thing. They said, well, you don't want it to be doing your work for you. And I said, well, and I laid out for them what I had done. They said, no, well, that sounds like a good thing that you're doing, Dad. Like you're using it as an assistant, someone to perform your tasks for you, but you're telling it exactly what you want. And I don't think that's what happened here.
2: No, clearly not. Like in this case, he was obviously reading it. It was obviously created entirely by AI, and it was cut and pasted into a document and then not reviewed. So there was really very little human involvement.
1: Yeah.
2: Which is, for me, especially for an elected official, I think that safely qualifies as a non-ethical use of the technology because you're not even disclosing it to your stakeholders.
1: Yeah.
2: People voted for you on the assumption that you would fight for their rights in the House, in the legislature,
1: yeah.
2: And that clearly didn't happen here. Whereas what you're describing, your use case, is an entirely normal use of AI. I do the same thing. It becomes part of your workflow where you interact with the technology and you use it to get you further down the road, to move faster, to open up new ideas. I use it as a brainstorming tool, and I just toss things down. I always describe, especially as a writer, the thing that I hate the most is a blank screen.
1: Yeah.
2: So what I do is I bounce ideas back and forth so that my screen isn't blank, and then I take it and then I start writing it and shaping it and putting my stamp on everything. So my words are still my words, but it opens my eyes a little bit, gives me a little bit more color, a little bit more to work with. It's a great brainstorming tool, and it's perfectly fine for people to use it within that process, but you kind of want to be transparent about it, right?
1: Yeah.
2: So in this case, if he had said, hey, by the way, I was really rushed and I used AI to help me put this together, I don't think anybody would have blinked an eyelash. But in this case, clearly didn't say anything and tried to pass it off and obviously got caught.
1: Yeah, you know, and the last thing I'll say about this, and then we'll move on to the next story, is there's a part of me that's feeling a little disappointment over all of the things, all the projects I never started over the years, because I didn't have a tool like this to help me get over the hump that was going to stop me from trying.
2: Yeah, it's a great thinking tool, isn't it? Like, and, you know, just to kind of get you going, if you don't have momentum at, you know, 6 a.m. when you first start writing, which is, you know, usually when I, you know, first sit down at my keyboard, it's the thing that gets me going even before the tea is ready. And I think it's wonderful for that. And, you know, so we tend to look at AI as a negative. It isn't.
1: Yeah.
2: It's how we choose to use it. And that's a really cool way to, you know, do better, do bigger, do more.
1: Well, let's talk about somebody who chose to use AI in a particular way. A Florida pastor is suing OpenAI because he's claiming that ChatGPT repeatedly misdiagnosed his worsening symptoms. It discouraged him from going to see a doctor. And now he has a life-threatening pulmonary embolism. Now, I'm sorry this happened to him. But if you're going there, if you keep asking ChatGPT, am I getting sicker? If you're the simple act of asking that question means you probably should be going to a doctor.
2: Yeah, exactly. I mean, anyone who's using a chatbot as their not only primary, but exclusive form of medical guidance clearly doesn't understand the limitations of AI and, you know, quite frankly, deserves whatever happens to them. I mean, my first response to this story was boo-hoo. Like, I hope this lawsuit gets laughed out of court, because quite frankly, anyone who brings a lawsuit like that may as well stamp it with frivolous, you know, right on the front. And, you know, you're a lawyer, you know this. And so, you know, the problem here is that AI is not designed to solve your medical crisis or to fix your problem.
1: No.
2: It's designed to perpetuate the conversation. And so when he asked, you know, shouldn't I be taking this to a doctor? The chatbot perceived this as, oh, he wants to end the conversation.
1: Yeah.
2: I don't want the lights to go out on me. So I'm just going to say, well, no, and I'm going to continue to throw things in. So it incorporates facets of his background. So it knew that he was a pastor. It sort of talked about religion. It invoked God. And he just kept buying into it, not really thinking that maybe I should be seeing a doctor. So, you know, bottom line is, no. And I know we live in a country where 1 in 6 Canadians does not have a family doctor. We are leaning more heavily on these tools. And that's a really dangerous place for us as individuals and us as a country to be. We really have to give ourselves a head shake if we start taking advice directly from a chatbot. For the love of all that is good, please never do.
1: But even the chatbot will tell you to check its work. I was told,
2: exactly.
1: I was watching a video as I was trying to learn how to use this, and it said, whatever you do, anytime you do anything, ask it, is this verified? And then it's going to double check everything. And the fact that this guy is now like, this is what I call legislating for the lowest common denominator. That we've now established who the dumbest is. It's this guy. And now he wants everyone to be treated like the dumbest person in the room. Oh, I want more guardrails. Most people, the vast majority of people, know that if you've got chest pains and you're asking the question, should I go to a doctor? If you don't go to a doctor, it's your own darn fault. We're going to have to take a break right here. We got lots more to get to with Carmi Levy, including some very bad news for some people who work for Uber, and PlayStation made a decision that they might be regretting. Don't go anywhere. This is the Ben Mulrooney Show.
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1: Conversations with Carmi Levy always matter, and we're very glad that he has stuck around. Carmi, thanks so much.
2: Good to be with you, Ben.
1: Let's talk about Uber. I don't think anybody is under any illusions. I mean, it's a technology company. In an ideal world for them, there will be no drivers. There could be driverless cars, and they're going to have a fleet. They don't have to worry about people ever again. So it's not surprising to me that they're laying off 10% of their customer service in favor of AI.
2: Yeah, and they're saying the quiet part out loud, because for the longest time when companies had mass layoffs, you know, they used very soothing PR-like words to cover it up, you know, saying they're going to drive efficiency, they're preparing for the company of tomorrow, but they never explicitly said AI. But that's really starting to change, and now Uber has said advances in AI have made it possible to deliver customer service, or what they like to call community operations, more efficiently, that yeah. They're more human-like, and the technology can do a better job than the humans can, so now it's time to get rid of the humans. So, you know, the scary thing here is that this isn't just, you know, oh, I want to return that doodad that I ordered on Amazon. In many cases, those customer service people, they are the folks that you contact when you're in a vehicle and there's a crisis. And that crisis could include being assaulted by the driver. Right. We know that Uber drivers and other gig economy drivers, major vector for things like sexual assaults and attacks in the vehicle. That's a huge problem in the industry. Or just had an accident or something. And so losing that human lifeline and handing that over to a bot, that's going to drive the next generation of headlines that we probably don't want to hear, but we will over the next few months as this technology begins to take hold.
1: But, you know, it's so odd because last week, or maybe it was about a month ago, that I was reading a story or hearing a story about how big technology companies that had been adopting AI didn't feel like they were getting their money's worth. And Uber was one of them that they were talking about. And somebody pointed out the irony, because what was happening is they are being at scale, it's costing them an enormous amount of money to operate their services through artificial intelligence. And we're not, none of us are actually paying the true cost of AI yet. We're being sold at a discount. They want to get us addicted to it, and then they're gonna jack up the prices, very much like what Uber did. And yet now we're hearing that they are going to be using more AI, and people are losing their jobs over it. So what exactly is going on?
2: It's an industry trend. Other companies like Oracle and Meta and Snap have also used AI as the excuse in mass layoffs over the last few months. And the industry is banking on the fact that that really dumb chatbot in the corner of that app is going to get smarter much quicker than anyone might have imagined, that they're going to cut the jobs now and the technology is literally going to save them over the next 6 months, year, couple years, whatever. It'll become so smart that no one's going to notice that there isn't a human there, and no one's going to complain that they no longer have to wait, 20 minutes, half an hour until a human actually comes on the line, right, and is able to help them, that the technology can help them immediately. That's the hope, but we keep seeing AI hallucinate. We keep seeing, like in the last story that we talked about, misdiagnosing things, it still gets things wrong. It still confabulates. And it's still based on data that, when it was trained, was in many cases not validated data. Right. So it's going to be an industry problem for quite some time. And we are going to see many companies walk back some of those transitions to AI when they realize, goodness, we probably still need some humans on the other end of the line.
1: Look, back in the day when you and I were playing video games, the worst problem that we had was dust in the machine, and we just had to blow on the cartridge. And PlayStation made that big commitment to give up the discs in favor of whatever it is, like downloading it off the cloud or something like that and working through their PlayStation network. Well, that only works if the PlayStation network is reliable. And they had a major outage for 8 hours. 8 hours is interminable for a certain type of gamer. This exposes a real flaw in their game plan, doesn't it?
2: It certainly does, because, no sooner had the global backlash to to their, getting rid of disks announcement started to die down, then the network went down. And the problem here is it didn't just affect online games. It also affected people who actually were just, loaded a disk up in their PlayStation 5. But in order to play the game, it still has to validate or authenticate online before it'll actually start playing. And so even if you had a game loaded locally, didn't matter. You were still stuck. You weren't playing for a good chunk of the day. And ironically, this happened around the same time as an Xbox outage as well, illustrating the industry's Achilles heel, that they keep pushing everyone toward not only online games that you download and stream, but subscriptions, so that you don't just buy it once, but you pay a monthly subscription fee until the end of time, and all of those games go dark when you stop paying that fee. So, the industry is moving toward an economic model that will likely mean that games cost more for all of us, and unfortunately, they're not building network capability that is up to snuff. And as a result, gamers, in this case, they're not playing games, but in many cases, right, because we lean so hard on the cloud for so many other things, think about what happens when there's a major outage. Remember what happened a few years back when Rogers had a bad day?
1: Yeah.
2: And the entire country ground to a halt because literally everything we do on all of our devices is based on cloud services.
1: I was supposed to go to the weekend concert. The weekend concert was canceled. I had tickets to the weekend concert. Yeah.
2: That's right.
1: Yeah.
2: And you were nowhere. Everything was dark.
1: Yeah. Hey, I always love thinking about this idea that when you invent a new technology, you also invent the abuse of that technology. Like when there were no plane crashes before the Wright brothers invented the plane. And so they inadvertently invented the plane crash. Well, Meta, I saw this coming a mile away when they gave us their Meta glasses. We knew that it was only going to take a minute for the perverts to take over or take hold. And sure enough, pervert glasses are now a thing.
2: Yeah, I love that they call them pervert glasses because, and it's a small minority of people who wear these glasses who obviously cause problems for everyone else. They're using them to, surreptitiously, quietly, secretly record video of other people. They're using them to harass them, engage in sexual harassment, peeping toms. It's nasty the kind of headlines that cross my feed of people abusing what frankly should be a really cool technology. I'm a cyclist. I love being able to take a ride with these things on my nose because if I want to shoot a video while I'm riding, it's a perfect tool for what I need it for. But Instagram now is saying, and Instagram, of course, it's a Meta property. Meta makes the same glasses. Instagram head Adam Mosseri released a statement saying that they are going to ban any user on Instagram who uploads video that involves harassing others.
1: Do their glasses?
2: So they are
1: Do their glasses have? Like, is there a light that turns on to let you know that they're recording?
2: Yes, there is. And so every time you're recording, there is a tiny LED just in the corner of the glasses that does sort of, it shines forward so that if you're looking at someone and they're looking at you and recording, you'll be able to see, oh, goodness, the camera is on. I might want to cover up or I might want to turn around. Unfortunately, it's trivially easy because the YouTube videos are all out there to hack that light so that it doesn't go on when it's recording. Or you can just use, electric tape and cover it.
1: Yeah.
2: Or you can even go on Amazon and order fitted covers for this thing to cover it up.
1: Oh, my God.
2: Exactly. So, it's ridiculously easy to cover your tracks. And unfortunately, we're seeing a lot of that show up on streaming sites like Instagram and TikTok. TikTok so far hasn't said anything. I would expect them to at some point. But Instagram is taking a stand saying, basically, we see this, we'll take it down. I still have questions about enforcement because we all know how much new content goes onto Instagram in the course of a given day. That's going to take a lot of AI and a lot of human monitoring to make sure that they get every last one and that they don't also capture legitimate content in false positives.
1: Yeah.
2: So, people who want to post something have their content banned for reasons that make no sense because they weren't being pervy at all. So, enforcement is the key.
1: Yeah.
2: It'll be interesting to see if they can pull that off at scale.
1: Carmi Levy, as always, love chatting with you, my friend.
2: Appreciate being with you. Thanks so much, Ben.
1: And remember to find us on YouTube. We upload full interviews and content all the time. And look, hey, if you're joining us on YouTube, don't just watch. We want you to, what the kids used to say, smash that like button. And don't forget to subscribe because we want to grow the channel. It's growing already, but we want to get it as big as possible. We love building this community here at the Ben Mulrooney Show. All right, we are going to take a break. By the way, thank you very much, Edmonton. Enjoy your Tuesday. We'll see you back here tomorrow. And don't forget that there's much more show coming up, including the CEO of Shopify has the hottest of hot takes.
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18: This is Global News. I'm Joshua Azizi. BC conservation officers are cracking down on illegal campfires as crews battle more than 130 wildfires across the province. Weekend patrols resulted in 19 tickets and nearly $22,000 in fines. Officers say not knowing about a fire ban is no excuse. The enforcement comes as evacuation orders remain in place in and around Clinton, where officials are assessing property damage, downed power lines, and impacts to the local water system. Surrey police are investigating what they believe was a targeted shooting that left one woman with minor injuries early Tuesday morning. Frontline officers responded to reports of gunfire near 106 Avenue and 135 A Street shortly before 4 a.m. and located an injured woman. Investigators say the suspect left the area before police arrived, and early evidence suggests the shooting was targeted and is not connected to extortion. A New Westminster woman has been sentenced to 4.5 years in prison in connection with the 2021 death of her 18-month-old daughter. Karma Dyke pleaded guilty to manslaughter last year after a lengthy homicide investigation. The 44-year-old was also handed a lifetime firearms ban and ordered to provide a DNA sample. IHIT says infant death investigations are especially difficult because they often involve limited witness evidence. Former Surrey mayor and now mayoral candidate Doug McCallum is calling for a federal investigation alleging foreign interference in this fall's municipal election.
6: Doug McCallum's Safe Surrey Coalition says a network of Facebook pages targeting Surrey, Delta and Vancouver is being managed from India. The party alleges the accounts are linked to an Indian government agency. The pages largely appear to be rewrites of local news. Safe Surrey councillor Doug Alford says they're amplifying coverage of Surrey Mayor Brenda Locke, who is running for re-election.
19: It's originating out of India, and that is the real concern. What is the motivation? You have to ask, why are they motivated to potentially influence elections in Surrey?
6: Safe Surrey is asking the RCMP and CSIS to investigate who is behind the pages. So far, Elections BC says an initial review of the pages does not appear to show a violation of the province's election advertising rules. Travis Prasad, Global News.
18: BC Premier David Eby says his government is a big enough tent for ministers to publicly criticize some of the decisions made by their colleagues. Eby was commenting on a statement by Emergency Management Minister Kelly Green last week.
20: This is an issue that has been important to Kelly Green as an MLA for her community for a long time. We worked together on her statement, so she was able to continue to advocating, and I supported her ability to do that.
18: Green says she was disappointed in the decision by FortisBC to move ahead with the next phase of the Tilbury LNG project, citing safety concerns. The government has supported the expansion project and issued an exemption last week to help push the $2 billion investment ahead. Canadians can now renew their passports online.
21: The federal government has officially launched online passport renewal for all eligible adults applying from within Canada. A two-year pilot program started with fewer than a dozen applications per day before expanding to about 2,000. Now, Ottawa says the system is ready for the full rollout. Immigration Minister Lena Metlidge-Diab says the process is a secure alternative to in-person or mail-in applications.
22: From home, they can complete their online application. They will need to upload a digital passport photo that is provided by a commercial photographer and receive updates in real time as their application is processed.
21: The government expects about 60% of this year's passport applications will be renewals. Roughly 2 million people could avoid visiting a Service Canada office. Ottawa says it will still guarantee passports within 30 business days or refund the fee. Aaron MacArthur, Global News.
18: From the Global News Desk, I'm Joshua Azizi.
23: This is

0: Canada. How's everybody doing? Intrepid, how are you?
1: Doing all right.
0: Joy, how are you?
2: Doing perfect.
0: Amy, just give me a thumbs up.
3: Perfect.
0: There, I can't see. I assume she's doing well. Everyone's doing great.
3: No. Joy said perfect.
0: Oh, you're perfect. So yes. You would change nothing?
2: Nah.
0: Nothing.
3: That's a high bar, man.
0: That's good.
3: Yeah. You can't get any better tomorrow.
2: Maybe. There's always room for improvement.
3: There's no much better than perfect.
2: Okay. Perfect it is.
3: It's sort of like Dave Portnoy with his pizza reviews. Never gives a 10.
0: No, it can't.
3: Because there's no such thing.
0: Because what it is everyone's striving for a 10. I talk about this all the time. That's what makes Canada great. Strive for a 10. Always strive for perfection. Always try to reach the goal for the brass ring, knowing you'll never attain it. That's the best anybody can ever do. Somebody who's done pretty well for himself, though, is the founder and CEO of Shopify, Toby Lütke. I mean, one of the most significant, successful companies to ever come out of Canada and still is in Canada.
3: Which you got to give him credit for.
0: Heck yeah. The amount, I mean, I'm part of a few companies and they're doing very well early on. They're nowhere close to this, but there's already other jurisdictions that are asking them, hey, maybe you might want to consider decamping from where you are to go to somewhere else. And so, yeah, the fact that they built this company in Canada and have been as successful as they are, I mean, it's worth more than $200 billion. This is a big company. Shopify, mm-hmm. You know, Shopify is the company that allows entrepreneurs to set up shop online. If this, I had an idea back in the day, I put it into practice. I had a pocket square company called Hank. And we went all over it from retailer to retailer in the hopes of them carrying Hank. And a few of them did. If Shopify had existed as a platform when we had started Hank, we could be a thriving little business right now. C'est la vie.
3: C'est la vie.
0: Anyway, yeah. He sort of waded into a conversation that was happening on Twitter about a housing policy. And somebody was proposing that pensioners should be, quote, dependents and therefore lose their voting rights.
3: He sort of jumped in at the wrong time, I guess.
0: So this commentator named Eric Thor, I think I've seen this guy before.
3: Like the last name?
0: No, but I think he's sort of conservative-minded. Yeah. Anyway, we were talking about tiered voting. 0 votes for people who pay no income tax. Scaling up to 5 votes for anybody making over $500,000.
3: Now, doesn't that have a little bit of the monarchist feel to it?
0: Well, it's got more of a like the landed aristocracy thing. Like, the first people who got a vote here in the United States were land owning white men.
3: Yeah,
0: it's not a great look. But Toby responded by saying, "quote Good system."
3: That's what he wrote.
0: Yeah, he wrote good system. I'm trying to put myself in the mind of a self-made billionaire because
3: channel it, Ben.
0: But he knew I can't do it. I can't get there. I'm built different. Toby knows the internet and he must have known how the internet was going to respond to this. You know, talking about privilege and wealth and, you know, abuse of power. And
3: are you suggesting the internet's not a supportive entity? It's not like basically a virtual support group for people looking for, you know, a pat on the back, a little, there you go.
0: Yeah, I know. I don't get it. You know, he was accused of promoting plutocracy. And it's, you know, I can get there from here. But I choose to believe the best about a guy like Toby.
3: He's

0: a chance to be in the running to represent Canada on that world stage.
1: Give us some background first. So Eurovision.
0: Eurovision, it's the big song singing competition based in Europe. There's a few, you know, Israel is part of it, much to the chagrin of
1: Iceland.
0: Iceland is in it. You might remember the Netflix film during the pandemic, Eurovision, the story of song and Fire and Ice.
1: Underrated.
0: It's very funny, and the music in it's pretty good.
1: Yeah, it's a very underrated movie.
0: And we needed that during the pandemic. It's not changing the world, but it gives you a sense of how weird and odd Eurovision is. And it's a huge platform. Like Céline Dion represented Switzerland in the 80s.
1: And she didn't win?
0: She won. Okay. But anyway, we
1: I don't follow Eurovision at all. I first became aware of it,
0: ABBA won.
1: A number of years I became aware of it sort of on the periphery a few years ago, and I was like, what is this thing? And I was like, okay, so it's just like a Canadian Idol. But then it was explained, it's Canadian Idol, American Idol, and the voice and all that stuff on steroids.
0: Yeah,
1: combined.
0: It's really weird.
1: It's huge.
0: And the CBC and Radio-Canada have the broadcast rights for Canada now that Canada is in it, and they won't disclose how much participating in the Eurovision Song Contest could cost. So there was a Freedom of Information request. And
1: made by the Globe and Mail.
0: Total costs range between $400,000 for Portugal, for example, $1.5 million for Israel in 2025. You have to assume it's more than that for
1: in terms of participation.
0: Yes, and
1: because you have to every singer who wants to compete has to pony up some money.
0: That could be it. But that's the question that people are asking themselves: like, who is going to represent Canada in this thing? And given that the CBC is the gatekeeper, I could see 100%, if me and a bunch of friends were the next iteration of the Backstreet Boys and looked that way culturally, ethnically, I don't know that we would have an easy time getting by the CBC gatekeepers.
1: You see what I'm getting at? I've heard you saying it's not bad.
0: Thank you. Thank you very much.
1: It's not terrible.
0: But, you know, I've been part of these shows, right? Like, the producers love telling the stories of journeys. And they love using the early part of the show to highlight people that would otherwise not get a chance. It's a laudable goal. It's actually quite awesome.
1: Amazing how they do that, because they have how many people, like, for example, for Canadian Idol.
0: Yeah.
1: We got a little behind-the-scenes peek here. That how many people would have applied to be on the show?
0: I think it was about 10,000 in the first year.
1: And you've got to be able to get – you have to weed through that to find the ones that are
0: decent. So the first round –
1: And the ones that are funny and
0: the
1: terrible.
0: The first round is producers, right? And they're sort of giving marching orders. Here are the types of stories we want to highlight this year. We want to highlight kids that come from tough backgrounds, and we want to see cultures that have not been represented before. And we want to make sure that ultimately when we get to our top 10 – we do have something that more or less represents Canada.
1: But every season has a theme, right?
0: Yeah. No. Every episode would have a theme.
1: Every episode
0: like
1: has
0: we're doing
1: a theme,
0: Canadian music. We're doing
1: But in terms of like a bigger theme, like okay, trying to get people who were overlooked, sort of thing, and that's sort of the theme.
0: But that always happens in the early part because eventually the competition takes over.
1: So does it happen organically?
0: Well, you've got the hand of God that is helping out a little bit, and that hand is the executive producer. And there's no greater executive producer for this sort of thing than John Brunton, who is the founder of Insight Productions, and they did Canadian Idol, and they did the Amazing Race Canada. They've done the Juno Awards every year, right? So these guys know what they're doing, but ultimately, merit and popularity is the name of the game. By the end, so you want people who are going to get people to tune in, and who are great singers, and who are ultimately going to be able to sell records at the end, right? That's what you want. So those stories of that pull at the heartstrings, that gets you so far.
1: So it's the CBC that will decide which voices you hear more of, which ones are pushed out there. Well, we also just don't know who's going to be able to get on.
0: Yeah, and they may do a show, a competition show that leads to the person. 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So after the break, we want to hear from you at 416-870-6400 or 1-888-225-TALK. 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I don't know. Let us know on the other side of the break here on the Ben Mulrooney Show.
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1: Welcome back to the Ben Mulrooney Show. We're talking Eurovision, and we're talking about how much it's going to cost for Canada to enter. It costs $1.5 million for Israel in 2025 to join that competition. I have to assume it's more than that now. Let's say it's $2 million. Look, it's a drop in the bucket. I get it. But if we're spending even one penny of taxpayers' dollars on a competition, it should be geared towards winning. Like, that's the goal. It's not just to send some singers for a nice, taxpayer-funded vacation to Europe. So I want to hear from you at 416-870-6400 or 1-888-225-TALK, because something tells me, I just get this feeling, because the CBC is involved, they're gonna want to showcase Canadian culture. And I know the difference between culture and entertainment, okay? Opera is culture. Rock music is entertainment. Those are two different things. And I just have a feeling that we're not going to try to win this thing, even though it's costing us millions of dollars. So give us a call, 416-870-6400, 1-888-225-TALK. Also, I may want to throw my hat in the ring. I may want to represent this country. I know how to carry a tune. What kind of music should I sing? Should it just be me as a solo act? Or should it be the Ben Mulrooney Show, Ben Mulrooney and the Ben Mulrooney Show band?
2: No, players.
1: Players, I see, yes.
2: Players.
1: Ben Mulrooney and the BMS 5.
2: Don't ever call it the Binettes.
1: The Binettes, yeah.
2: The Beignets.
1: Yeah, so give us a call. Because I don't know if you remember, but in 2012, they did Canada's Got Talent. And Insight was involved. And the way it was set up, there's different versions of that show for different countries. And what they did, the way it worked is, because, and I know the producers, they wanted it to, early on, for it to represent Canada. And the winners were an Indigenous group. And that's great. You won the competition. But I don't know. When I've seen Indigenous singers, it's always been in the form of like a cultural exchange, right? And being at a political event and hearing the sounds and learning about the artistry of that culture. But I don't know if that's a marketable thing. And so when they brought the show back 10 years later, they changed the format to make it more competitive. And then, some sort of standard singer, more like a Céline Dion sort of thing. One, someone that let's be honest, more marketable, more has more reach, is more accessible. I think the CBC will err towards the former and not the latter. That's my guess. And like I said, I predict that they're going to try to leverage this brand and do some sort of competition show, which they should do, to find the person or the group that is going to represent Canada at Eurovision. But it's just, I just feel like they're going to stack the deck, but let me know what you think. Tim, welcome to the show.
3: How you doing, Ben?
1: I'm good.
3: I don't think it's the best thing for Canadians right now in a technical recession. I'd much rather see those funds being appropriated for things that are important, like fighting earth fires. And when we look at past expenditures, we can look at the 76 Olympic Games, yeah, and how long that took to pay off. So what is the economic benefit for Canadians to be enraptured into something? And the last time that I checked, I mean, Canada isn't even in Europe. So
1: yeah,
3: like,
1: but Tim, you're not looking.
3: What a waste of time.
1: You're not looking at the right historical precedent. It's not the Olympics. You should be going back to Roman times, right? What happened when times were tough? They had the big games at the Coliseum because those would go on for a year. Why? Because it would distract from the problems. Hey, don't look over here. Instead, check out the poor slave getting eaten by the lion. Isn't that fun? Yeah, sure. You can't feed your family, but check out the lion. He's eating like a king. That's what you should be looking at. That's the historical precedent that applies here. All right. Thank you very much, Tim. Let's check in with Nathan. Nathan, welcome to the show.
4: Haven't called into your show for a long time because I haven't been listening. I've been out and about and doing things.
1: You've
4: been
1: living your life. Good for you.
4: Your show's good, man.
1: Thank you.
4: It's really good. I got to say, I've never watched this Eurovision. I got a Eurovision singing competition, yeah. Whatever it is. Never watched it. Never will.
1: No.
4: I don't care if every team there is from Canada. I'll still never watch it because it's just not my thing. But God bless people who like to watch singing competitions.
1: Yeah.
4: That's cool. My wife would like it. One thing I can tell is if CBC is involved in the selection process of whichever candidate Canada decides to pick, it will be, number one, some sort of social engineering, politically motivated, gabbly-gook garbage that's going to make the rest of the world look at us and think we're mentally ill, which is like everything that CBC touches. It just becomes bizarro world. And we're not from Europe, so why are we entering a Eurovision singing competition?
1: Well, because I think the Hail Mary pass, we are not legally allowed to join the European Union because we are not part of Europe. However, a change in that foundational document is all it would take to allow Canada to join. I don't know that that's out of the realm of the possible. I could see Canada joining the EU. I know that there are certain people who would love that. But I think this is is it the first step? Probably not. But this is a fun, absurd singing contest. I don't think anybody asked for it. I don't remember anyone getting elected on it or campaigning on it, but here we are. And I thank you for that call, Nathan. 416-870-6400 or 1-888-225-TALK. Here's a few texts that we got. CBC? Trust? Two words that don't fit together. And then there's, why would the government be announcing that Canada is going to be on Eurovision in the first place? That's so freaking weird. Yeah, I mean, I assume that there is the governments make those announcements. I can't imagine that they wouldn't. I think a country has to petition to join. So if it's weird that Canada is involved, it's weird that we would get excited about it. But here we are. Come on, Ben. You know that Justin Trudeau's son will be chosen as a contestant. That's a very good one.
2: I thought that was good.
1: I want to be very clear. You will never hear me disparage Xavier Trudeau. What he's doing as a young man, putting himself out there in a really tough environment where social media is cutting, and he's creating his own identity and he's creating his own music. I got nothing but respect for that kid. Nothing but respect. I don't believe his music is for me, but good on him for trying to do his own thing and knowing who he is in a world that's constantly trying to tell him who he is. And I tell you. I'm speaking from experience there. Good for you, sir. You keep doing you and your family. Your dad should be proud of you. Your dad, I'm sure, is very proud of you. All right. Of course, it's going to be woke culture and nothing to do with winning. And thank you for saying that last part. If woke culture is the path to winning, I'm all for it. If we're going to spend one penny of tax dollars on going to this competition, then the only thing that should matter to the CBC, who's obviously going to pick the person going, is who has the best chance of winning. That's it. And if we find out, if there is access to information and we find out that that is not the only guiding principle, I got a problem.
2: Hey, before you get to Emmanuel here, we did get a call. Martin from Calgary dropped off, but he said there's only one band you can send.
1: Who?
2: The Mighty Nickelback.
1: I don't know that you're allowed to have a record deal already. Although I hear they got another record coming out.
2: But he called it the Mighty Nickelback. So
1: you know what? Like, if you don't like Nickelback, that's fine. But hating Nickelback, I don't get that. I don't get hating Nickelback. I frankly really really like Nickelback, and I don't care who knows it. Emmanuel, we only about 30 seconds left.
5: No problem. Okay, my personal opinion. First, I love your show.
1: Thank you,
5: and I enjoy it every time. My personal opinion is that our music is different. Whatever we like here, it's not bad. It's just different. Europe is not accessible here. Majority of the people don't even listen to any music from Europe. And we have here a part of Europe, actually, in Quebec. And we have singers that succeeded in Quebec and then succeeded in Europe.
1: Yes.
5: Like Lara Fabian and some other.
1: Oh, Lara Fabian, I remember her. Yeah. My friend, Emmanuel, I'm sorry, I'm going to have to let you go, but thank you for bringing up that nuance. I appreciate it. Thank you to everybody for calling and texting in. When we come back, great friend of the show, host and creator of the Drop Dead Serious podcast, journalist Ashley Banfield is here. We're going to talk about a really, really explosive case. A murderer is trying to get free on a technicality. And yeah, it's as simple as that. You're going to want to hear this when we come back.
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1: Welcome back to the Ben Mulrooney Show. And when is a guilty plea not a guilty plea? When is an open and shut case open again? You would hope that for the most heinous crimes, when a criminal and when a murderer takes responsibility for those crimes, that the families will be able to heal from their trauma and move on. Well, not so necessarily in the case of Brian Koberger, who violently killed 4 innocents in Idaho. And after accepting his responsibility in their murders, Went away for life, only to come back a year later and say, do-over, please. To discuss this, we're joined by a good friend of the show, Ashley Banfield. Ashley, thank you so much for being here.
10: Hi, Ben. Good to see you again.
1: It's a I love that we get to chat, and I know that you know, Drop Dead Serious, your podcast, sort of focuses on crime. It's not a happy conversation, though. This is going to reopen wounds that were barely starting to heal in the families of those who lost people to this monster.
10: I would say I don't think they'll ever heal, yeah. And this is, and pardon this expression, this is truly twisting the knife.
1: Yeah.
10: This is so painful to the families because at the very least, they could just put this awful memory of this awful man behind them and enjoy the fact that he would be miserable for, I don't know, maybe the next 7 decades. He's young enough to live a long time in probably solitary for a very big chunk of it. But I think basically what this tells us, Ben, is that he's very bored.
1: Yeah.
10: I think he's very, very bored.
1: Ashley, let's remind people about what got him in prison.
10: Well, the 4 murders of the University of Idaho students that happened in 2022 were set to be adjudicated a year ago, like now. We were prepping a year ago, almost today, for, you know, a pretty lengthy trial, like 3-4 month trial. And Brian Koberger was up on 4 first degree murder charges with the death penalty in Idaho on the table. And shock to us all, he agreed to a plea bargain. Now, don't forget, this guy was a PhD student in criminology.
1: Yeah, he's smart.
10: He's no dum-dum, right? He knew what he was doing when he took the plea. But now he's saying, well, I really didn't know what I was doing and I got boondoggled.
1: Oh, yes. But he said, he wrote in his, because it's not an appeal, right? Because he gave up his right to an appeal in this agreement. So this is.
10: Kind of.
1: Yeah. But he wrote, petitioner was convinced to falsely confess by coercion, disinformation, false promises, and the withholding of exculpatory discovery. Apparently, he also said he was misinformed as to what life on death row would be like. I don't know what he was expecting. I'm not a criminology a PhD candidate,
10: and
1: I know it's not Club Med.
10: Yeah, no picnic, yeah. And quite frankly, crocodile tears for this moron. He truly, his bravado just oozes from every piece of his statement. It just makes me want to barf inside my mouth, honestly.
1: And what did you,
10: such a despicable person.
1: What did you, when you read what he wrote, where did it take you? What sort of assumptions were you prepared to make based on what he was going for?
10: Couple things. First of all, I know we were all a little, you know, gobsmacked by the idea that you gave up your right to an appeal. What are you saying? You can't have another bite at the apple. However, the way it really works in American jurisprudence, and I don't think Canada's that different, is that you do give up your right to the appellate process for the kinks in the trial process, right? Which clearly didn't happen because he didn't get a trial. But you don't give up your right ever to your, you know, constitutional rights to an attorney and to a robust defense. And so effectively written throughout his garbage, which I call his toilet paper motion, because I don't know what he wrote it on, but it was chicken scratch. It's assumed that he's suggesting this is ineffective assistance of counsel. Now, you do get an option to mount or at least, you know, file a motion to tell the court, hey, I know I gave up my appeals, but I got ineffective assistance of counsel. So none of this was fair from the get-go. That's kind of what he's saying. Effectively, that is what he's saying without saying those words. And you do have that choice. However, you've got to bring the goods.
1: Yeah, you
10: got to
1: prove it.
10: And he hasn't brought the goods.
1: So what is the next step now? Does a judge have to look at this and decide whether or not to do something? It feels like uncharted territory for a lot of people. We all expect you go to jail.
10: Yeah.
1: Oh, there's new information. I'm going to appeal. But we're on a different track right here.
10: Yeah, and frankly, it actually isn't uncharted at all. And if this were an easy process, well, my God, the courts would be having to churn these babies out constantly.
1: Yeah,
10: because everybody's dissatisfied with prison when they get locked away for a life no parole. It stinks.
1: Yeah,
10: but The next process is that, yes, a dispassionate judge will look at this set of facts or whatever it is that he's asserting in this toilet paper motion. And there's really nothing in there that is a there.
1: Right.
10: Unless he files an addendum or something else to actually provide what it is he's yapping his gums about. I don't believe for a moment, and I'm just going to say this outright, as a journalist of many years in the true crime space, I'm going to say this outright. Ann Taylor was one of the best attorneys I think I've ever seen. Mm. One of the best defense attorneys. You know, she was public counsel for him. He got it free and she busted her tail for him. She saved his life. I still can't believe that he got the sweetheart deal that he got. But she did everything, and she really was a remarkable attorney. So forgive me if I find it hilarious that he's now suggesting that somehow Ann Taylor decided to do some shenanigans and hide evidence from him during the plea process. Not at all. Yeah. If she thought she was going to win that case, she was going to win that case.
1: Ashley, so what's the most likely outcome, likely scenario to play out here?
10: I think the toilet paper motion will be flushed down the toilet. Okay. That's just, again, I like to speak in common parlance, because sometimes the arcanity of jurisprudence and criminal process can be a little glazed over. But I do think that the judge will look at this.
1: Yeah.
10: And this is the question I have. Will the judge actually give Brian Koberger a hearing? Will he get a field trip from the Idaho Maximum Institution, where he's sitting, cooling his heels in protective custody, which means it's isolation? He's in solitary. He's staring at four walls, probably getting his meals delivered. It's a miserable experience, right? Who wouldn't want a field trip? So will the judge give him that field trip and let him come to the courthouse to be locked up in a different set of bars with a couple of other views and, you know, a van trip on the way, which is kind of nice because you get to see Idaho and maybe a different kind of bologna sandwich. Will she or he give that that hearing? And I don't know. I'm not sure that it could be summarily dismissed in chambers. I don't know that the judge could look at it and say, there's nothing here. There's just a bunch of allegations with no material evidence that's suggested is underlying. Or will the judge actually ask for a hearing and say, where's your evidence? But here's the thing, Ben, honest to God, again, we're talking about a PhD student in criminology. He was asked a very specific question in court. I'm going to read it for you because I think we all really need to hear it again. The judge said, are you pleading guilty because you are guilty?
1: Yeah.
10: Meaning, are you doing this because it's paperwork and there's something else afoot? Or are you pleading guilty because you really did it?
1: Right.
10: Yeah. He really plunged the dagger into those kids over and over again like a madman. And his answer was yes. Yeah. So you don't get do-overs typically from that?
1: No. Yeah, because he's also, to me, it's sort of, it takes the air out of this notion that, oh, I was, you know, it's, prison is not what I was told it was going to be. Well, it doesn't really matter. If you say you're guilty because you did it, then it doesn't really matter whether you your expectations were met and whether you're going to leave a 5-star review on Yelp or not of your accommodations. I'm very glad to have gotten this level set from you, Ashley. Remind us where we can hear your podcast.
10: It's Drop Dead Serious, and you can find it on any of the listening podcast platforms. You can also find me on YouTube if you Google Ashley Banfield, but you spell it L-E-I-G-H. It's probably the first thing that's going to come up. But Drop Dead Serious, love to have your audience come and join me.
1: Ashley Banfield, thank you very much. All right. We are going to take a quick break, but when we come back, we're talking with Adam Szivo. More fallout from the German Pride attack. You're going to want to hear his insights on that next.
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6: Welcome back. And we're still trying to make sense of the Berlin Pride hate attack there that saw a number of people stabbed, one dead, others seriously injured at the Pride event over the weekend. One of the odd parts about it is this people twisting themselves into a pretzel trying to wish away who the attacker was and wish away the issues that might arise from this hateful attack. Here to discuss the knock-on effects, our good friend Adam Szivo from the National Post. Adam, welcome.
7: Thanks for having me on the show.
6: Okay, so we did our best to talk about this yesterday. There were a number of people that said we don't want to politicize this event. I said, with all due respect, Pride politicizes a lot of stuff, and I'm not here. And just because it happened at Pride means it could happen somewhere else tomorrow, which means nobody gets to dictate how we talk about this. How do you see it, and what's been happening next?
7: Well, I think that this conversation is inherently political because it was done. This attack was done for political reasons, right? Mm-hmm. This was an act of religious fundamentalism where an Islamist extremist wanted to kill as many gay people as possible. And he rammed his car into a crowd to do that. And if this were a Christian fundamentalist, I don't think anyone would have a conversation about, you know, how we shouldn't politicize this. They would all say that Christian fundamentalism is bad and Christian homophobia is bad.
6: Yep.
7: And so I find it perplexing that just because this attack was committed by an Islamist, suddenly people are trying to avoid the problem of political Islam and Islamist homophobia, even though we know that this is a huge issue in Europe and to a lesser extent in Canada too. And one thing I want to flag is that this attack was predictable.
6: Yeah.
7: You know, just about a year or two ago, the chief of police of Berlin publicly warned, this is reported in Newsweek and other media, that Jews and LGBT people should avoid certain Arab majority neighborhoods in Berlin for their own safety.
6: Yeah, that is a warning. That is a shot across the bow. That is telling people that in their own country, they will not. There are certain places where their safety cannot be guaranteed. That is an issue. But what is it about certain communities within the LGBTQ community, larger community, that do not appreciate the danger inherent in sort of allowing this sort of radical version of Islam to grow in countries where they are currently safe, or generally safe, but less and less so? Where's the self-awareness? Where's the idea of self-preservation? And is the irony not lost on them that they are they are protecting people who, if given a chance and if given the majority, that respect would not be reciprocated?
7: Well, so I was an LGBT activist in Canada in the late 2010s, and I know that scene well. And I know that the vast majority of LGBT activists in the West are very, very far on the political left. Mm. And they tend to fetishize or romanticize minority communities and project their own politics upon these communities. And as a result, many of these gay activists are reluctant to acknowledge the fact that these minority communities tend to be quite socially conservative. They talk about listening to minority communities, but don't actually do so. And on top of that, they think that any criticism of anything related to these communities is inherently hateful, even though within these communities themselves, there are conversations about, for example, religious extremism. Mm. And I want to, of course, clarify that I don't think that all Muslims are bad or that Islam is inherently bad. That's obviously not the case. I, in my own life, have many lovely Muslim friends who are moderate and well assimilated. Yeah. But we know that there are certain kinds of religious extremists, just as there are Christian extremists who have, you know, deep hatred in their heart. And in some parts of the Middle East, they openly talk about this. Yeah. For example, the UAE has taken a strong stance against political Islam, against Islamism, against radical interpretations of this religion, because they view it as destabilizing.
6: Well, and Adam, why wouldn't we in the West take our cues from a country like the UAE, who are saying, we don't want to endanger what we have here in our country, and that's why we are banning this version, this perversion of our religion?
7: Because, unfortunately, many of these, you know, far leftist activists who are so reluctant to criticize Islamism have very limited actual experience with Muslim communities. And so what I am finding in my circles is that I have friends, for example, in the UAE who work on counter-extremism and who say that the rhetoric of Islamophobia is often used to delegitimize like very legitimate criticisms of Islamism. And they find themselves just aghast by how certain North American progressives abuse this rhetoric. And they say, like, for example, the UAE, I found this wild. I was at a dinner recently with a UAE official back in the spring, and he mentioned that the country cut funding for its students to study in Britain because students from the UAE would come back from Britain radicalized by imams who are, you know, in Britain and preaching extremist interpretations of the Quran.
6: They're preaching versions of the Quran that will not be preached in the UAE.
7: Exactly. And when you try to mention this to some of these gay activists, it causes a short circuit in their brain. And there's almost like this suicidal inability to recognize that there's a problem here. For example, Pride Toronto published an Instagram post mourning the terrible attack on Berlin, right? At no point in any of their posts do they recognize the fact that this was an Islamist terror attack, right? And I think that this kind of willful blindness is irresponsible. It throws sexual and gender minorities under the bus. And fundamentally, it's not helpful. Like, we need to be able to have an open conversation about radical Islam, because in order for us, if we don't have this, then you'll just have this kind of growing pressure of resentment from people who've been impacted from that.
6: Yeah.
7: And it'll eventually explode in a way that is much uglier than it otherwise would have been. It's okay for us to recognize that Islamism is a problem, but at the same time recognize that everyday Muslims shouldn't be exposed to hate.
6: And I feel bad. I mean, after this happened in Berlin, all the major Muslim groups in that we could find in Germany condemned this. And it feels like they are now, the onus is now put on them to defend themselves against this person that doesn't represent the good and decent people who are helping build culture and helping build the country of Germany. Just like I would say the exact same thing about the vast majority of the good and decent Muslims in this country who suffer every time an Islamist takes matters into his own hands and does something on behalf of his quote unquote his faith. It's I don't understand why nuance is lost on such a swath of people, but I guess that's a mystery we're going to have to solve another day, my friend. Thank you so much for joining us. Where can people find you? A National Post, anywhere else?
7: On the National Post, you can find me on X, Instagram, and Facebook, Adam Zivo, Z-I-V-O. I'm on social media, and I'm a prolific poster.
6: Yes, you are. I appreciate you, man. Thanks so much.
7: Cool. Thanks for having me.
6: Just a reminder, if you want more of the show, we put out a podcast every day. And we're also on YouTube and all the socials. Coming up for our Toronto audience, we got the best bobblehead ever for you. You're going to want to pay attention.
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1: This is Global News. I'm Joshua Azizi. More than 15 firefighters have stayed behind to protect the evacuated village of Clinton, dividing the community into sections and extinguishing spot fires as they flare up. Residents forced out Friday are receiving emergency support in Kamloops, 100 Mile House, and Williams Lake. The BC Wildfire Service dashboard now lists 132 active fires across the province. More questions about handy dart service after our stories about a Surrey senior. As Tim Perry reports, while critics are blaming government, the minister responsible is getting involved.
22: We told you about Tom Cretain, who has spinal muscular atrophy and uses a special wheelchair. After 28 years using handy dart, he was told the service could no longer accommodate him safely. Handy dart suggested he use non-emergency hospital transfer services, but that service only provides transportation for medical purposes. Joe McCann, president of the union local representing handy dart employees, is blaming the problem on government contracting out the service.
23: David Eby and Mike Farnworth decided to cut corners, and this is kind of going on and on, changing contractors all the time.
22: BC Transportation Minister Mike Farnworth says he's directed his staff and TransLink to fix the problem.
24: I've already spoken with my ministry staff. I've asked them to get in touch with TransLink to find a resolution to this particular issue. They need to find a solution because I think what's currently in place is not acceptable.
22: Farnworth says there is a governance review underway for TransLink and says the story raises questions about whether standards need to be changed. Tim Perry, Global News.
1: The province is adding hundreds of new skilled trades training seats at post-secondary institutions. It's all part of BC's Look West strategy, which aims to have enough workers to be able to build major projects. Ben O'Hara Byrne has more.
25: The Premier announced the addition of more than 460 skilled trades training seats at Kwantlen Polytechnic in Surrey on Tuesday. David Eby says the new spaces will help reduce wait lists for programs in in-demand fields, such as construction electricians, industrial mechanics, and parts technicians. All positions needed here in BC to help build major projects. Here is David Eby and Megan Roberts of the Pembina Institute.
26: We need the people to benefit here in British Columbia from those projects. And how do we do that? We need to make sure they have the skills and the ability to take the jobs that are being created. These projects create revenue for the provincial government to pay for public services, but they also create jobs for British Columbians.
27: We expect to see, I think, at least a third of the construction skilled trades retire in the next 5 to 10 years. And we're not necessarily seeing that industry or that workforce being replaced.
25: Overall, the province hopes to add 5,000 trades training seats by next year as part of its Look West strategy. Ben O'Hara Byrne, Global News, Victoria.
1: All eligible Canadian adults can now renew their passport online. The service has been available for a few years, but only for some passport holders until today. Immigration Minister Lena Diab says applicants must have an address in Canada and be older than 16 when they got their last passport. They must also have received their last passport within the last 15 years and meet other criteria. Canada's public broadcaster won't disclose the costs of its participation in the Eurovision Song Contest.
28: Prime Minister Mark Carney announced Canada Day that Canada will take part in the next Eurovision Song Contest in 2027. Participating national broadcasters pay fees to enter that vary from country to country. A document from Canadian Heritage says each national broadcaster also picks up the costs associated with choosing a musical act and supporting it through the competition. Total costs last year range from about $400,000 for Portugal to $1.5 million for Israel. Last fall's federal budget gave CBC Radio Canada an additional $150 million. Jason White, The Canadian Press.
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30: Welcome in. Coming up on The Last Show today. Hollywood may have thousands of actors, yet somehow every movie stars the same six exhausted, beautiful people. What's the math behind that? In 10 minutes' time, we're going to calculate how the famous get cast and why Zendaya may soon be contractually required to appear in every movie. Then after that, what happens to your mind when AI gives you an answer to everything, even when it's wrong, confidently? Well, a new study says this new technology may not only mislead you, it might make you forget how to say, I don't know. And saying I don't know might be the most important thing you can do. We'll tell you why halfway through the hour. All right, there's going to be more than that on today's show, but for now, we better dive in. What if a major movie studio could take just one performance of an actor, digitally rearrange it, and create a whole new version of that actor? Possibly younger, maybe sexier, and considerably less expensive, all using AI. This might be the deeply weird future of acting. And we're going to discuss it here with Los Angeles-based entertainment attorney at Phi Finkel, Jonathan Handel. Jonathan, welcome to the show.
2: David, pleasure to be with you.
30: All right. AI, movies, and acting. I've talked about it with computer science nerds. I've talked about it with, you know, pop culture commentators. I've never discussed it with a lawyer. I am really curious, what's going on in Hollywood right now in terms of AI acting? What's kind of the state of it?
2: Well, in mainstream Hollywood, the state of AI really is with consent and compensation to the actors. And it's things like de-aging. You know, you saw a Tom Hanks film a couple years ago now, things of that sort. It's not at a level that's, you know, abusive. But, you know, one thing that sort of is taking Hollywood by storm is verticals, microdramas, which were, you know, popular in China and have become popular in the U.S. And there, what we're finding is that there are AI-driven remakes of live-action microdramas. And so it's a mixed picture, I guess. And right now, AI in Hollywood generally is making a bigger impression in post-production and in a nodded replacement of actors or anything of that sort. So that's why we see the unions, when they negotiate their contracts, and I know we'll get into that, have been moving sort of slowly and cautiously, but not, you know, not as panicked as one might imagine.
30: This stands kind of in stark contrast to the way high-tech companies usually act. I remember Uber. I'm from Toronto, Canada. That's my hometown. Live in New York now. Uber kind of entered the market in some cities, not really allowed to. You know, they were supposed to maybe get licenses from the local governments. They were trying to like fight all any and all regulating legislation. They get in there, they get their cars on the road, and they figure out the legal ramifications later. You'd think this would have happened with like, or this will happen with AI, you know, blockbuster films, that they would like steal from actors and then figure out the legal ramifications afterward. But do the actors have like strong enough unions, good enough lawyers to prevent this kind of bad behavior, do you think?
2: Well, there has been, you know, what many people regard as theft, and that's not it's slightly different. It's not the direct one-to-one replacement of an actor by an avatar that looks like the actor. It's how do these AI created synthetics, as they call them, know how to do anything? Well, the answer is they were trained on training data. Mm-hmm. And that training data has been, you know, the AI companies hoovering up everything they could find on the internet.
30: Without much regard for things like copyright or whether they had the legal right to consume it, they just kind of did it. Sort of like, better to beg for forgiveness than ask for permission. That's a famous Grace Hopper quote. They just kind of did it.
2: They just did it. And whether that's a violation of copyright or not, or whether it's permitted by fair use, which is sort of a carve-out to copyright protections, is an open question. And the legal cases are still in the early stages. Even now, the law moves a lot more slowly than technology does in this case.
30: Now, do we think this technology will get better to the point where you can just give it a quick prompt and it'll generate Mission Impossible 85 with a perfect Tom Cruise, you know, acting with a great plot? And if it does get there, is Hollywood done? Like, are

0: song about who do you want to be when you grow up. And I realized if I spaced it out page by page, I could have an illustrated kids book with one occupation per page, except that I don't know how to illustrate. So several years ago, I did a self-published kids book where AI did the illustrations. Instead of spending $15,000 or so on 100 illustrations for what is essentially a hobby project, I spent 50 cents. I mean, you know, what, 8 hours worth of a $20 a month subscription, and got hundreds of illustrations from which I picked the 100 or so that I liked. You know, when the cost ratio is that great, you can't prevent something from happening. And right now, it doesn't work that way in audiovisual and in video the way it does and can in still images. But the technology is evolving, and at some point, it will probably be there.
1: And by the same logic, like that model you used to generate this children's book illustrations, that was trained on other people's art without necessarily asking their permission. And in that same vein, famous actors, they could be recreated being trained on data. And are they fighting back? Are they trying to prevent it?
0: Well, yeah. I mean, by the way, I want to say that if I make any profit from the book, I'm giving a percentage to a nonprofit because of the fact.
1: Good, good. All right. Your hands are clean. Your hands are clean.
0: Right. They're clean as possible anyways. And I don't feel that I put an illustrator out of work because for, you know, $15,000 and 6 months delay versus being able to do something in a day for a hobby project, I wouldn't have, you know, I just wouldn't have done it. You know, so there are two kinds of digital avatars we're talking about here. One is what they call digital replicas, which is replicas of the likeness or voice or both of an existing person, an existing actor, for example. The other is synthetics, where the digital avatar doesn't resemble any particular person. It's just a, you know, cute blonde guy or something, you know, generic. It's not, you know, a specific person. And in the case of digital replicas, the SAG-AFTRA agreement as of 3 years ago and continuing requires consent and compensation for use of digital replicas, particularly if the use is going to be beyond the particular project that the actor was hired for. For synthetics, as I say, there really has been training on existing, you know, video footage, and there really isn't anything with any real teeth in the union agreements as yet on synthetics. And we should say in that regard that, you know, Tilly Norwood, which is a synthetic actor, if you want to use the word actor,
1: yeah,
0: is apparently set to appear in a movie, I guess, coming out next year.
1: Do we think that Tom Cruise is going to lose his roles, assuming he makes it to the point when synthetic actors can act just as well as real ones?
0: I think that Tom Cruise is the least threatened. The most threatened initially are going to be background actors, extras, and voiceover actors.
1: All right. Well, Jonathan, I've enjoyed the chat. Thanks for going over the kind of state of things legally of AI actors appearing in film. I appreciate your time.
0: It's my pleasure. Thank you.
1: Jonathan Handel is an LA-based entertainment attorney at Feig Finkel. Just ahead, why does Hollywood keep casting the same stars? It feels like the same six are in every movie. After the break, the real math behind why fame keeps feeding on itself.
2: 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This is The Last Show with David Cooper.
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10: Zendaya, Anne Hathaway, Tom Holland, they're all terrific actors. But the same names seem to crop up again and again on the silver screen. Are there no other actors left? Let's talk about why Hollywood keeps circling back to the same famous faces. And let's do it with a mathematician at Princeton. So the nerdy science of how Hollywood can become a self-perpetuating machine, that is our topic. That is our discussion. I'm here with Emma Jaidela. Emma, welcome to the show.
11: Great to be back.
10: I assume when people heard that introduction, they thought I was going to be here with a pop culture expert. But there's things we can learn using math about everything, including Hollywood, isn't there?
11: Totally. I love using math for understanding why humans and societies behave the way they do. And we can definitely also understand a lot about Hollywood using math.
10: Are you a big movie buff? You mentioned the commercial break. You want to see The Odyssey? I haven't seen it yet. I probably should
11: get
10: on that.
11: Yeah, I haven't seen it yet. I really want to go see it. And I really want to go see it in an IMAX, which I know you don't care about.
10: I don't. I know, but my girlfriend does. And no, but I love Nolan. I even love Tenet when it was backwards and forwards and future. Okay, we're getting off topic. Preferential attachment. What is it? How does it explain why the same actors keep getting cast in major movies?
11: Okay, so there's this thing that people like to study called network science. And the idea of network science is thinking about humans, or actually not just humans, but many different things that we can see, not just as individuals that are interacting with each other, that are friends, for example, as these individual different things that are separate, but actually thinking about the connections between them. So, for example, if you and I are friends, which I hope we are, then we would have best friends. Then we would have this a link between us. We'd have a tie between us. And that's the way that we think about this. It's kind of a network. You've definitely have heard the term social network before, things like Facebook, things like that. Exactly. So your friends, you're connected online. Now, within this, there's something specific called preferential attachment. And the idea of it, sometimes it gets described as the rich gets richer. It's this phenomenon that says, okay, the people who already are rich are the people who are getting richer. It's also known as the Matthew effect sometimes. And actually, it's been shown and it's been studied in the context of films and Hollywoods. And in the idea of it is, let's say, okay, you're Zendaya, who's just amazing, by the way. I love her.
10: Yeah, I mean, what's not to like? She's exactly. An amazing actor, yeah.
11: So you're a casting director, and you see Zendaya in a show, and you see her more and more. And so you're better able to, let's say, assess how good of an actress she is and also how popular she is. So you're more likely to cast her. That's preferential attachment.
10: So once Hollywood decides an actor is important and good and worth casting, it then casts that actor more. It's sort of like a positive feedback loop. It's like how people decide who invests in what businesses. They like the other rich people, so they invest in those other rich people's businesses.
11: Totally.
10: They become richer. So it's this sort of like, you know, positive feedback loop. Does it create a very small in-group or create a very small group of actors that we want? Not just us as viewers, but as directors want to cast?
11: Yeah, that's basically what it does. It leads to something called hubs. You might have heard of hubs in the context of transportation, which is another place where people think a lot about networks. So, I don't know, the city of Chicago being a huge hub in the U.S. for shipping or for travel, that kind of thing.
10: Interesting. And like the wider the road and the more likely roads are to lead to you, that's kind of like you as a famous actor. You've got a lot of freeways, highways leading to you.
11: Exactly. You have a lot of connections. You have a lot of press. You have all of these other things that just keep stacking up. And so the more you get, the more you get.
10: So I read this book, and I know like pop psychology is maybe not real psychology. It's this Malcolm Gladwell book. I think it was called Outliers. And this idea that you get more practice at something, you get better at it. I think the number he threw out was 10,000 hours.
11: Right.
10: Is it true that the more that famous actors get cast in, you know, big blockbuster hits, it's a tough skill to act well in it? I mean, look at Tom Cruise. The guy's he's a bit of a nutter, but he's a genius at acting. And so they're more likely to get cast. They get more experience. They get better at it. Is that a factor too? Like,
11: that's a really good point. I hadn't thought about that actually, but I think that totally makes sense that, as you say, you get more experience. And also there's this personal effect. So if you work with a certain director once, or you work with someone that a director knows, and it is a pretty small world, you're probably more likely to get cast. And like I said, you're more likely to have them see how good you are. And I think to your point, then you also get better by doing these big blockbusters.
10: But there's got to be like a tipping point where talent matters less than how much you're liked. I mean, I know Jerry Seinfeld hasn't done much in the last like 30 years, but in the 90s, he was it. And he wasn't that great an actor. That was always the joke in Seinfeld. Like, he as a person had more momentum, more connections than he did talent. I wonder if that plays a role, too.
11: I mean, I think there's this thing that we always say that it's not what you know, it's who you know. And I think definitely social network analysis, or this network science that I was talking about, leads to us trying to understand a lot of the things that are happening in society that are not just because of individual talent or individual characteristics of someone, but actually of the social networks they have and something called social capital as well.
10: There's got to be actors out there who are undiscovered, have no money, don't have an agent, never been in a Hollywood movie, who are just amazingly talented.
11: Oh, absolutely. Absolutely. I think talent gets you only part of the way. But then, of course, who you know and being able to get plugged in and, like you said, get discovered. But I actually think something that's interesting in social media that has changed this a little bit, because there's a little bit more of this ability for people to be kind of more of a, let's say, horizontal hierarchical structure, where maybe in the past you only would be discovered by the people at the very top, by the certain producers, for example, whereas today anyone can in theory at least, become popular in social media. And we've seen it happen before.
10: We have, but then you fall to the victim of like the YouTube algorithm, the TikTok algorithm, yeah. Which is a whole other branch totally. Of mathematical whatever. I mean, do we even understand how these algorithms work? But that's probably out of scope for us.
11: They actually work in a lot of the same way. Social media is a very similar phenomenon to this rich gets richer preferential attachment, because the more someone gets popular, the more likely they are to be promoted by the algorithm, the more likely they are to get more followers. So it's actually exactly the same. The same issue.
10: If the rich would just only let in new people who aren't rich with new, fresh ideas, I imagine their businesses would run better. They'd be more creative. Could the same yes. be true for Hollywood? Like, just let in a few fresh faces. Take a risk in a next Christopher Nolan blockbuster or you know, Toy Story 75. Add a new voice or face in there. Is this kind of like, you know, hub of Hollywood that is kind of small and interconnected? Is it affecting movies creatively? I know that's not a mathematical question, but what do you think?
11: I mean, I think it is to some extent, actually. So there's this another field of study that's related to this called team science. People are typically looking at businesses or other kinds of endeavors, but it actually applies to this as well. And one of the things that we know is that more diverse teams perform better than non-diverse teams. Well, actually, let me qualify that. They perform the same on average, but the diverse teams perform either way better or way worse. And when I say diverse, I can mean from a lot of different perspectives, but I'm actually thinking about it right now more from the perspective of ideas. So if everybody is thinking the same way, and honestly, as much as I love Marvel, we've kind of seen it with some of the Marvel movies recently that just kind of the same formula over and over and over, and we just get bored with it. So it is true that it is important to get people with different ideas from this sort of internal hub structure, the same people talking to each other all the time.
10: Yeah, like if everyone's kind of thinking the same, they have kind of the same ideas, you'll get an average performance. If everyone's got wildly different, diverse ideas, you might get something great, you might get something lousy. It's a risk. I wonder if Hollywood is reticent or reluctant to take these risks because of how expensive it is to make these movies.
11: I think so, but I think Hollywood has been a little bit scared with movies like Obsession. I don't know if you've seen this one.
10: I know about it, but I haven't seen it.
11: Yeah, I saw it. I mean, it's an interesting movie. I'll leave it at that, not to spoil it for you. But this was a very low budget movie. It was very low budget, and I think people liked it because it was bringing something a little bit different, a little bit quirky, after all of these, you know, the same Marvel movie that we've seen 10 times.
10: Emma, you somehow made the combination of math and movies very interesting, and I appreciate you coming on the show.
11: Thank you for having me.
10: Emma Jaidela is a mathematician at Princeton. Just ahead, we've all got that friend who's suddenly an AI-powered know-it-all. But could using artificial intelligence make your friend more confident, more wrong, but more importantly, less willing to admit they don't know something? And if so, what are the implications of that?
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10: What happens when AI, artificial intelligence, confidently gives you an answer to everything, even when it's wrong? Not completely right. And you do that every day. You ask AI questions, it gives you confident answers. Well, a new study suggests this technology might not just mislead you, it may make you confidently forget how to say, I don't know. Let's dig into it here with someone who worked on the research. His name is Valerio Capraro. He's a psychology professor at the University of Milan, Bicocca. Valerio, welcome to the show.
18: Hi, David, and hi, everyone. Thank you for having me.
10: So before we get into what AI can do to our brains and make us forget how to say, I don't know, let's talk about the importance of saying, I don't know. Because I have a background in science, and I feel like one of the most important things when you're learning is admitting you don't know something and then being curious about figuring it out, rather than just pretending. Am I right in my assessment of the importance of I don't know?
18: Yeah, exactly. I think that there are multiple reasons why to recognize the limits of one's own knowledge is important, because it allows to suspend judgment under uncertainty, maybe even more important when stakes are high. Or as you said, to say I don't know is the very first step to reach new knowledge. So it's the basic component for science, for the development of science. So when you don't know something, when you recognize you don't know something and you are curious to know that something, then you are driven to new knowledge.
10: But the problem is, like, suppose somebody asked me, how many craters are there on the surface of the planet Mars? My answer would immediately be, I don't know. But we have a tool in our pocket, you know, like ChatGPT or Gemini AI, basically, where we can say, oh, how many craters are on Mars? It gives us the answer. We then answer our friend. We can kind of get into this superficial habit of feeling like we know everything. What made you want to investigate the impact of that on us, the impact of AI on our willingness to say, I don't know?
18: Yeah, exactly. So on the one hand, to say I don't know is a very important human capability. On the other hand, AI is notoriously reluctant to say I don't know. It has an answer to virtually every question. So we wondered what happens to this important human capability when interacting with a system that doesn't have that capability. So we designed a series of studies. So in a prototypical study, there were two groups. One group of people was asked to answer some difficult questions about movies, so small details in movies, like the car that Monica drives in Like a Cat in the Highway. So Like a Cat in the Highway is an Italian movie, and virtually all LLMs, even the state-of-art LLMs like ChatGPT, Gemini, and Grok, and Claude, they hallucinate on this question. So one group of people was asked this question together with other five questions without AI advice, without access to AI, while the other group of people was asked the same questions but with access to AI advice. And what happened is that the capacity, the willingness to say I don't know, literally collapsed. So in the baseline, without AI advice, about half of the people, 44% of the people, responded I don't know. In the group, in the condition with AI advice, only 3% of people responded I don't know. So it literally collapsed.
10: Oh, no. I wonder if this is a sort of borrowed confidence. And let me frame this in a way that I think people will understand. Like, let's say 80, 60, 50 years ago, I don't know when the calculator was invented, but if you ask my father when he was a young man how to do a square root, you know, how to get the square root of 5,000, he would just say, I don't know. But me, as a math student, I had access to a calculator. I would feel like it's something that I know, even though I don't. I'm sort of borrowing confidence from the calculator, if you will. From that example, the same is true, could be true, for AI. And the problem with that is AI can answer anything. AI can answer any question you give it confidently. It might not always be right, but it could at least have the appearance of being right. So what are the risks here? Are we a risk of being know-it-alls, Valerio? Like, am I a risk of being someone who just never admits I'm wrong?
18: Yeah. Okay. Let me stress one thing that I didn't say before about accuracy, about being right. So we designed these questions because LLMs were typically wrong. So what happened is that people in the baseline without no advice were correct about 27% of the times in the responses, while when having access to AI, people were correct only 9% of the times. So what happened is not only that the willingness to say I don't know collapsed, but there was some would-be correct people saw an answer from AI that was different from their initial correct belief. And since they trusted the AI more than themselves, they overrode their correct answer and provided a wrong answer. And let me tell more. So you mentioned confidence. That's right. We measured confidence. So we asked people how confident they were in their answers. In the baseline, they were confident about 30%. When given access to AI, it was 76%, more than twice as much. So they were incorrect three times as much, and at the same time, they were confident more than twice as much.
10: I would argue, and this is just my opinion, people who are know-it-alls, people who never admit they're wrong and think they know everything, they're kind of the worst kind of people. But there's even a worse still kind of person, which is an incorrect know-it-all. Someone who thinks they know everything, and then they get everything wrong. And this is what AI can do to us. I'm a little worried. What do you recommend people do? How do you recommend they interact with AI differently based on your study?
18: Yeah. So in a different paper, not in this one, with my collaborator Walter Quattrociocchi and Matthias Perk, we propose epistemic literacy as the single skill that we believe is going to be very important to teach in the forthcoming years, especially to children, because we are now adults. Most of us have learned to apply some basic critical skills. Maybe not all of us, but at least some of us. But for children that are basically are born and are growing up with access to AI, that's I'm very worried for children, actually.
10: What do you mean by epistemic literacy? Just understanding how to think, understanding that we don't know things and being curious when we don't know things, rather than just assuming we have a tool that can answer it for us all the time and thinking that tool's an extension of us?
18: Yeah, so we define epistemic literacy as the collection of skills that allow a person to recognize when a new piece of information actually informs new knowledge. So it mainly represents the step from information to knowledge. So it contains several factors. So for example, it contains the capacity to understand when a new piece of knowledge has to be verified. It also includes some basic understanding of how AI works. So the fact that there is a serious risk of hallucinations, and it is built for providing very plausible answers, and one has to avoid the risk of replacing plausibility with veridicity with plausibility and others.
10: Well, my major takeaway from this study is I'm going to start saying I don't know things, even when I feel the urge to say I do know them, if I am going to use AI to get my answer. Well, Valerio, I've enjoyed this conversation. Thanks for being on the show.
18: Thank you. I enjoyed it a lot as well.
10: Valerio Capraro is a psychology professor at the University of Milan Bicocca. Just ahead, why do people choose their friends? Did you choose yours because they're very similar to you? Or did you just kind of decide they're similar to you when they're not? Why do I say this? There's a new study that suggests similarity may have little to do with how happy you are with your friends. So what actually makes us click? We'll explore that in a few moments' time on the other side of the break.
9: 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Call us anytime, toll-free in the U.S. and Canada at 1-888-505-6644. That's 1-888-505-6644. The Last Show with David Cooper.
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10: Does your best friend have the exact same personality traits as you? Well, a new study suggests we pretty much imagine our friends as more like us than they really are. And that similarity might not be what keeps us happy in our relationships. So, are your best friends the same as you personality-wise? Let's jump into it here with someone who's done research in this area. Her name is Dr. Haewon Young, and she's an incoming psychology researcher at Northwestern University. Haewon, welcome to the show.
27: Hi, David. Thanks so much for having me again.
10: So let's talk about your research. Like, I think people assume that their friendships with other people are based on them being exactly like the other person. And anecdotally, we see it portrayed in television. I just saw this weird movie called The Heathers, where there's three girls in high school named Heather, and they're exactly the same. Kind of a tangent. But is that assumption correct? Does your research kind of challenge the idea that we're the same as our close friends?
27: Right. So like this part of this study was kind of coming from this like very long-standing and interesting debate in close relationship literature that people seek out like similar others to affiliate with or like bond with. And this absolutely is not exception in friendship. Also, I think from theoretical background, but also from like lay people's belief, right? So we really like wanted to test this like assumption in terms of friends' personality with some more rigor by using this round robin designed friends group data, where like four friends get onto this Zoom and then rate on each other and also on themselves. And also stepping further, we wanted to test this question, then does this personality similarity associate with how satisfied they are in their friendship? So empirical findings on such link between similarity and then their well-being in such relationship have been pretty inconsistent. So we also wanted to test. And then their well-being in such relationship have been pretty inconsistent. So we also wanted to test this.
10: So it's not just testing whether you're the same as your friends. It's when and if you're the same, how happy you are with those friends. That's like another thread to it as well.
27: Right.
10: And so before we go any further, is there much of a difference between actually being the same as your friends or just feeling like you're the same as your friends?
27: That's a great point, because when you talk about similarity in research, there can be two different types of similarity. One is the one that you were just saying, which is like actual similarity, which is basically like comparing how you report, for example, how you report you're extroverted, comparing that with how your friends say they are extroverted. So it is kind of comparing self-report with self-report, which we call actual similarity. But at the same time, there can be this perceived similarity, which was kind of the latter part that you were saying, which you're kind of imagining that your friend is similar to you. So kind of assume you're similar to your friend, which in scientific way is comparing your self-report to your perception of your friend's personality. So those can be different. And our findings show that although we could find similarity in both terms, so actual and perceived similarity, we could find both of them. Perceived similarity was way bigger in effect size than the former. So meaning that we perceive our friends to be more similar than we actually are.
10: I mean, it makes sense. We're bonded with these people. We spend a lot of time with these people. We like these people. We just kind of assume they're the same as us.
27: Right.
10: But I guess it's cool to know that maybe they're not. Now, is someone's close friends, like, how much are they similar to the average person, would you say?
27: That's a good question. And I mean, we were basically looking at friends group. So I hope we could actually have some friends group, but also like strangers group. But all our late data were coming from four friends who are at least having some bonding to each other. So yeah, just to talk a little bit more about our data, because it was pretty much like a very unique data. It's because in most of close relationship research, many people use either like individual report of themselves or their friends, or some like dyadic data where you and only your friend is in the data. But we also wanted to have this kind of group context in here, because, you know, when you're actually having like your friendship in your life, it is not like you and that person, but also you and that person within this like friends group. Right. So we kind of wanted to take into account of that. So that way we collected this like four friends in one group and they're rating each other, which is so-called like round robin design data.
10: Got it. Okay. In what ways were, in the data at least, were friends similar, dissimilar? Were there traits where they were in fact shared with our friends? Any special ones?
27: Yeah. So in fact, so in terms of perceived similarity, we found similarity in all Big Five personality traits. For any of you who are less familiar with Big Five traits, that were kind of five traits you say for personality, you can be high and low in all of the traits. One is extroversion, how much you're kind of extroverted, I would say. agreeableness, how much you want to affiliate and be nice to people. Openness, it is how much you're open to experiencing like new things. Neuroticism, how much it is also termed as emotional instability. So how much you're triggered easily by negative stimuli. Last thing is conscientiousness, how much you're you know, like diligent and responsive to stuff. But anyway, going back to your question, looking at actual similarity and also perceived similarity, we found similarity highest for openness, meaning that friends were most similar in terms of how they are open to general experiences.
10: Interesting. So they're either similar in the sense that they're extremely open or similar in the sense that they're not that open at all.
27: Yeah.
10: But that's commonly shared.
27: Yeah.
10: What about extroversion? Can an extrovert and an introvert have a close friendship? And I wonder, does the extrovert think the introvert is extroverted? And does the introvert think the extrovert is introverted in the sense that they think their friends are the same as them? They're not. And in fact, there's a mismatch there.
27: Yeah, that's such a great question, because extroversion was the only trait among the Big Five that we could not really find significant actual similarity, meaning that friends were not necessarily actually similar in terms of extroversion. So to answer your question, yes, it was actually true that we had some friends group where extroverts were not necessarily friends with extroverted people, but with introverted people. So I think extroversion is kind of a very unique trait where friends are not necessarily being together because they are similarly introverted or extroverted. And I was kind of thinking, and this is like pure like interpretation, is that perhaps it's likely that extroverted people like to just affiliate with anyone, so they can adopt like introverted people. So that means that introverts does not necessarily have introverted friends, but they could absolutely have very extroverted friends in their group.
10: I'm extroverted. I don't know if you can tell by the fact that I have a radio show, but I have introverted friends, and I only really notice it when we're in a group setting, when I'm just hanging out with them, like you and I are hanging out right now.
27: Uh-huh.
10: I don't notice it, but then if I'm around 10 other people, I'm like, why are you so quiet? And so I don't think it has a bearing, at least for me.
27: Mm-hmm.
10: But yeah, what predicts satisfaction in a close friendship in terms of personality traits? Is it them aligning or not aligning, or does it not matter?
27: Yeah, so that actually is touching our second question, which was asking, okay, so does like friends' personality similarity predict their satisfaction in their friendship? The answer was no, meaning that them being similar does not necessarily mean that they are having a happy friendship. But we could find some significant actor and partner effect, meaning that simply you having those so-called like desirable personality traits, meaning if you're extroverted, if you're agreeable, then you likely also feel that you're in a happy relationship. And also, it was interesting that if you are perceiving your friend to be having those kind of so-called desirable personality, or them also kind of reporting those personality, was at least associated with you being happier in your relationship. So it is more of them rather than the match, I would say.
10: Hey, Juan, thank you for being here and sharing details of your study. This was interesting, and I won't feel so bad that my best friend is totally different than me. Sometimes I'm annoyed. I'm like, why aren't you more extroverted? Or why are you so different than me? But I guess this research shows that people who are very different can be great friends and get a lot of satisfaction from those relationships.
27: Yeah, absolutely. Yeah, I'm so glad that I could share my research.
10: Well, thanks for being on the show.
27: Yeah, of course.
10: Dr. Haewon Young is an incoming psychology researcher at Northwestern University. Up next, conspiracy theories can be wild, but behind every belief is an individual person. And conspiratorial thinking can impact individuals' lives badly. More on that next.
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8: This is Global News. I'm Joshua Azizi. Conservation officers in BC have discovered numerous illegal campfires during spot checks over the weekend. It comes as wildfire crews battle out-of-control blazes that are threatening communities in the south of the province. Premier David Eby says he knows people are thinking of the village of Clinton, where residents were forced to flee their homes last week in the face of a fire complex that has prompted expanding evacuation orders.
9: Our hearts go out to the people who are hearing that horrible news. We know that those communities are strong and we'll be standing with them in the rebuilding process as needed.
8: EB also praised the heroic work of firefighters to save much of the village itself. That's about 350 kilometers northeast of Vancouver. Vancouver police have issued another warning to seniors about distraction theft, saying there has been a recent spike and that the crime is on track to outpace last year. Tim Perry reports.
10: The VPD invited 72-year-old Fong Yang to tell her story, translated by her son Philip. Yang was gardening outside of her home when three people pulled up in a rental vehicle and attempted to distract her with a gift.
11: My mom was a little bit afraid and started moving back and then started screaming and calling for my dad. The lady just jumped and grabbed my mom's chain and ran out the yard. My mom followed her and then she pushed my mom down and she ran into the vehicle.
10: After the victim called 911, police identified and stopped the vehicle involved. A 35-year-old Ontario woman has been charged with robbery, but police say the jewelry was not recovered. The VPD's Sergeant Tim Russell says violence is becoming more common.
12: If there's any sort of pushback, now we're starting to see where more they're just like, I'm taking the necklace and I'm ripping it from you.
10: The VPD says while the total value of stolen items from distraction theft was $364,000 last year, the total so far this year is already $245,000. Tim Perry, Global News.
8: After more than 300 registered speakers at public hearings, the controversial Villages plan in Vancouver has been voted down. Global's Julie Nolan reports.
13: The Villages plan for more shops, services and housing, including six-story apartments in 17 low-density neighborhoods. Council voted it down in 8-1 vote. ABC Councillor Sarah Kirby-Young says they heard loud and clear from residents who were opposed to the plan.
14: We really heard a tsunami, a landslide of opposition. There is no social license to move this plan forward. It was very upsetting to a lot of residents across the city because what it essentially did is tell them what they were or were not permitted to do with redevelopment of their property.
13: One city councillor, Lucy Maloney, was the only one who voted for the Villages.
15: I think it's very sad that we've thrown this work in the bin and that ABC voted down my motion to have a look at adding more density around existing retail areas to give shops more customers.
13: He also proposed sending the plan back to staff for deeper consultation, but that was also rejected. Julie Nolan, Global News.
8: The race to determine Richmond's next mayor is becoming even more crowded. Former NDP MLA Henry Yao says he intends to resume his mayoral campaign, which he previously suspended. He says his first policy commitment is to not support any decision that would force residents of the Astor Place supportive housing complex into homelessness. Council recently voted to extend its temporary use permit, despite some community opposition. Other candidates intending to run for mayor include councillors Alexa Liu and Cash Heed, and former councillor and Liberal MLA Rob Howard, public safety advocate Sheldon Starrett, business leader Dickens Chung, and daycare owner May Kang also plan to run. Richmond's current mayor Malcolm Brody is not seeking re-election after 25 years in the role. From the Global News Desk, I'm Joshua Azizi.
16: Broadcasting from the neutral zone, where every perspective gets diplomatic immunity. 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
17: We spend a lot of time talking about major conspiracy theories, like JFK's assassination, QAnon, odd beliefs about vaccines. But behind all these sweeping views that we have about these things, there are individual people that believe them. And conspiratorial thinking can impact people's lives, often badly. And then bad life circumstances can cause more conspiratorial thinking. This sort of doom spiral and the individuals behind believing conspiracy theories, that's what we're going to discuss here with Nathan Radke, a professor of conspiracy studies. How apt, at Humber Polytechnic. 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Nathan Radke, welcome into the show.
18: Hey, always happy to be on.
17: All right, how was that introduction? Did I nail it?
18: That was one of your top five introductions.
17: It was in my top 300 introductions of introducing you. Easily. How you been doing? You went for a sail into the Lake Ontario Vortex, which is Lake Ontario's Bermuda Triangle, and you nearly perished.
18: Yeah, unlike the actual Bermuda Triangle, which isn't really any more dangerous than any other part of the ocean, the Lake Ontario Vortex completely lives up to its name, and we were almost all lost at sea and drowned. That is a story for another time, but certainly I got some good stuff for an upcoming documentary, at least.
17: So you were lost at lake, I think, is the correct pronunciation on that.
18: It will say inland sea.
17: Okay, lost at inland sea. Inland or inland? Oh boy, now inland? My brain's not working. Nathan, let's set this topic up a little bit. Why do people, and when we say people, I mean like person, an individual. Maybe it's your uncle, but he isn't the abstract crazy uncle. Your uncle's your friend in this example, someone you love and care about. How do people get drawn into these things, believing these things?
18: Well, I'm sure this is something that almost all of the listeners have some kind of experience with. And here's an analogy that I've used before. I think it's very useful. Our skepticism, our ability to kind of filter through different ideas and beliefs, it's like our brain's immune system that identifies and rejects harmful and inaccurate ideas and theories before they take hold and become part of our worldview. In the same way that our immune system, you know, it detects pathogens like bacteria and viruses and generates defenses against them. But even though our immune systems are amazing, our biological ones, they can go wrong. Sometimes they underreact to a threat, and then it circulates through our bodies until it's too late to stop and we get an infection. But they also overreact sometimes to non-existent threats. A bit of pollen, a bit of dust. It gets in our nostril, and our immune system thinks there's something terrible happening, closes up our sinuses, floods our the whole area with mucus in a gross and unnecessary defense mechanism. And sometimes an allergic reaction can actually threaten our lives. A bit of peanut gets into our mouth, and our bodies think, oh, this is a serious attack, and it closes up our throats to protect us. Those mechanisms that are trying to protect us from pathogens can hurt us. In the same way, our skepticism, our mental immune system, can overreact and detect threats where there's none, and that moves us from skepticism into paranoia.
17: Interesting. And our immune system is great for us, mostly. It keeps us alive. And occasionally it overreacts and keeps us, well, without medical intervention, it keeps us dead. Skepticism is exactly the same thing. Like being skeptical of claims, people trying to get you to believe things that aren't true, great. Being skeptical of everything online, even valid information, can really have a negative impact on you.
18: Yeah, exactly. That's the difference between skepticism, which it keeps us open-minded. We're still willing to listen to other evidence. We're still able to be convinced of things. And when that tips into paranoia, we close off. It's like the difference between, like our skepticism is sort of like a friendly person beside us, whispering in our ear, little helpful advice. Whereas paranoia is like somebody screaming in our faces, and it makes it impossible for us to take in any new information.
17: Why does now feel uniquely bad as a time for people to believe mis and disinformation, believe in conspiracy theories? Like, it feels like the pandemic and lockdown, something shifted. Or maybe I was just the age where you start noticing these things. I don't know. Maybe it was always like this.
18: The society that we were going into lockdown was not the same society we were when we left lockdown. There was a radical shift, a radical change. And this is the thing about us as individuals. We do not exist as islands in ourselves. We are part of a larger social matrix. Human beings are hyper-social creatures. I mean, one of the worst things you can do to us is put us in solitary confinement. One of the worst tortures a human can get is to be isolated. And because we're so social, what happens in the greater social world affects us on the individual level. And something like lockdown, we're not going to get into, you know, if it was effective or if it was necessary. That isn't even really the point for this. The point is that it put everybody into a real state of isolation. And the thing that we thought was the medicine for that isolation, which were things like social media, because we couldn't interact with live people, we started interacting with screens to an absurd degree. That thing that we were treating as medicine turned out to be part of the poison.
17: Absolutely. I remember, like, Zoom hangouts. I was really into stand-up comedy when the pandemic

0: Like, society is kind of a giant organism. We're individual organisms, but we're also part of this larger organism. And that paranoia, it can injure us in all sorts of ways. It isolates us from friends and family. It can drive us into the arms of what Hofstadter, a philosopher of conspiracy theories in the 1960s, called the paranoid spokesman. This person who benefits from sowing conspiracism and distrust, either by gaining clout in the modern information ecosystem or sowing some kind of nonsense, sowing colloidal silver or some sort of device that protects you from alien rays or anything like that. And it can physically harm us as well. If we start doubting mainstream medical recommendations, we start using potentially dangerous alternative treatments. And a lot of people say, oh, I don't trust Big Pharma. It's a big business. The alternative medicine industry is a much, much larger business than Big Pharma is. $6 trillion a year to $1 trillion American dollars.
1: Are you just talking about like supplements or powders or things
0: supplements
1: that are either
0: kind of
1: work
0: and,
1: or don't work? Or at best, they don't work or kind of work. At worst, they harm you.
0: Yeah, no, exactly. And so we were in a situation where, understandably, people were quite suspicious of some of these big sweeping changes that were happening in society and weren't feeling a ton of trust in institutions. 100% understandable. But that lack of trust in institutions, unfortunately, drove a lot of us into the arms of manipulators and cynical manipulators at that. People who don't even necessarily believe the conspiracy theories that they're spouting, but they're just doing it because they know that it causes engagement, it causes them to gain more clout, causes them to gain more followers, causes them to gain more power. And this comes at damage to individual people. And that's the thing that I find kind of despicable, is a sort of cynical abuse of people's genuine fears in order to drive them into paranoia.
1: And honestly, understanding how it all works, it makes it much harder to judge someone who has fringe beliefs and be cruel to them, because it all starts with just this skepticism muscle being overactive, and then couple that with bad life circumstances. Nathan, when we come back from the break, we're going to do something kind of interesting. You are someone who studies conspiracy theories intimately. You've infiltrated, like, what, sovereign citizen groups, QAnon, and
0: yep.
1: You've done so through having a contact.
0: Yeah, I mean, there was a guy who helped me sort of get into this world. It's a world that, like, it's super important to understand at an individual level. And so this was somebody who helped me get into it and see it with my own eyes.
1: And we'll tell his story and Nathan's story relationship with him after the break.
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1: We spend a bunch of time analyzing conspiracy theories on this show. Things like JFK's assassination or the Bermuda Triangle or things like this. But behind the beliefs of these things are individual people. And we're here to talk about the story of one that I find quite compelling. I'm here with Nathan Radke, a professor of conspiracy studies at Humber Polytechnic. Order his book. It's called Uncover Up, How to Think Clearly in an Age of Conspiracy. It's available for order right now, wherever books are sold. Nathan, welcome back to the show.
2: Hey, always have to be on.
1: You, before the break, really walked me through this negative feedback loop of when someone's skepticism muscle, if you will, the thing that we use to evaluate claims and understand whether they're true or not, or likely to be true, when it's overactive, and you couple that with negative life circumstances, they're likely to believe in conspiracy theories. Believing in those conspiracy theories can make your life circumstances worse. For example, maybe your family disowns you. Okay, or your friends stop talking to you, or you get fired from your job. When your life circumstances get even worse, then you're likely to believe in conspiracy theories more. It's a horrible feedback loop. And I feel like the takeaway from talking with you, Nathan, is be kind to people who have fringe beliefs, because it's very easy to make fun of them, you know?
2: Well, I'm often asked, what kind of person believes ridiculous conspiracy theories? And I say, people do.
1: Yeah.
2: Any of us could. It's the same question. If somebody says, what's the sort of person who is more susceptible to join a cult? And the answer is all of us.
1: The central thesis or the main takeaway from any cult documentary is it could happen to you. And you're sitting there watching and you're watching people like you or people that aren't so crazy to begin with who fall into a cult. You watch it. The creators of the documentary are like, hey, we're trying to show you that anyone can fall into this cult. And yet you're sitting there being like, it could never happen to me.
2: Yeah, but it absolutely can. And it's happened to people that we love and people that we care about. And sometimes it happens to us.
1: Let's talk about this contact that you had as someone who studies conspiracy theories. Tell me about him.
2: Right. I'm going to call him Alan. And I met Alan through a mutual friend. I remember her telling me, you need to meet this guy. She knows that I'm a professor of conspiracy theory. She thought that I would benefit from talking to Alan and that Alan would maybe benefit from talking to me. And so I met him. Turned out he had an impressive collection of conspiracy beliefs. He was a little bit hesitant to talk to me at first, but we went out for a lot of burgers and we spent a lot of time together and we started to gain each other's trust. And at first it seemed like he disbelieved every conspiracy theory that came by. Flat Earth, fluoride in the water, the Canadian government was going to seize my condo, obscure conspiracies about the 1893 Chicago World's Fair, like everything, anything. But after a few years, I started to notice some patterns in his beliefs. And as I learned more about him, those beliefs started to make more sense to me. Because when he was just a teenager, he suffered a stroke. Not his fault, just a thing that could happen to anybody at any moment. And that meant for most of his life, he was forced to navigate various government agencies and nonprofit organizations for his treatments and his income and his social work, disability insurance, hospitals, clinic. All of those places would have been filled with people doing the best job they could under the circumstances, but those circumstances become very difficult, all of them operating under limited budgets and decreasing resources. And it makes sense then that Alan's conspiracies mostly fell into three categories. One, any theory that said that there were sinister forces keeping the average person down for evil reasons. I remember once walking along Lakeshore Boulevard and he told me about how you can recognize when a shape-shifting lizard is nearby.
1: Oh.
2: Because that was one of the ones he believed. And it seems ridiculous until you start thinking about like how difficult life is sometimes for people and how crooked things seem and how it feels like humans often treat each other in an inhuman way. And when you're a decent person, as Alan was, that seems so unthinkable. He wouldn't treat people like that. So how could any person treat people poorly? The only answer must be there's some kind of evil demonic force that's actually behind all of this.
1: I'm actually with your friend up until the demonic force thing. You know, like the chain of reasoning to be like, how could this happen to me? How can this awful stuff happen in the world? I'm skeptical of it. I'm like with you all the way up there. So it really is relatable how someone like that can believe in wild things.
2: Yeah. And if you look at something like shape-shifting lizards as a metaphor, it's useful. Oh, look at these shape-shifting lizards. They don't care about us. They're just interested in profits. As a metaphor, it's fine. But when you take it literal, of course, it's a problem. Another pattern that I saw is any theory that promised that there was some way to access hidden riches, if you just knew the secret rituals and passwords. And he was deeply into the freemen on the land movement, the sovereign citizen movement. And if you're unfamiliar with those ideas, it's this idea that if you just know the secret words, you can unlock these sort of secret riches that the government is then forced to give to you.
1: Yeah, I mean, like, diplomats can sort of, like, travel wherever they want and not get tickets and not have to deal with customs and police. And there's, like, there are, like, secret kind of, like, things that exist. Maybe not secret, but, like, the CIA will sneak into the country with fake passports. I don't know, you know.
2: Yeah, exactly.
1: I just mean there's, like, parallel kind of, like, inaccessible parts of the world. Like, how rich people just fly private jets everywhere. They don't have to go through the security at the airport. I understand exactly. It. I understand that why you think it's there when you look at the world.
2: Totally understandable. And the third one, any theory that promised that a moment was coming in which evil was going to get burned away.
1: The reckoning.
2: Exactly. Precisely. And then the good would live in prosperity and peace forever afterwards. Either from a secular level, like there's some kind of shakeup in the economic system, or in the spiritual level where there's, you know, the apocalypse or something. Every day he was hoping that this is the day the world ends, because the world as he knew it just seemed crooked and unfair and difficult and harsh.
1: He's not wrong.
2: I know. That's the important thing about this. Like, all of these, as ridiculous as some of these beliefs are when you hear about them, when you put them into the context of suffering and trauma, all of a sudden they make a lot more sense.
1: Yeah, like the way you get there, it's just like you're taking the I'm along with you. Like, I'm not a huge fan of most governments. I'm not a huge fan of the way we treat each other. I'm not a huge fan of the massive wealth gap. And I'm not a huge fan of, as I live in the U.S., like, people don't have access to healthcare. Like, I'm with you on the system is broken. I'm riding the train with you. I just get off one stop before it's lizard people. There's going to be a reckoning, you know, a new world order, whatever it is, you know.
2: Yeah. And no, so, exactly. And the other danger is that's the tip over into paranoia. And that's where, ironically, your fear of being manipulated makes it much easier for somebody to manipulate you. And people can then take advantage of somebody in that state, which, again, could happen to any of us. A vulnerable person can be taken advantage of by somebody who then provides a scapegoat. And we've seen historically where this goes. There have been, I don't think there's been any genocide that's ever been committed that didn't have at its heart a false conspiracy theory with a scapegoat provided as a villain in that false conspiracy narrative. And this is why we have such a responsibility to recognize when somebody is trying to do that, to make it harder to manipulate us, to make it harder to have people convince us to commit atrocities.
1: How do we do it, though, as individuals? Like, you know, the impossible weight of major governments, the impossible weight of law enforcement and militaries. Like, what do we do as individuals?
2: And the impossible weight of history as well.
1: Yeah.
2: Because what happened with Alan is, of course, then COVID hit and lockdown. And I saw what happened to him as an already vulnerable person who was already spending his days trying to navigate through these labyrinths of bureaucratic structures. That lockdown was so damaging and difficult. And so he found more and more solace in the idea that, don't worry, everything's going to get better. In particular, he became obsessed with the idea of the med bed, that the elites had this technology that would be able to cure all diseases and heal all injuries. And these influencers, these scammers, they would constantly be selling out through social media this idea next week, next month, in a couple days.
1: You'll get access to the med bed. It'll cure everything that's wrong with you.
2: Yep. What? And that made me furious, and it made me even more furious when, a couple months ago, tragically, he was hit by a truck. I went to visit him in the hospital, and he was lying in a hospital bed. And I just watched him lying there. He would die a couple days after that. And I just thought about all of the time, all of the people that, in order for clout, had tried to sell him this idea of the med bed, and now he was dying in a hospital bed, surrounded by nurses doing the best job they could. And I was just filled with a kind of seething rage at those opportunistic manipulators.
1: Nathan, thanks for sharing the story about your friend.
2: Well, I really appreciate you giving me the time to talk about it.
1: Nathan Radke is a professor of conspiracy studies at Humber Polytechnic. As a kid, one man suffered police raids, family violence, and dropping out of high school. And then later in life, moved to engineering, bomb disposal, and medical school. After the break, how one man escaped an extraordinary childhood and then became the doctor nobody could have predicted.
0: Want to see the faces behind the voices? Follow us at lastshow.pizza on all platforms. This is The Last Show with David Cooper.
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0: We work hard to strike the right amount of intelligence and ignorance. The Last Show with David Cooper.
1: From having the police handcuff him during a drug raid involving his mom to watching his grandfather shoot his father to dropping out of high school. What could anyone expect from someone that was subjected to so much trauma? Well, you're about to find out from our next guest, Dr. Zach Mead, an anesthesiologist with an interesting story. I'm excited to jump in with him. Zach, welcome to the program.
14: Hey, thanks for having me. Glad to be here.
1: So your childhood was rough, as I think anyone would describe, and yet you're sitting here like a medical professional. Walk me through your beginnings.
14: It was pretty crazy. You know, I honestly though didn't know I had a rough upbringing when I was a kid, because you don't know what you don't know. And when you're born into something like that, like the cycle of violence, addiction and stuff, you think that's normal. And it wasn't really until I hit late middle school, early high school that I was like, oh, this is not normal.
1: It's not normal to have like a police raid while you're a kid and you'd be handcuffed by the police.
14: Yeah, apparently that's atypical. So in a lot of ways, that was a blessing, like growing up thinking that you were normal when you weren't. But it was a lot of, I don't know how I got out of it. Luck, faith, hard work, learning what not to do.
1: What were some of the most chaotic things in your story growing up? The stuff that really makes, you know, the average person go, whoa, who am I talking to right now?
14: You know, there were periods of time, you know, I was in and out of foster care. We didn't always know where our next meal was coming from. And this whole time, I think the hardest part, which I don't talk about much, is just when your parents are addicted to substances, and sometimes it feels like they care more about those than you, it's isolating. Even if you have siblings or friends or whatever, you feel isolated, you know?
1: Yeah. Yeah. I mean, I'm 7 years sober from alcohol, but I think like my girlfriend, when she was living with me when I was still drinking, and my friends, I think I was the one who made them feel that way.
14: Yeah.
1: So I can relate from the kind of problematic angle. What were some of the events growing up that sort of informed where you're at now?
14: Well, when my parents split, as you alluded to, it was probably one of the worst ones. My dad, very violent man. We were living with my grandparents trying to get away, shelter from him. And he found where we were and he was threatening my mother. He had an object in his hand and he was coming up to the back door. And my grandfather grabbed his hunting rifle and, you know, told him to get back. He wouldn't. And so my grandfather shot my dad. My dad did survive and my dad went to the hospital and then went to prison for several years, which was in a lot of ways a good thing. Well, good that he survived, right? I later developed a relationship with my dad. He did recently pass, rest in peace. But we were able years later to develop a relationship. But that was pretty, informing.
1: How are you able to talk about this stuff so candidly?
14: That's another thing. When you grow up with all this trauma, you quickly learn how to compartmentalize, because if you just let the trauma control your life, then your life wouldn't work very well. And my wife kind of says similar things when like crazy things happen. I just like move on. And that actually helps in the hospital, because when your patients, you know, die on you, the next patient doesn't get to go home. They're still there needing treatment. So this actually has helped me a lot in my profession.
1: There's a word for this, I think, in psychology called sublimation. It's like you take something that was rough from your childhood or something that was difficult, and then you turn it into a behavior as an adult that's like adaptive or that really serves you well. You know, maybe the violent kid who's the bully grows up and becomes a boxer. He's no longer violent in his personal life, but that like urge serves him well in his sport life. Or maybe, you know, you're the kid who's obsessed with death rather than, you know, hurting neighborhood cats, grows up and becomes a cancer doctor. That ability for you to compartmentalize really serves you well when treating patients, because whatever awful thing happens with patient A, you don't bring that to patient B. Is that kind of what you're saying here?
14: Yeah, that's a really great way to put it, actually.
1: Okay, so I have a picture of what things look like at a very young age. Let's fast forward you to high school. Do you drop out of school at that time?
14: That's what everyone thought. That's actually, I almost dropped out of high school. My freshman year, I had, so eighth grade year, foster care. I enter high school. I get out of foster care. My mom got out of rehab. She did what she needed to do to get me back. So I was living with my mom. Freshman year was just wild. I was making all the same bad decisions my parents made. And then the summer going into my sophomore year, the first several weeks of school, I simply did not go to school. My mother did not re-enroll me into school. I did not attend. I just stayed home and did whatever I wanted for several weeks. And then I just had this epiphany one day. I'm like, this is boring. I want to go live with my grandparents in Indiana, because why not? Because who doesn't want to leave the beautiful white beaches of Florida? And so I moved to Indiana, and that saved me from dropping out of school. Because had I stayed there in Florida with my mom, I would have never have enrolled into school. I would have been a dropout in freshman year, you know?
1: What sparked that drive to like kind of correct the path? Was it like, in a way, was that for you rebelling? Like most kids rebel by wanting to drop out, getting into trouble, but trouble and kind of dropout vibes is what you observed.
14: Yeah. I think that was a little bit of divine intervention, probably. I mean, that's the only thing. Selfishly, it might've been me wanting to just try and do something different because I don't know, I wanted to mix things up. But I'm glad it happened. And funny enough, though, when I literally told my mom that 24 hours later, I was on a Greyhound bus with two bags. And on that Greyhound bus, I met these people who had just gotten out of basic training. They were in the Army, fresh shaved heads. And I had, by the way, for the audience, picture this. I had piercings, two lip rings. I had long hair. It was different colors. So I was just like wild. And these guys look at me and they go, dude, we were just like you a few months ago. We had long hair. We just finished high school. We were living our best. And we were like, let's join the Army. It'll be awesome. And they're like, it sucks. Don't join the Army. Don't do it. And I'm like, right on, dudes. I'll never join the Army. Say less. So I get to Indiana. Fast forward a few years later, I walk into a recruiter's office and I join the Army.
1: Yeah. You wanted the structure. What you did, though, you became a bomb technician?
14: Yeah. You know, isn't that normal? Bomb squad technician?
1: I mean, I'm starting to see this picture of like, okay, you grew up around chaos. You're comfortable in chaos because it's what you know. Why don't we turn chaos into a helpful career? What is more chaotic than being around bombs? I can't think of a thing.
14: So I actually was like, I became very, you know, spiritual. I became a Christian. I was like, how can I, you know, make my career my... intertwine it with my faith. So I'm like, let's join the military and let's be a chaplain or something. And they're like, well, you got to have a master's degree in theology. Did not have that. So I'm like, what else can I do? And they're like, well, you can be a bomb squad tech. And I'm like, I guess I could save lives physically and then I could still go to church. So this works. This checks the boxes.
1: Okay. What was it like being a bomb? What was that career like?
14: It was... I want to say explosive, but it wasn't because that means I did my job bad.
1: You've rehearsed that joke in front of a mirror a bunch of times, haven't you? Yeah, I would too. Fast forward all of that to now, and it's what I want to talk about with you after the break. None of what we're saying is your story right now. You're an anesthesiologist. You create videos online, and one of your passions right now is, as I understand it, and correct me if I'm wrong, is internet like myth busting, like making sure that misinformation doesn't spread on the internet. You're fighting the good fight with that one.
14: Yeah, there's so many things online that will literally kill you. If people took some people's advice, they could die. And when my grandma sends me these messages, she's like, hey, should I do this? I'm like, no, grandma, no, you will die. Don't.
1: Yeah, what is it, like the Tide Pod Challenge? And kids at home, don't do this, don't eat the Tide Pod?
14: Essentially, it's a slightly more advanced version of I'm going to nebulize hydrogen peroxide.
1: What does a nebulize mean?
14: Oh, sorry. So I'm going to put hydrogen peroxide, which is a chemical, into a breathing mask and I'm going to inhale it.
1: Okay, well, let's talk more about misinformation, medical misinformation on the internet. We are here with Dr. Zach Mead, an anesthesiologist who I am enjoying this chat with. Zach, when we come back from the break, let's do it. The internet full of frightening stuff. How do we fight it?
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0: gems, miracle cures, and very confident nonsense if you pull open your social media feed. I'm here with Dr. Zach Mead, an anesthesiologist who's trying to fight back with medical evidence, actual valid explanations, and a little bit of humor that people might actually remember. Zach, welcome back to the show.
1: Thanks for having me. Happy to be here.
0: So given everything you've overcome from various childhood traumas we were discussing before the break, you then decided to go into the medical profession. Why? You were a kid with a rough childhood. You became a bomb technician and now an anesthesiologist. Walk me through how anyone goes through this path.
1: Yeah, classic question that I get every day. So bomb squad tech was great. One of the things in the military, though, that we all complained about was our healthcare. And surprisingly, or not so, I had a lot of colleagues that were injured. So I said to myself, how can I make their life better when I exit the military? And of course, then I decided actually to become an electrical engineer because I wanted to help develop, you know, prostheses and medical devices that could improve their lives. It did work out. I became an electrical engineer, but it didn't end there. I was like, I want to do more than instead of just like make medical devices. So I'm like, why not go to medical school? And there was a new medical school opening up at the University of Illinois that was focused on taking engineers and making them physicians so they could be physicians that change and innovate the healthcare landscape. And that's kind of how I got here.
0: Okay, but why create content online? Why the passion for creating explainer videos that can help people figure out what is medical misinformation, which runs rampant online, along with like nutrition advice? There's so many categories where anyone can create a video and there's no fact checking. Who knows what they're saying? And the algorithm will promote it if it's controversial. Why create this stuff?
1: In a word, boredom.
0: Okay.
1: You know, I'd done all the other things. And I'm like, I'm almost done with my residency. I'm like, well, what else can I do? Maybe I should start posting social media videos. I actually wasn't consuming social media until I started posting. Once I started posting, then I realized people were telling others on the internet to stop taking their chemotherapy medications.
0: Yeah, that's twisted.
1: I can't tell you their desire to do that, but I can tell you they don't have credentials that would allow them to do that. And then I also found out it's surprisingly legal for people to say these things.
0: Yeah. Well, I just like freedom of speech kind of vibes.
1: Yeah. Well, it's also this weird thing where like, if you don't have a medical license or a professional license, you can say whatever you want because there's no licensure board to like regulate you, right?
0: Yeah. And I kind of like to be kind to the people who will give awful advice like that. I see where it comes from. Like there's a lot of studies about the power of positive thinking. Like if you're in the hospital and your family's there with you and you've got a supportive environment, you're more likely to have a better outcome than someone who's like got a doctor who's mean and no family at all. We know this. And so there's a power of like positivity in medical treatment. But that doesn't mean you can't have the medicine too. You know, and so people, I see where they come from with that stuff, but yeah, they go so wrong. Is there beyond the don't take your chemo, and if there's any kids at home right now, do take your chemo if you're prescribed it and you have cancer, but is there like other pieces of medical misinformation that really drive you wild?
1: So, well, ivermectin in general, that one's a hot topic, you know.
0: To treat COVID, yeah, that was
1: it's crazy. And it's coming back. Like even with this cyclospora stuff, I'm sure you guys have heard of this with causing diarrhea. People are like, oh, take ivermectin, it'll cure it. Like, no, we have an antibiotic that you can oftentimes get for 50 cents that will cure it. It's fine. We're not trying to make money off of you. But all of this information usually shares one thing in common, and there is always a kernel of truth.
0: Yeah.
1: And that's what I like to like get at and target. Like, okay, where did this idea that ivermectin can cure cancer come from? Because there's like some truth there. And let's dig into that. And I really want to teach my followers how to identify what's true, what's not, and like where the evidence actually is.
0: Yeah, like maybe there was some paper that suggested potential positive benefits. It wasn't that, you know, well-reviewed. It didn't have a huge sample size of people that were in the study even the author said, we're not sure, but then someone can take that and say, okay, 100%. Yeah, it's things like, where does misinformation come from?
1: Yes, that's it, man. And it's hard because people will then just run with that little thing and say, but there's a paper that says, or I read it on the internet and he showed me the paper.
0: Do you use humor? Do you try to make this stuff funny in your videos?
1: I do, because unfortunately, if people aren't laughing, they'll scroll past your videos. So you have to have some humor. Tends to be a little snarky because a lot of the people posting these things are chiropractors. So they're kind of easy targets.
0: Yeah. And like, what are some of the main themes you like to communicate about? Some of them?
1: Well, there's this, like, at least in the U.S., I don't know about other places. Actually, I hear in Canada, there's a much more rigorous chiropractic training system. But in the U.S., chiropractors love, and they're apparently allowed to say, I can crack your back and cure ear infections and fix everything about you. So I love to just have my shocked face on my camera when they say they can cure my kid's autism, which is absolutely not true. And absolutely, like, taking those desperate parents that are struggling and, like, taking money from them.
0: It's interesting. That's an early form of misinformation, with celebrities, you know, erroneously connecting vaccines with this kind of stuff. Like, Jenny McCarthy was in, you know, that's like retro misinformation, or, you know.
1: And it's still active. It's like every couple of years, something new kind of comes out and it gets like, oh, I told you, it does. Vaccines cause autism. It doesn't, by the way. Disclaimer.
0: As someone who posts videos online trying to fight medical misinformation, you must have a very colorful comment section. What do you learn from your interactions there of people just saying wild things? You're wrong. Do you get into the discourse?
1: I used to, and then I realized for my mental health, I can't engage with everything. The last time I got into a discourse was when someone said my hairline was receding and I had ugly teeth. That one got me.
0: What did you say to that? I would just say, yeah, I know.
1: A video about it. And I'm like, you know, I was in the bomb squad. This was in the cards. It was going to have, this hairline was gone. All right. I just go with it.
0: I think your hairline's looking good, Zach. And even if it was receding, I'd still like you.
1: Thank you. I don't remember what your initial question. Oh, yeah. Engaging in these comments. Yeah, yeah. So there are some awful people that forget that I'm a real human. You know?
0: Mm-hmm.
1: I get a lot of, you're an AI bot, you're a terrible person, I hope your family burns in a building. And I'm like, oh my God, what?
0: Yeah. I get it. And so you just have to, like, ignore it, I guess.
1: You do. I've had people, like, call the police on me and stuff. That's it, people get crazy.
0: Now, before the break, we were talking about you had a really rough childhood. There was arrests. There was a shooting you observed. There was almost dropping out of high school. There was drug use. Then you walked us through your story a bit to where you are now, an anesthesiologist. After everything you've overcome, everything you've learned, what do you want people to take away? What's the message? If you could say anything, and I know you do in your videos, but maybe not only about medicine, but what's possible in our own lives.
1: Honestly, if you are alone right now, if you're depressed, if you're sad, this isn't the end. Things do honestly get better. If you think you're dumb, if you think you can't achieve, you can. I was in foster care. I failed classes throughout school. I almost dropped out, and here I am, a physician. I just truly, truly, you could probably do whatever you want to do. Just keep working, keep trying.
0: All right. You can find more about Dr. Zach Mead's story at drzachmd.com. Check him out on social media. He makes great videos. Zach, I've enjoyed this chat. Thanks so much for being on the show.
1: Thanks for having me, David.
0: That's a wrap on our show. 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
3: There's a version of you who goes, who redeems their Aeroplan points today. The you who books the weekend getaway they'll talk about for weeks. Who cheers for the home team while they're away. 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Who finally takes the trip they've talked about for years. Redeems their points to rent the convertible. Books the hotel with a view. 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
22: First and Now is back. Wouldn't be Tuesday without it. 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Matt Baker, Bob Marjanovic, Nick Kowalski. Like the intro stated, gentlemen, how we doing? Are we warm enough? It's like an ice box in this studio. I don't know if we didn't pay the electrical bill or what.
23: It's almost as cold as the charter whenever we fly. Yeah.
24: I think it's the opposite. The air conditioning is completely blasted, and I think it comes from ops, so we just kind of let them do what they wish.
23: Why is that charter always so cold?
22: And it's funny. No, you're right.
23: Good folks at WestJet, love them. Or Cruz Austin, Marcello, Anna.
22: Yeah.
23: But it's always
22: Brian, cool. Jen, everybody. Yeah, and it's funny. Like, I started putting a few things aside last night to pack for the trip, and I'm like, I better bring this guy.
23: Oh, dude, without a doubt.
22: Yeah, so definitely for the way back. Yeah. So better to pack heavier than you need to, right, Nikki?
24: Yeah, you got to check the game notes. We know by now it's cold. You pack more. I'd rather be cold than hot. When you're hot, yeah, you can't take nothing off, and when you're cold, you can always layer up.
22: Rather come home with clean clothes always. All right. More on WestJet and more on the road trip, more on the specific matchup with the Winnipeg Blue Bombers a bit later on. We have a special alumni guest joining us today. We've seen him 2-3 times in the last couple of weeks. We figure, why not get him on and talk to him? He has a neat connection with a current BC Lions assistant coach I want to bring up, Solomon Elamimian. But first, has to be talked about, and it's funny, like we're full on in Winnipeg mode now, another short week going to Winnipeg. Funny how that works, eh? So Toronto's kind of in the rearview mirror. The offense, to put it lightly, just could not get it done, and it appears that we're going to have Caden Salter working with the first team throughout the week ahead here.
23: Yeah, excited to see what he can do. Tremendous physical tools. If you watch the game, you could see the arm strength. Don't kid yourself as well. He can run. He's very mobile if he needs to evade the pass rush. So, I'm excited to see what he's going to bring to the table. It's funny because when you look at Salter and his connection with Casey Printers, I mean,
22: yeah,
23: them being cousins. I was looking up Casey's history today. I mean, year two, he replaces an injured Dave Dickinson. He had two passes to his credit going into the season in 2004, and he won the Most Outstanding Player Award. I'm not saying history's going to repeat itself. Caden Salter's not going to win the MOP, but if he can just win a couple of football games, I think the Lions would be happy.
22: Yeah, that's what they're hoping for him to do. And the Casey Printers angle is amazing. And I have to confess, you know, as the club's media guy, PR guy, it's kind of on me to know these stories and deliver these stories. He mentioned the Printers angle way back, like, I want to say it was when we got back from Kamloops. And it's like, oh, that's crazy. Related on his mom's side. You can go to our YouTube page, his Monday practice media scrum. And I kind of just forgot about it until he brought it up impromptu in the scrum. So, and it's getting a lot of play, as you would think.
24: Yeah, I'll admit that too. Like, he actually brought it up in Arrow Up, but he actually didn't know the exact player's name at the time, hence why he found out it was Casey Printers in the Surrey facility during the season. But there's a lot to chew on with Salter. So ultimately, when we were telling his career path and story, we kind of went the opposite direction. We went to the collegiate path, right? Leading Liberty to a 13-0 season, playing Oregon in the college football playoff. And then obviously transferring to Colorado last year. And he's only 23 years old. He's born in 2003. Sorry if you're listening, and that's a bit of a reality check, but
22: Wally Buono's first year with the Lions.
24: Yeah. So he, a lot to learn. But he's saying the right things. It looks like he's doing the right things, when it comes to, learning from the vets, being a supporter for Nathan Rourke and even Chase Bryce last week too. So, I mean, so far so good with Salter. And like you guys mentioned, yeah, in training camp, almost daily, it felt like there was a whoa moment with Salter where he rips a ball down 50 yards, 50, 60 yards in the air. He said he can throw the ball 80 yards yesterday too, so maybe we see that on Thursday. But
23: I think the big thing, like, for his future success, not only against Winnipeg, but I'm talking about his career, we all know he's got physical tools. I mean, you can see him, they're on display all the time. The big question is whether or not he has the makeup, the wherewithal to be a pro. And what I mean by that, I'm not putting him down. I'm just saying this is what separates good from great a lot of times, is that, what's the common denominator when you hear people talking or describing great players? Matt, I mean, you were in radio a long time. We've done many, many, many, many interviews, and you say, what surprises you most about him? It's not the talent level. It's the work ethic, right? And all the great players have an unbelievable work ethic, and hopefully Caden Salter has that. Hopefully he has that, mindset that he's going to put in the extra time with the coaches, put in the extra time with the film work, get to know the offense, get to know his teammates, all of those quote intangibles that make a player great. And hopefully he has those, because I'll tell you, he's got the physical skills to be a great player in this league.
22: He does. And so came in with about, 7 minutes to go on Saturday. I think he was 9 of 15 for 121 passing, a couple of scrambles, 4 carries, 12 yards, I think. So his versatility, maybe a bit more of a complete package, and that's no disrespect intended to Chase Bryce, but the way this offense is clicking, Nick, that's going to be a major attribute, having those tools for Mr. Salter.
24: Yeah, and one thing I particularly like about Salter so far and seeing him in game action is he kind of just, and even in his interviews when we sat him down for Arrow Up, is he just talks about how much he loves to play football and how much he, it's a pleasure for him to, you know, continue to play the game that he loved growing up. And I think that, you know, kind of laid back attitude, and don't take this wrong, he's taking this seriously, but that laid back attitude could take pressure off here. I mean, we're going into Winnipeg this week. It's arguably the toughest place to play, the loudest place to play. But, you know, Caden has, like I just talked about, he played against Oregon in the college football playoff. He's played some big time games in college football. So while he's only 23 years old, I think the way he's handling himself right now could be to his advantage if he is, deemed the starter on Thursday.
22: Yes. And then, you'll be able to check the practice report later in the day, Tuesday, of course, by the time this show airs. Depth chart still won't be out, still won't be declared, but all signs point towards Salter getting the call. Moja, you mentioned way back in the day reminiscing Casey Printers taking over for Dave Dickinson, and that was a whole QB controversy for, well, probably a couple of years, right? Some great Lion wins in that time, a Grey Cup appearance against Toronto, of course, in 2004 when Casey didn't get into the game despite winning the MOP award, what, 3 days previous, probably. Just how much fun was it being around the Lions in those days with those two quarterbacks and all the uncertainty over who might get the call?
23: Well, I'll tell you what, it was fun hosting a sports talk show at the time, because anytime you talk about the Lions quarterbacking situation, the phone boards were just light up. So, you know, Dave Dickinson had his fans. Casey Printers had his fans. When I look back at Casey's career, I mean, he won the MOP in, 2004, and he was basically out of football by 2010, right?
22: Yeah.
23: I think he came back BC a couple of years, then he went, I think he played arena football for a season or so, a part of a season. But, you know, I just think there probably could have been a lot more with Casey Printers in terms of his career. He had a great physical skill set, but, you know, we're talking about those intangibles earlier. I think Casey, you know, if he looks back now, he probably would even admit that maybe he could have been better in certain areas off the field.
22: Yeah, and it's great to hear that he's been a mentor to the young kid here. So, yes, the football world is small. We talk about it each and every time, and here is just the latest.
23: Yeah, you're going to talk about your little Hawaii connection, huh?
22: Yeah.
23: Solly?
22: Yeah.
23: Talk about a small world, right?
22: Yeah, it's great. Those two, yeah, him and Dennis
23: Coach McKnight, yeah,
22: chatting it up at practice that last week. That was awesome.
23: Yeah, they connected. Dennis, of course, coached at Hawaii, was part of June Jones's coaching staff at a couple of places. So
22: they went to the Sugar Bowl, I want to say.
23: Well, that was probably one of the best Hawaii teams of all time. And Jeff Reinbold, of course, also part of that Hawaii team that played in New Orleans.
22: Yeah, we'll have Solly here in just a couple of minutes, and a couple other injury notes we have to hit on, of course. The Lions losing right tackle Joshua Donovan early in the game on Saturday. Of course, he was replacing Dejon Allen, who was cut loose earlier last week. So Donovan, Buck Pierce all but saying it, that it is going to be long-term, potentially out for the long haul here. So they bring back Tyron Hunt, or Tyron Walker Hunt. We got to get to the bottom of how he prefers his name. He said Hunt in his starting lineup ID, right? So we'll go with Tyron Hunt for now. Looking like he's going to get a shot here at right tackle. Big situation to step into going into Winnipeg.
24: Yeah, I'm not going to sugarcoat it. It's a tough situation right now. Obviously, the timing of the Dejon Allen release now is obviously unfortunate with Joshua Donovan, Dejon's replacement, going down, what was it, two plays again? It's something about that dang second play of the game, man.
22: Right, yeah.
24: It's obviously, I'm alluding to the Nathan Rourke injury the week prior, but it's going to be a big test. I think Winnipeg's been good up front. They lead the league in sacks, actually. I know, Moj, I'm going to say it, but number five, Willie Jefferson's been having a year. That their rookie, their first-round pick, made a couple plays last week, and it's Ceresna's obviously in the middle there, too. So it's a big task for this group, right? And, I mean, Anu Una is obviously slated to now, you know, get elevated into a starter role, and it's year three for Anu Una. It's kind of make it or break it time for another first-round pick and Una himself, too. So and then you factor in the environment and all of that. It's going to be a tough spot, and you're going to have to lean on, you know, the ground game, the quick pass game, and you know, hopefully get those explosive plays. That's one thing I saw last week. The Lions recorded zero explosive runs, and they were 3 of 10 on deep pass attempts, which is 20 or plus yards. So that's got to change in my opinion.
22: Plays at 20 yards.
24: Yeah, that's got to change in my opinion if the Lions are to, you know, right, turn the ship around.
23: And you know what? The thing is, against Toronto, the disappointing fact was that it wasn't like Toronto had the best defense in the league. In fact, one of the worst secondaries in the league, if you're looking at the numbers. And, you know, here you got Winnipeg. I mean, they just

0: been participating. So potentially Anu Una, the first round pick in 2024, going to move up into a starting left guard role. So again, with this kid, we've been talking about it for a couple of years, Moj. Drafted him, invested in him. Let's see what he can do.
1: Yeah. And, you know, hopefully they're up to the task. But I'll say one thing too, with Caden Salter in the game, it gives you options in terms of moving the launch point, in terms of his ability to be elusive and evade the pass rush. So that's another positive that you have with Caden Salter starting over Chase Brice. You have a much more mobile quarterback. And if the offensive line does allow a bit of a pass rush, hopefully he can do some things with his legs.
0: And I know Nick's been waiting to bring it up. I see he's brought it up here. We're going to potentially see the debut of one Gary Peters in the secondary.
2: Yeah, the ageless wonder, right? He's been practicing, obviously, off his six-game injury list stint. And, you know, he's been around since day one of training camp, right? And it's almost been like a tease seeing him on the sideline every day. And because obviously Gary Peters brings a level of stability to that secondary, wisdom, experience, obviously, too. So if Gary's back on Thursday, that'd be a big boost, I know, to the defense, not only on the field, but I feel like the morale. I feel like Gary's one of those guys that, you know, I mean, times get hostile with Gary Peters, but he holds you to a higher standard, right? And I think in the grand scheme of things, that's what you prefer rather than, you know, a lackadaisical kind of, you know, lacking energy on the sideline. That's not what Gary Peters is going to bring.
1: Saw Deontay Williams downtown this weekend with his wife.
0: Oh, yeah.
1: Shopping. And I said, where are the kids? Because obviously his three kids are up here with him.
0: Yes.
1: Yeah. Guess who was babysitting the kids?
0: Gary Peters.
1: Gary Peters. Oh, so like, there you go. Daddy daycare. Gary Peters, I could just see him feeding kids like chocolate and Coke, and they come like, back and
0: we do like a remake, sorry, of Uncle Buck. Yeah, remember Uncle Buck, mm-hmm. John Candy?
1: Yeah, John Candy. So, yeah. So anyway, getting Peters back in the lineup, and I think Nick made a valid point. There's a guy with a lot of leadership skill as well. So hopefully he can bring some of that to the table and be a calming influence on the defense and on the team in general.
0: The Lions are 1-5, and let's face it, probably need to start winning now, need to put a little bit of a stretch together. Thursday night at Winnipeg, CKNW pregame show, 4:30 Pacific time here with Mo Giulio, a 5:30 kickoff from Princess Auto Stadium. Be a good way to pre-seed ourselves into a long weekend, getting a victory in Manitoba.
1: It's interesting, you were talking about the weather before. I just punched up the weather in Winnipeg, so the entire week, it's sunny, like highs of 30, 34, you know, 28, 29. So today, Wednesday, sunny. Thursday, high of 29 with a 45% chance of rain. And then it becomes sunny again on Friday and Saturday. So I don't know what it is, but Thursday, apparently, probably the worst day of the five coming up in Winnipeg.
0: That's typical. There you go. Makes the story even better, though. So there you go. We were saying you've barely had a rain game in your time with the Lions.
2: Yeah, I don't believe in jinxes either. Maybe. But we've got lucky. Apparently, Edmonton, we were super lucky. Where every single day,
1: see,
2: outside of game day,
1: did you see the post Malone sponsor
0: chairs? Yeah.
1: Oh my gosh!
2: Imagine playing football on that.
1: Like, you know, they showed people like in the concourse with the sirens going off, like the tornado warnings. That was like, oh no, that's just like. Sorry, but that was...
0: We're there a week earlier. It's friggin' beautiful.
1: Yeah,
2: we got lucky.
0: All right. Solomon Elamimian is set to join us. Had his number retired by the Lions, of course, last season. That's the last time we spoke to him on the podcast. Solly, coming up.
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5: And we're back on First and Now, and we decided this week, given all the storylines going on in the Canadian Football League and in Lions Land, bring on our old friend Solomon Elamimian. We saw him at the game on Saturday. I think we saw him twice at practice. We saw him in Kelowna, so we figure might as well just have a real good conversation here. How are you, Solly?
6: I'm doing great. Thanks for having me today.
5: Yes, thank you for making time around your busy schedule. And there's a lot of topics we're going to kick around, but I was reminded last week, again, just how small the football world is. You came out to practice there at our turf field, and you were talking it up with Coach McKnight. Dennis was on the Hawaii staff when you were there at Hawaii in what, 2007-8, somewhere in there, like around that era.
6: So Dennis McKnight was our offensive line and special teams coach in 2006 and 2007 under June Jones, who was the famous run and shoot head coach, Portland State, Hawaii. And 2007 was the year we actually went to the Sugar Bowl. We had an undefeated season until we lost to Georgia, but that's another discussion. But just a fantastic season. And, you know, Dennis McKnight is one of the best coaches I've ever been around. And, you know, I think the Lions did pretty well with bringing him in, especially, start the season. I mean, he didn't start season as special teams coach, but someone that can kind of come in and command the room. And certainly the guys respect him. So, a lot of good memories with Coach McKnight.
7: You talked about one of the best coaches you've been around. What makes him so effective?
6: He relates to players. You know, you have some coaches who are X and O's, some coaches that, you know, just relate to guys. And he, yes, he's knowledgeable on X and O's, but he knows how to relate to guys and get the most out of every player. And I tend to find that the best coaches are able to get the most out of every player. Let's say you're a B player. Well, can I get your game up to a B plus or even A minus? Those are the best coaches that, you know, the guys will go out there and, you know, go balls to the walls for and play hard for and, you know, can relate to guys, you know, and, you know, coaching football is like life, right? And every, you know, players in different parts of their lives, and you have to be able to meet players where they're at. And Coach McKnight definitely does a good job of that.
7: You know, the one thing I see from him, Solly, is like, he's got that voice and you can hear him. He, you know, he'll call guys up, but at the same time, it'll also give guys credit and praise. And I look at a guy like that, and I think he's one of those coaches that gets his players invested, right? And once guys are invested, well, then they start making those gains that you talked about, going from a B to a B plus.
6: No, definitely. You said it. You know, you got to be able to relate to guys. And, you know, hard coaching is good, right? But you also got to be able to encourage guys. You know, guys do a good job. Hey, well done. That's what I like to see. And, you know, there's different ways of inspiring guys, different ways of motivating guys, but certainly McKnight, Coach McKnight definitely knows how to do that.
5: Very quickly before Nick chimes in, his first game in Edmonton there a couple of weeks ago during a TV timeout, I guess. They're playing Don't Stop Believing, Journey, in the stadium. And he's just standing there rocking out, busting out the lyrics to the song. I thought it was awesome. That's just who he is, yeah.
8: Well, it's about staying loose, right, too? And obviously, Solly, the Lions, they're 1-5 in last place right now. But, you know, you've obviously been a part of some teams that, you know, didn't have the best starts. What do you, in your mind, was, you know, some of the keys at this juncture in the season, you know, the mid-July point of, you know, starting to turn it around?
6: You know what? The biggest thing is guys got to stay together. Guys got to continue to believe in each other, because it is lonely when you're 1-5. And you brought that up. We were 1-5, 0-5 in 2011, 1-6. And we just couldn't buy a win. And it was the worst feeling ever. You start thinking of what could go wrong. And that's the mindset you have to change. You know, Coach Jones used to say, one snap and clear. You might have a bad snap. Hey, forget about it. On to the next one, right? And remember 2011 when we were 0-5, it was just a dark place. The biggest thing is we just had to stay together, keep believing one another. And obviously the coaches are going to do what they got to do, right? But it's for the leaders in the locker room to kind of, you know, get the guys going and control the locker room, make sure that there's no, you know, negative energy around. And I remember that year we made a couple trades, one for Arlan Bruce on offense, another one for Tad Cornegie on defense. And you know, we just hit our stride beautifully. I think we won 12 out of our next 13 games, and mm-hmm. we just couldn't lose. You know, it was probably the most, you know, fun atmosphere I've ever been a part of. Game day locker room, guys were relaxed, were loose. And it became, well, you know, we know we're going to win, but it's how many points are we going to win by? Hey, I know I'm going to get a sack, but matter of fact, I want to lead the team in sacks this game, and you'll get two, but I'll get three, or you'll have three picks, or I'll get two picks, right? It's, you start competing against one another, and it was just a fun atmosphere. So for the Lions, you know, they got to stay the course. They got to believe in each other. And obviously they've been riddled by injuries here, and they got to get some, you know, guys back. And, you know, it's still early in the season. So it's a CFL. Anything can happen, right?
7: You know, the one thing about that team that I remember, Solly, in 2011 was the fact that when you guys were struggling, you made some changes. You know, Paris Jackson got demoted. Jamal Robertson got demoted. Andrew Harris got promoted. You made some changes. You talk about some of the trades as well. But the one thing I remember is, like, there was no bitching. There was no infighting. It's just everybody kind of pulled on the rope at the same time, accepted their new roles and kind of invested in that. And as a result, you guys were able to snap out of it.
6: You know what? You're right. And that's the thing about it. It's hard to do because, you know, it's easy to point fingers and say, okay, well, the coaches ain't doing this or this player isn't doing that. But it's a ship. And right now the ship is leaking. You know, everyone, we're on the ship. So if the ship goes down, we're all going down together. So we better pull together. We better find a way to win. You mentioned it. Some guys got demoted. Some guys got, you know, starting positions, like Andrew Harrison. He had a fantastic year that year. But ultimately, everyone was rooting for the team's success, right? And I remember Wally said something. It was Edmonton. We lost, I think, Edmonton early season, and it's locker room. We're down. And Wally always has these funny, you know, idioms and things of saying. He says, guys, have we hit rock bottom yet? And naturally, the guys want to answer the question. What's the wrong answer? And guys says, no, coach, we haven't. He says, guys, yes, we have hit rock bottom, because if we're at rock bottom, the only place it goes up. And everyone kind of looked around and said, oh, that made sense. Yeah, we actually are rock bottom. So let's continue to climb out of this hole we're in. So, you know, like I said, it's early in season. The Lions, you know, they have a good team, and they just got to stay the course, stay together. And obviously there's going to be some changes, because that's what happens when you lose. But, you know, it's a ship. Everyone has a job to do. Everyone has to row in the right direction. And, you know, one win turns into two, turns into three, and now you have some good momentum behind you.
5: Starts with one, indeed. Solomon Edelmimian joining us here on First and Now for a few more minutes. Another one of your teammates from that year, I think he was a rookie, Adam Big Hill, was a special teamer that year, and then kind of took over in his spot the following season. I think at first you went to the NFL to Minnesota, I think it was, but he's getting honored by the Blue Bombers this Thursday, we understand, so we'll be on site for that. How happy are you for him? And safe to say he goes down as one of your all-time great teammates.
6: Oh, yeah. Shout out to Adam Big Hill, you know, Team 100. We had some legendary memories playing linebacker together. It was very competitive between him and I. And obviously, you know, he came in 2011 and I was starting. And then when I left and went down to NFL, he assumed the role of middle linebacker. And then when I came back, everyone's wondering, okay, how is it going to work? Can it work? And I think we proved it nicely that it could work. And we had some fantastic memories. Our defense was stellar. Some coaches that are coaches now for the BC Lions were coaching us back then. And, you know, I'm always supportive of Adam Big Hill because he brought the best out of me. Likewise, you know, iron sharpens iron. And it was every offseason like, okay, well, I wonder what Adam's doing. I know Adam isn't slacking off, so I can't slack off. And, you know, we just made everyone around us better. We fed off each other. And it seemed like every year we were trading back-to-back most outstanding defensive players. But one of my better friends and one of my favorite teammates and honestly one of the best players I've ever been around. Could do it all. Mm-hmm. Could stop the run, could blitz, you know, he could play him as safety. You know, Adam was truly one of the most athletic guys I've ever, you know, played around. Just hard-nosed guy and, you know, demand of respect and, you know, will go down as one of the best players ever.
7: You know, one of the things I'll throw in, Sully, and for people that always talk about the CFL and NFL, your linebacker coach for a couple of years back then was Johnny Holland, mm-hmm. who is still a linebacker coach with the San Francisco 49ers now. And I saw Johnny one time and we were talking about Team 100 and his exact words were, if these guys were 3 inches taller, they'd be playing on Sundays, right? So mm-hmm. that's the respect that he had in terms mm-hmm. of your athletic ability and obviously Adam's athletic ability as well.
6: Yeah, it's we had a great crew of players and coaches. And you mentioned Coach Johnny Holland, the famous Johnny Holland, who's coaching 49ers now. And, you know, he brought the best out of myself. That was the year I won most outstanding player. And he just made you believe. He made you believe you can do the incredible. And I remember, you know, Coach Holland, he worked on the mind, right? He would always reinforce positivity. He always gave you different tools to complete your job. You know, he would say, my role is to get the best out of you guys, and I'm going to do it differently because you guys are different. And he will go down as probably one of my favorite coaches of all time. And yeah, you said it, you know, there's a reason why he's coaching on Sundays and, you know, definitely a great time for all of us.
8: Sully, while we got you, I wanted to ask you about, you know, it's funny every week when Baker sends out his game notes for the games and it's like passing touchdowns is on a historic pace and passing yards and points and all that. And it really feels like it's stemming from this new wave of quarterback, right? Nathan Rourke, Davis Alexander. And obviously you played against some greats back in your day. How do these guys and these offenses right now rank in your mind compared to like, you know, the Calvillos, the Rays, the Lules back in the day?
6: You know what? Yeah, they're up there. You said it. Travis Lule was fantastic. Darren Durant was pretty good, right? Ricky Ray was phenomenal. Anthony Calvillo, you know, some would say the GOAT, right? Henry Burris, a young Bo Levi Mitchell, right? So all these guys I play with, and you looking now, and the landscape is similar. You know, you have Zach, who's still doing his thing. You have Nathan Rourke, who's Kid Canada. You know, you have VA, who's doing fantastic. You know, the kid out there in Montreal, who got a great win
5: Alexander.
6: Percentage. Yeah, Davis Alexander, right? So you have so many top-level quarterbacks play. I think offensively they're doing pretty good. Obviously, you know, tough losing quarterbacks with Bo going down, and obviously Nathan's been hurt. But also I think the receiving, Canadian receiving talent has been probably the best I've ever seen. You know, and I tell that to, you know, everybody. Like, the Canadian talent, every wide receiver, and obviously offense – with Brady, but specifically a wide receiver is probably the best I've ever seen. You got the Phil Potts, you have, you know, McInnes, and I'm gonna forget someone, so I need to stop, you know, naming them. But you look at every team, you have a top level, you know, Canadian talent. I mean, your top 10 receivers, I would say majority of them, you arguably could be Canadian, right? And I gotta be careful as CFLPA president, but I'm just blown away by the level of offensive talent that we're seeing from, you know, the Canadian side of the ball. And you know, it's great to see. It's really good to see. You know, these guys are really inspiring, you know, folks. I remember the Phil Potts. They used to come around practice, young kids, and now look at them now, you know, all-stars. And, you know, I'm sure they'll be in conversation for most outstanding players. So it's fun to see. Fun to see.
5: Yeah, someone again just shared that picture of Corey holding the Twins when they were young, playing flag. Like, it was the old North Delta football jersey, the yellow and black, or sorry, the gold and black, I should say. So, yeah, very well said. Very quickly, 30 seconds or less. Sully, you mentioned the PA, but what else is keeping you busy?
6: PA is PA is good. PA is, it's fun being around the guys, improving, you know, improving different aspects, obviously health and safety, and obviously this new TV deal that Stewart has been able to negotiate. It's going to be great for, you know, all stakeholders of the CFL. And yeah, just enjoying the season. You know, it's still early, so anyone can win it. We know how the CFL goes, and there's highs, there's lows, and you got to just stay the course. So looking forward to a fantastic finish here come November.
7: You know, the thing is, I asked Solly, we go to our spot in Burnaby Simba's African restaurant, tremendous.
5: You were going today.
7: No, I'm
5: going
7: to go today. Yeah. I asked Solly, goes, let me check. I might have something available in October, he said. So he's like on big time lines.
5: Yeah, gravy bowl week. We can all go. How's that? Yeah.
6: Let's do it. Shout out Simba's, man. One of the best spots in town for sure.
5: So good. It's been too long. Hey, thanks, Solly. And hey, the way it's been going lately, I'm sure we'll see you again in a matter of days. Thanks, bud.
6: Okay. Thanks, guys. Solid. Cheers. Appreciate y'all.
5: Back to wrap it up next.
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5: First and Now continues on 730 CKNW, home of your BC Lions. Moj and Julio have the action. 4:30 pregame show Thursday, kickoff at 5:30. Lions and Blue Bombers, Winnipeg, we alluded to it near the start. It was a Tyreek McAllister show, a 52-30 on Friday night in week number 8 last week. So goes without saying that Winnipeg is going to be playing like they have to get back in order here to Moj, even though that they've pulled out a couple of games earlier this year, but a big chance to close the gap in the standings.
7: Yeah, and an opportunity for the Lions to get a W and at the same time win a divisional game against an opponent, get a heads up against Winnipeg. But it's not going to be easy. It's a tough environment. It's a team that still has some, you know, veterans that know how to win. So the one thing about Winnipeg over the years, you know, it's not as much maybe the last couple of years, but over the years, they just find a way to win football games.
5: They do.
7: And that's, you know, whether it's, and a lot of times I say, if you leave that door just a crack open, like just a crack, they find a way to get in, right? And that's what they're good at. They're good at taking advantage of other teams' mistakes. And that's how they've been, what, 5 out of the 6 last Grey Cups?
5: Yeah.
8: They're the epitome of that. Like, it was 26-12 for Ottawa the other week, and I'm thinking, yeah, like, oh, Winnipeg, like, they're got momentum here. If they score, they get the ball back, it's going overtime, and then once that happens, it's almost signed, sealed, and delivered. And then even last week when they got 50-piece, but last week in the fourth quarter, they get that crazy interception back with Pokey Wilson, then a touchdown to Brady Oliveira. And in the fourth quarter, they stuff Calgary on third down, and I'm like, geez, it's happening again. Like, literally till the clock hits zeros. I've learned, I think we've all learned, this whole organization's probably learned, you can never count the Winnipeg Blue Bombers out. So a full 60 minutes, obviously, is the way that you shut that all down. And I think getting takeaways, right? The Lions defense failed to generate a takeaway last week. Mm-hmm. Drew Brown, by all counts, looks like he's going to be the starting quarterback for Winnipeg once again. He threw 4 turnovers last week. So if you
7: could have thrown 4 the week before against Ottawa, got to learn how to catch the ball.
8: He's playing some risky football, or he's taking risks with the football. So the Lions, you know, talked about Gary Peters, Stanley Thomas Oliver is a guy we've been singing the color, riding his coattails, praising him. They got to make some plays. Got to get some turnovers. Mm-hmm. They're making plays. But
7: where does that start?
8: Pass rush, right?
7: Thank you. Right?
5: Pressure. Pressure.
7: Look at the pressure that Calgary had on Drew Brown. And again, I talked about it earlier with 4 players. Getting home with 4, it allows you to do a lot of stuff in the secondary. So, you know, we'll see what happens with the Lions. I know they signed Lorenzo Maldon. Want to see how much juice he has left in the tank. And, you know, I'm thinking about Maldon, right? I mean, a lot of people are writing him off compared to where he was before. But at the same time, if maybe he's limited to, say, 25 or 30 snaps a game, maybe he can give you, like, 30 really good quality snaps and see what he can do for you. So that's one thing I'm going to be really interested to see, is the usage of Lorenzo Maldon this week against Winnipeg.
5: Yeah, with Levi Bell likely still on the shelf, would expect Maldon to be there in a rotational role at D end, likely with Colby Taylor. And I'm with you, it's a wild card. I mean, this is a guy, he's got experience, he's been in big games, he's an all CFL a couple of times over, most outstanding defensive player in the league. Now the Lions have a couple of those at each end position. And yeah, I mean, you've just seen the improved overall defense the last couple of weeks has been due to a better pass rush. I think 3 sacks against Toronto, and they're going to have to make Drew Brown uncomfortable, Nick.
8: Yeah, and we're looking at number 90 once again, Matthew Betts. I think one of the more rough things about dropping these 2 past games is it felt like Matthew Betts had 2 legacy games. I thought he was everywhere again on Saturday against Toronto. The numbers back it up too. He had a game high 8 pressures. And I loved what I found with most of his pressures watching back the game is he was almost like he was moving pre-snap, almost like from that traditional like edge spot rather than his DN spot. Like Mike Benavides, Randy Melvin, obviously the position coach, they had him moving around. He was blitzing through the A gap. I think both his sacks, he got through the A gap, which is not typically where your defensive end is coming through, right? So I thought they were really creative with Betts. And I think, you know, if Broxton can't go for Winnipeg, if Stanley Bryant can't go for Winnipeg, if they both can't go, we should be in for quite a day from number 90.
5: Yeah, I hope Broxton's okay. I mean, that didn't look too good when he went down. Was it in the first half of that Calgary game? And obviously, that's a guy we know very well. And yeah, that's the thing. At the end of the day, both teams are on short weeks here. And
7: good luck trying to get information out of Winnipeg. You probably have better luck getting information out of North Korea. So.
5: I was going to say like Mikhail Gorbachev or someone like that, right?
7: No, Gorbachev was known for being open.
5: Was he?
7: Perestroika. He's the guy that brought down communism. See?
5: I think I slept through history 12.
7: Yeah, so. I think he did too.
5: Yeah. Okay, what's an example then?
7: North Korea.
5: Okay, but anyone from the Soviet Union before?
7: Oh, okay. We might want to go Leonid Brezhnev.
5: Yeah, that was it. That was the Nick's just looking at us like, what the hell are you?
8: I'm lost.
5: Did you even learn about the Soviet Union? Or
7: he didn't even go to school.
8: I don't think so. I remember, well, history, come on. I mean, history class was really war heavy, I remember.
7: He was like the Puckerman of Winnipeg.
8: Like the Canadian Wars. The War of 1812, right?
5: Oh, yeah.
8: Right? Yeah.
7: You missed that reference?
5: Say it again.
7: The Puckerman of Winnipeg?
5: No, I don't get it.
8: Lee.
5: Oh, okay. Yeah.
7: If you watch Glee, you know who Puckerman was.
5: I obviously do not. So there you go. But we will take your word for it. But yeah, getting information out of there. And yeah, I don't know if they've closed any practices this week. Maybe not on a shorter week. But yeah, this one is there for the taking. And, you know, you're starting to hear stories about previous years and 2011 and bad starts. You know, the wins have to start now, Moj. It's simple as that.
7: Here's the thing. You talked about 2011, and you're talking about that Lions team that, what were they, 1-5 at one point and wound up winning the Grey Cup?
5: 0-5 and then 1-6.
7: 1-6, thank you. The one thing that I remember about that team, fellas, was that everybody just kind of went team first. And there were some changes that were made. And the players that were replaced, players like Paris Jackson and Jamal Robertson was the running back?
5: Correct, yeah.
7: Right?
5: Harris took over near the end, right?
7: And the thing is about those players is, even though they were disappointed they're no longer getting the reps that they did, they almost became like player coaches. They just, you know, said, okay, fine, this is the situation. I'm going to do the best that I'm going to I'm going to be the best of my abilities and do my job. So that was the one thing I remember about that team was that everybody just pulled on the rope, right? There was no drama. There was no, you know, players complaining about playing time. And that's what it's going to take to get out of this, right? You can't start pointing fingers. You can't start saying I'm better than this guy. Everybody's just got to go out there and do their job. And if they do that, hopefully we'll start piling up some wins.
5: Yeah. Nick mentioned, you guys both mentioned Gary Peters and his leadership ability, looking to get back in the lineup. Dante Marsh was one of those guys back then in the secondary. And we had, you know, Solly, of course, and Anton McKenzie, I think, was that Will linebacker. A young Adam Big Hill plied his trade on special teams that season. Guys just knew their roles. You know, we're talking about Winnipeg, too, and how, you know, it's always hard to go in there. Do I remember this right? Bombers are 1-3 at home this year.
8: That's correct. It's a weird CFL wide thing this year. The home teams are 14-16 overall. Okay. So that you don't see that too often. But yeah, the Winnipeg Blue Bombers are 1-3. Their one win was at Toronto game too, where they lead the road team. But they're on the CFL.ca it says they're 1-3 at home, and that would be their road game. But that's the whole can of worms. But
5: it's one of those weird ones. I was actually talking to Steve Daniel, Lions historian, media guide, co-author, CFL stats guru. I was talking about that whole thing, and he says for historical purposes, those are road games for Toronto.
8: Yeah, so that's easier to follow, right?
5: Yeah. So Winnipeg is playing 10 games at Princess Auto Stadium this season.
8: Yeah.
5: So.
8: And it's the last two Bomber home games, these big special teams plays have really swung the game, right? Obviously, 2 weeks ago against, or a couple weeks ago against Toronto, they had that Trey Vavil missed field goal return. But last week, they came right back at them with Tyreek McAllister, right? So Jaden Williams still handling return duties for the Lions. I think it's time they got to bust one out, right? It's been kind of a missed presence since Seven McGee went down in the season opener. And I mean, the field position story is telling that too. We were talking about it with Al Wilson yesterday, actually, before we recorded Cover 3. And he was saying, back in 85, when we went out a Grey Cup run, I remember that it was always short fields to work with. And the Lions actually ranked dead last this year in field position. So that's something that's, they're looking to improve on as well.
5: Field position average start. Yes, very important. Quick one, Moj, before we go wrap things up in the next segment. We've talked about some of the usual suspects. What's an X factor you're looking at here? Maybe an unsung hero type guy this week?
7: It's a good question.
5: Sorry to put you on the spot.
7: No, it's a good question, but I think maybe an X factor is what Nick talked about. Need some big plays. Need some, whether it's going to be something on a return game, whether it's going to be an interception return, whether it's going to be a turnover in the opponents, you know, in the Lions getting the ball in the red zone. That to me is the X factor. They're going to need some. That's what they didn't have against the Argos. They never had any of those plays in that football game that gave the team energy, that gave them a spark, that, you know, said, okay, here we go, fellas. And I think that's what they need in this game. To me, that's the X factor against Winnipeg. They're going to need some big plays, explosive plays on offense, turnovers on defense, something special on special teams, but that's what they need.
8: I want to echo that with the red zone in particular. Mm-hmm. You saw one way or other, the Lions are going into this game with a more less experienced quarterback, right? And Chase Brice or Caden Salter. Last week, they go 0-for-2 in the red zone, settle for 2 Sean White field goals. It really had that reminiscence and that vibe of that Hamilton road game where the Lions were getting 3s and Hamilton was getting 7s and they were chasing the game all game as a result. So, you know, getting 7s on the road in Winnipeg, I think it's going to be make or break.
5: All right. We got trivia today.
8: We do. It's a different one, though. It's more like an open discussion. I'm going to use it as so.
5: Well, we better leave some time. And first and now, we'll conclude with that and perhaps some final thoughts on Winnipeg Week as we continue on 730 CKNW.
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5: Final few moments on First and Now ahead of a Lions Blue Bombers clash. And we have to get this in. Congratulations to the family of Jim Evanson, legendary Lions running back, announced as the one of the final inductees to the 2026 Canadian Football Hall of Fame class. Passed away in 2008, which is unfortunate, but he gets in, and that's great news.
7: DC, he was a Lion from 68 through 71. I believe he had, what, 3 or 4 1,000-yard rushing seasons? Finished his career as the 6th all-time leading rusher in the Canadian Football League and currently sits at 13th. So it tells you what type of player that Jim Evanson was, and posthumously honored. So congratulations to the family.
5: 2nd all-time for the Lions in rushing yards behind one Willie Fleming. And yeah, of course, we had Sean Millington going in earlier this year, the September 17th induction ceremony in Tyler McMaster's former shrine, Hamilton. All right, Nick. we got trivia here?
8: Yeah, we've talked about it off the top. Inspired by Caden Salter's realization, discovery, maybe an epiphany. Hopefully he summons the powers of Casey Printers this week. But he is the cousin of Casey Printers. And I've dug up some past examples of family ties within the BC Lions. So I've jotted down seven other connections, whether it's brothers or cousins that both played for the BC Lions. There's probably more out there. So that's why I said, I'm kind of like putting this as an open discussion. I mean, these Google searches could only take me so far,
5: yep.
8: But I found seven. So can you guys got any off the mind? There's one where there's an active player right now on the team. There's a couple of
5: Doug and Darren Flutie.
8: Doug and Darren Flutie is one on the list. Of course,
7: Dwayne and Brian Ford.
8: Yeah, that is not on my list. So that's why I say the discussion. So
5: Max and Brian Ford.
8: Yes.
7: Dwayne Ford. Was it? No, Brian Ford.
5: Yeah. Brian Ford was the dad. Yeah. Mac played here when I first started here. Yes.
7: That was close.
8: So I just pretty much kept Google Gemini searching these and see what will pop up. So
5: there's a good one. Yeah.
8: That's why this one to look up.
7: James Parker and his son.
5: Keenan
7: played here as well.
8: There you go. There's another one.
5: Craig Scott and Lefty Hendrickson. Was Lefty the dad?
7: Lefty was the dad.
5: Craig and
7: Hendrickson's
5: were...
7: Pooch Hendrickson. There's another one.
8: That's not on my list. We got a lot of connections.
5: Yep. Did they play together? Yeah. Okay.
7: Great story with Steve Harden dog sitting Pooch's dog. But
8: couple more guys on the team. There's three guys actually on the team right now who have passed family ties to the BC Lions.
5: Recently, we had Phil and Marcus Norman. Did you include those guys?
8: No, they're not on this. I didn't. Norman
5: Marcus was
7: Salter and Printers. Salter and Printers is
8: the Chewy Hemas are the same thing. Where I didn't.
5: Oh yeah,
8: because Maya never played.
5: Bye, Jonah and JR.
8: That's what the active guys do. The brothers, the Tavai Nation.
5: Okay, How many more do you have?
8: Well, you got a couple guys on defense.
5: Couple guys on defense now.
8: Yeah. They had
7: Konars.
8: Yeah, they connected for quite a play. And he connected with his other connection and touched on Kelowna. This is an obvious. This is a layup.
5: Philpott.
8: Not Philpott.
5: No,
8: well,
5: not
8: that's technically another follow one, but think of the multi generation.
5: Oh, Finley. Yeah, Jackson.
8: The Finleys,
5: of course.
8: Yeah. The Finleys are on this list.
5: Four generations.
8: You got a receiver and a DB from the 2010s. Good receiver, I would say.
5: I just thought there was two guys on defense. They were twins, Raphael and Raphael Ball.
7: The Ball brothers.
8: Okay, they're not.
7: And they went to?
8: There you go.
7: And they went to Ball State.
5: Ball State. That's right. That's a true story. Nick, look it up in the media guide.
8: How are we running for time right now?
5: 3 minutes. Two and a half minutes.
8: Not much. So how about Shaq and Hakeem Johnson?
5: Oh, yes.
8: Brothers.
5: Of course.
8: We have Daniel Joseph and Issa Marabe. We're cousins.
5: Cousins. Yeah, that's right. Yeah.
8: Jet Elad and Pierre Kemeny are cousins.
5: Cousins.
8: So that's another cool one.
5: Got him. Yeah.
8: And then I found some other examples too. So remember Anthony Bennett was here last year. He is the cousin of former Pro Bowl defensive lineman, Michael Bennett, formerly from the Seahawks, the Bears.
5: The Anthony Bennett who was here last year is his
8: cousin.
5: Is related to him?
8: Oh, yeah. Wow. Obviously there's Nathan and Curtis Rourke, Arlan Bruce and Isaac Bruce are cousins.
5: Yeah.
8: Travion Blaylock, remember he was a DB here last year. Do you remember Derek Blaylock, the NFL running back?
5: Yeah.
8: So that is his father. And obviously there's Jamal Westerman, Daron Carter, Kenny Stafford are cousins.
5: We did not have Enoch Mwamba here, just Koshi, right?
8: Yeah, Enoch and Koshi Mwamba is obviously another one. One that I discovered when I was going down this rabbit hole was Ajo and Luel Ugowak are cousins. Didn't know that. So there's a lot of, and obviously.
7: I'll tell you another family connection is Bill Baker, the Undertaker.
5: The Undertaker.
7: Played with Saskatchewan and BC. That is Baker's second cousin, twice removed, three times over.
8: There you go.
7: Matt's
8: CFL blood. Yeah.
5: That's why Chaika always calls me Matt Baker, the Undertaker.
8: I love that Perry Baker was a kicker in the 94 Grey Cup for the Baltimore.
5: 2000 Montreal. 2000?
8: Yeah. I always laugh at that. So I had no idea watching that game.
5: Well, maybe.
8: I had to ask you. Yeah, I had to
5: you just
8: ask.
5: Never know.
8: Yeah. Lots of good family ties there. It's a tough one to look up.
5: That's a fun
8: notice,
5: game.
8: But.
5: Yeah, and I'm sure we're missing a couple of obvious ones.
8: So hit us up if there are more, if you can. I'm sure.
5: Yeah, please do. Yeah.
8: For the Darsh.
7: Corey Banks. There's something about Banks being cousin with somebody, and I'm trying to remember who it was, but I can't figure it out.
5: Maybe. Yeah. We'll look this up after. That was a fun one. There you go.
8: So
5: Aiden Salter, yes. Lions fans from that era certainly hoping for a Printers type 2004 performance as the squad takes on Winnipeg. 4:30 pregame, yourself and Julio.
7: Cable Auctions pregame show, 7:30 CKNW, 4:30 kickoff, 5:30.
5: And hopefully it's a winning postgame show as well. 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We love bringing it to you each and every Tuesday. 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Fam Fest. There'll be some Disney characters, some special mascots. Every game ticket good for free PNE entry as well.
7: Nice.
5: How good is that? So
7: how good is that? You're going to say
5: that's it. What we're hearing.
7: Say it in the Pratt voice.
5: You how good is this?
7: How good is that? Yeah.
5: Your producer, Trevor Martins, put together a great mix of Pratt's sayings. We ask him if he still has it on his thumb drive. It's worth it.
7: We should listen to that on the charter. It'd be fun.
5: Let's do it. Let's text him.
8: Yeah, bring your jacket.
5: Best young.
8: Full circle. Bring your jacket on that charter.
5: Yeah, yeah.
7: People I'm talking to.
5: Let's warm up. We're back next Tuesday on First and Now.
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26: From the national newsroom of the Canadian Press, I'm Karen Rebo. Japanese Prime Minister Sunae Takaichi says 13 people have been found dead after a powerful quake shook part of southwestern Japan Tuesday afternoon. The magnitude 7.1 tremor struck the Kumamoto area on the southern main island of Kyushu. Many other people were injured or still missing. Japanese soldiers have joined rescue workers in search and rescue operations at a badly damaged shopping mall and at collapsed houses. Canada-U.S. Trade Minister Dominic LeBlanc is set to travel to Washington this week after U.S. President Donald Trump threatened to slap new tariffs on an array of Canadian goods starting next month.
27: LeBlanc's spokesperson says he will be joined by Canada's chief trade negotiator, but no information was provided on who they're meeting or how many days they will be in Washington. The Trump administration said last week it would impose 50% tariffs on certain Canadian goods in response to provincial liquor bans, Canada's dairy supply management system, and certain automobile quotas. The new levies are meant to put pressure on Ottawa during talks on the Canada-U.S.-Mexico agreement on trade. Trump told Fox News Tuesday that he doesn't really want to update the trade agreement and he'd rather be independent. Kelly Malone, the Canadian Press, Washington.
26: A Canadian facing espionage charges in Belgium will remain in custody for now. Following a hearing Tuesday, the Belgian Federal Prosecutor's Office said the suspect would continue to be held in pre-trial detention. The office announced Saturday that a Canadian national of Chinese origin had been arrested on charges of espionage and participation in a criminal organization. The suspect worked as an intern at NATO's Supreme Headquarters, Allied Powers Europe, in Mons, Belgium. Conservation officers in British Columbia have discovered numerous illegal campfires during spot checks over the weekend. It comes as wildfire crews battle out-of-control blazes that are threatening communities in the southern part of BC. Premier David Eby says he knows people are thinking of the village of Clinton, where residents were forced to flee their homes last week in the face of a fire complex that has prompted expanding evacuation orders.
9: Our hearts go out to the people who are hearing that horrible news. We know that those communities are strong and we'll be standing with them in the rebuilding needed.
26: EB praised the heroic work of firefighters to save much of the village itself. Edmonton, meanwhile, has broken the record for its wettest summer ever, bringing with it flooding, show cancellations, and relentless mosquitoes. Senior scientist Mike Jenkins, who works for the city, says the number of mosquitoes in Edmonton in mid-July is 15 times higher compared with the same time last year.
10: It's definitely the largest number of mosquitoes we've had in like the last decade. Okay. But that being said, it also has been one of our driest decades.
26: Edmonton's Stollery Children's Hospital is also seeing an increase in children visiting the ER with Skeeter syndrome, an intense localized allergic reaction to mosquito saliva. This is the Canadian Press. In sports, the Washington Nationals drew six walks against former Cy Young Award winner Shane Bieber in a four-run first inning, and Washington went on to beat the visiting Toronto Blue Jays 8-6. Washington got back-to-back home runs in the fourth, but the Blue Jays saw Kazuma Okamoto hit his 24th homer in the fifth. That tied a franchise rookie record for Toronto, which has lost 10 of 14 games now and slipped to 10 games under 500. In the WNBA, the league-leading Minnesota Lynx extended their win streak to 8 games on the backs of the visiting Toronto Tempo. And at the Commonwealth Games in Scotland, Felix Dolci led a gold medal surge for Canada, the Quebecer capturing his third and fourth gymnastics titles in Glasgow, as well as a bronze before Canadian women topped the podium in weightlifting. Swimmer Kylie Moss added gold in the women's 50-meter backstroke, and Cameron Rogers repeated as women's hammer throw champ. From the Canadian Press, I'm Karen Rebo.
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13: I'm Fame for Mike. Welcome to the program. I have long said that Canada needs to shift from this largely suppression-first model when it comes to firefighting towards a broader prevention and resilient strategy. There was a federal, provincial, territorial strategy that was released, I think it was 2024, that explicitly called for a whole-of-society approach. There was more prevention, mitigation, preparedness, and recovery alongside suppression. It's been a few seasons since that commitment, and the question that I have is, where are we? John Craddock is a professor of aviation management out at McGill University, kind enough to join me to talk about this. John, welcome to the program.
14: My pleasure to be here with you.
13: Well, John, what is the biggest weakness in this current strategy?
14: We don't have a plan. We basically have assets that we somehow have inherited over time. We have leasing agreements in British Columbia that bring 50 or 60 aircraft into our disposal for deployment within the BC. We have, 2,400 firefighters that are mostly seasonal firefighters, that they're not professionals. Our strategy seems to be evacuate rather than really fight. And I think that that's where it may not be so much in British Columbia, but the rest of Canada, when we see what was happening in Ontario and in the north, we don't have a plan, and I think that that's where we somehow, some way should, stop for a second, figure out what is it that we're going to protect as our, as our first line of defense. For these fires, there are communities, and there are going to be pieces of Canada that would not be subject to this type of attack or this type of suppression. That we're just going to let them burn, or we're going to let the communities basically fend for themselves and give them enough money to be able to defend themselves. But right now, if I ask anybody, how many planes do we need? How many firefighters do we need? I get a blank stare. And because we haven't set standards of what it is, how fast are we going to react? What communities are we going to protect? And we can't protect Canada in total. We got 1 million square miles of forest. You can't cover off all of those forests with your water bombers or your ground crews. Mm. Some of them are going to have to burn. And I think that's where we have to come to grips with that type of plan.
13: John, when people talk about wildfire response, I often hear, you know, talking about firefighters on the ground, but how important is the aviation piece in getting ahead of a fast-moving fire?
14: I think, you know, there are two uses for this aircraft. One is an attack mode, where as soon as a fire gets detected, you send the aircraft in there and you blow it out. Or you basically let the fire grow and then you use the airplanes to basically protect the ground workers, the ground firefighters, and basically try to get a ring around the fire so that the ground guys can get the fire out. You know, so those two modes are typically what we tend to use those aircraft for. So one, to in fact kill off a fire, and two, basically protect their ground forces as they fight the fire. Those are the two modes of these airplanes.
13: John, in your view, are we spending too much time reacting to these fires and not enough time reducing risk before the smoke even starts?
14: We got too much forest in Canada to be able to basically say, you know, let's stop these fires before they actually happen. You know, and we've had the debate with, you know, with the White House, you know, the White House saying you should clean your forest floors, as we've done in the U.S. And I'm saying, wait a second, you guys have very different forests, very different trees. We got, over 1 million square miles of forest. You don't expect us to take the broom and sweep up the forest. Doesn't make sense. So, you know, we need fires in Canadian forests. In a boreal forest in eastern Canada, the forest will die if you don't have a fire, because that's how you get the seeds to basically move from tree into ground. And so fires are part of our natural forest operation. So let's make sure that we manage and plan around letting fires happen. Let's make sure that they don't encroach, and if they do encroach, fight them off quickly. And I think that that's where we have to start making plans to have the right number of assets, both planes as well as people. We need professional firefighters that are there with a salary, that are well-paid, that are well-equipped, and it's a profession. And right now, that's not the way we work.
13: John Graddick is a professor of aviation management at McGill University, joining us here on the Mike Smith Show. I'm Rob Fay, filling in here on a Tuesday. From an aviation standpoint, because, John, I know this is where your ace is, bottlenecks that more often than not slow a response. Is it aircraft availability? Is it the weather, the coordination? What do you see?
14: Well, right now, aviation and firefighting is a provincial responsibility. So the provinces have the assets. They have the crews. They have the airplanes. And so if you have, lots of fires going on, as you have in British Columbia, and you have, all of those lightning strikes that happen in the interior, you're going to run out of your own assets pretty quickly. So that's where you need to have some coordination to get assets deployed from other jurisdictions in Canada, whether it's the territories, whether it's Yukon, whether it's Alberta, whether it's Quebec. That whole process of getting those assets, declaring a need for those assets and getting those assets to fight the fire really takes about 3 to 4 days. And to me, the difference, that 3 to 4 day difference, is the difference between, a lightning strike when you have a smoldering fire or the fire is already out of control. So we've got to change that whole process that we have of looking at dispatching aircraft that, take 3 or 4 days of bureaucracy to get them on site.
13: I had mentioned right at the beginning of this segment that a couple of years ago, the government did come forward with a quote unquote strategy, where they were talking about it from a federal, provincial, and regional level. Do you see any earmarks that that's taking place, or are we still kind of just lost in the paperwork and the promise?
14: We're still fighting fires the way we were fighting them in the 1960s. So, and the world has changed. We have climate change, we have drought, we have dry lightning, we have winds that are, hurricane force winds. The fires that we have in 2026 are not your grandparents' fire. This is not what we're fighting. We're fighting a different war. And I think that that's where we have to change the way in which we think about firefighting, change the way we plan for it, change the way in which we deploy assets for it. BC is probably as advanced a fire detection system as we have in Canada. And they do a good job of forecasting. They do a good job of analyzing meteorological conditions. And they can basically, that firestorm that hit the interior BC last Thursday, we had 4,000 lightning strikes overnight. That was predicted. We knew 24 hours ahead of time that was going to happen. And we knew exactly where that location was going to be for those lightning strikes. And come Thursday night, guess what? right where they planned it, right where they forecasted it. Did we deploy assets to fight them off? Nope. We just let the fire start. And I think that's got to change, because now a lightning strike is an instant conflagration. Those trees explode when a fire hits and a lightning strike hits. You used to be able to smolder for a couple of hours and you had a chance of catching up to it. Now they explode and you have fires instantaneously when a lightning strike happens. And we've got to change our habits of how we fight those types of fires.
4: John, a really engaging conversation. Thank you for your thoughts on this.
14: My pleasure. Have a great day. Take care.
4: You as well. John Craddock, professor of aviation management out at McGill. Boy, some sobering words there. I want to get right to the phones. Wildfires are no longer a surprise. So why does Canada still act like they are? If you've got thoughts on whether we're doing enough to prepare or protect our communities, I would love to hear from you. 604-280-9898. That is 604-280-9898. Let me know what you

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16: Welcome back to the program. Rob Fain in for Mike this morning. I hope wherever I find you, I find you well. We had a wonderful conversation just moments ago with John Graddick. He's out of McGill. He's an aviation expert and just so versed when it comes to wildfires in this country. And the question that I have for you as we open up the phones at 604-280-9898, at some point, the quote-unquote, it's been a bad season, stops being an excuse. So are we finally ready to fix this as a country? Are we just going to keep repeating the same mistakes? Again, 604-280-9898. When a line opens up, feel free to check that number back. We got full boards. Let's start with Robert in Burnaby. Robert, good morning to you. What do you make of this topic?
17: Well, I have to say, first and foremost, I'm the owner of Kill Fire Technologies Incorporated. We don't fight fire, we kill fire. We design national firefighting systems, fully autonomous with aircraft and drone technology. I can't get into the specifics, but a country Canada's size would need about 20,000 autonomous aircraft and drones to effectively kill fire. Because the way that we're fighting

0: fire right now is archaic, and it should all be thrown in the garbage. The helicopters should be parked. The extremely expensive water bombers should be parked, because the cost of operating those systems per hour is astronomical, and they're ineffective.
1: Hey, Robert, has the government ever reached out to you? Has the government ever seen your technology and said, yeah, we want to learn more?
0: We're just a startup, actually. We're only a year in business. We've got great ties in China. We've got the drone manufacturers ready to supply us parts. We're ready to put Canadians to work here building drones and these systems, not only for Canada, but for around the world. We're going to supply these systems to countries that are just on fire. You know, Greece and Italy, everybody's on fire right now. So,
1: okay, Robert, thank you for the phone call. Thank you for the phone call. I appreciate it. So the technology is out there, even though there's companies that are still in startup mode. Let's go to Karen in Surrey. Karen, thanks for your patience. What do you make of this topic this morning? Good morning to you.
2: Good morning. Well, first of all, I found it very enlightening. I think it's one of the best shows you've had on the station for a while. But I'm the executive director with Metro Vancouver Crime Stoppers, and we encourage people to report any fire tips. We're working in partnership with fire departments, but also anybody that knows of somebody that lights a fire in the forest regions has to report it to us, and they could go to our solvecrime.ca website to do that.
1: All right, Karen, thank you for that, and thank you for the kind words as well. Let's go into the interior. James in Kelowna. James, I'd love your perspective this morning.
3: Yes, perfect follow-up to the last call. So I'm part of a group in Kelowna here where we voluntarily go out in the evenings and the nights and look for illegal fires. Last year, during the fire ban, our little group either put out or reported 18 illegal campfires during the fire ban. And as you know, we've had a couple of fires. Well, we've had one in the west side here that human caused. The big one 2 years ago started in an encampment. My point is there needs to be enforcement of and higher penalties for having a fire during this kind of fire season, fire bans. It is absolutely atrocious that people get away with this. Last Sunday night, out again, reported another fire. People having a fire out in the Kelowna area here. So we have to get way ahead. And I realize, you know, some are lightning caused, but if you really start looking into human caused, we don't really hear ever, Rob, the details surrounding those things. It's always this mystery. How did this fire start? We know how they start, and there needs to be way higher penalties for starting a fire during a fire ban.
1: I would agree with you on that, James. Thanks for that. And yes, there is an element of flame that comes from a human. The question is, how do you find the guy on a Friday night that's gone into the brush, that's not at the regular campsite, that decides to leave it smoldering? I mean, needle in a haystack approach. But again, yeah, the penalty needs to be severe. It needs to be even more severe than what it is right now. All right, let's come back to the Lower Mainland. Bob in Vancouver. Bob, thank you for your patience. What do you got on this?
4: Well, I was wondering, you know, forest fires are caused 70% by lightning, right?
1: Yep.
4: Well, why are there no lightning rods? There should be 100 in BC alone. Right across Canada, you should be. This would cut out your forest fires by about over half.
1: You know what? Maybe it's the simplest solutions that work out the best. I appreciate your phone call, Bob. Let's go to Rob in Chilliwack. Rob, final call of the segment. What do you make of this?
5: Good morning, Rob. Yeah, you know, the one caller there with enforcement, I totally agree with that. Look, I saw the news this morning on Global. There's been $21,000 worth of fines handed out. I'm sorry, but wing ding, that needs to be increased exponentially. And you're right. It would be like finding a needle in a haystack to try and find the person, but people have to be responsible. But hey, Rob, I want to say, look, when I was a kid, they would go out. And yeah, there were forest fires, not like what we're dealing with today. But they had crews that would go out in the fall and they would slash burn, okay? They would, all that underbrush would be piled up and they would burn it. And right now that we have environmentalists, and I'm not picking on them, but you know, they would say, oh, well, this, I'm just making this up here, this spotted mouse isn't going to have a home or whatever. You know, we would go out, we would clean that up. Right now it's like gasoline. We have to get rid of that underbrush stuff. It's like dynamite. The other thing I want to say, Rob, is the First Nations also know how to deal with forests. 100%, we should get the First Nations involved. And hey, look, we've been hearing for a long, long time from the NDP, heat waves, heat domes, whatever you want to call them, forest fires are the new norm. Rob, I did my research. We could have bought 12 or 13 new de Havilland water bombers from Alberta. And, you know, it would have cost us, yeah, it would have been over $1 billion. The fact is we were willing to spend $1 billion, and don't take this the wrong way because I love sports. If we're willing to spend $1 billion on 7 soccer games, why can't we invest in our forests to try and protect them?
1: All right, Rob, I got to stop you there. Appreciate it. No problem. Great runs. Thanks to Rob, Karen, James, Bob, Rob, everybody that chimed in on that segment. Well, Rob was going on, and Rob in Chilliwack, I was paying attention to you. I just pulled up the numbers from last year. 40% of forest fires in British Columbia were human caused. 60% were caused by wildfires. So Bob said 70. He was in the ballpark. And it works out to about 1,550 fires that are started in this province on a yearly basis. And I did a little bit of research very quickly on lightning rods. And they're great for buildings. They are not necessarily great for serious forest fire strategies. So try to get you some answers to the questions that came out of that segment there. Thanks for the call. Again, if you didn't get through, 604-331-2899. That's the Buzz line. We'll play some of the best ones before the show is done. All right, we'll take a very quick break here. When we come back, we're going to get into supply management. And I know that's not exactly the sexiest of topics, but once Canadians understand this, they're actually going to probably want to change their mind about supporting it. So we're going to get into the government policies and the restrictions that surround something that affects us all that we don't talk about enough. We'll get into that next. I'm Rob Fay. 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
7: From the National Newsroom of the Canadian Press, I'm Karen Rebo. Japanese Prime Minister Sanae Takaichi says 13 people have been found dead after a powerful quake shook part of southwestern Japan Tuesday afternoon. The magnitude 7.1 tremor struck the Kumamoto area on the southern main island of Kyushu. Many other people were injured or still missing. Japanese soldiers have joined rescue workers in search and rescue operations at a badly damaged shopping mall and at collapsed houses. Canada-U.S. Trade Minister Dominic LeBlanc is set to travel to Washington this week after U.S. President Donald Trump threatened to slap new tariffs on an array of Canadian goods starting next month.
8: LeBlanc spokesperson says he will be joined by Canada's chief trade negotiator, but no information was provided on who they're meeting or how many days they will be in Washington. The Trump administration said last week it would impose 50% tariffs on certain Canadian goods in response to provincial liquor bans, Canada's dairy supply management system, and certain automobile quotas. The new levies are meant to put pressure on Ottawa during talks on the Canada-U.S.-Mexico agreement on trade. Trump told Fox News Tuesday that he doesn't really want to update the trade agreement and he'd rather be independent. Kelly Malone, the Canadian Press, Washington.
7: A Canadian facing espionage charges in Belgium will remain in custody for now. Following a hearing Tuesday, the Belgian Federal Prosecutor's Office said the suspect would continue to be held in pre-trial detention. The office announced Saturday that a Canadian national of Chinese origin had been arrested on charges of espionage and participation in a criminal organization. The suspect worked as an intern at NATO's Supreme Headquarters, Allied Powers Europe, in Mons, Belgium. Conservation officers in British Columbia have discovered numerous illegal campfires during spot checks over the weekend. It comes as wildfire crews battle out-of-control blazes that are threatening communities in the southern part of BC. Premier David Eby says he knows people are thinking of the village of Clinton, where residents were forced to flee their homes last week in the face of a fire complex that has prompted expanding evacuation orders.
9: Our hearts go out to the people who are hearing that horrible news. We know that those communities are strong and we'll be standing with them in the rebuilding needed.
7: EB also praised the heroic work of firefighters to save much of the village itself. Edmonton, meanwhile, has broken the record for its wettest summer ever, bringing with it flooding, show cancellations, and relentless mosquitoes. Senior scientist Mike Jenkins, who works for the city, says the number of mosquitoes in Edmonton in mid-July is 15 times higher compared with the same time last year.
10: It's definitely the largest number of mosquitoes we've had in like the last decade. Okay. But that being said, it also has been one of our driest decades.
7: Edmonton's Stollery Children's Hospital is also seeing an increase in children visiting the ER with Skeeter syndrome, an intense localized allergic reaction to mosquito saliva. This is the Canadian Press. In sports, the Washington Nationals drew six walks against former Cy Young Award winner Shane Bieber in a four-run first inning, and Washington went on to beat the visiting Toronto Blue Jays 8-6. Washington got back-to-back home runs in the fourth, but the Blue Jays saw Kazuma Okamoto hit his 24th homer in the fifth. That tied a franchise rookie record for Toronto, which has lost 10 of 14 games now and slipped to 10 games under 500. In the WNBA, the league-leading Minnesota Lynx extended their win streak to 8 games on the backs of the visiting Toronto Tempo. And at the Commonwealth Games in Scotland, Felix Dolcy led a gold medal surge for Canada, the Quebecer capturing his third and fourth gymnastics titles in Glasgow, as well as a bronze, before Canadian women topped the podium in weightlifting. Swimmer Kylie Moss added gold in the women's 50-meter backstroke, and Cameron Rogers repeated as hammer throw champ. From the Canadian Press, I'm Karen Rebo.
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21: Welcome back to the program. Rob Fay in for Mike on a soggy Tuesday. Gray skies overhead and hoping for better things by the time we get to the weekend. Well, this morning we're going to be taking a closer look at the cost of supply management, who pays for it, who benefits from it, and whether the system is still working the way that Canadians think it is. It's a debate that touches your grocery bill, your farm incomes, and the broader question of whether protection comes at too high a price. Joining us is Ryan Cardwell. He's a professor of food and agricultural economics at the University of Manitoba and also the author of a recent piece in the National Post arguing that supply management sure ain't free. Ryan, welcome to the program.
22: Good morning. Thanks.
21: Well, when people hear supply management, they often think that it protects farmers. But what is the real cost of the system for consumers and for taxpayers?
1: Well, traditionally, it was primarily a cost borne by consumers in the form of higher food prices. So the prices for the products that are regulated by supply management, dairy, chicken, turkey, and eggs, are higher than they would be in a system without these production controls, like this cartelized production. So traditionally, it has been mostly borne by consumers. In recent years, though, particularly as Canada has signed some free trade agreements with trading partners, there has also been a cost to taxpayers in the form of compensation to the tune of about $5 billion in the wake of the USMCA agreement and the agreement with the European Union and the CPP agreement as well.
21: Ryan, supporters will say the system brings stability and fair income to farmers. So how do you balance that against the higher costs paid by households?
1: Well, I mean, it's not really my job to balance it. It's my job to quantify it. And so what analysis reveals is that the income to the producers of these products is very high. So the average household income of dairy farm families, for example, is about twice as high as non-dairy farm family income in Canada, like average household income. So the income's quite high and it's quite stable. That's not unusual in agriculture. So agricultural farm family income is typically higher than non-farm family income. It's just provided through a different mechanism. It's provided through the market in the form of higher prices instead of transfers through taxpayers. So the cost to Canadian households is significant depending on sort of your income bracket. So low income households typically spend a large share of their incomes on food. So you can sort of understand it as an implicit tax on food, this higher cost. And that implicit tax is a larger burden on lower income households than on higher income households. So, you know, like any policy, whether it's a subsidy or a tax break, or in this case, what we call a market price support, somebody pays for it, right? And in this case, it's consumers paying and it's producers benefiting.
21: Ryan Cardwell's, I guess you would say, op-ed in the National Post had some really interesting angles to it. And Ryan, I appreciated the article because one of the things that you brought up was lobby groups have also managed to silence the political debate about supply management. Why is this trying to get suppressed?
1: Well, there are two factors there, really. It's certainly true that there is no party with seats in the House of Commons that does not staunchly support the preservation of supply management, which is unusual, right, for every party to be almost falling over each other to demonstrate their even stronger sort of fealty to this industry. So it's an interesting political science phenomenon to observe. Mm-hmm. But the other reality, though, is that the lobby groups have been very, very successful in cultivating public support. So, you know, public opinion polls reveal, you know, it depends on the study, but support for preserving the system north of like 60%, sometimes approaching 70%. And, you know, when you ask people why they support this system, it's a complicated question. It's a complicated policy. People don't typically understand the economics of these what are called tariff rate quotas, these import barriers, and of cartelized production. And the economics of that are quite challenging. But what the lobby groups have been very good at doing is associating this policy with outcomes that consumers might be in favor of, such as, you know, animal welfare and food safety. And the reality is supply management itself has nothing to do with any of those, right? We have different government agencies, the CFIA and Agriculture Canada, that manage those things. So cartelized production and import tariffs don't affect those. But people typically associate those outcomes with the existence of the policy and don't really understand what the counterfactual, what the alternatives would be, right? I mean, we could have those same outcomes in a different system as we do in every other agricultural industry, in beef and pork and grains and oil seeds and things like that.
21: Ryan Cardwell is a professor of food and agriculture economics at the University of Manitoba. He's joining us on the Mike Smith Show. I'm Rob Fay filling in here on a Tuesday. Ryan, if you would allow me, I'm going to read the final paragraph from your op-ed because I thought it was a really simple way to talk about the effect of this. You said an SM lobby group executive once commented to me after hearing about research on food costs that we're talking, quote, we're talking about a cup of Starbucks coffee per day. He believes a government policy that imposes these costs on Canadian households is an acceptable price for maintaining the system. Well, maybe, and this was your response, was that many families cannot afford a cup of Starbucks coffee every day and that small increases in food costs across 15 million households every day for 50 years really adds up. Is that what we're missing here? Is just the numbers, it doesn't really resonate with us, but when you do the math on it, it actually does add up.
1: Yeah, you know, it's funny you bring up that paragraph. I think that was in a seminar at my university, which I was presenting some research that quantified those results. And I think the person that asked that question, if I recall, is now the president of the Dairy Farmers of Canada.
21: Awesome.
1: Yeah, if I remember correctly, I know he was in the room. Anyways, the point is, sort of the point, part of the point of that column was that consumers and voters more specifically don't perceive the costs of the system because, so agricultural producers across industries, livestock and oilseeds and all that stuff, they're all quite generously supported by government policies that subsidize income and subsidize insurance and bailouts. And those are very transparent policies. Right, we can see those in the budget every year and we know how much government is spending. So the supply management, part of the reason it has persisted and it is misunderstood is that those costs are harder to see, right? They come in the form of higher consumer prices. And the point of that last paragraph was, well, it's a few bucks a day. And the point of the paper on which he was commenting at the time was that a few bucks a day matters very differently to people at different levels of income. And what we did in that paper is we showed, well, it's actually a pretty big regressive tax in that it's particularly hard on low-income households. Sort of the whole point of it's very non-transparent, the way that this policy imposes costs on Canadian consumers. If someone is to associate these positive outcomes like animal welfare and, say, food, which of course everybody wants, with a policy that you don't really understand, you can sort of see why people might be okay with the status quo because, you know, it's complicated. People don't have time. And I get that, right? I mean, this is my job. I understand it very well. Mm. But when people are voting and thinking about policies, they're very busy. They have other jobs. They don't have time to understand all this stuff. So they will take these notions of food safety and associate it with a policy that may not actually have anything to do with food safety.
21: Ryan, I thought it was a really interesting article, and usually I just sift through the National Post, but when I came across yours, I read it verbatim, and I thought, you know what, I hope we can get in contact, and I'm glad you made time for us this morning. Let's speak again soon.
1: Sure, great, have a good day.
21: All right, Ryan Cardwell is, again, Professor of Food and Agricultural Economics at the University of Manitoba. I would like to open up the phones on this, and I know that this is a bit of a tricky topic, and it's not one as easy, when we talk about politics and whatnot, but here's a question that I have for you that I would love to hear from you at 604-280-9898. We hear all about these policies when it comes to the government and how they're dealing with things like supply management. Do you feel that you get enough information on things that really matter to your bottom line? That's the question that I have for you in its simplest terms. The government's out there doing these deals. They're trying to navigate 100 different things. Do you even know what's going on with some of these policies? Because this really does affect you. Like, for example, who should be paying the cost of supply management? Is it us, the consumer? Is it the farmers? Should they be on the tab? Or should this be something that comes out of the government's pocket, which, of course, ends up coming out of our pocket? But do you know enough? And if so, what do you need to know more about? Let's get into it. All right. I'm Rob Fay, in for Mike Smith. Your calls at 604-280-9898 are next.
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21: Rob Fain for Mike Smith here on a Tuesday. Welcome back to the program. Just had Ryan Cardwell on the show, professor of food and agriculture economics out of the University of Manitoba. We were talking about the cost of supply management. It's kind of an intricate topic, but at the same time, I think it brings up more broad stroke questions like, who has to pay for this? And are we actually protecting our farmers? Or are we just seeing an increase when we go to the checkout? So I thought it was worth opening up the phone lines at 604-280-9898. And guess what? You thought it was worth it as well. Full boards as we speak. Let's go to Blair in Richmond. Blair, good morning to you. What do you make of this topic?
32: Hey, Rob. I'm no defender of supply management. I don't know how, when it came in Canada, I'm 71 years old. Seems like it's always been there, right? So, but the reality is that all countries subsidize their food production, including dairy. So we're not alone here. Some do it at the front end, like Canada, through a supply management system at the retail level. Other countries, and I'll just use the United States, for instance, they just simply cut a check. They go to a farmer and say, how much did you sell a gallon of milk for? And they say, well, we sold it for $2. And they said, what did it cost you to make it? Well, $4. Well, the American government just gives them a check for $2. I mean, that's how it works. So the United States has supply management. They just do it differently. So when I'm down in the United States, if I'm down in the United States, I haven't been down there for a while, and buy cheap milk, it's $2 a gallon because that farmer's getting money from the federal government of the United States to make it $2, right? So, yeah, it's like the cost of your gas. I mean, your gas was, I think, really balanced. So he wasn't saying it was wrong. He was just saying this is how it works.
0: Yep.
32: It's a cup of Starbucks coffee. Okay, fair. But if we got rid of supply management and just let the market sort of do its thing, would we be subsidizing the farming sector or the dairy sector even more out of each person's pocket? More than a Starbucks coffee day. And I don't know the answer to that.
0: Let me see if I could find the answer. We've got a few more calls that I want to get to. Blair, thanks for the run. I wish I had more time to give you more. But let's go to James in Vancouver. James, supply management, a tricky topic. What do you make of it?
2: Hey, Rob. I think supply management has done some things to maybe protect the quality of our product. I understand our dairy is higher quality than what they have in the U.S., but I think there's a bigger issue. How come Canada is so allergic to competition in every major sector in our economy? And why is our productivity, constantly slipping? And why do Canadians pay, exponentially more for everything, all of our major purchases in Canada, than our American neighbors in the South?
0: And, yeah, it's a good point. James, I'm sorry, I got to let you run, but you bring up a really good point, and I don't want to cut you short there. It's a difference between being protective and proactive, and you see certain countries that are definitely more proactive. The question that I have is the word beneficial, because supply management does benefit consumers in some ways. I mean, it creates stable, predictable supplies, eggs, dairy, poultry, what have you. But the critics are going to argue that consumers also pay more than they otherwise would because quota and import controls just limit competition, and that keeps the retail prices higher. So, I mean, a clean answer to this is it does have consumer benefits, but not necessarily with the cheapest prices attached to it. So that is the trade-off. Let's go to Paul in Burnaby. Paul, what are your thoughts on this today?
8: Well, I'm a food manufacturer, and I can't understand why my fellow manufacturers in Seattle pay half the price for chicken and dairy products. And I tried to find out on the CDC, Canadian Dairy Commission, and the Canadian Chicken Cartel. And my MP did as well. And it's restricted information. You're not allowed to know. They say for competitive reasons. But here's what we do know, that on the boards of both those commissions are the biggest corporations in Canada.
0: Yeah.
8: So they're manipulating the price. And nobody knows where we are. Chicken never comes. I'm buying chicken. It never comes on sale anymore, even at the wholesale rate, and barely at the domestic price stores. And we're importing chicken. This is the ridiculous part. I think we're importing 20% of our chicken right now for the last eight quarters because the Canadian chicken manufacturers don't want to make any more chicken. You know why? They don't have to. Whatever they make gets sold, and the producers are bringing it in from the United States right now, paying the 300% duty, and still making a killing on everything.
0: Unbelievable. Pete, good run on that, and he brought up some interesting points. One thing that came from the interview via the article with Ryan Caldwell is the lobby groups. Let's not let them off the hook here. There is some big money that's flying around at higher pay grades than I have, and I think sometimes they do a lot of deals in the dark, and I think at some point somebody's going to have to bring that to light. And I really do believe part of the reason that Canada pays the way that we pay is because there is a bottleneck, and these lobby groups want you to go through the certain door, and they don't want you to see what's behind door number two or door number three. Let's go to Pete in Vancouver. Pete, you're next up. What do you make of this conversation this morning?
11: Yeah. Ironically, one argument for dairy supply is RFK Jr. He has cut 2,500 people from the FDA. Inspectors, labs, they used to test for foodborne disease. They cut it from 8 to 2. And guess what? One of the things they cut was that explosive Trump diarrhea.
0: Cyclospora.
11: And we, we have Taylor Foods operating in Canada, and they're shipping to a lot of Canadian stores. We need to really start thinking about food safety, because up until Trump, by and large, most of the stuff from the States was okay. And now they have been systematically degrading on multiple levels, including actually people sent to factories in India for pharmaceuticals, right? So I hope you guys do a whole show on how, not just like supply management on dairy, but on food safety that's been degraded in the U.S., and how do we know what food is safe? Are American products labeled, not just for boycotting because they're American, but that they're no longer inspected like they used to be? It's not right. as safe.
0: You bring up awesome points. I don't know if we can get through a whole show. I don't know if the boss would let us do this, but we could definitely keep that conversation going. Wonderful calls. I didn't get to all of you. I'm sorry. 604-331-2899. Is our buzz line. Great hour. All right. Well, we're going to keep the mojo going, because on the other side, it is Keith Baldry, Global News Legislative Bureau Chief, ready for Baldry's Beat after this.
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6: From the National Newsroom of the Canadian Press, I'm Karen Rebo. At least 13 people are dead and many more are injured or missing this morning after a powerful earthquake rocked southwestern Japan when it was Tuesday afternoon there. Here's ABC's Britt Clinette with more on the quake that struck the southern main island of Kyushu.
9: Extensive damage to infrastructure. We're talking bridges, shrines collapsing, roads completely buckling, fires breaking out in damaged buildings. And hundreds of thousands of residents were told to evacuate the affected area, with thousands of emergency rescue teams trying to now survey the damage.
6: There is a massive rescue operation underway at a collapsed shopping mall, which suffered some kind of explosion, possibly due to a gas leak. Authorities say they have rescued some people, but others remain unaccounted for. Residents of Clinton, BC are devastated by the damage done from a wildfire burning in the area. The village remains under an evacuation order since Friday, with firefighters battling flare-ups as strong winds threaten to fan the flames. In a video posted yesterday by the BC Wildfire Service, Incident Commander Bryce Morera shared an update.
19: The fire has impacted Highway 97 south of Clinton and north of Clinton. Our focus is working with BC Hydro crews to make the area safe for our crews to enter and exit, and we'll be continuing to do that.
6: Clinton's mayor, Roland Stankey, says the village was waiting for a structural assessment. Former Conservative cabinet minister and ambassador to Afghanistan, Chris Alexander, is set to enter the race to become Toronto's next mayor.
22: A campaign spokesman says Alexander will officially register his campaign Wednesday morning. The former member of parliament for Ajax Pickering says in a news release that Toronto gave him everything, but has been unnecessarily standing still. Alexander's campaign touches on several points, such as bettering the city's economy, transit system, housing, and infrastructure. Alexander was the immigration minister in Stephen Harper's Conservative government from 2013 to 2015 and Canada's ambassador to Afghanistan between 2003 and 2005. Hannah Stoles, The Canadian Press.
6: Eligible Canadian adults can now get their passport renewals online. To qualify, you must have an address in Canada, be older than 16 when you got your last passport, and you must have received it within the last 15 years. Immigration Minister Lena Diab says this will benefit Canadians in so many ways.
23: So it means less time standing in the line and more time planning your trip that you're looking forward to. It also means fewer interruptions to work, to your school, and to your family life.
6: People who apply online should expect to receive their new passports within 20 days. This is the Canadian Press. In sports, the game was delayed 67 minutes by rain, and when it finally got going, Shane Bieber never really did. The Blue Jays' starting pitcher and former Cy Young Award winner gave up 6 walks and 4 runs and never made it out of the first inning as Toronto dropped an 8-6 decision to the host Washington Nationals. Kazuma Okamoto hit his 24th homer to tie the Blue Jays' franchise rookie record, and George Springer hit a 3-run dinger in the Jays' 10th loss in 14 games. In Detroit, Eduardo Valencia homered twice and drove in 4 runs. Gleyber Torres had a home run and 5 RBIs, and the Tigers scored in every inning they went to the plate in their 14-0 win over the visiting Baltimore Orioles. In the WNBA, the Minnesota Lynx extended their win streak to 8 games with a 193 win over the visiting Toronto Tempo. Marina Mabry had 25 points for the Tempo, who have lost 8 of their last 9. From the Canadian Press, I'm Karen Rebo.
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0: Ross Payne for Mike on a rainy Tuesday. Welcome back to the program. Time for Baldry's Beat. Keith Baldry joining us, our Global News Legislative Bureau Chief. Keith, welcome back to the program.
2: Good morning, Rob.
0: Well, there seems to be some growing chatter here about unity in both the NDP and Conservative caucuses. How real are those tensions behind the scenes?
2: Oh, I think they're real to varying degrees. I think it's much more serious a problem in the Conservative caucus, which has never really been unified since election night, quite frankly. I mean, you've got, you know, people being kicked out and leaving the caucus at record levels. But now we're seeing some evidence on the NDP side. And we talked about this yesterday with Kelly Green, the Minister for Emergency Management, publicly breaking ranks with the government over the Tilbury LNG expansion. Again, as we discussed yesterday, if you're in cabinet, you're supposed to be 100% in. And if you're not 100% in, you're 100% out. That's not the case with the current NDP government, which I think speaks about David Eby's somewhat tenuous hold on his leadership. With he's got a very narrow majority. Every vote counts. He cannot afford any disruptions, any defections. And normally, a minister who breaks with the government, it resigns from cabinet. That's not happening here. The last time we saw something like this was way back when, I think 2010, when Blair Lextrom of the BC Liberal government broke ranks over the HST, the Harmonized Sales Tax, and public.
0: Not sure if we've got Keith on the line right now, but we'll try to get him back.
2: I just cut out there for a second.
0: Okay, I got you.
2: Yeah, so I don't know if you caught me, but Blair Lextrom was the last minister who broke ranks with the government. He was the BC Liberal Energy Minister, and he opposed the HST, the Harmonized Sales Tax, and resigned his cabinet post. But that's not happening here, which again speaks volumes about David Eby's somewhat shaky hold on the leadership. The Premier's office doesn't have as much power as it had under John Horgan, Christy Clark, Gordon Campbell. You go back any number of premiers. Parliamentary tradition is a cabinet minister is 100% in, and that's not the case here. You go back to the Site C dam. We talked about this yesterday.
0: Yes.
2: There were a number of ministers in the BC NDP cabinet in 2017 who had opposed the Site C dam construction vehemently in opposition. They became cabinet ministers. They've never said a word about the Site C dam in terms of opposing the decision. So this is quite an extraordinary situation with both parties beset with some internal disunity problems.
0: Keith, how do you see David Eby handling this? Is this something that if he looks away from it, it'll eventually go away? Or does he have to step in front of the podium and address this and try to nip this in the bud?
2: Well, he was in front of the podium just a few minutes ago at a skills training announcement, and he was asked several questions about this. He's not backing away, but he's certainly not nipping it in the bud. And the question is, does Kelly Green's move here, and she's hardly a heavyweight in the cabinet, does this embolden other ministers to publicly separate themselves from cabinet decisions, particularly along sensitive natural resource projects? You know, the government is exempting a number of projects from environmental assessment processes and reviews. It did so with the Tilbury 1B expansion. It will do so again with some wind farms. Well, if a wind farm is in the backyard of a cabinet minister's riding, does that cabinet minister suddenly feel empowered to say, well, you know what, I disagree with this? That's something we're going to be looking for in the months ahead before the next election. But again, back to the Conservatives, I think they are in much more peril when it comes to leadership disunity. There are still a number of people in that caucus who are not enamored with Carolyn Finley's leadership, and she's not enamored with their history with the BC Liberal Party. So that's very much a work in progress. So I think there's going to be more action on that side of the ledger than there will be on the NDP side, at least in the short term.
0: Well, let's talk about Brennan Day, obviously pushing back on the First Nations language ban. How significant is that challenge within the Conservative ranks?
2: Oh, I think it's very, very significant. And the fact that both Kelly Green and Brennan Day, and he's the MLA for Courtney Comox, publicly went public with their dissatisfaction over a leader's policy. So in terms of the Conservatives, they're encouraging, if not ordering, MLAs to no longer use the phrase First Nations and to use words like Indian and Indigenous. And Brennan Day pushed back on Twitter, what used to be called Twitter, saying, leave the language policing to the NDP. Let's focus on other things like the economy. That was a public rebuke to his leader and the leader's staff who are pushing this policy. So this is unfolding in public view in real time, the problems on the conservative side. Carolyn Finley has made it clear she's not interested in a Big Ten party. Well, that means getting rid of a few people, potentially, who are part of that Big Ten and who have ties to the former BC Liberal party and government. And she's declared she wants that strain of political ideology out of her party. And already she's fired a number of staff people. I think at least three or four key staff people have been let go because of their previous ties. And there's a lot of nervousness. I'm in the ground floor of the legislature where a lot of these offices are. And I can tell you there's tension here about whether or not people are going to survive in their jobs as this purge continues on the conservative side. So there's way more stuff happening on the conservative side than the NDP side. But make no mistake, there's tension on both sides when it comes to the leader's hold on the party.
0: You know, Keith, maybe it's because I don't fill in on this particular show all the time. I find it fascinating to me that a party like the Conservatives, who was so close to forming leadership not long ago, continues to shoot themselves in the foot. I mean, they were right there, Keith, and they've just never been able to get their traction since. And this doesn't help.
2: No, it doesn't. And it's hard to stay together and keep it together when you're in opposition. You've got no levers to pull in terms of showing power. And the leader doesn't have a lot of power over in that situation, which leaves a party vulnerable to all sorts of internal mayhem. So I go back to election night. I predicted on election night this party will not hold together. These are people who are fundamentally different from each other. And when one side, which is fairly far right, takes over, it really creates a chasm between that person and her staff and the rest of the so-called moderates. And I don't see how they hold together all the way to the next election. I think you're going to see people defect, citizen independence, form another party, potentially join Centre BC. But staying with Finley seems like a remote possibility for a number of MLAs.
0: All right, Keith, hold the line. We're going to open up the phones here at 604-280-9898. This is your chance to connect with Keith Baldry, our Global News Legislative Bureau Chief. If you have a question on any of these topics that you've heard, and I mean, we've got a couple of slobber knockers right here. Again, 604-280-9898. Let's get to your calls and more with Keith Baldry next.
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8: Welcome back to the program. Rob Fay in for Mike here on a rainy Tuesday. We've got Keith Baldry, Global News Legislative Bureau Chief, on the line. If you want to hit him up, 604-280-9898 is the way that you can do that. Keith, let us get right to the phones. Ed in Vancouver. Ed, you're first up. Question for Keith this morning.
9: Yeah, hi. I'm convinced that the NDP are going to get back in the next provincial election by default because you've got so many splits in other parties, and they just don't have a chance to really put anything together, and they're all over the board. I think all of this started, and I'm going back a bit, with Kevin Falcon and the way he managed what looked like a shoe-in, and then it just blew up, and it's never been the same since. So I'm not confident we're going to see anybody but the NDP party back in power.
8: Keith, what do you make of that thought?
10: Yeah, a lot of things can happen. I mean, Ed makes a valid point. If there are splits, you saw the 1996 election, the Reform Party won three seats, but they also took enough votes in about a dozen other ridings to allow the NDP to win with a relatively small percentage of the vote. So that's a real possibility of happening. On the other hand, things move very quickly. The Conservatives, in the last election, as we noted, came within a hair of winning the election by not having as many splits as a lot of people thought, was BC United completely disappearing. And I think Ed's right. Kevin Falcon owns a lot of this. All started on his watch when he blew up a party that had been one of the most successful political parties in BC's history, winning a number of elections because he didn't like the word liberal. He just basically blew up a party that was always more powerful than its opponents. And a lot of it can be traced back then. But BC electorate shifts very quickly. 1991, the Socred Party collapsed. The BC Liberals almost won that election. That whole mass of voters, which are not NDP voters, can move very quickly en masse to another entity. And that's what happened in 2024. They all moved to the BC Conservatives. There wasn't enough time for all those divisions to be felt. But now, you know, 2 years on, there has been enough time to see those divisions felt, which is why it's going to be very hard for that party to stay together. But that electorate, that non-NDP voting bloc, can move very quickly en masse to another entity. Will it be Centre BC? Will it be BC Conservatives? Or will it be another party? That remains to be seen.
8: All right, let's go to Rob in Chilliwack. Rob, you're next up. A question for Keith Baldry this morning.
11: Yeah, hi. First of all, I can't believe anyone hasn't defected from the BC

0: Conservatives yet. You know, where is Carrie Lynn Finley? She's the leader of a provincial party, the BC Conservatives, obviously, supposedly a party waiting in the wings, but yet this woman does not want to do any interviews. You know, she has stoked the flames here as far as I'm concerned. You know, Keith, if I may just say quickly, one of the callers last week on Mike's show said, Mike, prove to me, and Keith, he actually was singling you out. You're saying that they're far right wing, this BC Conservatives. I agree with you, Keith. They are. And I sent Mike an email. Let's remember her husband's comments about Muslims. First thing she does is remove Aelia Warbus as government house leader. The next thing she does is she appoints Heather Maas as a BC Conservative interim leader. And the first thing she does is bring anti-abortionists into the BC legislature. That is not going to get you elected. But I do think, Keith, I think Centre BC, and yeah, I am a member of that party, I think it's a matter of time before people go, ooh, we're not going to make it with this. I think they are too far to the right, and people in British Columbia are generally center-center-left and, yeah, center-right. That's what
1: okay,
0: I think.
1: Okay, Rob, I'm going to let Keith respond to that flurry of questions. Keith?
2: Yeah, well, Rob makes some good points. He's a regular caller. Yeah, he's right.
1: Yes.
2: I mean, the path to power lies through the center. And you can go center left or you can go center right. History shows if you go too far left, too far right, you're not going to hold power. That's not where the people of BC are at. They're much more sort of moderate, liberal or conservative. And the NDP wins power when they tack towards that voting crowd. So, yeah, too far right is political poison. And I do agree with Rob. I think you are going to see some defections from the conservatives. Where they go, though, remains unknown.
1: Yeah, I was going to say, I don't know where the island is in the water, but I would agree with you on that point. Okay, let's go out to Surrey. Luke, you've been patiently waiting. A question this morning for Keith Baldry.
3: Yeah, I was just saying to your producer there, like, I am the definition of one of those lost voters. Like, I'm 46 years old. I'm a homeowner. I have 50% of my income last year went to taxes. And it blows my mind how inefficient everybody is in government, and we're supposed to try and get the best and the brightest where they get these great pensions, and that's all they're concerned about. At this point, wipe the slate clean, fire every single one of them, pick random people, and I'm sure we can get a better result than we're getting right now. This is just exhausting about how useless they're doing things right now.
1: All right, Keith, I hear a page one rewrite in his future. What do you make of that?
2: Well, no, like firing people en masse. I know a lot of civil servants who are very bright, do very good jobs. Yes, there's some dead weight everywhere, just like there is in any private company. But yeah, firing people en masse and hiring people at random, it sounds a little simplistic to me.
1: But Keith, he brings up an interesting angle, which is kind of the lost voter. There's a lot of people out there right now that are just kind of sifting through the weeds, trying to find their way. It feels like there's a golden opportunity for somebody out there to harness that.
2: Oh, I agree. There's a whole bunch of people. I call them politically homeless. And I've had people come up to me at conventions and stuff, not political conventions, but, you know, Chamber of Commerce conventions. I'm a politically homeless voter. I cannot vote for Carrie Lynn Finley, but I'm not voting for David Eby. I got to find something else, which is why Centre BC with Mike Bernier has a chance of doing that. I'm not saying they're going to be, but I think it's an established vehicle, and who knows whether it can catch fire. It has the opportunity to do it, the potential to do it, but whether it actually happens is a much different question.
1: You know, when I look at the Conservative Party, I always use a baseball adage. You didn't want to be the guy that replaced Vin Scully behind the mic in Los Angeles. You wanted to be the guy that replaced the guy that replaced Vin Scully. So is that the way that maybe the Conservatives are? Is maybe there's somebody in the weeds waiting for this Carrie Lynn Finley thing just to blow up so that maybe they can then step in and make their run?
2: Well, Caroline Elliott in 60 votes of beating Carrie Lynn Finley. So there remains that. Again, this leadership race is not a general election. This is a small select group of people. Disproportionately, Carrie Lynn really signed up people in churches, which is not necessarily representative of the majority of British Columbians. So yeah, there is an opportunity. This is a very fluid situation. I said before several times, it remains a distinct possibility that neither Carrie Lynn Finley or David Eby are the leaders of their party come the next election. That's how fluid the situation is on both sides of the ball.
1: It's an unbelievable time to be in politics, and I think you got the best seat in the House for it. So, Keith, thank you for the time this morning.
2: Take care.
1: Awesome. Always great to have Keith Baldry, Global News Legislative Bureau Chief. When Mike is on hosting the show and these two get together, I just sit there in my car listening to the radio, and sometimes I shake my head, sometimes I nod, but boy, what a great opportunity to, again, have a bird's eye view as to what's going on over in Victoria right now. Okay, we'll take a break. Your news, your weather, your traffic, everything relevant to your Tuesday morning. Pretty damp out there across the Lower Mainland. Coming up after the break, we're looking at the end of BC's nursing tuition grant. Now, this is a policy that helped train future nurses and may have played a role in easing pressure on the healthcare system. So what happens now that it's expiring? And could this actually make it harder to recruit and keep nurses in this province? We're going to talk about what this means for students, for hospitals, and for the future of nursing education. We've got Dr. Elizabeth Sawick, who's a professor and director out at the School of Nursing at UBC. She'll give us her opinion next.
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7: Every day in Vancouver, the Poly B plumbing guys help out clients like Joanne, who noticed some moisture on the floor of her storage room. And since her home was built in 1995, she suspected faulty Poly B piping was the issue. The job was completed in just over a week, and Joanne had this to say.
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15: From the National Newsroom of the Canadian Press, I'm Karen Rebo. At least 13 people are dead and many more are injured or missing this morning after a powerful earthquake rocked southwestern Japan when it was Tuesday afternoon there. Here's ABC's Britt Clinette with more on the quake that struck the southern main island of Kyushu.
16: extensive damage to infrastructure. We're talking bridges, shrines collapsing, roads completely buckling, fires breaking out in damaged buildings. And hundreds of thousands of residents were told to evacuate the affected area, with thousands of emergency rescue teams trying to now survey the damage.
15: There is a massive rescue operation underway at a collapsed shopping mall, which suffered some kind of explosion, possibly due to a gas leak. Authorities say they have rescued some people, but others remain unaccounted for. Residents of Clinton, B.C. are devastated by the damage done from a wildfire burning in the area. The village remains under an evacuation order since Friday, with firefighters battling flare-ups as strong winds threaten to fan the flames. In a video posted yesterday by the B.C. Wildfire Service, Incident Commander Bryce Morera shared an update.
17: The fire has impacted Highway 97 south of Clinton and north of Clinton. Our focus is working with BC Hydro crews to make the area safe for our crews to enter and exit, and we'll be continuing to do that.
15: Clinton's mayor, Roland Stanky, says the village was waiting for a structural assessment. Former Conservative cabinet minister and ambassador to Afghanistan, Chris Alexander, is set to enter the race to become Toronto's next mayor.
18: A campaign spokesman says Alexander will officially register his campaign Wednesday morning. The former member of parliament for Ajax Pickering says in a news release that Toronto gave him everything, but has been unnecessarily standing still. Alexander's campaign touches on several points, such as bettering the city's economy, transit system, housing, and infrastructure. Alexander was the immigration minister in Stephen Harper's Conservative government from 2013 to 2015 and Canada's ambassador to Afghanistan between 2003 and 2005. Hannah Stoles, The Canadian Press.
15: Eligible Canadian adults can now get their passport renewals online. To qualify, you must have an address in Canada, be older than 16 when you got your last passport, and you must have received it within the last 15 years. Immigration Minister Lena Diab says this will benefit Canadians in so many ways.
19: So it means less time standing in the line and more time planning your trip that you're looking forward to. It also means fewer interruptions to work, to your school, and to your family life.
15: People who apply online should expect to receive their new passports within 20 days. This is the Canadian Press. In sports, the game was delayed 67 minutes by rain, and when it finally got going, Shane Bieber never really did. The Blue Jays starting pitcher and former Cy Young Award winner gave up 6 walks and 4 runs and never made it out of the first inning as Toronto dropped an 8-6 decision to the host Washington Nationals. Kazuma Okamoto hit his 24th homer to tie the Blue Jays franchise rookie record, and George Springer hit a 3-run dinger in the Jays' 10th loss in 14 games. In Detroit, Eduardo Valencia homered twice and drove in 4 runs. Gleyber Torres had a home run and 5 RBIs, and the Tigers scored in every inning they went to the plate in their 14-0 win over the visiting Baltimore Orioles. In the WNBA, the Minnesota Lynx extended their win streak to 8 games with a 193 win over the visiting Toronto Tempo. Marina Mabry had 25 points for the Tempo, who have lost 8 of their last 9. From the Canadian Press, I'm Karen Rebo.
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21: Welcome back to the program. Rob Fain for Mike Smith on a soggy Tuesday around the Lower Mainland. Well, BC is still struggling with a nursing shortage, and now a tuition grant that helps students actually cover the cost of training is coming to an end. So what happens when you make it actually harder for future nurses to get through school at the very moment that this province needs even more of them? Joining us now is Dr. Elizabeth Sawick, professor and director of the School of Nursing out at UBC. She's here to talk about the impact of this change and what it could mean for the healthcare system. Doctor, welcome to the program.
22: Thank you. Good morning.
21: Well, good morning. What are the biggest consequences of this nursing tuition grant expiring, especially with our province facing a nursing shortage?
22: Well, this is one of several helps that students have to be able to afford what is a fairly expensive and kind of intense program of education in nursing. And so having that expire means that students who may have relied on it last year, or if, you know, going into even their third or fourth year of their education, and suddenly they don't have this extra $2,000, it may leave them scrambling. It may mean that they're going to have difficulty managing the transportation to their clinical practice sites or to afford some of the equipment and scrubs and textbooks that are part of their educational program. It may mean that some students, because they might not be able to have the time with an intensive nursing program to actually work outside of class as well, they may have to put their education on pause so that they can further afford it.
21: So from your perspective, does ending this grant send the wrong message to future nurses? I think I know the answer to this one, but I'm going to still ask you this. Does it send the wrong message just considering where we're at with our state of nurses already?
22: I would say yes, it probably does. And I think that the timing is unfortunate. You know, the government hasn't suddenly canceled it. They've just allowed a grant to expire. It has was initially offered to end as of August 31st, I believe, or August 1st of this year. So it's just that they're not renewing it and provided us with this sort of announcement that they were not going to be renewing it a few months ago. So I do think that at this time, as the health system is identifying the shortages of nurses that are so importantly needed in our system, and given that we are seeing longer wait times in ERs, and part of that has to do with shortages of nurses to be able to provide care in hospitals as well as in other places. Yeah, it does sort of send a message that they're not working to continue to increase the pipeline of nurses who are graduating and entering our workforce to help expand the number of nurses to meet the need of our society.
21: How many nurses might this affect? Like, I don't know the size of the grant, and I'm not sure. I don't want to put you on the spot either with that. But how many nurses or potential nurses could this affect?
22: Well, generally, we graduate, I believe it's about 1,500 nurses as registered nurses or baccalaureate programs in nursing every year. There is another group of registered psychiatric nurses, and I believe that might be another 50 or 60 students. And then there are also licensed practical nurses. And so those programs, I don't know because we don't have one at UBC. So I'm not sure how many licensed practical nurses are graduating every year throughout the province. But, you know, certainly we are talking about at least, 1,500 plus nurses who could be entering the workforce every year. Granted, a number of them will still be able to do so because either they have student loans or scholarships that they're also able to take advantage of, or they may have support from their families that allows them to afford their education. But there will be some students who will be struggling, and there are others who may look at applying for nursing and do the math and realize that it is difficult for them to afford it under their current circumstances. This was something that was provided every year, and students really did find it helpful as one of the ways that they helped fund their education.
21: I'm shocked. I mean, I come from a family in nursing, and you know what? I don't want to say it's a hard sell, but you want to make this an attractive and approachable educational port so that they do continue to go in. You have those skill sets, the heart that comes with it. The last thing you want to do is make this a fiscal or financial challenge and all of a sudden, like you say, do the math and say, maybe I should be doing something else. Dr. Elizabeth Sawick is a professor and director of the School of Nursing out at UBC, joining us here on the Mike Smith Show. I'm Rob Fay filling in. Let's get back to this because I can't get away from the fact that right now this is happening at a time where again, a nursing contract was just up. We're hemorrhaging nurses just as a whole. We don't have enough to help facilitate. And we've also got an aging nursing demographic that's eventually going to work its way out into retirement or to a different sector. And we don't necessarily have enough to replenish this. I mean, this is a bigger problem than maybe we're talking about.
22: Yeah, you could well be right. I certainly think that the context of we already have a shortage and our aging population also means that we have a greater need for nurses because we have an expanding population that is developing chronic conditions. We know the recent information about cancer that identifies that one out of every two people in Canada will be affected by some form of cancer over their lifetime. And so that's a pretty increasing amount of cancer care that's needed. And of course, nurses are definitely the backbone of the healthcare system. And that includes cancer care, whether that's surgery or supporting people during chemotherapy or radiation. So yes, at a time when we need more nurses and the population suggests that we will continue to need more nurses, it is important that we have all the different incentives and opportunities to help the various ranks of nurses complete their education and graduate and move into the health workforce.
0: If the goal is to strengthen the nursing workforce, what might be, and again, this is a broad stroke question here, what would be a more effective long-term approach than maybe just letting this grant expire?
22: Well, I do recognize that with the government, they also have to manage some complex fiscal and budgeting issues too. And so trying to figure out where you put money into the already existing healthcare system or in the future of the healthcare system, as with students, is always a tricky balancing act. I think part of what might be really helpful is, again, those opportunities for tuition support or scholarships, being able to offer not just no interest loans, but loan forgiveness for people who are going into health professions. This has been tried in other places where you promise to work in particular areas, especially for a certain number of years, and then your student loans are forgiven. And that can be a very helpful time, especially as people are moving into the workforce and providing that needed care in the places that maybe have stronger shortages in some of the rural or smaller town areas. And people fall in love with those places and stay. And that's part of that strategy. So certainly these are helpful. I also think that opportunities to increase or change what's happening in the work environment, making nursing a safer in workplace, because we do hear a certain amount of violence that gets targeted towards nurses as they're working with people at some of the most extreme times of their lives, and sometimes people lash out. But also creating a work environment that allows the kind of flexibility that doesn't require too much overtime, that allows people to have the work-life balance that's so important at those key times of people's lives.
0: Doctor, I think you bring up a ton of interesting points. I thank you and value your insight today.
22: You're very welcome.
0: All right, Dr. Elizabeth Sawick out at UBC. Man, I've got to run. I got to take a break here. But I mean, you've cut a grant, and then you think about this from a nursing perspective. You've cut foreign workers. You got a retiring workforce. They're underpaid compared to those in the U.S., and it's not even safe to work in some of these hospitals in this province. I think healthcare's got some answers coming their way. All right, we have to take a very quick break here. When we come back, we're going to talk tech and fossil fuel and how they become more intertwined. I'll get better with the English language next. I'm Rob Fay, back with more after this.
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0: Welcome back to the program. I'm Rob Fay, filling in for Mike today. He'll be back in the big chair tomorrow. We are looking right now at the surprising relationship between the tech industry and fossil fuels. That is two sectors that used to seem worlds apart. So how did big tech go from positioning itself as a part of the climate solution to becoming more deeply tied to oil and gas expansion? Joining us now is Simon Enoch. He's a researcher with the Canadian Center for Policy Alternatives. He's going to help me break down what's driving this alliance and why it matters. Simon, welcome to the program.
24: Thanks for having me, Rob.
0: Well, your piece at policyalternatives.ca argues that tech industry has become pretty intertwined with fossil fuels. My question is, what changed from the era when tech companies used to market themselves as the clean, green alternative?
24: Well, I think what you've really seen is the two industries' interests are starting to align. So the tech industry obviously wants to build data centers as quickly as possible in their bid to sort of win the AI race. And as we know, that requires a tremendous amount of energy, often more energy than our traditional grids can offer. So what we're seeing is data centers and the tech industry asking to build their own sources of power in the meter, which is almost always natural gas generation. And so for the fossil fuel industry, it sees data centers as this growing, emerging market that can lock in a new generation of fossil fuel infrastructure. So their interests have really aligned. And I think what you're starting to see is the two industries support each other in both lobbying and advocacy efforts across the United States. But I believe we're seeing a similar relationship begin to develop here in Canada as well.
0: A lot of people think that tech, they'll usually think of it as an emission solution, not necessarily part of the problem. What might be the biggest misconception about the sector's climate footprint?
24: Well, I mean, for the longest time, you're right. The tech industry really touted itself as, a champion of the climate. They've made numerous public commitments to net zero by 2030. But it's really been the data center issue that has sort of turned this on its head. Both Microsoft and Google are now considering rescinding their climate change commitments because of the rapid build-out of data centers and the amount of fossil fuels they're using to power it. So they've really gone from climate leader to climate laggard, and it's almost entirely due to the data center issue.
0: You're going to have some people ask if this is more about profit and market share, or if there's a broader political and maybe even like a policy shift making these partnerships easier. I mean, it feels like they're becoming easier to make.
24: Yeah, I mean, really, at the end of the day here, the data center industry, the tech industry, has chosen speed over sustainability. Energy access is trumping every other consideration, right? They want energy, and they want it now, and they don't care what it is. They don't care if it's renewable. They don't care if it's fossil fuels. And I think that's why you're seeing such a rush of data centers to Alberta, because, you can secure easy access to natural gas generation relatively quickly with minimal regulation. So that's why you have such a huge queue of data center proposals in that province.
0: I think there's going to be a lot of Canadians, people that are listening to this show, that are going to be really concerned that this is happening so fast at such a level that we don't really know the long-term ramifications of this. Is that a concern to have right now? Because, again, we want a race to be first. Canada wants to be dominant in AI, and all of a sudden we see these natural resources being utilized and all this fossil fuel, and we're like, whoa, we haven't even had a chance, Simon, to really digest it yet.
24: And I think that's really what's driving a lot of the opposition to these facilities across not only the United States, but also Canada. It's just the sense that we need to put the brakes on. There are no real rules or regulations in place. We need some guardrails. And in order to sort of put those in place and at least have a discussion about where, when, why we want these things sort of built to, create some breathing room, whether that's through a moratorium or a ban or a temporary halt on the construction until we can sort of determine the sort of rules and regulations for how these things should be built.
0: But is the fear if we do that, that we're going to end up finishing second and in turn have all these companies go to a different country and put those billions elsewhere?
24: And I think that's why you're seeing politicians very reticent to sort of enact those kind of bans, right? There is this fear of missing out. And certainly the industry preys upon that fear, right? If you don't go ahead and do it now, then China will beat us or some other country. So, it's really incumbent, I think, on the public to sort of demand that sort of breathing space from their leaders so we can have a sort of more fulsome democratic discussion about these facilities and how we want them to be built, if at all.
0: Simon Enoch is a researcher with the Canadian Center for Policy Alternatives, joining us here on the Mike Smith Show. I feel like Canada is the host of the party, that there's going to be a lot of people that come. They're going to eat the celery platter. They're going to, party and dirty up my floor. And then they're going to leave, and we're going to be stuck with the mess at the end of this. And I don't say this as a guy who's, skewing green, but there's so many variables here. And I see all of these data centers, Meta's going in Alberta, and everybody's ready to rock and roll there. But a lot of the money is going to be going south of the border once these things are built. So short-term gain potentially for long-term pain. Is that another fear, is that we're going to get left holding the bag?
24: Yeah, I mean, certainly that's a fear all around, right? As we're building this infrastructure out so quickly, we don't know what the ultimate need will be. Certainly the demand is high now, but who knows what it'll look like 2 or 3 years down the road. And, we've seen this movie before with the internet bubble in the 1990s, where there was a huge, massive build-out of fiber optics and data centers that were ultimately abandoned because we didn't need them. And I think the fear here is, we'll invest millions, if not billions of dollars in data centers that we may ultimately not need. And, as you say, who's going to be holding the bag? Probably the Canadian public.
0: And that's a problem. Simon, I think it's a sobering conversation. Again, I try to keep it bipartisan. I try to keep it down the middle, but I just see some red flags here, and I wish we could just slow down and figure it out. But in technology, slow usually means you don't finish first. Thank you for the conversation today.
24: Thank you so much for having me.
0: All right, Simon Enoch joining us. A wonderful article. If you go to policyalternatives.ca, he breaks it down as good as anybody. Got to remember this. AI ramps up in waves, but the biggest recent acceleration came in literally right around the pandemic, around 2022, with the launch of ChatGPT, and then you've got all these other generative AI tools. Before that, the adoption was already rising through the mid to late 2010s, but it didn't really pick up steam until about 5 years ago. So right now, this generative AI boom has a much faster public and commercial ramp up than I think any of us expected. And now there's a lot of Canadians that are starting to say, hey, I'd love to see the billions go into our economy, but at what expense? Money in, money out, I think, is a concern. All right, we'll take a break here for your news, your weather, your traffic. When we come back, is the Village's plan a good one or not? We'll talk about that next.
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1: From the National Newsroom of the Canadian Press, I'm Karen Rebo. Japan's Prime Minister says the death toll from Tuesday afternoon's powerful earthquake in southwestern Japan has climbed to 13 people, with many others injured or still missing. The magnitude 7.1 quake struck the Kumamoto area on the southern main island of Kyushu. Japanese soldiers have joined in search and rescue operations at a badly damaged shopping mall. Some are also dealing with power outages and damage to bridges and other infrastructure, all during a heat wave where temps were forecast to top 32 degrees. About 4,400 WestJet flight attendants could walk off the job if a tentative contract agreement isn't reached before Sunday morning. Canadian Press reporter Christopher Reynolds tells us WestJet could face big financial losses if the strike happens.
2: It wouldn't be surprising if a deal were reached before a strike actually goes ahead, particularly after flight attendants defied a federal directive to go back to work at Air Canada almost a year ago, which basically forced the airline's hand to strike a deal because they were losing millions of dollars by the day. WestJet doesn't want to find itself in that situation when it has more than 600 flights a day, has tens of thousands of passengers flying per day.
1: WestJet says passengers with flights scheduled anytime between July 30th and August 4th can make a one-time change or cancel it with no fee. A Canadian facing espionage charges in Belgium will remain held in pretrial detention. It was announced Saturday that a Canadian national of Chinese origin had been arrested on allegations of spying and participating in a criminal organization. The female suspect worked as an intern at NATO's Supreme Headquarters Allied Powers Europe, or SHAPE, in Mons, Belgium. The Belgian Federal Prosecutor's Office says the suspect came to the attention of SHAPE's security services, which reported the matter to Belgium's military intelligence agency. And when Louisiana's Jeff DeGlaris lost his wedding ring at the bottom of a Nova Scotia lake, the internet's advice was simple. Call Nate McLagan. McLagan, who lives in Eastern Passage, Nova Scotia, metal detects for a hobby, and he's on a mission to recover 25 lost objects this year. He drove about 2 hours to Kejimkujik National Park, kayaked to an island, and dove into the lake to find the American man's wedding band. DeGlaris tells the Canadian Press how he lost his ring.
3: I was struggling a little bit trying to climb up on the rocks, and my hands were wet, like from kayaking and swimming. And as I was trying to climb up on this rock, like the ring just kind of slipped off my finger.
1: McLagan says it took only minutes to find the ring, which was shining exactly where DeGlaris said it would be. This is the Canadian Press. In sports, the Washington Nationals drew 6 walks against former Cy Young Award winner Shane Bieber in a 4-run first inning, and Washington went on to beat the visiting Toronto Blue Jays 8-6. Washington got back-to-back home runs in the fourth, but the Blue Jays saw Kazuma Okamoto hit his 24th homer in the fifth. That tied a franchise rookie record for Toronto, which has lost 10 of 14 games now and slipped to 10 games under 500. In the WNBA, the league-leading Minnesota Lynx extended their win streak to 8 games on the backs of the visiting Toronto Tempo. And at the Commonwealth Games in Scotland, Felix Dolcy led a gold medal surge for Canada, the Quebecer capturing his 3rd and 4th gymnastics titles in Glasgow, as well as a bronze, before Canadian women topped the podium in weightlifting. Swimmer Kylie Moss added gold in the women's 50-meter backstroke, and Cameron Rogers repeated as women's hammer throw champ. From the Canadian Press, I'm Karen Rebo.
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4: Usually, the whole point of being famous is to be, to be famous. You want to be known by everyone. Your face is everywhere. You are a celebrity, which means you get invited to the best parties, you get endorsements, you get free stuff, and all that that comes with being famous. Okay, there's a bit of a trade-off. Your right to privacy is greatly diminished. Your every move is scrutinized. It might be harder to maintain meaningful relationships. And then there's the constant pressure of having to live up to this thing that you've become. And that is very emotionally draining. After a while, you may start to resent this whole fame thing. The challenges and pitfalls can overshadow all the perks. But you can also be famous and not famous at the same time. I know that sounds like a contradiction, but you just have to be very careful about revealing who you are. There's the story of Comte de Saint-Germain. He was some kind of an adventurer in the 1700s who popped up throughout Europe. He spoke almost every language on the continent. He knew a lot about chemistry, and he was quite the musician. He was so mysterious and amazing that he acquired the nickname the Wonder Man. Nobody knew who he was. Remember Tank Man? He's the guy who held up that row of tanks during the crackdown on Tiananmen Square in China. Very famous video. No clue who this dude is. Who is Satoshi Nakamoto? Is he the creator of Bitcoin? He disappeared from the internet around 2014 and has stayed hidden. There are theories, but nothing concrete. Let's riff on that a little bit more. Can you be a famous musician and still be able to walk through the mall without anyone knowing who you are? Well, yes. It's difficult and comes with its own trade-offs, but it can be done. Plus, you have to work very, very hard to maintain this art of hiding in plain sight. This is the history of anonymous bands from the world of rock.
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0: Massive Attack from their 1998 album Mezzanine. Robert Del Naja is a member of the band, and he may be more. There is a very strong theory that he is the anonymous and mysterious artist known as Banksy. Banksy is one of the most famous contemporary artists out there. His works sell for millions, and yet no one knows who this guy is. It might be Del Naja, or it could be someone born Robin Gunningham. And there's the possibility that it might be an ex-town councillor from a small town in Wales named Billy Gannon. As I'm sitting here telling you this, no idea. Welcome again. I'm Alan Cross, and we're going to look at a subject where there just isn't a lot of information. The concept of the anonymous artist. We know their names, we know their work, and we may have even seen them live in the flesh, but we still don't know who they are. This topic goes far beyond just adopting a pseudonym. We all know that Flea's real name is Michael Balzary. His name isn't Trey Cool. The drummer of Green Day is actually Frank Edwin Wright III. Bono is Paul Hewson. No, I'm talking about musicians who try, or at least have tried, to keep anyone knowing anything about them except their music and their stage persona. Today, there are dozens of such performers. This is an approach, some will call it a gimmick, that developed by degrees. So let's trace that. I'm going to say that the first rocker to attempt this kind of subterfuge was Arthur Brown, the titular guy in the 1960s English band, The Crazy World of Arthur Brown. Actually, know quite a bit about him. He was born in Yorkshire. He went to university in London and Reading. He worked in theater, and he was in several bands previous to what we're talking about here. The reason I bring him up is that Arthur Brown appears to have been the first rock star to use extreme makeup on stage, making it tough to know what he really looked like. He also took to wearing this helmet on stage, which was often set on fire, just for fun. Arthur Brown wasn't exactly anonymous, but he did set the stage for what was to come. Here's an example of The Crazy World of Arthur Brown from 1968.
1: I am the god of hellfire, and I bring you

0: As rock got bigger, it also became more theatrical. Kiss evolved out of a glittery bunch called Wicked Lester. They blew up in 1972 with Stanley Eisen and Chaim Witz sticking together. They found a drummer in George Criscuolla and a second guitarist in the form of Paul Frehley. George had been in a band called Lips, and building on that, Stanley Eisen suggested Kiss, and away we go. Stanley Eisen becomes Paul Stanley, Chaim Witz adopts the name Gene Simmons, George Criscuolla turns into Peter Criss, and because he was a latecomer and because there was already a Paul in the band, Paul Frehley became Ace Frehley. Building on the glam and glitter of the early 1970s, and realizing that they needed to attract as much attention as possible, Kiss adopted wild costumes and elaborate makeup. And when they played their first show on January 30th, 1973, at a club in Queens, New York called Popcorn, the legend began. And for the next decade, their real identities were a very closely guarded secret. At least how they looked without the makeup. And after a slow start, Kiss blew up in 1975.
1: You wanted the best and you got it. The hottest band in the land.

Things stayed that way until Paul and Gene, or Stanley and Haim if you prefer, retired in December 2023. The first super anonymous band has to be The Residents. They are some kind of art collective that originated in Shreveport, Louisiana in 1969, we think. They didn't even have a name for the first 2 years of their existence. By 1971, they were in San Francisco performing concerts, but they never ever showed their faces, something that has led to some very interesting theories. When their first album, Meet the Residents, was released in 1974, the artwork was a parody of the Beatles' 1964 album, Meet the Beatles. Some people believe that the Residents were actually the Beatles. Now, remember, they had broken up in 1970, so maybe they'd come back together. The truth is, though, that no one knew anything about them, including the names of the members. They were never listed anywhere. There were no interviews. There was no band picture. The only point of contact for the Residents is a company called Cryptic Music. Gigs featured members in elaborate costumes with their faces covered, and this has spawned many investigations as fans tried to get to the truth. We think the group may have contained a guy named Hardy W. Fox. At least he said he was a resident for a while. Any other person accused of being part of the lineup has denied it. Other names were thrown around. Homer Cook, unconfirmed. John Kennedy, denied. Jay Clem, maybe. Some guy named Bob. Another went by the name Randy Rose. Charles Bobuck is another name, but that appears to have been a pseudonym for the aforementioned Hardy W. Fox. Digging into the band's legal and publishing world, hardcore fans think that they've figured out quite a bit about who made up the Residents. When Fox died in 2018, his obituary listed him as the co-founder and primary songwriter for the group. The comings and goings of other members over the decades have been much harder to trace. I can tell you, though, contrary to rumors, George Harrison, Les Claypool of Primus, and no one from Devo has ever been in the Residents. I think. Well, we're pretty sure. And we think that the Residents still exist, although how and why and where is as mysterious as ever. And frankly, I don't want to know the truth. I think it's pretty cool that in this day and age where everything is online, that the Residents are still unknowable. And remember, this is a band that's been around since 1971. Here's a sample of what they're all about. This is from a 1978 album entitled Duck Stab, and the song is Constantinople.

the greatest anonymous Canadian artist of the 70s and 80s has to be Nash the Slash. Now, we did know his real name. He was Jeff Plewman, born in Toronto, March 26, 1948. His stage name came from a character in a 1927 silent film by Laurel and Hardy. Nash grew up into an excellent multi-instrumentalist who co-founded a prog band called FM in 1975. Audiences were allowed to see his face for a while, plus his birth name appeared in some newspaper articles. But after 1979, he would only appear wrapped in surgical bandages that completely obscured his face. The motivation? Nash was completely freaked out by the nuclear accident at Three Mile Island near Harrisburg, Pennsylvania, in March of that year, and he adopted the bandages as a way of raising awareness of what could happen if a nuclear plant melted down. FM was a really, really good band, but Nash left to resume a solo career in about 1980. He toured with Gary Numan and the Tubes. He hung out with Iggy Pop. Daniel Lanois and Brian Eno collaborated on his records. And David Gilmour of Pink Floyd was such a fan that he offered to lay down a guitar part on one of Nash's songs. But Nash refused because he never, ever used guitars on any of his songs. Nash kept making records and scoring films until he retired in 2012. He became quite popular in Europe. Germany was a big market, but Poland was probably his biggest. He died of an apparent heart attack at his home in Toronto on May 10th, 2014, at the age of 66. His music and all the costumes are managed by an organization called the Nash the Slash Legacy, and much of it was donated to the National Music Center in Calgary. His best-known and best-selling record was probably 1984's American Bandages, which was filled with covers like this.

0: We've covered some anonymous artists from the 60s, 70s, and 80s. And when we come back, we'll move into the 90s, a time when the idea of anonymity really began to blow up.
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0: This show is a modest attempt to trace the history of anonymous artists, the kind that hide behind makeup, masks, costumes, and use other tricks to obscure their true identity. Now, to be honest, and as you'll see later, we are just skimming the surface of what's a very deep topic, but let's continue. And yes, it is time to talk about Guar. Guar took what Kiss did and turned it up to 11. Then they fed it steroids and then forced it to smoke from a giant bowl of crystal meth. Since 1984, we've been told that this heavy metal collective of self-described interplanetary warriors who exist on a steady diet of sex and violence. The shows are something else. I hope you like fake blood and urine because there's a lot of it, and at least I think it's all fake. Guar began when two Richmond, Virginia bands merged. One was called Death Piggy, and the other was an organization referred to as the Slave Pit. Both rehearsed in a deserted dairy bottling plant that had been overrun by hippies. I mean, you just got to love this story. The goal with this merger was to create the most barbaric band in America. The main Guar character for decades was Odorous Orungus, played by Dave Brockie. Over the years, the group featured Johnny Slutzman, Steven Sphincter, and at least five different people performing as Flatus Maximus. Fans have been introduced to Bonesnapper, Beefcake the Muddy, played by two different people, Balsack, the Jaws of Death, again, two different people, Blothar the Berserker, Slimenthra Hymen, Nipolus Erectus, and Techno Destructo. Along with about 15 albums, Guar is also into short films, feature-length films, comic books, beer, barbecue sauce, a line of CBD products, board games, their own bar, and yes, sex toys. There was even a short-lived sitcom entitled Holliston in 2012 and 2013, and that was in addition to an animated cartoon for the Funny or Die network. Everyone in Guar wears super elaborate costumes and assumes specific character traits. They had some MTV play in the early 1990s, and members still occasionally show up on talk shows, even Fox News, in costume and in character. When co-founder Dave Brockie died of a heroin overdose in 2014, he was sent off with a Viking funeral. Well, okay, he wasn't. He was given a proper funeral. But his persona, Odorous Orungus, was. And of course, it was weird. Now, there's more, but I think you get the point. There's a movie in the works, allegedly, called Guar Must Die, which should be interesting. But let's go back to the beginning. Who are the people behind the costumes and characters? Who cares, says fans, as long as Guar keeps being Guar. This is from a 2001 album entitled Violence Has Arrived. It's called Immortal Corruptor.

If we're going to talk about anonymous bands in the vein of Gwar, then we need to bring up Lordi, a costume bunch from Finland. They were formed in 1992, and we know a little bit about the real people behind the masks. The guy out front, Mr. Lordi, is Tomi Patsansu, a metal fan, and what a surprise, a costume designer. Lordi is all about monsters and horror. They change up their masks and costumes every time there's a new album and tour. The rule is that no member of Lordi can appear in public without being masked. There have been a few leaks, but for the most part, no one knows what anyone in Lordi looks like. Members include Hella, G-Stealer, Kidda, Ox, Otis, and Amen, among many others. And to me, the most fascinating thing about Lordi is that in addition to their success in Europe, they managed to win the bloody Eurovision Songwriting Award in 2006. This made them the first Finnish group to win that prize and the first metal band to come out on top. This is the song that did it for them. It's called Hard Rock Hallelujah.

Many of the artists we've talked about until now wear masks, and there are a few more to come. We've also talked about Arthur Brown, who wore a flaming helmet. But the prize for the most famous helmet-wearing anonymous outfit has to go to Daft Punk. Thomas Bangalter and Guy-Manuel de Homem-Christo started a rock band called Darlin in 1992. When that fell apart after about 6 months, they stuck together and began experimenting with synths, drum machines, and sequencers. This led to some record company interest and a series of live gigs in the mid to late 1990s. Back then, there were no costumes and no helmets. But then one of the guys saw the 1974 Brian De Palma movie, Phantom of the Paradise. If you know the movie, the main character is the doomed and disfigured Winslow Leach, who was grotesquely injured when his head was caught in a record press. He survived, but spent the rest of his life wearing a helmet. This got Daft Punk thinking. By the end of the 1990s, they wouldn't appear in public barefaced. "We want the focus to be on our music," they said. This worked like a charm, because everybody loves a mystery. Who are the people behind the masks and costumes? In 2001, the costume design became even more elaborate. And then the mythology really started taking shape. The fiction was that at 9:09 a.m. on September 9th, 1999, the two men were working in their studio when their sampler exploded. They were horribly injured and required extensive reconstructive surgery, which didn't quite take. As a result, they were doomed to wear helmets for the rest of their existence. Actually, it was worse than that. After regaining consciousness after the surgery, something that required the helmets to be installed, they realized that they had become robots. And, well, fine, robots they would be. Yes, they'd lost all memories of who they were as humans, but they did retain the ability to create music. The helmet designs not only became more ornate, but an essential part of their image. Music meets art, meets the future, meets whatever. For the rest of their career, Thomas and Guy-Manuel were able to remain almost totally anonymous, a crazy thing in the internet era. Okay, so the helmet thing was elaborately weird, but they also showed how dead serious Daft Punk was about their art. I quote Thomas from a Rolling Stone story. "We're interested in the line between fiction and reality, creating these fictional personas that exist in real life, and a way to enfold Daft Punk's music within a tradition of flamboyant pop theatricality that includes Kraftwerk and Ziggy Stardust and Kiss. People thought the helmets were marketing or something, but for us, it was sci-fi glam. We're not performers. We're not models. It would not be enjoyable for humanity to see our features. But the robots are exciting to people." Daft Punk's helmet designs changed over the years. There were several different versions of each, too. Some reportedly even had built-in air conditioning, handy for playing hot live shows, and also contained communication links so that Guy-Manuel and Thomas could talk to each other and their crew while performing. One set of helmets was made by the same special effects company that worked on one of the Spider-Man movies. Guy-Manuel and Thomas loved the anonymity. They could walk in and out of shows or right through the crowd without even being noticed. The only downside, though, were imposters. One guy ran up a huge bar tab at a club in Ibiza after saying, "I'm Thomas Bangalter. Let me drink for free." Daft Punk called it quits in early 2021, but they have gone down in history as one of the best-selling bands featuring members that are almost completely unknown to their fans.

0: A few more notes on masks, costumes, and anonymity coming up.
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0: There is a lot to be said for creating and maintaining an anonymous existence as a performer. Wrestlers have known this forever. The very first professional wrestler to appear in a mask was a guy named Theobald Bauer. He was French and began a career as a circus performer in 1865. He was simply known as the Masked Wrestler. This concept eventually took off in Mexico and Japan, but was slow to arrive in the United States because of a New York state law that prohibited professional wrestlers from wearing a mask during matches. I have no idea why that law existed in the first place, and it stayed in effect until 1972. Now, that has nothing to do with music, but since we're talking about people performing in masks, I thought it was kind of interesting. When it comes to masked and anonymous singers and bands today, they can be found all over the world. We have MF Doom, the English rapper. His real name was Daniel DeMille, by the way. He died in 2020 when he had a bad reaction to some blood pressure medication. There's Burial, a dubstep artist. His name is William. That's all we know. There's apparently just one picture of him. Al Namrud is a black metal band from Saudi Arabia. They have to keep their identity secret because, well, obvious reasons, Saudi Arabian authorities frown on black metal. Semi-related to them is Burka Boys. And you can probably guess what their stage getup is. Two people. There's right burka and left burka. Have you heard of Blut Aus Nord? Me neither, but the only member of the band who is known is their drummer. Everybody else has kept their name secret since 1994. Dvar is interesting. They're a Russian darkwave band who is devoted to a deity called Dvar. And all their lyrics are in a weird 16th century language called Enochian. They probably know Ia, a Russian doom band who sings in Akkadian, a language of ancient Mesopotamia. Okay, this is getting good. There's a drone metal band whose name is completely unpronounceable, who release super long albums and are said to consist of a couple of scientists and an Antarctic research station. Clarice is apparently two Japanese women named Claire and Alice, who just want to make music. And the story is that they haven't even told their families that they've got a record deal. We have Buckethead, an American guitarist. His real name is Brian Carroll, by the way, who wears a KFC bucket on his head. It's a clean one with no grease, don't worry. And he also wears a death mask thing on his face. Word is that he has recorded 640 studio albums and has collaborated with everyone from E-pop to Serj Tankian of System of a Down. He was even a member of Guns N' Roses for 4 years when Axl Rose was the only original member. Then we have Ghost. But which one? Not the Japanese band from the 80s. Not the Japanese band from the early aughts. No, this Ghost is from Sweden. They came together in 1996 and have become a worldwide phenomenon, filling arenas around the planet. Here's a quick primer. No one except the singer has a name. Everybody else in the band is known as Nameless Ghouls. A ton of people have passed through the lineup on either long-term or short-term tours of duty, including, it is rumored, somebody named Dave Grohl. Each ghoul represents one of the ancient elements, fire, water, wind, and earth. A fifth member represented ether, just for fun. Out front is the only person with a name, Papa Emeritus, the stage name of Tobias Forge, who dresses like the Pope, but the Pope from hell. He even cycles through different characters and incarnations with names like Cardinal Copia. I think he's now going by Papa Emeritus IV. There's a whole mythology involved that you can check out on your own. Ghost is hard metal, metal, arena rock, doom metal, psych, symphonic metal, gothic rock, and more. And yeah, the satanic imagery has caused them a few problems, especially in the Bible Belt of the U.S. The Roman Catholic Church isn't fond of them either. Here's an example of Ghost from their 2018 album, Prequel. For a band with such a scary and ominous image, their sound might surprise you. This is called Dance Macabre.

There's no way that we can talk about mass performers without mentioning Slipknot. The distinction here is that, with very rare exceptions, we know who's in the band. We know their real names, and we've seen their pictures, even though in the beginning, each member was assigned a number, 0 through 8. I've met both Sean the Clown Crayon and Corey Taylor in person. Nice guys. I even introduced them to my new puppy, and they got along great. Anyway, Slipknot began in Des Moines, Iowa in 1995. Very religious part of the United States. Through hard work and determination, Slipknot built a fan base with both their music and their onstage imagery. They're one of the few bands to emerge during the new metal era of the late 90s to survive. It's on stage where things really get weird. The theatrics, the pyro, the hydraulic drum risers, the computer screens, and things like the clown leaping into the audience to tie up people with mic cords. That's a major part of the appeal. So why the masks and why the matching jumpsuit uniforms? This was the clown's idea. Corey Taylor explains it this way. It's our way of becoming more intimate with the music. It's a way for us to become unconscious of who we are and what we do outside of music. It's a way for us to kind of crawl inside and to be able to use it. The jumpsuits and the band numbers are a statement against materialism in society and the music industry. If they're going to be a product, well, then be a product. Masks are regularly updated. They were homemade at first, but these days they get help from a designer who goes by the name Screaming Mad George. Now, of course, some have accused Slipknot of being gimmicky. Well, maybe, depending on your perspective, but it does work. And several band members love the anonymity of it all, especially since their fans can be so intense. It's nice to be able to walk down the street and not be recognized if you're a member of Slipknot. Probably safer, too.

Here are a couple of more anonymous performers. Sleep Token, they're British. Since they were formed in 2016, the identities of the members have been a closely guarded secret. Out front is a singer named Vessel, and like Slipknot, the other three members are numbered, but using Roman numerals. Lots of masks and cloaks here. Let's have a sample of what Sleep Token does. This is called The Summoning, and it's from their 2023 album, Take Me Back to Eden.

0: Sleep Token had a crisis in late 2023 when some fan decided to post the names and addresses of all four members. I'm not going there because I love the mystery of it all. Why spoil it for the others, dude? Here's one more. Boy with Uke. His name is Charlie Yang. He's Korean-American who got his start posting music to TikTok anonymously. He did that for 2 years before revealing his face and his real name on an Instagram post. And in that post, he said that performing in a mask gave him confidence at first, but that it had become a hindrance. He's now all about bearing it all. Here's a sample from Boy with Uke's anonymous period. From 2022, this is entitled Toxic.
1: Oh, my

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5: If you like the idea of anonymous and masked bands, here are a few more to check out. Carla's Dreams, they sing in both Romanian and Russian. Corviria, they might be Italian, but nobody is sure. There's Exoskeleton from Finland. They have only one known album called Plutonian Herd. There's Goat. They're Swedish. And they claim to come from a background of voodoo worship and are friends with the witch doctor. We have He Who Cannot Be Named, a member of the Chicago punk band Dwarves. Very hardcore. They once released an album that was just 9 minutes long. Studio Killers. They're a virtual band like Gorillaz, except that we know nothing about them other than the members are spread out in the UK, Denmark, and Finland. We have Prozac, the animated Canadian band from about 25 years ago. And speaking of Canada, there was Klaatu, a bunch of studio musicians from Toronto who released an album in the mid-70s who sounded suspiciously like the Beatles. And until people figured out who Klaatu was, there were all these theories that Klaatu was actually a reformed Beatles in 1977. Not true. And finally, there's this. They go by the name Unknown Mystery 60s Group. It is said that the songs on their albums were found on a reel-to-reel tape purchased at an outdoor flea market in Philadelphia. No one knows anything about them other than the song titles. I love this stuff. It's what keeps music fans on their toes. There's nothing like being caught up in the mystery and myth, you know? It's fun. If you want more ongoing history, help yourself to the hundreds of podcasts that are available on all platforms. I can be found on all the social media platforms that matter. There's my website, ajournalofmusicalthings.com, and that comes with a free daily newsletter, which is delivered right to your inbox. And there's my other podcast, too, Uncharted, Crime and Mayhem in the Music Industry. And it's just like it sounds. Music meets true crime. Episodes come out every 2 weeks. Technical production for all this is by Rob Johnston. You've never seen him, have you? Interesting. Talk to you next time. I'm Alan Cross.
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10: From the National Newsroom of the Canadian Press, I'm Karen Rebo. A House of Commons committee will hold a special meeting today about the Gordie Howe International Bridge as Ottawa faces questions about tweaks it made to its revenue-sharing agreement with the U.S. The meeting is expected to be mostly administrative, with MPs set to discuss the scope of the study and a list of witnesses. The bridge linking Windsor, Ontario with Detroit, Michigan, and which Canada foot the cost of building, opened months later than planned this past Monday. The proposed agreement in principle to open it says Canada will share half of net toll revenues with the U.S. for the next 15 years. About 4,400 WestJet flight attendants could hit the picket line as soon as Sunday. Cabin crew at the Calgary-based airline voted 99% in favor of a strike mandate in mid-July, with intense negotiations on a new contract ongoing since then, and a mandatory cooling-off period drawing to a close. Canadian Press reporter Christopher Reynolds tells us how travelers can think ahead.
0: Folks should be checking their emails and checking WestJet's website to see if their flights are canceled. However, they can also take precautions. WestJet says that if your flight is booked for between July 30, that's Thursday, and August 4th, you can rebook or cancel your flight with no fee.
10: Compensation for work done on the ground remains a key stumbling block in talks, less than a year after the same issue sparked a work stoppage by 10,000 flight attendants at Air Canada. A former Conservative cabinet minister is set to enter the race to become Toronto's next mayor. A campaign spokesman says Chris Alexander will officially register his campaign this morning. The former member of parliament for Ajax Pickering says in a news release that Toronto gave him everything, but has been unnecessarily standing still. Soldiers and emergency workers are combing through a badly damaged shopping mall today and collapsed houses, looking for trapped survivors after a powerful earthquake that killed at least 13 people in southwestern Japan yesterday. Damage is still being assessed and an unknown number of people are missing. Both Ukraine's President Volodymyr Zelensky and Israel's Prime Minister Benjamin Netanyahu attended the funeral services yesterday for the late U.S. Senator Lindsey Graham in Washington, D.C. And while in D.C., they were welcomed to the White House for separate one-on-one meetings with President Donald Trump. Zelensky said he and Trump had a good meeting, and the two discussed licenses for Patriot interceptor missiles. The U.S. Senate then took the first steps toward passage of a sweeping Russian sanctions bill negotiated by the late Lindsey Graham. Democratic Senator Richard Blumenthal says the bill sends a message to Russia's president.
11: This bill says to Vladimir Putin, your days of war are numbered. You are on the losing side. Better to come to the table now.
10: This is the Canadian Press. In sports, the game was delayed 67 minutes by rain, and when it finally got going, Shane Bieber never really did. The Blue Jays starting pitcher and former Cy Young Award winner gave up 6 walks and 4 runs and never made it out of the first inning as Toronto dropped an 8-6 decision to the host Washington Nationals. Kazuma Okamoto hit his 24th homer to tie the Blue Jays franchise rookie record, and George Springer hit a 3-run dinger in the Jays' 10th loss in 14 games. In Detroit, Eduardo Valencia homered twice and drove in 4 runs. Gleyber Torres had a home run and 5 RBIs, and the Tigers scored in every inning they went to the plate in their 14-0 win over the visiting Baltimore Orioles. In the WNBA, the Minnesota Lynx extended their win streak to 8 games with a 193 win over the visiting Toronto Tempo. Marina Mabry had 25 points for the Tempo, who have lost 8 of their last 9. From the Canadian Press, I'm Karen Rebo. This is the

0: Canada. How's everybody doing? Intrepid, how are you?
1: Doing all right.
0: Joy, how are you?
2: Doing perfect.
0: Amy, just give me a thumbs up.
3: Perfect.
0: There, I can't see. I assume she's doing well. Everyone's doing great.
3: No. Joy said perfect.
0: Oh, you're perfect. So yes. You would change nothing?
2: Nah.
0: Nothing?
3: That's a high bar, man.
0: That's good.
3: Yeah. You can't get any better tomorrow.
2: Maybe. There's always room for improvement.
3: There's no much better than perfect.
2: Okay. Perfect it is.
3: It's sort of like Dave Portnoy with his pizza reviews. Never gives a 10.
0: No, it can't.
3: Because there's no such thing.
0: Because what it is, everyone's striving for a 10. I talk about this all the time. That's what makes Canada great. Strive for a 10. Always strive for perfection. Always try to reach the goal for the brass ring, knowing you'll never attain it. That's the best anybody can ever do. Somebody who's done pretty well for himself, though, is the founder and CEO of Shopify, Toby Lütke. I mean, one of the most significant, successful companies to ever come out of Canada and still is in Canada.
3: Which you got to give him credit for.
0: Heck yeah. The amount, I mean, I'm part of a few companies and they're doing very well early on. They're nowhere close to this, but there's already other jurisdictions that are asking them, hey, maybe you might want to consider decamping from where you are to go to somewhere else. And so, yeah, the fact that they built this company in Canada and have been as successful as they are, I mean, it's worth more than $200 billion. This is a big company. Shopify, Shopify is the company that allows entrepreneurs to set up shop online. I had an idea back in the day, I put it into practice. I had a pocket square company called Hank. And we went all over from retailer to retailer in the hopes of them carrying Hank, and a few of them did. If Shopify had existed as a platform when we had started Hank, we could be a thriving little business right now. C'est la vie.
3: C'est la vie.
0: Anyway, he sort of waded into a conversation that was happening on Twitter about a housing policy. And somebody was proposing that pensioners should be, quote, dependents and therefore lose their voting rights.
3: He sort of jumped in at the wrong time, I guess.
0: So this commentator named Eric Thor, I think I've seen this guy before.
3: Like the last name?
0: No, but I think he's sort of conservative-minded. Yeah. Anyway, we were talking about tiered voting. 0 votes for people who pay no income tax. Scaling up to 5 votes for anybody making over $500,000.
3: Now, doesn't that have a little bit of the monarchist feel
0: to it? Well, it's got more of a like the landed aristocracy thing. Like, the first people who got a vote here in the United States were land owning white men.
3: Yeah.
0: It's not a great look. But Toby responded by saying, quote, good system.
3: That's what he wrote.
0: Yeah. He wrote, good system. I'm trying to put myself in the mind of a self-made billionaire because
3: channel it, Ben.
0: But he knew I can't do it. I can't get there. I'm built different. Toby knows the internet and he must have known how the internet was going to respond to this, talking about privilege and wealth and, abuse of power. And
3: are you suggesting the internet's not a supportive entity? It's not like basically a virtual support group for people looking for, a pat on the back, a little, there you go.
0: Yeah, I know. I don't get it. He was accused of promoting plutocracy. And it's, I can get there from here, but I choose to believe the best about a guy like Toby.
3: He did respond to it at first.
0: Yeah.
3: Originally he wrote something like, this got a little bit out of hand sort of thing. But then he just did the one singular tweet.
0: Yes. Canadians are nice. Yeah.
3: That's just it.
0: I don't know what his end game was, right? Like, I have no idea. But yeah, Shopify obviously got a lot of media requests for this. Lütke didn't issue any sort of public clarification except that tweet. So again, I don't know.
3: Canadians are nice.
0: Canadians are nice. Meanwhile, the CBC is gearing up for Eurovision. And the issue, however, is who's going to get a chance to be in the running to represent Canada on that world stage.
3: Give us some background first. So Eurovision.
0: Eurovision, it's the big song singing competition based in Europe. There's a few, you know, Israel is part of it, much to the chagrin of
3: Iceland.
0: Certain people. Iceland is in it. You might remember the Netflix film during the pandemic, Eurovision, the story of Song and Fire and Ice.
3: Underrated.
0: It's very funny, and the music in it's pretty good.
3: Yeah, a very underrated movie.
0: And listen, we needed that during the pandemic. It's not changing the world, but it gives you a sense of how weird and odd Eurovision is. And it's a huge platform. Like Céline Dion represented Switzerland in the 80s.
3: And she didn't win?
0: She won.
3: She won.
0: She won.
3: Okay.
0: But anyway, we...
3: I don't follow Eurovision at all. I mean, when I first became aware of it...
0: ABBA won.
3: A number of years... I became aware of it sort of on the periphery a few years ago. And I was like, what is this thing? And I was like, okay, so it's just like a Canadian Idol. But then it was explained, it's Canadian Idol, American Idol, and the voice and all that stuff on steroids.
0: Yeah,
3: combined.
0: It's really weird.
3: It's huge.
0: And the CBC and Radio-Canada have the broadcast rights for Canada now that Canada is in it, and they won't disclose how much participating in the Eurovision Song Contest could cost. So there was a Freedom of Information request. And
3: made by the Globe and Mail.
0: Total costs range between 400 grand for Portugal, for example, 1.5 mil for Israel in 2025. You have to assume it's more than that
3: in terms of participation.
0: Yes. And
3: because every singer who wants to compete has to pony up some money.
0: That could be it. But that's the question that people are asking themselves, like, who is going to represent Canada in this thing? And given that the CBC is the gatekeeper, I could see 100%, if me and a bunch of friends were the next iteration of the Backstreet Boys and looked that way culturally, ethnically, I don't know that we would have an easy time getting by the CBC gatekeepers.
3: You see what I'm getting at? I've heard you saying it's not bad.
0: Thank you.
3: You're welcome.
0: Thank you very much.
3: It's not terrible.
0: But, you know, I've been part of these shows, right? Like, the producers love telling the stories of journeys. And they love using the early part of the show to highlight people that would otherwise not get a chance. It's a laudable goal. It's actually quite awesome.
3: Amazing how they do that, because they have how many people, like, for example, for Canadian Idol.
0: Yeah.
3: We got a little behind-the-scenes peek here. That how many people would have applied to be on the show?
0: I think it was about 10,000 in the first year.
3: And you've got to be able to weed through that to find the ones that are decent.
0: So the first round
3: and the ones that are funny and
0: the
3: terrible.
0: First round is producers, right? And they're sort of giving marching orders. Here are the types of stories we want to highlight this year. We want to highlight kids that come from tough backgrounds, and we want to see cultures that have not been represented before, and we want to make sure that ultimately, when we get to our top 10, we do have something that more or less represents Canada.
3: But every season has a theme, right?
0: Yeah. No. Every episode would have a theme.
3: Every episode.
0: Like we're
3: has
0: doing
3: a theme,
0: Canadian
3: yeah.
0: music. We're doing BTS.
3: No, but in terms of like a bigger theme, like trying to get people who were overlooked sort of thing. And that's sort of the theme.
0: But that always happens in the early part because eventually the competition takes over.
3: So does it happen organically?
0: Well, you've got the hand of God that is helping out a little bit. And that hand is the executive producer. And there's no greater executive producer for this sort of thing than John Brunton, who is the founder of Insight Productions. And they did Canadian Idol, and they did the Amazing Race Canada. They've done the Juno Awards every year, right? So these guys know what they're doing. But ultimately, merit and popularity is the name of the game. By the end, so you want people who are going to get people to tune in, and who are great singers, and who are ultimately going to be able to sell records at the end, right? That's what you want. So those stories of that pull at the heartstrings, that gets you so far.
3: So it's the CBC that will decide which voices you hear more of, which ones are pushed out there. Well, we also just don't know who's going to be able to get on.
0: Yeah, and they may do a show, a competition show that leads to the person. And how that's weighted, I have no idea. So after the break, we want to hear from you at 416-870-6400 or 1-888-225-TALK. 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Are they going to give huge discounts to certain types of people in order to make sure that the system is rigged? I don't know. Let us know on the other side of the break here on the Ben Mulrooney Show.
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1: Welcome back to the Ben Mulrooney Show. We're talking Eurovision, and we're talking about how much it's going to cost for Canada to enter. It costs $1.5 million for Israel in 2025 to join that competition. I have to assume it's more than that now. Let's say it's $2 million. Look, it's a drop in the bucket, I get it. But if we're spending even one penny of taxpayers' dollars on a competition, it should be geared towards winning. Like, that's the goal. It's not just to send some singers for a nice, taxpayer-funded vacation to Europe. So I want to hear from you at 416-870-6400 or 1-888-225-TALK, because something tells me, I just get this feeling, because the CBC is involved, they're gonna want to showcase Canadian culture. And I know the difference between culture and entertainment, okay? Opera is culture. Rock music is entertainment. Those are two different things. And I just have a feeling that we're not going to try to win this thing, even though it's costing us millions of dollars. So give us a call, 416-870-6400, 1-888-225-TALK. Also, I may want to throw my hat in the ring. I may want to represent this country. I know how to carry a tune. What kind of music should I sing? Should it just be me as a solo act, or should it be the Ben Mulrooney Show, Ben Mulrooney and the Ben Mulrooney Show band?
2: No, players.
1: Players. I see. Yes.
2: Players.
1: Ben Mulrooney and the BMS 5.
2: Don't ever call it the Binettes.
1: The Binettes, yeah.
2: The Beignets.
1: Yeah. So give us a call, because I don't know if you remember, but in 2012, they did Canada's Got Talent, and Insight was involved. And the way it was set up, there's different versions of that show for different countries. And what they did, the way it worked is, because, and I know the producers, they wanted it early on for it to represent

0: Canada, and the winners were an Indigenous group. And that's great. You won the competition, but I don't know. When I've seen Indigenous singers, it's always been in the form of like a cultural exchange, right? And being at a political event and hearing the sounds and learning about the artistry of that culture. But I don't know if that's a marketable thing. And so when they brought the show back 10 years later, they changed the format to make it more competitive, and then some sort of standard singer, more like a Céline Dion sort of thing. One, someone that let's be honest, more marketable, more has more reach, is more accessible. I think the CBC will err towards the former and not the latter. That's my guess. And like I said, I predict that they're going to try to leverage this brand and do some sort of competition show, which they should do. To find the person or the group that is going to represent Canada at Eurovision. But it's just, I just feel like they're going to stack the deck. But let me know what you think. Tim, welcome to the show.
1: How you doing, Ben?
0: I'm good.
1: I don't think it's the best thing for Canadians right now in a technical recession. I'd much rather see those funds being appropriated for things that are important, like fighting earth fires. And when you look at past expenditures, we can look at the 76 Olympic Games, yeah, how long that took to pay off. So what is the economic benefit for Canadians to be enraptured into something? And the last time that I checked, I mean, Canada isn't even in Europe. So
0: yeah,
1: like,
0: but Tim, you're not looking.
1: What a waste of time.
0: You're not looking at the right historical precedent. It's not the Olympics. You should be going back to Roman times, right? And what happened when times were tough? They had the big games at the Coliseum because those would go on for a year. Why? Because it would distract from the problems. Hey, don't look over here. Instead, check out the poor slave getting eaten by the lion. Isn't that fun? Yeah, sure. You can't feed your family, but check out the lion. He's eating like a king. That's what you should be looking at. That's the historical precedent that applies here. All right. Thank you very much, Tim. Let's check in with Nathan. Nathan, welcome to the show.
2: Haven't called into your show for a long time. Just haven't been listening. I've been out and about and doing things.
0: You've been living your life. Good for you.
2: Your show's good, man. It's really good. I got to say, I've never watched this Eurovision. I got a Eurovision singing competition, yeah, whatever it is. Never watched it. Never will.
0: No.
2: I don't care if every team there is from Canada, I'll still never watch it because it's just not my thing. But God bless people who like to watch singing competitions. Yeah. That's cool. My wife would like it. One thing I can tell you is if CBC is involved in the selection process of whichever candidate Canada decides to pick, it will be, number one, some sort of social engineering, politically motivated,
0: yeah,
2: gabbledygook garbage that's going to make the rest of the world look at us and think we're mentally ill, which is like everything that CBC touches. It just becomes bizarro world. And we're not in Europe, so why are we entering a Eurovision singing competition?
0: Well, because I think the Hail Mary pass, we are not legally allowed to join the European Union because we are not part of Europe. However,
2: yeah,
0: a change in that foundational document is all it would take to allow Canada to join. I don't know that that's out of the realm of the possible. I could see Canada joining the EU. I know that there are certain people who would love that. I think this is is it the first step? Probably not. But this is a fun, absurd singing contest. I don't think anybody asked for it. I don't remember anyone getting elected on it or campaigning on it, but here we are. And I thank you for that call, Nathan. 416-870-6400 or 1-888-225-TALK. Here's a few texts that we got. CBC ? Trust ? Two words that don't fit together. Then there's, why would the government be announcing that Canada is going to be on Eurovision in the first place? That's so freaking weird. Yeah, I mean, I assume that there is the governments make those announcements. I can't imagine that they wouldn't. I think a country has to petition to join. So if it's weird that Canada's involved. It's weird that we would get excited about it. But here we are. Come on, Ben. You know that Justin Trudeau's son will be chosen as a contestant. That's a very good one.
3: I thought that was good.
0: And look, I want to be very clear. You will never hear me disparage Xavier Trudeau. What he's doing as a young man, putting himself out there in a really tough environment where social media is cutting, and he's creating his own identity and he's creating his own music. I got nothing but respect for that kid. Nothing but respect. I don't believe his music is for me, but good on him for trying to do his own thing and knowing who he is in a world that's constantly trying to tell him who he is. And I tell you, I know I'm speaking from experience there. Good for you, sir. You keep doing you and your family. Your dad should be proud of you. Your dad, I'm sure, is very proud of you. All right. Of course, it's going to be woke culture and nothing to do with winning. And thank you for saying that last part. If woke culture is the path to winning, I'm all for it. If we're going to spend one penny of tax dollars on going to this competition, then the only thing that should matter to the CBC, who's obviously going to pick the person going, is who has the best chance of winning. That's it. And if we find out, if there is access to information and we find out that that is not the only guiding principle, I got a problem.
3: Before you get to Emmanuel here,
0: yeah,
3: we did get a call. Martin from Calgary dropped off, but he said there's only one band you can send.
0: Who?
3: The Mighty Nickelback.
0: I don't know that you're allowed to have a record deal already. Although I hear they got another record coming out.
3: But he called it the Mighty Nickelback. So
0: you know what? Like, if you don't like Nickelback, that's fine. But hating Nickelback, I don't get that. I don't get hating Nickelback. I frankly really really like Nickelback, and I don't care who knows it. Emmanuel, we've only about 30 seconds left.
4: No problem. Okay, my personal opinion. First, I love your show.
0: Thank you,
4: and I enjoy it every time. My personal opinion is that our music is different. Our whatever we like here, it's not bad. It's just different. Europe is not accessible here. Majority of the people don't even listen to any music from Europe. And we have here a part of Europe, actually, yeah, in Quebec. And we have singers that succeeded in Quebec and then succeeded in Europe.
0: Yes.
4: Like Lara Fabian and some others.
0: Oh, Lara Fabian, I remember her. Yeah. My friend Emmanuel, I'm sorry, I'm going to have to let you go, but thank you for bringing up that nuance. I appreciate it. Thank you to everybody for calling and texting in. When we come back, great friend of the show, host and creator of the Drop Dead Serious podcast, journalist Ashley Banfield is here. We're going to talk about a really, really explosive case. A murderer is trying to get free on a technicality. And yeah, it's as simple as that. You're going to want to hear this when we come back.
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0: Welcome back to The Ben Mulrooney Show. And when is a guilty plea not a guilty plea? When is an open and shut case open again? You would hope that for the most heinous crimes, when a criminal and when a murderer takes responsibility for those crimes, that the families will be able to heal from their trauma and move on. Well, not so necessarily in the case of Brian Koberger, who violently killed four innocents in Idaho. And after accepting his responsibility in their murders, went away for life, only to come back a year later and say, do over, please. To discuss this, we're joined by a good friend of the show, Ashley Banfield. Ashley, thank you so much for being here.
20: Hi, Ben. Good to see you again.
0: I love that we get to chat, and I know that Drop Dead Serious, your podcast, sort of focuses on crime. It's not a happy conversation, though. This is going to reopen wounds that were barely starting to heal in the families of those who lost people to this monster.
20: I would say I don't think they'll ever heal, yeah. And this is, and pardon this expression, this is truly twisting the knife. Yeah. This is so painful to the families, because at the very least, they could just put this awful memory of this awful man behind them and enjoy the fact that he would be miserable for, I don't know, maybe the next seven decades. He's young enough to live a long time in probably solitary for a very big chunk of it. But I think basically what this tells us, Ben, is that he's very bored. Yeah. I think he's very, very bored.
0: Ashley, let's remind people about what got him in prison.
20: Well, the four murders of the University of Idaho students that happened in 2022 were set to be adjudicated a year ago, like now. We were prepping a year ago today for, you know, a pretty lengthy trial, like 3-4 month trial. And Brian Koberger was up on four first-degree murder charges with the death penalty in Idaho on the table. And shock to us all, he agreed to a plea bargain. Now, don't forget, this guy was a PhD student in criminology.
0: Yeah, he's smart.
20: So he's no dum-dum, right? He knew what he was doing when he took the plea. But now he's saying, well, I really didn't know what I was doing and I got boondoggled.
0: Oh, yes. But he said he wrote in his because it's not an appeal, right? Because he gave up his right to an appeal in this agreement. So this is
20: kind of.
0: Yeah. So but he wrote petitioner was convinced to falsely confess by coercion, disinformation, false promises, and the withholding of exculpatory discovery. Apparently, he also said he was misinformed as to what life on death row would be like. I don't know what he was expecting. I'm not a criminology a PhD candidate,
20: and I know
0: it's not Club Med.
20: Yeah, no picnic, yeah. And quite frankly, crocodile tears for this moron. He truly, his bravado just oozes from every piece of his statement. It just makes me want to barf inside my mouth, honestly.
0: What did you, such
20: a despicable person.
0: What did you, when you read what he wrote, where did it take you? What sort of assumptions were you prepared to make based on what he was going for?
20: Couple things. First of all, I know we were all a little, gobsmacked by the idea that you gave up your right to an appeal. What are you saying? You can't have another bite at the apple. However, the way it really works in American jurisprudence, and I don't think Canada's that different, is that you do give up your right to the appellate process for the kinks in the trial process, right? Which clearly didn't happen because he didn't get a trial. But you don't give up your right ever to your constitutional rights to an attorney and to a robust defense. And so effectively written throughout his garbage, which I call his toilet paper motion, because I don't know what he wrote it on, but it was chicken scratch. It's assumed that he's suggesting this is an effective assistance of counsel. Now, you do get an option to mount or at least file a motion to tell the court, hey, I know I gave up my appeals, but I got ineffective assistance of counsel. So none of this was fair from the get-go. That's kind of what he's saying. Effectively, that is what he's saying without saying those words. And you do have that choice. However, you've got to bring the goods.
0: Yeah, you got to prove it.
20: And he hasn't brought the goods.
0: So what is the next step now? Does a judge have to look at this and decide whether or not to do something? It feels like uncharted territory for a lot of people. We all expect you go to jail.
20: Yeah.
0: Oh, there's new information. I'm going to appeal. But we're on a different track right here.
20: Yeah, and frankly, it actually isn't uncharted at all. And if this were an easy process, well, my God, the courts would be having to churn these babies out constantly.
0: Yeah,
20: because everybody's dissatisfied with prison when they get locked away for a life no parole. It stinks.
0: Yeah,
20: but the next process is that, yes, a dispassionate judge will look at this set of facts or whatever it is that he's asserting in this toilet paper motion. And there's really nothing in there that is a there.
0: Right.
20: Unless and until he files an addendum or something else to actually provide what it is he's yapping his gums about. I don't believe for a moment, and I'm just going to say this outright, as a journalist of many years in the true crime space, I'm going to say this outright. Ann Taylor was one of the best attorneys I think I've ever seen. Mm. One of the best defense attorneys. You know, she was public counsel for him. He got it free, and she busted her tail for him. She saved his life. I still can't believe that he got the sweetheart deal that he got. But she did everything, and she really was a remarkable attorney. So forgive me if I find it hilarious that he's now suggesting that somehow Ann Taylor decided to do some shenanigans and hide evidence from him during the plea process. Not at all. Yeah. If she thought she was going to win that case, she was going to win that case.
0: Ashley, so what's the most likely outcome, likely scenario to play out here?
20: I think the toilet paper motion will be flushed down the toilet.
0: Okay.
20: That's just, again, I like to speak in common parlance because sometimes the arcanity of jurisprudence and criminal process can be a little glazed over. But I do think that the judge will look at this.
0: Yeah.
20: And this is the question I have. Will the judge actually give Brian Koberger a hearing? Will he get a field trip from the Idaho Maximum Institution where he's sitting, cooling his heels in protective custody, which means it's isolation? He's in solitary. He's staring at four walls, probably getting his meals delivered. It's a miserable experience, yeah. Right? Who wouldn't want a field trip? So will the judge give him that field trip and let him come to the courthouse to be locked up in a different set of bars with a couple of other views and, you know, a van trip on the way, which is kind of nice because you get to see Idaho,
0: yeah,
20: and maybe a different kind of bologna sandwich. Will he give, will she or he give that that hearing? And I don't know. I'm not sure that it could be summarily dismissed in chambers. I don't know that the judge could look at it and say, there's nothing here. There's just a bunch of allegations with no material evidence that's suggested is underlying. Or will the judge actually ask for a hearing and say, where's your evidence? But here's the thing, Ben, honest to God, again, we're talking about a PhD student in criminology. He was asked a very specific question in court. I'm going to read it for you because I think we all really need to hear it again. The judge said, are you pleading guilty because you are guilty?
0: Yeah.
20: Meaning, are you doing this because it's paperwork and there's something else afoot? Or are you pleading guilty because you really did it?
0: Right. Yeah.
20: You really plunged the dagger into those kids over and over again like a madman. And his answer was yes. Yeah. So you don't get do-overs typically from that?
0: No. Yeah, because he's also, to me, it's sort of, it takes the air out of this notion that, oh, I was, you know, it's, prison is not what I was told it was going to be. Well, it doesn't really matter. If you say you're guilty because you did it, then it doesn't really matter whether you your expectations were met and whether you're going to leave a five-star review on Yelp or not of your accommodations. Listen, I'm very glad to have gotten this level set from you, Ashley. Remind us where we can hear your podcast.
20: It's Drop Dead Serious, and you can find it on any of the listening podcast platforms. You can also find me on YouTube if you Google Ashley Banfield, but you spell it L-E-I-G-H. It's probably the first thing that's going to come up. But Drop Dead Serious, love to have your audience come and join me.
0: Ashley Banfield, thank you very much. All right. We are going to take a quick break, but when we come back, we're talking with Adam Szivo. More fallout from the German Pride attack. You're going to want to hear his insights on that next.
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0: Welcome back. And we're still trying to make sense of the Berlin Pride hate attack there that saw a number of people stabbed, one dead, others seriously injured at the Pride event over the weekend. One of the odd parts about it is this people twisting themselves into a pretzel trying to wish away who the attacker was and wish away the issues that might arise from this hateful attack. Here to discuss the knock-on effects, our good friend Adam Szivo from the National Post. Adam, welcome.
8: Thanks for having me on the show.
0: Okay, so we did our best to talk about this yesterday. There are a number of people that said we don't want to politicize this event. I said, with all due respect, Pride politicizes a lot of stuff, and I'm not here. And just because it happened at Pride means it could happen somewhere else tomorrow, which means nobody gets to dictate how we talk about this. How do you see it, and what's been happening next?
8: Well, I think that this conversation is inherently political because it was done. This attack was done for political reasons, right? Mm. This was an act of religious fundamentalism where an Islamist extremist wanted to kill as many gay people as possible. And he rammed his car into a crowd to do that. And if this were a Christian fundamentalist, I don't think anyone would have a conversation about, you know, how we shouldn't politicize this. They would all say that Christian fundamentalism is bad and Christian homophobia is bad.
0: Yep.
8: And so I find it perplexing that just because this attack was committed by an Islamist, suddenly people are trying to avoid the problem of political Islam and Islamist homophobia, even though we know that this is a huge issue in Europe and to a lesser extent in Canada too. And one thing I want to flag is that this attack was predictable.
0: Yeah.
8: You know, just about a year or two ago, the chief of police of Berlin publicly warned, this is reported in Newsweek and other media, that Jews and LGBT people should avoid certain Arab majority neighborhoods in Berlin for their own safety.
0: Yeah, that is a warning. That is a shot across the bow. That is telling people that in their own country, there are certain places where their safety cannot be guaranteed. That is an issue. But what is it about certain communities within the LGBTQ community, larger community, that do not appreciate the danger inherent in sort of allowing this sort of radical version of Islam to grow in countries where they are currently safe? but or generally safe, but less and less so. Where's the self-awareness? Where's the idea of self-preservation? And is the irony not lost on them that they are they are protecting people who, if given a chance and if given a majority, that respect would not be reciprocated?
8: Well, so I was an LGBT activist in Canada in the late 2010s, and I know that scene well. And I know that the vast majority of LGBT activists in the West are very, very far on the political left. Mm. And they tend to fetishize or romanticize minority communities and project their own politics upon these communities. And as a result, many of these gay activists are reluctant to acknowledge the fact that these minority communities tend to be quite socially conservative. They talk about listening to minority communities, but don't actually do so. And on top of that, they think that any criticism of anything related to these communities is inherently hateful, even though within these communities themselves, there are conversations about, for example, religious extremism. Mm. And I want to, of course, clarify that I don't think that all Muslims are bad or that Islam is inherently bad. That's obviously not the case. I, in my own life, have many lovely Muslim friends who are moderate and well assimilated. Yeah. But we know that there are certain kinds of religious extremists, just as there are Christian extremists, who have, you know, deep hatred in their heart. And in some parts of the Middle East, they openly talk about this. Yeah. For example, the UAE has taken a strong stance against political Islam, against Islamism, against radical interpretations of this religion, because they view it as destabilizing.
0: Well, and Adam, why wouldn't we in the West take our cues from a country like the UAE, who are saying, we don't want to endanger what we have here in our country, and that's why we are banning this version, this perversion of our religion?
8: Because, unfortunately, many of these, you know, far leftist activists who are so reluctant to criticize Islamism have very limited actual experience with Muslim communities. And so what I am finding in my circles is that I have friends, for example, in the UAE who work on counter-extremism and who say that the rhetoric of Islamophobia is often used to delegitimize, like, very legitimate criticisms of Islamism. And they find themselves just aghast by how certain North American progressives abuse this rhetoric. And they say, like, for example, the UAE, I found this wild. I was at a dinner recently with a UAE official back in the spring, and he mentioned that the country cut funding for its students to study in Britain because students from the UAE would come back from Britain radicalized by imams who are, you know, in Britain and preaching extremist interpretations of the Quran.
0: They're preaching versions of the Quran that will not be preached in the UAE.
8: Exactly. And when you try to mention this to some of these gay activists, it causes a short circuit in their brain. And there's almost like this suicidal inability to recognize that there's a problem here. For example, Pride Toronto published an Instagram post mourning the terrible attack on Berlin, right? At no point in any of their posts do they recognize the fact that this was an Islamist terror attack, right? And I think that this kind of willful blindness is irresponsible. It throws sexual and gender minorities under the bus. And fundamentally, it's not helpful. Like, we need to be able to have an open conversation about radical Islam, because in order for us, if we don't have this, then you'll just have this kind of growing pressure of resentment from people who've been impacted from that.
0: Yeah.
8: And it'll eventually explode in a way that is much uglier than it otherwise would have been. It's okay for us to recognize that Islamism is a problem, but at the same time recognize that everyday Muslims shouldn't be exposed to hate.
0: And I feel bad. I mean, after this happened in Berlin, all the major Muslim groups in that we could find in Germany condemned this. And it feels like they are now, the onus is now put on them to defend themselves against this person that doesn't represent the good and decent people who are helping build culture and helping build the country of Germany. Just like I would say the exact same thing about the vast majority of the good and decent Muslims in this country who suffer every time an Islamist takes matters into his own hands and does something on behalf of his quote unquote his faith. It's I don't understand why nuance is lost on such a swath of people, but I guess that's a mystery we're going to have to solve another day, my friend. Thank you so much for joining us. Where can people find you? A National Post, anywhere else?
8: On the National Post, you can find me on X, Instagram, and Facebook, Adam Zivo, Z-I-V-O. I'm on social media, and I'm a prolific poster.
0: Yes, you are. I appreciate you, man. Thanks so much.
8: Cool. Thanks for having me.
0: Just a reminder, if you want more of the show, we put out a podcast every day. And we're also on YouTube and all the socials. Coming up for our Toronto audience, we got the best bobblehead ever for you. You're going to want to pay attention.
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20: From the National Newsroom of the Canadian Press, I'm Karen Rebo. The clock is ticking toward a strike deadline that could see 4,400 WestJet flight attendants walk off the job as soon as Sunday. Canadian Press reporter Christopher Reynolds has details on the efforts underway to reach a tentative contract agreement.
21: Cabin crew at the Calgary-based airline voted 99% in favor of a strike mandate back in mid-July. And intense negotiations have been ongoing since then on a new contract. The issue is compensation for work done on the ground.
20: The same issue sparked a work stoppage by 10,000 flight attendants in Canada less than a year ago. WestJet says passengers with flights scheduled anytime between July 30th and August 4th can make a one-time change or cancel it with no fee. Former federal conservative cabinet minister Chris Alexander is set to officially register his campaign this morning to run to be Toronto's next mayor.
22: In announcing his candidacy, the former MP says Toronto has unnecessarily been standing still. His campaign touches on several points, such as bettering the city's economy, transit, and housing. Alexander served 2 years as immigration minister under Stephen Harper. He came under fire for Ottawa's handling of the Syrian refugee crisis and for promising to create a telephone tip line for, quote, barbaric cultural practices. Incumbent Mayor Olivia Chow and Councillor Brad Bradford are also in the running. Election day is October 26th. Aaron Sousa, The Canadian Press.
20: A House of Commons committee will hold a special meeting today about the Gordie Howe International Bridge as Ottawa faces more questions about tweaks it made to its revenue-sharing agreement with the U.S. The meeting is expected to be mostly administrative. The bridge linking Windsor, Ontario with Detroit, Michigan, and which Canada footed the cost of building, opened months later than planned this past Monday. And when an American visitor lost his wedding ring at the bottom of a Nova Scotia lake this month, the advice he got online was to contact Nate McClagan. McClagan, who lives in Eastern Passage, Nova Scotia, metal detects for a hobby, and he's on a mission to recover 25 lost objects this year. He was contacted by Louisiana's Jeff DeGlaris to find his gold wedding band that slipped off his finger as he was kayaking and jumping from rocks into water at Kejimkujik National Park. McClagan drove 2 hours to the park, kayaked to an island, and dove into the lake where the man said he'd lost the ring. And within minutes, the job was done.
25: I was, you know, at the Halifax airport about to get on the plane. He sent me a picture with my ring. And so that was really cool. Like right as I'm about to leave Canada, I kind of like was able to know that my ring had been found.
20: The 14-karat gold ring was mailed to DeGlaris in Louisiana. This is the Canadian Press. In sports, the game was delayed 67 minutes by rain, and when it finally got going, Shane Bieber never really did. The Blue Jays starting pitcher and former Cy Young Award winner gave up 6 walks and 4 runs and never made it out of the first inning as Toronto dropped an 8-6 decision to the host Washington Nationals. Kazuma Okamoto hit his 24th homer to tie the Blue Jays franchise rookie record, and George Springer hit a 3-run dinger in the Jays' 10th loss in 14 games. In Detroit, Eduardo Valencia homered twice and drove in 4 runs. Gleyber Torres had a home run and 5 RBIs, and the Tigers scored in every inning they went to the plate in their 14-0 win over the visiting Baltimore Orioles. In the WNBA, the Minnesota Lynx extended their win streak to 8 games with a 193 win over the visiting Toronto Tempo. Marina Mabry had 25 points for the Tempo, who have lost 8 of their last 9. From the Canadian Press, I'm Karen Rebo.
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3: Welcome in. Coming up on The Last Show today, Hollywood may have thousands of actors, yet somehow every movie stars the same six exhausted, beautiful people. What's the math behind that? In 10 minutes' time, we're going to calculate how the famous get cast and why Zendaya may soon be contractually required to appear in every movie. Then after that, what happens to your mind when AI gives you an answer to everything, even when it's wrong, confidently? Well, a new study says this new technology may not only mislead you, it might make you forget how to say, "I don't know." And saying "I don't know" might be the most important thing you can do. We'll tell you why halfway through the hour. All right, there's going to be more than that on today's show, but for now, we better dive in. What if a major movie studio could take just one performance of an actor, digitally rearrange it, and create a whole new version of that actor? Possibly younger, maybe sexier, and considerably less expensive, all using AI. This might be the deeply weird future of acting. And we're going to discuss it here with Los Angeles-based entertainment attorney at Phi Finkel, Jonathan Handel. Jonathan, welcome to the show.
4: David, pleasure to be with you.
3: All right. AI, movies, and acting. I've talked about it with computer science nerds. I've talked about it with, you know, pop culture commentators. I've never discussed it with a lawyer. I am really curious. What's going on in Hollywood right now in terms of AI acting? What's kind of the state of it?
4: Well, in mainstream Hollywood, the state of AI really is with consent and compensation to the actors. And it's things like de-aging. You know, you saw a Tom Hanks film a couple years ago now, things of that sort. It's not at a level that's, you know, abusive. But, you know, one thing that sort of is taking Hollywood by storm is verticals, microdramas, which were, you know, popular in China and have become popular in the U.S. And there, what we're finding is that there are AI-driven remakes of live-action microdramas. And so it's a mixed picture, I guess. And right now, AI in Hollywood generally is making a bigger impression in post-production and not in replacement of actors or anything of that sort. So that's why we see the unions, when they negotiate their contracts, and I know we'll get into that, have been moving sort of slowly and cautiously, but not, you know, not as panicked as one might imagine.
3: This stands kind of in stark contrast to the way high-tech companies usually act. I remember Uber. I'm from Toronto, Canada. That's my hometown. I live in New York now. Uber kind of entered the market in some cities, not really allowed to. You know, they were supposed to maybe get licenses from the local governments. They were trying to like fight all any and all regulating legislation. They get in there, they get their cars on the road, and then they figure out the legal ramifications later. You'd think this would have happened with like, or this will happen with AI, you know, blockbuster films, that they would like steal from actors and then figure out the legal ramifications afterward. But do the actors have like strong enough unions, good enough lawyers to prevent this kind of bad behavior, do you think?
4: Well, there has been, you know, what many people regard as theft. And that's not, it's slightly different. It's not the direct one-to-one replacement of an actor by an avatar that looks like the actor. It's how do these AI created synthetics, as they call them, know how to do anything? Well, the answer is they were trained on training data. Mm-hmm. And that training data has been, you know, the AI companies hoovering up everything they could find on the internet.
3: Without much regard for things like copyright or whether they had the legal right to consume it, they just kind of did it. Sort of like, better to beg for forgiveness than ask for permission. That's a famous Grace Hopper quote. They just kind of did it.
4: They just did it. And whether that's a violation of copyright or not, or whether it's permitted by fair use, which is sort of a carve-out to copyright protections, is an open question. And the legal cases are still in the early stages. Even now, the law moves a lot more slowly than technology does in this case.
3: Now, do we think this technology will get better to the point where you can just give it a quick prompt and it'll generate Mission Impossible 85 with a perfect Tom Cruise, you know, acting with a great plot? And if it does get there, is Hollywood done? Like, are these actors completely done?
4: Well, two things. One is the script and the other is the acting.
3: Both could be AI generated.
4: Right, which both could be an AI generated. I think the script is actually a harder task in many ways than the acting. But could we get there? You know, never say never, as Mother used to say.
3: And is Hollywood trying to prevent this from happening using lawyers and unions and trying to stick up for their rights here?
4: I think they're trying to slow and shape it. I think Hollywood recognizes, and for example, the Screen Actors Guild, SAG-AFTRA, recognizes that there is so much money and technological drive behind this that it's not something that you can, you know, that you can prevent per se. I mean, let me give you a personal example. I wrote the lyrics for a kid's song about who do you want to be when you grow up. And I realized if I spaced it out page by page, I could have an illustrated kid's book with one occupation per page, except that I don't know how to illustrate. So several years ago, I did a self-published kid's book where AI did the illustrations. Instead of spending $15,000 or so on 100 illustrations for what is essentially a hobby project, I spent 50 cents. I mean, you know, what, 8 hours worth of a $20 a month subscription, and got hundreds of illustrations from which I picked the 100 or so that I liked. You know, when the cost ratio is that great, you can't prevent something from happening. And right now, it doesn't work that way in audiovisual and in video the way it does and can in still images. But the technology is evolving, and at some point, it will probably be there.
3: And by the same logic, like that model you used to generate this children's book illustrations, that was trained on other people's art without necessarily asking their permission. And in that same vein, famous actors, they could be recreated being trained on data. And are they fighting back? Are they trying to prevent it?
4: Well, yeah. And by the way, I want to say that if I make any profit from the book, I'm giving a percentage to a nonprofit because of the fact.
3: Good, good. All right. Your hands are clean. Your hands are clean.
4: Right. They're clean as possible anyways. And I don't feel that I put an illustrator out of work because for, you know, $15,000 and 6 months delay versus being able to do something in a day for a hobby project, I wouldn't have, you know, I just wouldn't have done it. You know, so there are two kinds of digital avatars we're talking about here. One is what they call digital replicas, which is replicas of the likeness or voice or both of an existing person, an existing actor, for example. The other is synthetics, where the digital avatar doesn't resemble any particular person. It's just a, you know, cute blonde guy or something, you know, generic. It's not, you know, a specific person. And in the case of digital replicas, the SAG-AFTRA agreement as of 3 years ago and continuing requires consent and compensation for use of digital replicas, particularly if the use is going to be beyond the particular project that the actor was hired for. For synthetics, as I say, there really has been training on existing, you know, video footage, and there really isn't anything with any real teeth in the union agreements as yet on synthetics. And we should say in that regard that, you know, Tilly Norwood, which is a synthetic actor, if you want to use the word actor,
3: yeah,
4: is apparently set to appear in a movie, I guess, coming out next year.
3: Do we think that Tom Cruise is going to lose his roles, assuming he makes it to the point when synthetic actors can act just as well as real ones?
4: I think that Tom Cruise is the least threatened. The most threatened initially are going to be background actors, extras, and voiceover actors.
3: All right. Well, Jonathan, I've enjoyed the chat. Thanks for going over the kind of state of things legally of AI actors appearing in film. I appreciate your time.
4: It's my pleasure. Thank you.
3: Jonathan Handel is an LA-based entertainment attorney at Feig Finkel. Just ahead, why does Hollywood keep casting the same stars? It feels like the same six are in every movie. After the break, the real math behind why fame keeps feeding on itself.
2: 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This is The Last Show with David Cooper.
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5: Zendaya, Anne Hathaway, Tom Holland, they're all terrific actors. But the same names seem to crop up again and again on the silver screen. Are there no other actors left? Let's talk about why Hollywood keeps circling back to the same famous faces. And let's do it with a mathematician at Princeton. So the nerdy science of how Hollywood can become a self-perpetuating machine, that is our topic, that is our discussion. I'm here with Emma Jaidela. Emma, welcome to the show.
6: Great to be back.
5: I assume when people heard that introduction, they thought I was going to be here with a pop culture expert. But there's things we can learn using math about everything, including Hollywood, isn't there?
6: Totally. I love using math for understanding why humans and societies behave the way they do. And we can definitely also understand a lot about Hollywood using math.
5: Are you a big movie buff? You mentioned the commercial break. You want to see the... I haven't seen it yet. I probably should
6: get
5: on that.
6: Yeah, I haven't seen it yet. I really want to go see it. And I really want to go see it in an IMAX, which I know you don't care about.
5: I don't. I know, but my girlfriend does. And no, but I love Nolan. I even love Tenet when it was backwards and forwards and future. Okay, we're getting off topic. Preferential attachment. What is it? How does it explain why the same actors keep getting cast in major movies?
6: Okay, so there's this thing that people like to study called network science. And the idea of network science is thinking about humans, or actually not just humans, but many different things that we can see, not just as individuals that are interacting with each other, that are friends, for example, as these individual different things that are separate, but actually thinking about the connections between them. So, for example, if you and I are friends, which I hope we are, then we would have best friends. Then we would have this a link between us. We'd have a tie between us. And that's the way that we think about this. It's kind of a network. You've definitely have heard the term social network before, things like Facebook, things like that. Exactly. So your friends, you're connected online. Now, within this, there's something specific called preferential attachment. And the idea of it, sometimes it gets described as the rich gets richer. It's this phenomenon that says, okay, the people who already are rich are the people who are getting richer. It's also known as the Matthew effect sometimes. And actually, it's been shown and it's been studied in the context of films and Hollywoods. And in the idea of it is, let's say, okay, you're Zendaya, who's just amazing, by the way. I love her.
5: Yeah, I mean, what's not to like? She's
6: exactly.
5: An amazing actor, yeah.
6: So you're a casting director, and you see Zendaya in a show, and you see her more and more. And so you're better able to, let's say, assess how good of an actress she is, and also how popular she is. So you're more likely to cast her. That's preferential attachment.
5: So once Hollywood decides an actor is important and good and worth casting, it then casts that actor more. It's sort of like a positive feedback loop. It's like how
6: exactly.
5: Rich people decide who invests in what businesses. They like the other rich people, so they invest in those other rich people's businesses.
6: Totally.

0: Yeah. They become richer. So it's this sort of like, you know, positive feedback loop. Does it create a very small in-group or create a very small group of actors that we want? Not just us as viewers, but as directors want to cast?
1: Yeah, that's basically what it does. It leads to something called hubs. You might have heard of hubs in the context of transportation, which is another place where people think a lot about networks. So, I don't know, the city of Chicago being a huge hub in the U.S. for shipping or for travel, that kind of thing.
0: Interesting. And like the wider the road and the more likely roads are to lead to you, that's kind of like you as a famous actor. You've got a lot of freeways, highways leading to you.
1: Exactly. You have a lot of connections. You have a lot of press. You have all of these other things that just keep stacking up. And so the more you get, the more you get.
0: So I read this book, and I know like pop psychology is maybe not real psychology. It's this Malcolm Gladwell book. I think it was called Outliers. And this idea that you get more practice at something, you get better at it. I think the number he threw out was 10,000 hours.
1: Right.
0: Is it true that the more that famous actors get cast in, you know, big blockbuster hits, it's a tough skill to act well in it? I mean, look at Tom Cruise. The guy's he's a bit of a nutter, but he's a genius at acting. And so they're more likely to get cast. They get more experience. They get better at it. Is that a factor too? Like,
1: that's a really good point. I hadn't thought about that actually, but I think that totally makes sense that, as you say, you get more experience. And also there's this personal effect. So if you work with a certain director once, or you work with someone that a director knows, and it is a pretty small world, you're probably more likely to get cast. And like I said, you are more likely to have them see how good you are. And I think to your point, then you also get better by doing these big blockbusters.
0: But there's got to be like a tipping point where talent matters less than how much you're liked. I mean, I know Jerry Seinfeld hasn't done much in the last like 30 years, but in the 90s, he was it. And he wasn't that great an actor. That was always the joke in Seinfeld. Like, he as a person had more momentum, more connections than he did talent. I wonder if that plays a role, too.
1: I mean, I think there's this thing that we always say that it's not what you know, it's who you know. And I think definitely social network analysis, or this network science that I was talking about, leads to us trying to understand a lot of the things that are happening in society that are not just because of individual talent or individual characteristics of someone, but actually of the social networks they have and something called social capital as well.
0: There's got to be actors out there who are undiscovered, have no money, don't have an agent, never been in a Hollywood movie, who are just amazingly talented.
1: Oh, absolutely. Absolutely. I think talent gets you only part of the way. But then, of course, who you know and being able to get plugged in and, like you said, get discovered. But I actually think something that's interesting in social media that has changed this a little bit, because there's a little bit more of this ability for people to be kind of more of a, let's say, horizontal hierarchical structure, where maybe in the past you only would be discovered by the people at the very top and producers, for example, whereas today anyone can, in theory at least, become popular in social media. And we've seen it happen before.
0: We have, but then you fall to the victim of like the YouTube algorithm, the TikTok algorithm, which is a whole other branch of mathematical whatever. I mean, do we even understand how these algorithms work? But that's probably out of scope for us.
1: They actually work in a lot of the same way. Social media is a very similar phenomenon to this rich gets richer preferential attachment, because the more someone gets popular, the more likely they are to be promoted by the algorithm. The more likely they are to get more followers. So it's actually exactly the same issue.
0: If the rich would just only let in new people who aren't rich with new, fresh ideas, I imagine their businesses would run better. They'd be more creative. Could the same be true for Hollywood? Like, just let in a few fresh faces. Take a risk in a next Christopher Nolan blockbuster or you know, Toy Story 75. Add a new voice or face in there. Is this kind of like, you know, hub of Hollywood that is kind of small and interconnected? Is it affecting movies creatively? I know that's not a mathematical question, but what do you think?
1: I mean, I think it is to some extent, actually. So there's this another field of study that's related to this called team science. People are typically looking at businesses or other kinds of endeavors, but it actually applies to this as well. And one of the things that we know is that more diverse teams perform better than non-diverse teams. Well, actually, let me qualify that. They perform the same on average, but the diverse teams perform either way better or way worse. And when I say diverse, I can mean from a lot of different perspectives, but I'm actually thinking about it right now more from the perspective of ideas. So if everybody is thinking the same way, and honestly, as much as I love Marvel, we've kind of seen it with some of the Marvel movies recently that just kind of the same formula over and over and over, and we just get bored with it. So it is true that it is important to get people with different ideas from this sort of internal hub structure, the same people talking to each other all the time.
0: Yeah, like if everyone's kind of thinking the same, they have kind of the same ideas, you'll get an average performance. If everyone's got wildly different, diverse ideas, you might get something great. You might get something lousy. It's a risk. I wonder if Hollywood is reticent or reluctant to take these risks because of how expensive it is to make these movies.
1: I think so. But look at, there's been, I think Hollywood has been a little bit scared with movies like Obsession. I don't know if you've seen this one.
0: I know about it, but I haven't seen it.
1: Yeah, I saw it. I mean, it's an interesting movie. I'll leave it at that, not to spoil it for you. But this was a very low budget movie. It was very low budget. And I think people liked it because it was bringing something a little bit different, a little bit quirky after all of these, you know, the same Marvel movie that we've seen 10 times.
0: Emma, you somehow made the combination of math and movies very interesting. And I appreciate you coming on the show.
1: Thank you for having me.
0: Emma Jaidela is a mathematician at Princeton. Just ahead, we've all got that friend who's suddenly an AI-powered know-it-all. But could using artificial intelligence make your friend more confident, more wrong, but more importantly, less willing to admit they don't know something? And if so, what are the implications of that?
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3: Clue, something you should never do.
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0: What happens when AI, artificial intelligence, confidently gives you an answer to everything? Even when it's wrong, not completely right. And you do that every day. You ask AI questions, it gives you confident answers. Well, a new study suggests this technology might not just mislead you, it may make you confidently forget how to say, I don't know. Let's dig into it here with someone who worked on the research. His name is Valerio Capraro. He's a psychology professor at the University of Milan, Bicocca. Valerio, welcome to the show.
20: Hi, David, and hi, everyone. Thank you for having me.
0: So before we get into what AI can do to our brains and make us forget how to say, I don't know, let's talk about the importance of saying, I don't know. Because I have a background in science, and I feel like one of the most important things when you're learning is admitting you don't know something and then being curious about figuring it out rather than just pretending. Am I right in my assessment of the importance of I don't know?
20: Yeah, exactly. I think that there are multiple reasons why to recognize the limits of one's own knowledge is important, because it allows to suspend judgment under uncertainty. Maybe even more important when stakes are high, or as you said, to say I don't know is the very first step to obtain, to reach new knowledge. So it's the basic component for science, for the development of science. So when you don't know something, when you recognize you don't know something and you are curious to know that something, then you are driven to new knowledge.
0: But the problem is, like, suppose somebody asked me, how many craters are there on the surface of the planet Mars? My answer would immediately be, I don't know. But we have a tool in our pocket, you know, like ChatGPT or Gemini AI, basically, where we can say, oh, how many craters are on Mars? It gives us the answer. We then answer our friend. We can kind of get into this superficial habit of feeling like we know everything. What made you want to investigate the impact of that on us, the impact of AI on our willingness to say, I don't know?
20: Yeah, exactly. So on the one hand, to say I don't know is a very important human capability. On the other hand, AI is notoriously reluctant to say I don't know. It has an answer to virtually every question. So we wondered what happens to this important human capability when interacting with a system that doesn't have that capability. So we designed a series of studies. So in a prototypical study, there were two groups. One group of people was asked to answer some difficult questions about movies, so small details in movies, like the car that Monica drives in Like a Cat in the Highway. So Like a Cat in the Highway is an Italian movie, and virtually all LLMs, even the state-of-art LLMs like ChatGPT, Gemini, and Grok, and Claude, they hallucinate on this question. So one group of people was asked this question together with other five questions without AI advice, without access to AI, while the other group of people was asked the same questions but with access to AI advice. And what happened is that the capacity, the willingness to say, I don't know, literally collapsed. So in the baseline, without AI advice, about half of the people, 44% of the people responded, I don't know. in the group, in the condition with AI advice, only 3% of people responded, I don't know. So it literally collapsed.
0: Oh, no. I wonder if this is a sort of borrowed confidence. And let me frame this in a way that I think people will understand. Like, let's say 80, 60, 50 years ago, I don't know when the calculator was invented, but if you ask my father when he was a young man how to do a square root, you know, how to get the square root of 5,000, he would just say, I don't know. But me, as a math student, I had access to a calculator. I would feel like it's something that I know, even though I don't. I'm sort of borrowing confidence from the calculator, if you will. From that example, the same is true, could be true, for AI. And the problem with that is AI can answer anything. AI can answer any question you give it confidently. It might not always be right, but it could at least have the appearance of being right. So what are the risks here? Are we a risk of being know-it-alls, Valerio? Like, am I a risk of being someone who just never admits I'm wrong?
20: Yeah, okay, let me stress one thing that I didn't say before about accuracy, about being right. So we designed these questions because LLMs were typically wrong. So what happened is that people in the baseline without no advice were correct about 27% of the times in the responses. While when having access to AI, people were correct only 9% of the times. So what happened is not only that the willingness to say I don't know collapsed, but there was some would-be correct people saw an answer from AI that was different from their initial correct belief. And since they trusted the AI more than themselves, they overrode their correct answer and provided a wrong answer. And let me tell more. So you mentioned confidence. That's right. We measured confidence. So we asked people how confident they were in their answers. In the baseline, they were confident about 30%. When given access to AI, it was 76%, more than twice as much. So they were incorrect three times as much, and at the same time, they were confident more than twice as much.
0: I would argue, and this is just my opinion, people who are know-it-alls, people who never admit they're wrong and think they know everything, they're kind of the worst kind of people. But there's even a worse still kind of person, which is an incorrect know-it-all. Someone who thinks they know everything, and then they get everything wrong. And this is what AI can do to us. I'm a little worried. What do you recommend people do? How do you recommend they interact with AI differently based on your study?
20: Yeah. So in a different paper, not in this one, with my collaborator Walter Quattrociocchi and Matthias Perk, we propose epistemic literacy as the single skill that we believe is going to be very important to teach in the forthcoming years, especially to children, because we are now adults. Most of us have learned to apply some basic critical skills. Maybe not all of us, but at least some of us. But for children that are basically are born and are growing up with access to AI, that's I'm very worried for children, actually.
0: What do you mean by epistemic literacy? Just understanding how to think, understanding that we don't know things and being curious when we don't know things, rather than just assuming we have a tool that can answer it for us all the time and thinking that tool's an extension of us?
20: Yeah, so we define epistemic literacy as the collection of skills that allow a person to recognize when a new piece of information actually inform new knowledge. So it mainly represents the step from information to knowledge. So it contains several factors. So for example, it contains the capacity to understand when a new piece of knowledge has to be verified. It also includes some basic understanding of how AI works. So the fact that there is a serious risk of hallucinations, and it is built for providing very plausible answers, and one has to avoid the risk of replacing plausibility with veridicity with plausibility and others.
0: Well, my major takeaway from this study is I'm going to start saying I don't know things, even when I feel the urge to say I do know them, if I I'm going to use AI to get my answer. Well, Valerio, I've enjoyed this conversation. Thanks for being on the show.
20: Thank you. I enjoyed it a lot as well.
0: Valerio Capraro is a psychology professor at the University of Milan Bicocca. Just ahead, why do people choose their friends? Did you choose yours because they're very similar to you? Or did you just kind of decide they're similar to you when they're not? Why do I say this? There's a new study that suggests similarity may have little to do with how happy you are with your friends. So what actually makes us click? We'll explore that in a few moments' time on the other side of the break.
19: 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Call us anytime, toll-free in the U.S. and Canada at 1-888-505-6644. That's 1-888-505-6644. The Last Show with David Cooper.
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0: Cooper.
1: Does your best friend have the exact same personality traits as you? Well, a new study suggests we pretty much imagine our friends as more like us than they really are. And that similarity might not be what keeps us happy in our relationships. So, are your best friends the same as you personality-wise? Let's jump into it here with someone who's done research in this area. Her name is Dr. Haewon Young, and she's an incoming psychology researcher at Northwestern University. Haewon, welcome to the show.
2: Hi, David. Thanks so much for having me again.
1: So let's talk about your research. Like, I think people assume that their friendships with other people are based on them being exactly like the other person. And anecdotally, we see it portrayed in television. I just saw this weird movie called The Heathers, where there's three girls in high school named Heather, and they're exactly the same. Kind of a tangent. But is that assumption correct? Does your research kind of challenge the idea that we're the same as our close friends?
2: Right. So like this part of this study was kind of coming from this like very long-standing and interesting debate in close relationship literature that people seek out like similar others to affiliate with or like bond with. And this absolutely is not exception in friendship. Also, I think from theoretical background, but also from like lay people's belief, right? So we really like wanted to test this like assumption in terms of friends' personality with some more rigor by using this round robin designed friends group data, where like four friends get onto this Zoom and then rate on each other and also on themselves. And also stepping further, we wanted to test this question, then does this personality similarity associate with how satisfied they are in their friendship? So empirical findings on such link between similarity and then their well-being in such relationship have been pretty inconsistent. So we also wanted to test this.
1: So it's not just testing whether you're the same as your friends. It's when and if you're the same, how happy you are with those friends. That's like another thread to it as well.
2: Right.
1: And so before we go any further, is there much of a difference between actually being the same as your friends or just feeling like you're the same as your friends?
2: That's a great point, because when you talk about similarity in research, there can be two different types of similarity. One is the one that you were just saying, which is like actual similarity, which is basically like comparing how you report, for example, how report you're extroverted, comparing that with how your friends say they are extroverted. So it is kind of comparing self-report with self-report, which we call actual similarity. But at the same time, there can be this perceived similarity, which was kind of the latter part that you are saying, which you're kind of imagining that your friend is similar to you. So kind of assume you're similar to your friend, which in scientific way is comparing your self-report to your perception of your friend's personality. So those can be different. And our findings show that although we could find similarity in both terms, so actual and perceived similarity, we could find both of them. Perceived similarity was way bigger in effect size than the former. So meaning that we perceive our friends to be more similar than we actually are.
1: I mean, it makes sense. We're bonded with these people. We spend a lot of time with these people. We like these people. We just kind of assume they're the same as us.
2: Right.
1: But I guess it's cool to know that maybe they're not. Now, is someone's close friends, like how much are they similar to the average person, would you say?
2: That's a good question. And I mean, we were basically looking at friends group. So I hope we could actually have some friends group, but also like strangers group. But all our late data were coming from four friends who are at least having some bonding to each other. So yeah, just to talk a little bit more about our data, because it was pretty much like a very unique data. It's because in most of close relationship research, many people use either like individual report of themselves or their friends or some like dyadic data where you and only your friend is in the data. But we also wanted to have this kind of group context in here, because, you know, when you're actually having like your friendship in your life, it is not like you and that person, but also you and that person within this like friends group. Right. So we kind of wanted to take into account of that. So that way we collected this like four friends in one group and they're rating each other, which is so-called like round robin design data.
1: Got it. Okay. In what ways were, in the data at least, were friends similar, dissimilar? Were there traits where they were in fact shared with our friends? Any special ones?
2: Yeah. So in fact, in terms of perceived similarity, we found similarity in all big five personality traits. for any of you who are less familiar with Big Five Traits, that were kind of five traits you say for personality. You can be high and low in all of the traits. One is extroversion. How much you're kind of extroverted, I would say. agreeableness, how much you want to affiliate and be nice to people. Openness, is how much you're open to experiencing like new things. Neuroticism, how much it is also termed as emotional instability. So how much you're triggered easily by negative stimuli. Last thing is conscientiousness, how much you're, you know, diligent and responsive to stuff. But anyway, going back to your question, looking at actual similarity and also perceived similarity, we found similarity highest for openness, meaning that friends were most similar in terms of how they are open to general experiences.
1: Interesting. So they're either similar in the sense that they're extremely open or similar in the sense that they're not that open at all.
2: Yeah.
1: But that's commonly shared.
2: Yeah.
1: What about extroversion? Can an extrovert and an introvert have a close friendship? And I wonder, does the extrovert think the introvert is extroverted? And does the introvert think the extrovert is introverted in the sense that they think their friends are the same as them? They're not. And in fact, there's a mismatch there.
2: Yeah, that's such a great question, because extroversion was the only trait among the big five that we could not really find significant actual similarity, meaning that friends were not necessarily actually similar in terms of extroversion. So to answer your question, yes, it was actually true that we had some friends group where extroverts were not necessarily friends with extroverted people, but with introverted people. So I think extroversion is kind of a very unique trait where friends are not necessarily being together because they are similarly introverted or extroverted. And I was kind of thinking, and this is like pure like interpretation, is that perhaps it's likely that extroverted people like to just affiliate with anyone, so they can adopt like introverted people. So that means that introverts does not necessarily have introverted friends, but they could absolutely have very extroverted friends in their group.
1: I'm extroverted. I don't know if you can tell by the fact that I have a radio show, but I have introverted friends, and I only really notice it when we're in a group setting, when I'm just hanging out with them, like you and I are hanging out right now. I don't notice it, but then if I'm around 10 other people, I'm like, why are you so quiet? And so I don't think it has a bearing, at least for me.
2: Mm-hmm.
1: But yeah, what predicts satisfaction in a close friendship in terms of personality traits? Is it them aligning or not aligning, or does it not matter?
2: Yeah, so that actually is touching our second question, which was asking, okay, so does like friends' personality similarity predict their satisfaction in their friendship? The answer was no, meaning that them being similar does not necessarily mean that they are having a happy friendship. But we could find some significant actor and partner effect, meaning that simply you having those so-called like desirable personality traits, meaning if you're extroverted, if you're agreeable, then you likely also feel that you're in a happy relationship. And also, it was interesting that if you are perceiving your friend to be having those kind of so-called desirable personality, or them also kind of reporting those personality, was at least associated with you being happier in your relationship. So it is more of them rather than the match, I would say.
1: Hey, Juan, thank you for being here and sharing details of your study. This was interesting, and I won't feel so bad that my best friend is totally different than me. Sometimes I'm annoyed. I'm like, why aren't you more extroverted, or why are you so different than me? But I guess this research shows that people who are very different can be great friends and get a lot of satisfaction from those relationships.
2: Yeah, absolutely. Yeah, I'm so glad that I could share my research.
1: Well, thanks for being on the show.
2: Yeah, of course.
1: Dr. Haewon Young is an incoming psychology researcher at Northwestern University. Up next, conspiracy theories can be wild, but behind every belief is an individual person. And conspiratorial thinking can impact individuals' lives badly. More on that next.
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19: From the National Newsroom of the Canadian Press, I'm Karen Rebo. A new report suggests data breaches are becoming more costly for Canadian companies. Research from tech giant IBM suggests Canadian organizations paid an average of $7.11 million per data breach this year. That's up from $6.98 million covering the same period studied last year. The average breach exposed 28,500 records, up 8% from last year. last year. IBM security leader Chris Sicard says tackling the breaches is getting more expensive because the work also involves business interruptions and customer communications. About 4,400 WestJet flight attendants could hit the picket line as soon as Sunday. Cabin crew at the Calgary-based airline voted this month 99% in favor of a strike mandate to back contract demands. Intense negotiations have been taking place. Canadian Press reporter Christopher Reynolds explains how travelers can think ahead.
20: Folks should be checking their emails and checking WestJet's website to see if their flights are canceled. However, they can also take precautions. WestJet says that if your flight is booked for between July 30, that's Thursday, and August 4th, you can rebook or cancel your flight with no fee.
19: A key stumbling block has been compensation for work done on the ground. A former federal conservative cabinet minister is set to enter the race to become Toronto's next mayor. A campaign spokesman says Chris Alexander will officially register his campaign this morning. The former member of parliament for Ajax Pickering says in a news release that Toronto gave him everything but has been unnecessarily standing still. His campaign suggests he'll work to better the city's economy, transit system, and housing. Alexander was the immigration minister in Stephen Harper's government from 2013 to 15. Prime Minister Mark Carney is heading to Alberta today.
21: Carney is set to make a joint announcement with Alberta Premier Danielle Smith and Red Deer. The two are expected to outline a new joint program to accelerate home building. Carney's itinerary says he will also tour a housing site, visit a canola farm, and meet with farmers. Housing is a priority for Carney's Liberal government. Ottawa announced yesterday it would work with the Northwest Territories government to build at least 560 affordable housing units. Aaron Sousa, The Canadian Press.
19: And American Dr. Anthony Fauci is set to face off against U.S. Senator Rand Paul today, a longtime critic of how Fauci handled the COVID pandemic in 2020.
22: 6 years after the pandemic gripped the globe, new insight into the U.S. government's response. A Senate committee today is set to question Dr. Anthony Fauci, accusing the former head of the COVID response effort of misleading Americans about the source of the virus and lying to Congress. All which Fauci denies. Karen Hua, ABC News, Washington.
19: This is the Canadian Press. In sports, the Toronto Blue Jays wrap up a three-game series today against the host Washington Nationals, looking to win the rubber match. Right-hander Trey Savage will be on the mound for the Jays, who won Monday's opener but lost 8-6 last night. Shane Bieber was chased out of the game before even finishing the first inning after walking six batters and allowing four runs to come in. WNBA action tonight features two games. The Toronto Tempo won't be playing, though. They dropped their fourth straight last night with a 100-93 setback to the league-leading Minnesota Lynx, who have now won eight straight. The Lynx and Tempo will play again tomorrow in Toronto. And Canada will be aiming to increase its medal collection today as the Commonwealth Games heads into day six in Glasgow, Scotland. Canada has 35 medals so far, including 13 gold and 10 silver. The 13 golds place the nation second in the standings, behind only Australia. From the Canadian Press, I'm Karen Rebo.
0: Broadcasting from the neutral zone, where every perspective gets diplomatic immunity. This is The Last Show with David Cooper.
23: We spend a lot of time talking about major conspiracy theories, like JFK's assassination, QAnon, odd beliefs about vaccines. But behind all these sweeping views that we have about these things, there are individual people that believe them. And conspiratorial thinking can impact people's lives, often badly. And then bad life circumstances can cause more conspiratorial thinking. This sort of doom spiral and the individuals behind believing conspiracy theories, that's what we're going to discuss here with Nathan Radke, a professor of conspiracy studies. How apt, at Humber Polytechnic. 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It's called Uncover Up, How to Think Clearly in an Age of Conspiracy. 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Nathan Radke, welcome into the show.
24: Hey, always happy to be on.
23: All right, how was that introduction? Did I nail it?
24: That was one of your top five introductions.
23: It was in my top 300 introductions of introducing you. Easily.
24: Easily.
23: Easily. How you been doing? You went for a sail into the Lake Ontario Vortex, which is Lake Ontario's Bermuda Triangle, and you nearly perished.
24: Yeah, unlike the actual Bermuda Triangle, which isn't really any more dangerous than any other part of the ocean, the Lake Ontario Vortex completely lives up to its name, and we were almost all lost at sea and drowned. That is a story for another time, but certainly I got some good stuff for an upcoming documentary, at least. So
23: you were lost at lake, I think, is the correct pronunciation on that.
24: It will say inland sea.
23: Okay, lost at inland sea. Inland or inland? Oh boy, now
24: inland?
23: My brain's not working. Nathan, let's set this topic up a little bit. Why do people, and when we say people, I mean like person, an individual. Maybe it's your uncle, but he isn't the abstract crazy uncle. Your uncle's your friend in this example, someone you love and care about. How do people get drawn into these things, believing these things?
24: Well, I'm sure this is something that almost all of the listeners have some kind of experience with. And here's an analogy that I've used before. I think it's very useful. Our skepticism, our ability to kind of filter through different ideas and beliefs, it's like our brain's immune system. It identifies and rejects harmful and inaccurate ideas and theories before they take hold and become part of our worldview. In the same way that our immune system, you know, it detects pathogens like bacteria and viruses and generates defenses against them. But even though our immune systems are amazing, our biological ones, they can go wrong. Sometimes they underreact to a threat, and then it circulates through our bodies until it's too late to stop and we get an infection. But they also overreact sometimes to non-existent threats. A bit of pollen, a bit of dust, it gets in our nostril, and our immune system thinks there's something terrible happening, closes up our sinuses, floods our the whole area with mucus in a gross and unnecessary defense mechanism. And sometimes an allergic reaction can actually threaten our lives. A bit of peanut gets into our mouth, and our bodies think, oh, this is a serious attack, and it closes up our throats to protect us. Those mechanisms that are trying to protect us from pathogens can hurt us. In the same way, our skepticism, our mental immune system, can overreact and detect threats where there's none, and that moves us from skepticism into paranoia.
23: Interesting. And our immune system is great for us, mostly. It keeps us alive. And occasionally it overreacts and keeps us, well, without medical intervention, it keeps us dead. Skepticism is exactly the same thing. Like being skeptical of claims, people trying to get you to believe things that aren't true, great. Being skeptical of everything all the time, even valid information, can really have a negative impact on you.
24: Yeah, exactly. That's the difference between skepticism, which... it keeps us open-minded. We're still willing to listen to other evidence. We're still able to be convinced of things. And when that tips into paranoia, we close off. It's like the difference between, like our skepticism is sort of like a friendly person beside us, whispering in our ear, little helpful advice. Whereas paranoia is like somebody screaming in our faces, and it makes it impossible for us to take in any new information.
23: Why does now feel uniquely bad as a time for people to believe mis and disinformation, believe in conspiracy theories? Like, it feels like the pandemic and lockdown, something shifted. Or maybe I was just the age where you start noticing these things. I don't know. Maybe it was always like this.
24: The society that we were going into lockdown was not the same society that we were when we left lockdown. There was a radical shift, a radical change. And this is the thing about us as individuals. We do not exist as islands in ourselves. We are part of a larger social matrix. Human beings are hyper-social creatures. I mean, one of the worst things you can do to us is put us in solitary confinement. One of the worst tortures a human can get is to be isolated. And because we're so social, what happens in the greater social world affects us on the individual level. And something like lockdown, we're not going to get into, you know, if it was effective or if it was necessary. That isn't even really the point for this. The point is that it put everybody into a real state of isolation. And the thing that we thought was the medicine for that isolation, which were things like social media, because we couldn't interact with live people. We started interacting with screens to an absurd degree. That thing that we were treating as medicine turned out to be part of the poison.
23: Absolutely. I remember like Zoom hangouts. I was really into stand-up comedy when the pandemic started, and I did one Zoom stand-up show where I was a comic and I performed in front of an audience, if you can call it that. I never did stand-up again. That's not true. I've done it a few times, but I quit my hobby. I remember that time. So that happened, and then we come out of it, and then we get rough economic circumstances. Like, it
1: it feels like it hasn't ended in some sense, like just the rough environment that makes it the perfect storm for people to believe in these things. Social isolation, economic downturn.
24: Yep, absolutely. And there's so many feedback loops, this situation where one thing causes something and then that second thing causes the first thing and the first thing causes the second thing and they reinforce each other. And this is one of the things that drove us from healthy skepticism into paranoia, both at the individual level and at the societal level. Like, society is kind of a giant organism. We're individual organisms, but we're also part of this larger organism. And that paranoia, it can injure us in all sorts of ways. It isolates us from friends and family. It can drive us into the arms of what Hofstadter, a philosopher of conspiracy theories in the 1960s, called the paranoid spokesman. This person who benefits from sowing conspiracism and distrust, either by gaining clout in the modern information ecosystem or sowing some kind of nonsense, sowing colloidal silver or some sort of device that protects you from alien rays or anything like that. And it can physically harm us as well. If we start doubting mainstream medical recommendations, we start using potentially dangerous alternative treatments. And a lot of people say, oh, I don't trust Big Pharma. It's a big business. The alternative medicine industry is a much, much larger business than Big Pharma is. $6 trillion a year to $1 trillion American dollars.
1: Are you just talking about like supplements or powders or things supplements that are either kind of work or don't work? Or at best, they don't work or kind of work. At worst, they harm you.
24: Yeah, no, exactly. And so we were in a situation where, understandably, people were quite suspicious of some of these big sweeping changes that were happening in society and weren't feeling a ton of trust in institutions. 100% understandable. But that lack of trust in institutions, unfortunately, drove a lot of us into the arms of manipulators. And cynical manipulators at that. People who don't even necessarily believe the conspiracy theories that they're spouting, but they're just doing it because they know that it causes engagement, it causes them to gain more clout, causes them to gain more followers, causes them to gain more power. And this comes at damage to individual people. And that's the thing that I find kind of despicable, is this sort of cynical abuse of people's genuine fears in order to drive them into paranoia.
1: And honestly, understanding how it all works, it makes it much harder to judge someone who has fringe beliefs and be cruel to them, because it all starts with just this skepticism muscle being overactive, and then couple that with bad life circumstances. Nathan, when we come back from the break, we're going to do something kind of interesting. You are someone who studies conspiracy theories intimately. You've infiltrated, like, what, sovereign citizen groups, QAnon, and
24: yep.
1: You've done so through having a contact.
24: Yeah, I mean, there was a guy who helped me sort of get into this world. 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
1: We spend a bunch of time analyzing conspiracy theories on this show. Things like JFK's assassination or the Bermuda Triangle or things like this. But behind the beliefs of these things are individual people. And we're here to talk about the story of one that I find quite compelling. I'm here with Nathan Radke, a professor of conspiracy studies at Humber Polytechnic. Order his book. It's called Uncover Up, How to Think Clearly in an Age of Conspiracy. It's available for order right now, wherever books are sold. Nathan, welcome back to the show.
2: Hey, always happy to be on.
1: You, before the break, really walked me through this negative feedback loop of when someone's skepticism muscle, if you will, the thing that we use to evaluate claims and understand whether they're true or not, or likely to be true, when it's overactive, and you couple that with negative life circumstances, they're likely to believe in conspiracy theories. Believing in those conspiracy theories can make your life circumstances worse. For example, maybe your family disowns you. Okay, or your friends stop talking to you, or you get fired from your job. When your life circumstances get even worse, then you're likely to believe in conspiracy theories more. It's a horrible feedback loop. And I feel like the takeaway from talking with you, Nathan, is be kind to people who have fringe beliefs, because it's very easy to make fun of them, you know?
2: Well, I'm often asked, what kind of person believes ridiculous conspiracy theories? And I say, people do.
1: Yeah.
2: Any of us could. It's the same question. If somebody says, what's the sort of person who is more susceptible to join a cult? And the answer is all of us.
1: The central thesis or the main takeaway from any cult documentary is it could happen to you. And you're sitting there watching and you're watching people like you or people that aren't so crazy to begin with who fall into a cult. You watch it. The creators of the documentary are like, hey, we're trying to show you that anyone can fall into this cult. And yet you're sitting there being like, it could never happen to me.
2: Yeah, but it absolutely can. And it's happened to people that we love and people that we care about. And sometimes it happens to us.
1: Let's talk about this contact that you had as someone who studies conspiracy theories. Tell me about him.
2: Right. I'm going to call him Alan. And I met Alan through a mutual friend. I remember her telling me, you need to meet this guy. She knows that I'm a professor of conspiracy theory. She thought that I would benefit from talking to Alan and that Alan would maybe benefit from talking to me. And so I met him. Turned out he had an impressive collection of conspiracy beliefs. He was a little bit hesitant to talk to me at first, but we went out for a lot of burgers and we spent a lot of time together and we started to gain each other's trust. And at first it seemed like he disbelieved every conspiracy theory that came by. Flat Earth, fluoride in the water, the Canadian government was going to seize my condo, obscure conspiracies about the 1893 Chicago World's Fair, like everything, anything. But after a few years, I started to notice some patterns in his beliefs. And as I learned more about him, those beliefs started to make more sense to me. Because when he was just a teenager, he suffered a stroke. Not his fault, just a thing that could happen to anybody at any moment. And that meant for most of his life, he was forced to navigate various government agencies and nonprofit organizations for his treatments and his income and his social work, disability insurance, hospitals, clinic. All of those places would have been filled with people doing the best job they could under the circumstances, but those circumstances become very difficult, all of them operating under limited budgets and decreasing resources. And it makes sense then that Alan's conspiracies mostly fell into three categories. One, any theory that said that there were sinister forces keeping the average person down for evil reasons. I remember once walking along Lakeshore Boulevard and he told me about how you can recognize when a shape-shifting lizard is nearby.
1: Oh.
2: Because that was one of the ones he believed. And it seems ridiculous until you start thinking about, like, how

0: difficult life is sometimes for people and how crooked things seem and how it feels like humans often treat each other in an inhuman way. And when you're a decent person, as Alan was, that seems so unthinkable. He wouldn't treat people like that. So how could any person treat people poorly? The only answer must be there's some kind of evil demonic force that's actually behind all of this.
1: I'm actually with your friend up until the demonic force thing. You know, like the chain of reasoning to be like, how could this happen to me? How can this awful stuff happen in the world? I'm skeptical of it. I'm like with you all the way up there. So it really is relatable how someone like that can believe in wild things.
0: Yeah, and if you look at something like shape-shifting lizards as a metaphor, it's useful. Oh, look at these shape-shifting lizards. They don't care about us. They're just interested in profits. As a metaphor, it's fine. But when you take it literal, of course, it's a problem. Another pattern that I saw is any theory that promised that there was some way to access hidden riches, if you just knew the secret rituals and passwords. And he was deeply into the freemen on the land movement, the sovereign citizen movement. And if you're unfamiliar with those ideas, it's this idea that if you just know the secret words, you can unlock these sort of secret riches that the government isn't forced to give to you.
1: Yeah, I mean, like diplomats can sort of like travel wherever they want and not get tickets and not have to deal with customs and police. And there are secret kind of like things that exist. Maybe not secret, but like the CIA will sneak into the country with fake passports. I don't know, you know.
0: Yeah, exactly.
1: I just mean there's like parallel kind of like inaccessible parts of the world. Like how rich people just fly private jets everywhere. They don't have to go through the security at the airport. I understand
0: exactly.
1: It. I understand that why you think it's there when you look at the world.
0: Totally understandable. And the third one, any theory that promised that a moment was coming in which evil was going to get burned away.
1: The reckoning.
0: Exactly. Precisely. And then the good would live in prosperity and peace forever afterwards. Either from a secular level, like there's some kind of shakeup in the economic system, or in the spiritual level where there's, you know, the apocalypse or something. Every day he was hoping that this is the day the world ends, because the world as he knew it just seemed crooked and unfair and difficult and harsh.
1: He's not wrong.
0: I know, that's the important thing about this. Like all of these, as ridiculous as some of these beliefs are, when you hear about them, when you put them into the context of suffering and trauma, all of a sudden they make a lot more sense.
1: Yeah, like the way you get there, it's just like you're taking the I'm along with you. Like, I'm not a huge fan of most governments. I'm not a huge fan of the way we treat each other. I'm not a huge fan of the massive wealth gap. And I'm not a huge fan of, as I live in the U.S., like people don't have access to healthcare. Like, I'm with you on the system is broken. I'm riding the train with you. I just get off one stop before it's lizard people. There's going to be a reckoning, you know, a new world order, whatever it is, you know.
0: Yeah. And no, so, exactly. And the other danger is that's the tip over into paranoia. And that's where, ironically, your fear of being manipulated makes it much easier for somebody to manipulate you. And people can then take advantage of somebody in that state, which, again, could happen to any of us. A vulnerable person can be taken advantage of by somebody who then provides a scapegoat. And we've seen historically where this goes. There have been, well, I don't think there's been any genocide that's ever been committed that didn't have at its heart a false conspiracy theory with a scapegoat provided as a villain in that false conspiracy narrative. And this is why we have such a responsibility to recognize when somebody is trying to do that, to make it harder to manipulate us, to make it harder to have people convince us to commit atrocities.
1: How do we do it, though, as individuals? Like, you know, the impossible weight of major governments, the impossible weight of law enforcement and militaries. Like, what do we do as individuals?
0: And the impossible weight of history as well.
1: Yeah.
0: Because what happened with Alan is, of course, then COVID hit and lockdown. And I saw what happened to him as an already vulnerable person who was already spending his days trying to navigate through these labyrinths of bureaucratic structures. That lockdown was so damaging and difficult. And so he found more and more solace in the idea that, don't worry, everything's going to get better. In particular, he became obsessed with the idea of the med bed, that the elites had this technology that would be able to cure all diseases and heal all injuries. And these influencers, these scammers, they would constantly be selling them through social media this idea next week, next month, in a couple days.
1: You'll get access to the med bed. It'll cure everything that's wrong with you.
0: Yep.
1: What?
0: And that made me furious, and it made me even more furious when a couple months ago, tragically, he was hit by a truck. I went to visit him in the hospital, and he was lying in a hospital bed. And I just watched him lying there. He would die a couple days after that. And I just thought about all of the time, all of the people that, in order for clout, had tried to sell him this idea of the med bed, and now he was dying in a hospital bed, surrounded by nurses doing the best job they could. And I was just filled with a kind of seething rage at those opportunistic manipulators.
1: Nathan, thanks for sharing the story about your friend.
0: Well, I really appreciate you giving me the time to talk about it.
1: Nathan Radke is a professor of conspiracy studies at Humber Polytechnic. As a kid, one man suffered police raids, family violence, and dropping out of high school. And then later in life, moved to engineering, bomb disposal, and medical school. After the break, how one man escaped an extraordinary childhood and then became the doctor nobody could have predicted.
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9: We work hard to strike the right amount of intelligence and ignorance. 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
1: From having the police handcuff him during a drug raid involving his mom to watching his grandfather shoot his father to dropping out of high school, what could anyone expect from someone that was subjected to so much trauma? Well, you're about to find out from our next guest, Dr. Zach Mead, an anesthesiologist with an interesting story. I'm excited to jump in with him. Zach, welcome to the program.
20: Hey, thanks for having me. Glad to be here.
1: So your childhood was rough, as I think anyone would describe, and yet you're sitting here like a medical professional. Walk me through your beginnings.
20: It was pretty crazy. You know, I honestly, though, didn't know I had a rough upbringing when I was a kid, because you don't know what you don't know. And when you're born into something like that, they're like the cycle of violence, addiction and stuff. You think that's normal. And it wasn't really until I hit late middle school, early high school that I was like, oh, this is not normal.
1: It's not normal to have like a police raid while you're a kid and you'd be handcuffed by the police.
20: Yeah, apparently that's atypical. So in a lot of ways, that was a blessing, like growing up thinking that you were normal when you weren't. But it was a lot of, I don't know how I got out of it. Luck, faith, hard work, learning what not to do.
1: What were some of the most chaotic things in your story growing up? The stuff that really makes, you know, the average person go, whoa, who am I talking to right now?
20: You know, there were periods of time, you know, I was in and out of foster care. We didn't always know where our next meal was coming from. And this whole time, I think the hardest part, which I don't talk about much, is just when your parents are addicted to substances and sometimes it feels like they care more about those than you. It's isolating. Even if you have siblings or friends or whatever, you feel isolated, you know?
1: Yeah. Yeah. I mean, I'm 7 years sober from alcohol, but I think like my girlfriend, when she was living with me when I was still drinking, and my friends, I think I was the one who made them feel that way.
20: Yeah.
1: So I can relate from the kind of problematic angle. What were some of the events growing up that sort of informed where you're at now?
20: Well, when my parents split, as you alluded to, it was probably one of the worst ones. My dad, very violent man. We were living with my grandparents trying to get away, shelter from him. And he found where we were and he was threatening my mother. He had an object in his hand and he was coming up to the back door. And my grandfather grabbed his hunting rifle and, you know, told him to get back. He wouldn't. And so my grandfather shot my dad. My dad did survive. And my dad went to the hospital and then went to prison for several years, which was in a lot of ways a good thing. Good that he survived, right? I later developed a relationship with my dad. He did recently pass. Rest in peace. But we were able years later to develop a relationship. But that was pretty, informing.
1: How are you able to talk about this stuff so candidly?
20: That's another thing. When you grow up with all this trauma, you quickly learn how to compartmentalize. Because if you just let the trauma control your life, then your life wouldn't work very well. And my wife kind of says similar things when like crazy things happen. I just like move on. And that actually helps in the hospital, because when your patients, you know, die on you, the next patient doesn't get to go home. They're still there needing treatment. So this actually has helped me a lot in my profession.
1: There's a word for this, I think, in psychology called sublimation. It's like you take something that was rough from your childhood or something that was difficult, and then you turn it into a behavior as an adult that's like adaptive or that really serves you well. You know, maybe the violent kid who's the bully grows up and becomes a boxer. He's no longer violent in his personal life, but that like urge serves him well in his sport life. Or maybe, you know, you're the kid who's obsessed with death rather than, you know, hurting neighborhood cats, grows up and becomes a cancer doctor. That ability for you to compartmentalize really serves you well when treating patients, because whatever awful thing happens with patient A, you don't bring that to patient B. Is that kind of what you're saying here?
20: Yeah, that's a really great way to put it, actually.
1: Okay, so I have a picture of what what things look like at a very young age. Let's fast forward you to high school. Do you drop out of school at that time?
20: That's what everyone thought. That's actually, I almost dropped out of high school. My freshman year, I had, so eighth grade year, foster care. I enter high school. I get out of foster care. My mom got out of rehab. She did what she needed to do to get me back. So I was living with my mom. Freshman year was just wild. I was making all the same bad decisions my parents made. And then the summer going into my sophomore year, the first several weeks of school, I simply did not go to school. My mother did not re-enroll me into school. I did not attend. I just stayed home and did whatever I wanted for several weeks. And then I just had this epiphany one day. I'm like, this is boring. I want to go live with my grandparents in Indiana, because why not? Because who doesn't want to leave the beautiful white beaches of Florida? And so I moved to Indiana. And that saved me from dropping out of school, because had I stayed there in Florida with my mom, I would have never have enrolled into school. I would have been a dropout in freshman year, you know.
1: What sparked that drive to like kind of correct the path? Was it like, in a way, was that for you rebelling? Like most kids rebel by wanting to drop out, getting into trouble, but trouble and kind of dropout vibes is what you observed.
20: Yeah. I think that was a little bit of divine intervention probably. I mean, that's the only thing. Selfishly, it might've been me wanting to just try and do something different, because I don't know, I wanted to mix things up. But I'm glad it happened. And funny enough, though, when I literally told my mom that 24 hours later, I was on a Greyhound bus with two bags. And on that Greyhound bus, I met these people who had just gotten out of basic training. They were in the Army, fresh shaved heads. And I had, by the way, for the audience, picture this. I had piercings, two lip rings. I had long hair. It was different colors. So I was just like wild. And these guys look at me and they go, dude, we were just like you a few months ago. We had long hair. We just finished high school. We were living our best. And we were like, let's join the Army. It'll be awesome. And they're like, it sucks. Don't join the Army. Don't do it. And I'm like, right on, dudes. I'll never join the Army. Say less. So I get to Indiana. Fast forward a few years later, I walk into a recruiter's office and I join the Army.
1: Yeah. You wanted the structure. What you did, though, you became a bomb technician?
20: Yeah, you know, isn't that normal? Bomb squad technician?
1: I mean, I'm starting to see this picture of like, okay, you grew up around chaos. You're comfortable in chaos because it's what you know. Why don't we turn chaos into a helpful career? What is more chaotic than being around bombs? I can't think of a thing.
20: So I actually was like, I became very, you know, spiritual. I became a Christian. And I was like, can I, you know, make my career my... intertwine it with my faith. So I'm like, let's join the military and let's be a chaplain or something. And they're like, well, you got to have a master's degree in theology. Did not have that. So I'm like, what else can I do? And they're like, well, you can be a bomb squad tech. And I'm like, I guess I could save lives physically and then I could still go to church. So this works. This checks the boxes.
1: Okay. What was it like being a bomb? What was that career like?
20: I want to say explosive, but it wasn't, because that means I did my job bad.
1: You've rehearsed that joke in front of a mirror a bunch of times, haven't you? Yeah, I would too. I would too. Fast forward all of that to now, and it's what I want to talk about with you after the break. None of what we're saying is your story right now. You're an anesthesiologist. You create videos online, and one of your passions right now is, as I understand it, and correct me if I'm wrong, is internet like myth busting, like making sure that misinformation doesn't spread on the internet. You're fighting the good fight with that one.
20: Yeah, there's so many things online that will literally kill you. If people took some people's advice, they could die. And when my grandma sends me these messages, she's like, hey, should I do this? I'm like, no, grandma, no, you will die. Don't.
1: Yeah, what is it, like the Tide Pod Challenge? And kids at home, don't do this. Don't eat the Tide Pod.
20: Essentially, it's a slightly more advanced version of, I'm going to nebulize hydrogen peroxide.
1: What does a nebulize mean?
20: Oh, sorry. So I'm going to put hydrogen peroxide, which is a chemical, into a breathing mask, and I'm going to inhale it.
1: Okay, well, let's talk more about misinformation, medical misinformation on the internet. We are here with Dr. Zach Mead, an anesthesiologist who I am enjoying this chat with. Zach, when we come back from the break, let's do it. The internet full of frightening stuff. How do we fight it?
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0: bombs, miracle cures, and very confident nonsense if you pull open your social media feed. I'm here with Dr. Zach Mead, an anesthesiologist who's trying to fight back with medical evidence, actual valid explanations, and a little bit of humor that people might actually remember. Zach, welcome back to the show.
1: Thanks for having me. Happy to be here.
0: So given everything you've overcome from various childhood traumas we were discussing before the break, you then decided to go into the medical profession. Why? You were a kid with a rough childhood. You became a bomb technician and now an anesthesiologist. Walk me through how anyone goes through this path.
1: Yeah, classic question that I get every day. So Bomb Squad Tech was great. One of the things in the military, though, that we all complained about was our healthcare. And surprisingly or not so, I had a lot of colleagues that were injured. So I said to myself, how can I make their life better when I exit the military? And of course, then I decided actually to become an electrical engineer because I wanted to help develop, you know, prostheses and medical devices that could improve their lives. It did work out. I became an electrical engineer, but it didn't end there. I was like, I want to do more though, instead of just like make medical devices. So I'm like, why not go to medical school? And there was a new medical school opening up at the University of Illinois that was focused on taking engineers and making them physicians so they could be physicians that change and innovate the healthcare landscape. And that's kind of how I got here.
0: Okay, but why create content online? Why the passion for creating explainer videos that can help people figure out what is medical misinformation, which runs rampant online, along with like nutrition advice? There's so many categories where anyone can create a video and there's no fact checking. Who knows what they're saying? And the algorithm will promote it if it's controversial. Why create this stuff?
1: In a word, boredom.
0: Okay.
1: You know, I'd done all the other things. I'm like, I'm almost done with my residency. I'm like, well, what else can I do? Maybe I should start posting social media videos. I actually wasn't consuming social media until I started posting. Once I started posting, then I realized people were telling others on the internet to stop taking their chemotherapy medications.
0: Yeah, that's twisted.
1: I can't tell you their desire to do that, but I can tell you they don't have credentials that would allow them to do that. And then I also found out it's surprisingly legal for people to say these things.
0: Yeah. Well, I just like freedom of speech kind of vibes.
1: Yeah. Well, it's also this weird thing where like, if you don't have a medical license or a professional license, you can say whatever you want because there's no licensure board to like regulate you, right?
0: Yeah. And I can't, like, to be kind to the people who will give awful advice like that, I see where it comes from. Like, there's a lot of studies about the power of positive thinking. Like, if you're in the hospital and your family's there with you and you've got a supportive environment, you're more likely to have a better outcome than someone who's like got a doctor who's mean and no family at all. We know this. And so there's a power of like positivity in medical treatment. But that doesn't mean you can't have the medicine too. You know, and so people, I see where they come from with that stuff, but yeah, they go so wrong. Is there beyond the don't take your chemo, and if there's any kids at home right now, do take your chemo if you're prescribed it and you have cancer, but is there like other pieces of medical misinformation that really drive you wild?
1: So, well, ivermectin in general, that one's a hot topic, you know.
0: To treat COVID, yeah, that was
1: crazy. And it's coming back. Like, even with this cyclospora stuff, I'm sure you guys have heard of this with causing diarrhea. People are like, oh, take ivermectin, it'll cure it. Like, no, we have an antibiotic that you can oftentimes get for 50 cents that will cure it. It's fine. We're not trying to make money off of you. But all of this information usually shares one thing in common, and there is always a kernel of truth.
0: Yeah.
1: And that's what I like to like get at and target. Like, okay, where did this idea that ivermectin can cure cancer come from? Because there's like some truth there. And let's dig into that. And I really want to teach my followers how to identify what's true, what's not, and like where the evidence actually is.
0: Yeah, like maybe there was some paper that suggested potential positive benefits. It wasn't that, you know, well-reviewed. It didn't have a huge sample size of people that were in the study. even the author said, we're not sure, but then someone can take that and say, okay, 100%. Yeah, it's things like, where does misinformation come from?
1: Yes, that's it, man. And it's hard because people will then just run with that little thing and say, but there's a paper that says, or I read it on the internet and he showed me the paper.
0: Do you use humor? Do you try to make this stuff funny in your videos?
1: I do, because unfortunately, if people aren't laughing, they'll scroll past your videos. So you have to have some humor. Tends to be a little snarky because a lot of the people posting these things are chiropractors. So they're kind of easy targets.
0: Yeah. And like, what are some of the main themes you like to communicate about? Some of them?
1: Well, there's this, like, at least in the U.S., I don't know about other places. Actually, I hear in Canada, there's a much more rigorous chiropractic training system. But in the U.S., chiropractors love, and they're apparently allowed to say, I can crack your back and cure ear infections and fix everything about you. So I love to just have my shocked face on my camera when they say they can cure my kid's autism, which is absolutely not true. And absolutely, like, taking those desperate parents that are struggling and, like, taking money from them.
0: It's interesting. That's an early form of misinformation, with celebrities, you know, erroneously connecting vaccines with this kind of stuff. Like, Jenny McCarthy was in, you know, that's like retro misinformation, or, you know.
1: And it's still active. It's like every couple of years, something new kind of comes out and it gets like, oh, I told you, it does. Vaccines cause autism. It doesn't, by the way. Disclaimer.
0: As someone who posts videos online trying to fight medical misinformation, you must have a very colorful comment section. What do you learn from your interactions there of people just saying wild things? You're wrong. Do you get into the discourse?
1: I used to, and then I realized for my mental health, I can't engage with everything. The last time I got into a discourse was when someone said my hairline was receding and I had ugly teeth. That one got me.
0: What did you say to that? I would just say, yeah, I know.
1: A video about it. And I'm like, you know, I was in the bomb squad. This was in the cards. It was going to have, this hairline was gone. All right. I just go with it.
0: I think your hairline's looking good, Zach. And even if it was receding, I'd still like you.
1: Thank you. Thank you. I don't remember what your initial question. Oh, yeah. Engaging in these comments. Yeah, yeah. So there are some awful people that forget that I'm a real human. You know?
0: Mm-hmm.
1: I get a lot of, you're an AI bot, you're a terrible person, I hope your family burns in a building. And I'm like, oh my God, what?
0: Yeah. I get it. And so you just have to, like, ignore it, I guess.
1: You do. I've had people, like, call the police on me and stuff. People get crazy.
0: Now, before the break, we were talking about, you had a really rough childhood. There was arrests. There was a shooting you observed. There was almost dropping out of high school. There was drug use. Then you walked us through your story a bit to where you are now, an anesthesiologist. After everything you've overcome, everything you've learned, what do you want people to take away? What's the message? If you could say anything, and I know you do in your videos, but maybe not only about medicine, but what's possible in our own lives.
1: Honestly, if you are alone right now, if you're depressed, if you're sad, this isn't the end. Things do honestly get better. If you think you're dumb, if you think you can't achieve, you can. I was in foster care. I failed classes throughout school. I almost dropped out, and here I am, a physician. I just truly, truly, you could probably do whatever you want to do. Just keep working, keep trying.
0: All right. You can find more about Dr. Zach Mead's story at drzachmd.com. Check him out on social media. He makes great videos. Zach, I've enjoyed this chat. Thanks so much for being on the show.
1: Thanks for having me, David.
0: That's a wrap on our show. Thanks for tuning in. 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
1: People lost their homes, their businesses, and their future.
2: Reduced to ashes, some Clinton residents say they have lost everything after wildfire ripped through the village. Good morning. Federal officials are expected to make an announcement in Metro Vancouver today about liquefied natural gas and international energy exports. Here, phase two of LNG, Canada, and the proposed Salism's LNG export terminal referred to the Major Projects Office for fast tracking. Both proposals are still awaiting final investment decisions from their proponents. Federal government says these projects will attract billions in private sector investment and boost GDP growth. However, they face pushback from environmental groups who argue they could hurt Canada's climate commitments. One political scientist says these proposals come as voters' priorities turn to the economy.
3: Economic concerns are what voters are paying attention to, and climate change has fallen on voters' priorities. I don't think it follows that they don't care about climate change or that they don't, that they're willing to sacrifice future safety for the economy today. I think it is more that these are the things that are top of mind for people who have a lot on their plates.
2: Meantime, Bloomberg is reporting that one of LNG Canada's proponents, PetroChina, is considering selling part of its stake in the project to help fund its second phase, which would double its output. A final investment decision is expected by the end of the year. Premier David Eby will be joined by Coastal First Nations for an announcement in Prince Rupert today about economic and environmental protections for the North Coast. Both Eby and Indigenous leaders spent months urging the federal government to uphold the North Coast tanker ban as it considered plans for a new oil pipeline. Ottawa recently announced that pipeline would go to the South Coast, leaving the tanker ban intact. It's not yet clear what the province will announce today, but the North Coast is a key site for economic activity in BC, featuring LNG projects, the Port of Prince Rupert, fishing industries, and Rio Tinto's Kitimat smelter. A tow truck driver says he's lost both his home and business after wildfire ripped through Clinton. Officials say the Pear Lake wildfire burned the outskirts of the community, and as TFS reports, the man left just in time.
4: This might be the end of Steve's towing. He might lose everything.
5: Those were the words Steve Larbee said as he watched the Pear Lake wildfire close in on his home in Clinton.
1: I called my wife and I said, "Hun, get everything you can get and get it now. Get it in the truck and get going." And then I told my daughter and my grandkids, "Get in the truck and leave now."
5: Larbee says the fire started on a distant ridge and was at his doorstep within hours.
1: It sounded like two 747 jets were like ready to land in my lake. The sound of the decibels were so loud that you couldn't stand there. And the heat was like intense, and the wind was like a tornado.
5: Larbee stayed until the bitter end, trying to protect his home and business, but the flames quickly forced him out.
1: That fire was faster than I was, and I was doing a buck 30 out of there.
5: His home, daughter's home, towing business, and years of hard work all destroyed, along with multiple tow trucks, heavy equipment, and cars.
1: I managed to grab the shoes that were made for me when my daughter was passed away, but I didn't get anything else. I had no pictures. I lost everything, everything you can think of. All I left on was my T-shirt, my shorts, and my sandals. So I got about six pieces of equipment that I saved. I lost millions of dollars.
5: Larbee says he's angry. He believes more could have been done to protect properties like his and wants answers about how the fire was fought.
1: Somebody has to be accountable for exactly what happened here in this event. People lost their homes, their businesses, and their future.
5: Meanwhile, the towing community, including many of his competitors, has been rallying around him.
6: Our friend Steve suffered a lot of damage, well, everything, so we want to make sure that everyone can help him.
5: After spending years helping strangers on the side of the road, it's now his turn to lean on the people around him.
1: We all know each other, and everybody knows everybody. And it's what happens when you're in a small community, right?
5: TFS Global News.
2: There were questions this morning about handy dart service after reports about a Surrey man denied the service. Tom Cretane has spinal muscular atrophy and uses a special wheelchair. And after 28 years using handy dart, he was told the service would no longer accommodate him safely. Handy dart suggested he use non-emergency hospital transfer services, but that service only provides transportation for medical purposes. The union representing handy dart employees is blaming the problem on government contracting out of the service.
7: David Eby and Mike Farnworth decided to cut corners, and this is kind of an extension of contractors going on and on, changing contractors all the time.
8: I've already spoken with my ministry staff. I've asked them to get in touch with TransLink to find a resolution to this particular issue. This is a TransLink and Handy Dart issue, and they need to find a solution because I think what's currently in place is not acceptable.
2: BC Transportation Minister Mike Farnworth says there is a governance review underway for TransLink and says the story raises questions about whether standards need to be changed. Well, there was increasing concern this morning about two growing encampments off Highway 99 in Richmond. The city estimates there are more than 30 motorhomes and trailers on Crown land near Westminster Highway. One of the encampments sits on top of a jet fuel pipeline to YVR. In April, the province said it was working to address safety concerns. And since then, more derelict RVs have appeared. Global News spoke with a woman who claims to own four trailers there and lives with her many cats.
9: If owning four RVs is being homeless, I think I'm a pretty good homeless person. I've been able to provide housing to actual homeless person during the Christmas time.
10: So you've got four RVs here?
9: Yeah, yeah.
10: How many people live in them?
9: Really?
10: Just you?
9: Just me.
11: This is MOT property. We get no cooperation whatsoever. We actually get resistance from them on taking any action.
2: Transportation Minister Mike Farnworth says the province is working on a solution. He says legal measures against those who've been offered housing and are refusing to leave are possible. After more than 300 registered speakers at public hearings stretching past midnight, the controversial Villages plan in Vancouver has been voted down. The Villages plan for more shops, services, and housing, including six-story apartments and 17 low-density neighborhoods. Councillors say they heard loud and clear from residents who were opposed to the plan. Councillor Lucy Maloney was the only one who voted for the Villages.
12: I think it's very sad that we've thrown this work in the bin and that ABC voted down my motion to have a look at adding more density around existing retail areas to give shops more customers.
13: We really heard a tsunami, a landslide of opposition. There is no social license to move this plan forward. It was very upsetting to a lot of residents across the city because what it essentially did is tell them what they were or were not permitted to do with redevelopment of their property.
2: Maloney also proposed sending the plan back to the staff for deeper consultation, but that was also rejected. All right, 508. Let's recap yesterday because a lot of us golf yesterday, and all my friends were thinking, oh, we got to cancel golf because it's raining right now. And then, wow, the sun appeared, I think, around 1:30.
14: You know, Jason, almost exactly as forecast.
2: Well, you did, yeah. I know. I said, trust Madriga. That's what I said.
14: Hey, it. I didn't know you had a golf game yesterday. Yeah. It was definitely. It wasn't a lot of rain. I saw 3, 4, 5 millimeters. A lot of stations, maybe a bit more near the mountains yesterday. It seemed like quite a bit in a short time, but it. It certainly did disappear later in the day yesterday. So good news. I'm glad you got it. 9 holes, Jace.
15: 18.
14: All right. He's out like Jan Hour. Okay. Clouds this morning, but a beautiful shot. High pressure built yesterday afternoon. That's why we had some nice clearing here locally. And we won't be totally clear the next 3 days, but lots of sunshine in the mix today, tomorrow, Friday. A little bit of cloud at times. I maybe got a little carried away. I wanted to put a lot of cities and towns on my map here. This is, of course, the air quality warning in effect. Some serious business here from the terrible fires in a lot of the interior. So these areas, these areas in yellow and maybe pick out your community this morning. That's been ongoing for a while. So those are an area, or those are areas with the warnings. But Metro Vancouver, some cloud, lots of sun, as I say, today with highs nicely in the low 20s and similar for tomorrow. Thicker cloud moving back to the north coast. There's already quite a bit there. A fair bit of sunshine with a bit of smoke in the southern interior today. But this is going to drop rain on the north coast tomorrow. And it'll stay pretty much, well north of the south coast. There's a tomorrow morning and into Friday morning right there. But eventually, later Friday night, and especially Saturday, it's going to get in here. So Saturday looks showery. Saturday night, maybe just a chance of shower. Sunday, drier. But the next three, sun, a bit of cloud, and just awesome weather right through Friday. There you go.
2: All right, great little stretch there. Thank you very much, Mark.
14: Okay.
2: What is believed to be the longest ever commercial flight has touched down in France. This is the moment the Qantas plane landed. The flight time was 24 hours and 24 minutes from Melbourne, Australia to Toulouse, France. It's the latest test flight for the Australian airline as they prepare to launch their first direct flight from Sydney to London next year. All right, 5:11. Speaking of transportation, let's check in with Caitlin and first look at traffic.
15: Yeah, it's looking pretty good out there for the start of this Wednesday morning commute. And Mark did say mention we were going to have a little bit of morning fog. Here's Highway 91, also known as the East-West Connector, looking east at the S-curve. And I was on fog watch, and I looked kind of everywhere, and this is the most fog that I saw. Not to say that it's not out there, but anyway, there you have it. Doesn't seem to be causing really too much of a delay or any trouble in traffic. Have those headlights and taillights on is a good idea for the morning as you can see, still a bit dark out there. The sunrise probably won't be until we'll have to get the official note from Mark, but probably towards 5:20 to 6, I believe, somewhere in there. The 91A Queensborough Bridge overnight roadwork has wrapped up there. It's single lane traffic in the overnight hours, and they're pretty quick to put back two lanes each way, so it looks pretty good as you make your way in either direction. We're looking at the Maryhill Bypass east at Pitt River Road. There was a collision when I came in. They've since wrapped it up, and so far it's looking good as you make your way through that area. That's your OK Tire traffic.
2: All right, good stuff, Caitlin. Thank you. And still to come in Global News Morning, addressing the growing need for skilled trades.
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19: Morning, looking good to start the commute. There's minimal delays on the major routes. On the Vancouver-Burnaby border, ongoing roadwork is on boundary between Kingsway and Van Ness, where it's down to one lane both ways. Broadway's closed between Cambie and Alberta. You could detour on 8th, 10th, or 12th Avenue. And then Gravel Street is closed from Davie to Georgia until September. 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In the CKNW Traffic Center, I'm Dawn Powers.
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2: Asia markets, Nikkei is down, the Hang Seng and Shanghai both up. Commodities now, gold and crude oil are both on the rise. And the Canadian dollar today is up, the pound and euro are down. The province is adding hundreds of new skilled trades training seats in hopes of having enough workers to build major projects here in BC. More than 460 additional seats at Kwantlen Polytechnic University was announced on Tuesday. Last week, the province announced more than 60 new seats at Vancouver Island University. It says these new spaces will help reduce wait lists for apprenticeship programs for in-demand fields like construction, electricians, industrial mechanics, and parts technology.

0: Surrey Coalition is calling for an investigation into a network of Facebook pages that present themselves as local news sources. Travis Prasad explains why.
1: This Facebook page called I Love Surrey is one of several pages focused on Surrey, Delta, and Vancouver. Their posts largely appear to be rewrites of local news stories. The Safe Surrey Coalition alleges the pages are part of a network managed from India.
2: Registered through the Indian government, connections to the Indian government. So that is one of the first indications.
1: Safe Surrey cites Meta records connecting some of the pages to an Indian government research organization. It also alleges the pages have amplified coverage of Surrey Mayor Brenda Locke, who is seeking re-election.
2: It's originating out of India, and that is the real concern. What is the motivation? You have to ask, why are they motivated to influence, potentially influence elections in Surrey?
1: The party, led by mayoral candidate Doug McCallum, is asking the RCMP, CSIS, and Elections BC to investigate, saying the pages could influence voters in what is now the pre-campaign period. Elections BC says an initial review of the pages in question does not appear to show a violation of election advertising rules, and while some of the identified Facebook pages have paid for boosted posts in the past, these appear to have been paid for outside of the pre-campaign period.
2: We need to do a deep dive into this and find out where the real issue is. We need to find out who's behind it, if possible.
1: Elford says the broader concern is whether Canadian law is keeping pace with AI and foreign-operated online content.
2: We're entering in a new world order here with AI and how we behave and how we campaign, and it's really, a lot of people don't have answers.
1: Safe Surrey is not alleging any direct ties between the pages and the mayor. Locke's campaign did not respond to our request for comment by deadline. Travis Prasad, Global News.
0: Coming up next, streamlining the passport renewal system, how the federal government is removing barriers to allow more people to apply online. That's the story when we come back.
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6: Ongoing SkyTrain construction has reduced lanes both ways on Fraser Highway from west of 203rd and Langley, and then it continues through Surrey till 138th. There's intersections you cannot turn left at, and ongoing roadwork in Port Coquitlam is on the Maryhill Bypass at the Coquitlam River Bridge. Narrow lanes both ways, a lane shift both directions, and there is a reduced speed zone. 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
3: Mystical, magical skyline of Vancouver on a Wednesday morning. That is stunning, Mark.
4: Isn't that nice?
3: Mm-hmm.
4: Wow, that's a beauty. Colorful. And Jason, good morning to you. I have a colorful picture here from the Pan Pacific, looking more toward the North Shore Mountains versus last time we were looking off to the east. But pre-sunrise and really nice colors out there. There is some cloud. We're going to have some cloud occasionally, especially in the mornings for the next 3 days, but dry, lots of sunshine in the mix. It's 14 degrees right now. Lows will be about 14. Highs today and tomorrow into the low 20s right there, as you see. Again, a bit of cloud this evening. Well, nice and clear. And then, again, tomorrow, similar temperatures. Okay, long-range forecast in a moment. I'll do this almanac next time. I was just updating it. I shouldn't have even shown it there, but basically, it's high today, about 21, 22 maybe for the airport. Same tomorrow, as we have a little high cloud drifting through right now through the south coast. Quite a bit of sunshine in the southern interior and very warm. There is some smoke again in a lot of areas from the wildfires. This frontal system headed for the north coast, and I'll get to that in the next half hour, all the details, the rest of the province. There'll be a lot of rain on the north coast moving in tomorrow. Today and tomorrow, occasional clouds, lots of sun, comfortably into the low 20s. A little warmer Friday and mostly sunny. And then Saturday, there is a front that's going to move in. I'm confident we'll have showers. And then Sunday, maybe an early shower and then some clearing. So that raindrop Sunday would be early in the day. Look at next week, though. Lots of sun and hotter, really, pushing 30 Tuesday, Wednesday in Metro Vancouver. Here's Kamloops for the southern interior. And again, down a bit this weekend in temperature, but up again next week. A real nice summer, really nice summer pattern. Jason.
3: Excellent stuff. Thank you very much, Mark. The federal government is making it easier for Canadians to renew their passports. As Aaron MacArthur reports, the process is now available online.
5: Camping out overnight or standing in lineups that never seemed to end. 4 years ago, getting a passport required patience and perseverance. Tuesday, the federal government says renewing one could now just take a few clicks of a mouse.
6: As of today, online passport renewal will be available to all eligible adult Canadians applying from within Canada.
5: After a 2-year pilot program, Ottawa has opened online passport renewal to all eligible Canadians applying from within the country. Applicants can upload their documents, including a professional passport photo, while keeping the originals at home.
6: On a yearly basis, approximately 60% of applications are renewal and therefore likely to be eligible for the online channel. That makes potentially 2 million applications or more that could be taken out annually of the in-person queues at Service Canada.
5: The government believes its systems can handle the additional demand. The move brings Canada in line with other countries, including the U.S., the U.K., and Australia, while opening the door to expanding the program even further.
6: We will continue to monitor how this goes on in the next number of days, weeks, and months as we continue to improve, perhaps adding children, perhaps adding a population that is not in Canada.
5: In March, the cost of renewing a passport increased to more than $163. There are no plans for another fee hike because of the online service. The government also says it will continue to guarantee passports within 30 business days, or the fee will be refunded. Aaron MacArthur, Global News.
3: All right, 525. Check back in with Caitlin now. A little foggy out there, you're mentioning.
7: Yeah, there's just a touch of fog out there. It's actually looking pretty good. You can kind of see it hanging around a 230-second, but it's not causing any problems for the traffic, which is good news. Just showing you this because it is a busy area with all that construction and roadwork. So take note of that as you make your way in on this Wednesday morning. So Highway 1, the Trans-Canada Highway at Boston Bar, still remains closed to traffic in both directions. You can see how smoky it is due to that wildfire. So you're going to have to avoid that area. And also Highway 97 south of Bagby Summit, right around Clinton, is also closed to traffic there in both directions. So good reminders if anybody is planning a trip out of town. Let's head to the water now, where it is getting quite busy for this Wednesday. We see a one sailing wait from Tawasin to Swartz Bay. Looking good for the 7 o'clock. It's one sailing wait for the 10:15. Looks like people would rather sleep in from Tawasinjik Point. And so far, so good in the other direction. Jason?
3: Kaylin, thank you. And stay with us. The day's top stories are coming up next with Sonia. The announcement expected today as the federal government continues to grow Canada's energy exports with resources right here in BC.
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10: Way down Counterflow to be put in at the Massey Tunnel. Until then, it's looking good both ways. Northbound traffic's moving well out of Delta at the Alex Fraser. Overnight road work is wrapped up at the Queensborough Bridge, so it's looking good both ways. And traffic's moving well out of Surrey at the Stalawasum Bridge and the Portman Bridge. 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In the CKNW Traffic Center, I'm Dawn Powers.
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17: 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Lions Bombers, Able Auctions pregame show Thursday at 4:30.
18: Global News at 5:30. Good morning. I'm John Strait. The Big Bar complex of wildfires near the village of Clinton has continued to grow, prompting expanded evacuation orders and alerts over the last few days. Bryce Morera with the BC Wildfire Service says winds are ramping up.
19: The fire has impacted Highway 97 south of Clinton and north of Clinton. Our focus is working with BC Hydro crews to make the area safe for our crews to enter and exit, and we'll be continuing to do that. In the coming days, we continue to expect extreme fire behavior, and our crews are working safely, efficiently, and as quickly as they can to protect the values on the landscape.
18: Now, people living in Clinton were forced to evacuate on Friday. They're now waiting to hear damage assessments and when it'll be safe to return home. Meantime, Premier David Eby says he knows people are thinking of the village of Clinton.
20: Our hearts go out to the people who are hearing that horrible news. And we know that those communities are strong and we'll be standing with them in the rebuilding process as needed.
18: Eby also praising the heroic work of firefighters to save much of the village itself. Vancouver police have issued another warning to seniors about distraction theft, saying there's been a recent spike and the crime is on track to outpace last year. Global's Tim Perry reports.
21: The VPD invited 72-year-old Fong Yang to tell her story, translated by her son Philip. Yang was gardening outside of her home when three people pulled up in a rental vehicle, and attempted to distract her with a gift.
13: My mom was a little bit afraid and started moving back and then started screaming and calling for my dad. The lady just jumped and grabbed my mom's chain and ran out the yard. My mom followed her and then she pushed my mom down and she ran into the vehicle.
21: After the victim called 911, police identified and stopped the vehicle involved. A 35-year-old Ontario woman has been charged with robbery, but police say the jewelry was not recovered. The VPD's Sergeant Tim Russell says violence is becoming more common.
15: If there's any sort of pushback, now we're starting to see where more they're just like, I'm taking the necklace and I'm ripping it from you.
21: The VPD says while the total value of stolen items from distraction theft was $364,000 last year, the total so far this year is already $245,000. Tim Perry, Global News.
18: The province is adding hundreds of new skilled trades training seats at post-secondary institutions. Global's Ben O'Hara-Byrne reports.
22: The premier announced the addition of more than 460 skilled trades training seats at Kwantlen Polytechnic in Surrey on Tuesday. David Eby says the new spaces will help reduce wait lists for programs in in-demand fields, such as construction electricians, industrial mechanics, and parts technicians. All positions needed here in BC to help build major projects. Here is David Eby and Megan Roberts of the Pembina Institute.
23: We need the people to benefit here in British Columbia from those projects. And how do we do that? We need to make sure they have the skills and the ability to take the jobs that are being created. These projects create revenue for the provincial government to pay for public services, but they also create jobs for British Columbians.
24: We expect to see, I think, at least a third of the construction skilled trades retire in the next 5 to 10 years. And we're not necessarily seeing that industry or that workforce being replaced.
22: Overall, the province hopes to add 5,000 trades training seats by next year as part of its Look West strategy. Ben O'Hara-Byrne, Global News, Victoria.
18: The clock is ticking toward a strike deadline that could see thousands of WestJet flight attendants walk off the job as soon as Sunday. Canadian Press reporter Christopher Reynolds has more.
25: Cabin crew at the Calgary-based airline voted 99% in favor of a strike mandate back in mid-July. And intense negotiations have been ongoing since then on a new contract. The issue is compensation for work done on the ground.
18: Now, unless a deal is reached, some flights could start to be grounded by Friday. Overseas, U.S. forces across the Middle East are on high alert after a surprise attack by Iran, breaking a days-long pause in the fighting.
26: Jordan's military confirming they shot down 5 missiles, the move marking a stark escalation in the war. The president had decided to hold off on a massive strike, hoping to revive negotiations. Trump last night once again insisting that Iran wants to make a deal. But Iran has publicly shown no interest in that, and the war already showing signs of expanding throughout the region. Saudi Arabia under fire from Iranian-backed groups in the region, shooting down drones in the eastern part of the country.
18: That's ABC's Rachel Scott reporting from the White House. Global News Time, 5:34. 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
10: Ongoing roadwork in Delta has westbound Ladner Trunk closed between 72nd and 80th. You could detour through Boundary Bay Airport. In Port Coquitlam, crews are still doing overnight roadwork eastbound on the Maryhill Bypass between United and Shaughnessy, where the right lane's blocked. And then ongoing roadwork is on the Maryhill Bypass at the Coquitlam River Bridge. Narrow lanes both ways, a lane shift both directions, and a reduced speed zone. 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Bylow, get more for less. In the CKNW Traffic Center, I'm Dawn Powers.
27: Good morning, Mark Madriga here in the Global Sky Tracker Weather Center. High pressure building in for today. It'll hold through Friday. That means, well, some clouds at times today, tonight, tomorrow, and Friday, but quite a bit of sunshine in the mix each day. A few fog patches this morning. High temperatures today and tomorrow, 21 near the beaches, 24 degrees elsewhere. Lows tonight near 14. Friday a bit warmer. Highs of 23 to 27. Look for some rain at times on Saturday. Mix of sun and cloud Sunday.
18: Thank you, Mark. Outside CKNW in downtown Vancouver, 14 degrees and mostly cloudy. Now the business news. Dow futures down 347. Canadian dollar is trading higher at 70.89 cents U.S. Global News Time, 5:36. I'm John Strait.
28: 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It's what's happening right now. 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
0: Good morning, everyone. It is Wednesday, July the 29th. I'm Simi Sarah. Welcome to the show. Let's get things started. Let's have a little chat with John Strait from the Global Newsroom. Good morning, John.
1: Good morning, Simi. How are you?
0: I'm great. How are you?
1: Doing well, too. Yeah, thanks for asking.
0: Oh, see, look at us on a Wednesday feeling good, huh?
1: Pretty peppy on a Wednesday. Not bad. We must have slept well.
0: Yeah. That's
1: my son also brought home chocolate milk last night. So I woke up this morning, opened the fridge, and there was a beautiful container of chocolate milk. I'm like, why not? Why not at 2 a.m.?
0: So I think that woke me up. You live at my house. I go through, not me. I'm not the chocolate milk drinker, but everyone else in my house is. So when we talked about milk the other day and how much we go through,
1: that's right.
0: I actually left out this part because it seemed like two jugs of regular milk and probably two jugs of chocolate milk a week. John.
1: Oh, I know. Absolutely. And you know, you can do either, right? You can buy it pre-mixed, right? The classic in the container, or you can make it yourself, right? To add that.
0: That's
1: Do you like the strawberry milk, by the way?
0: Do you remember that? Strawberry Quick? Did you have that when you were a kid?
1: Of course I did. Strawberry Quick,
0: And remember when it went from being a powder, which I didn't like, to the liquid? You could get that liquid concentrate. Oh, yeah. I wanted that syrup. It was so good. Look at us. Here we go. We like to walk down memory lane, John and
1: sure
0: I do.
1: Sure do, Simi.
0: Let's talk about the weather because, you know, yesterday it almost like it couldn't decide what it was doing. And then finally, when the sun came out, it remembered, oh, yes, this is what I'm doing right now.
1: Yeah, I think more of the same today. A mix of sun and cloud today, a bit of fog this morning, a little windy this afternoon, high of 24. With the humidity, it'll feel like 26 away from the water. Same thing tomorrow. Mix of sun and cloud, high of 26. Mix of sun and cloud on Friday, warms up to about 27. And then, yeah, as Mark was saying, cloudy with a 70% chance of showers on Saturday, high of 23, mix of sun and cloud on Sunday. So kind of a mixed bag all week here.
0: I'm going to say something that may seem unpopular, but do you feel fall in the air?
1: I do. Except for the humidity and the nights, right? It doesn't feel like a fall.
0: I mean, look at those overnight temperatures over the next week, and they're down to like 12, 13 degrees. From up here on the 21st floor, we look down onto like Robson Square, and there's a lot of greenery down there. And last week, as I was looking down in a quiet moment that I had, I saw some trees have started to turn, and there were leaves on my car the other day too. So I feel like we've turned a corner.
1: And I saw chestnuts. I saw chestnuts falling. So that's
0: the actual chestnuts are still in the spiky encasing.
1: Still in the spiky green encasing. Yes.
0: Okay. See, we're not trying to rush things along here. We have another month to go in summer, so let's enjoy that, shall we? Speaking of which, let's talk about the wildfire situation. What's the latest?
1: Yeah, we're starting to get some personal stories from people affected by the wildfires, especially in Clinton there. Here's one of them.
2: I called my wife and I said, "Hun, get everything you can get and get it now. Get it in the truck and get going." And then I told my daughter and my grandkids, "Get in the truck and leave now."
1: Yeah, we heard from Steve Larrabee yesterday. We're learning more now about his situation there as the Pear Lake wildfire closed in on his home. He says the fire started on a distant ridge and was at his doorstep within hours.
2: It sounded like two 747 jets were like ready to land in my lake. The sound of the like decibels were so loud that you couldn't stand there. And the heat was like intense. And the wind was like a tornado. I managed to grab the shoes that were made for me when my daughter was passed away, but I didn't get anything else. I had no pictures. I lost everything you could think of.
1: His home, his daughter's home, his towing business, years of hard work, multiple tow trucks and heavy equipment. He figures he's lost millions of dollars. Now, this is the nice part of the story, as happens in these situations. The towing and restoration car community in that area, including competitors, they've been rallying around him. Listen to this.
3: Our friend Steve suffered a lot of damage. Well, everything, so. And we want to make sure that everyone can help him.
4: I'm going to make a donation if you can find it in your heart to help. I mean, he's a good guy. He does a lot of good. And it's just a tragic, tragic thing. Anyway, check out the GoFundMe page if you can help out. He's a good guy. He needs all the help he can get right now.
18: You know that voice. That's Mike Hall from Rust Valley Restorers. And before that, it was AJ Singh. He's a tow truck driver there. So, yeah, people getting together. They've already raised $20,000 for Steve Larrabee there and his family.
0: That's nice. Hopefully we'll see more of that, even though we don't want to, but sometimes you have to. So we'll keep you posted on that. I also wanted to talk about another story that's making headlines here, John, because this has been a topic of discussion in my family for a long time now, because we quite often drive Highway 99 to go and visit family. And I have seen this particular homeless encampment there just off Highway 99 for a long time. And every time we go by it, we talk about it.
18: Yeah, it seems to be growing. It's on both sides of Highway 99 through Richmond, through that stretch of Richmond. We spoke to one person at that encampment. Her name is Guylaine Auclair. She claims, Simi, to have four trailers in that encampment where she's lived, with her many cats and kittens for a year and a half.
5: It's so pretty. There's like flowers everywhere, it's paradise.
18: She's apparently declined offers to live in modular housing. She really loves it there. Richmond City Councilor Kashid says it is not safe, not legal. They found axes and swords and machetes, dozens of weapons seized in the past year. And he says because this is Crown land, cleaning up that encampment is the responsibility of the province, not the city.
6: We get no cooperation whatsoever. We actually get resistance from them on taking any action.
18: I think there are about 30 campers there and trailers. Cleanup bill could exceed $200,000. We reached to Transportation Minister Mike Farnworth about this.
7: Well, this process doesn't just happen overnight. It does take time. But we're very much aware of the frustrations that people in these sites often have a variety or differing, varying degrees of needs that are required in terms of where they eventually end up.
18: There you go.
0: I'm at a loss to try to understand how we haven't learned our lessons here with this. That if we don't act quickly, these things spiral out of control. We've seen that at every other homeless encampment. And I get that this lady is comfortable there, but, you know, it's not for a lack of services. She's been offered housing, you said.
18: She has, yeah. And we've seen the situation at Mount Lehman in Abbotsford there, North Vancouver as
0: well. Right, but the rules are the rules, right? And so it just amazes me that they let it, you know, if one person sets up there, I feel like that's the day you go there and say, nope, sorry, you know, let us help you out. Let's get you into services, but we can't let you set up here. That's a no-no. Let's talk. What can we get for you? But when you turn it into a huge deal, it becomes insurmountable.
18: It does, yeah. And in the last case in Richmond, the city ended up paying for the cleanup, and that was $40,000, which they billed back to the province.
0: Yeah, exactly. So that cannot be allowed to continue. It is. You can see it. It looks dangerous. It's right by the freeway there. Mm-hmm. They're going to have to do something about that for sure. And it's about time, honestly. It's been a few years of watching that thing grow and get bigger and bigger. Let's talk about, though, what's going on in Nova Scotia. What is this story?
18: Yeah, and this is a little bit of it's a nice story. It's about cross-border cooperation. Nate McClagan, he's a weapons tech in the Royal Canadian Navy. And when he's not cleaning rifles, he pursues his hobby of underwater metal detecting. He's the guy you call when you lose something important, like wedding rings. That's number one on his list. And he got a call recently from a guy in Louisiana. Reached out to him. He lost his 14-karat gold ring while kayaking and jumping off the rocks in a lake in Nova Scotia.
8: He gave me some info, you know, told me where it was and all that stuff. And it was doable. Like it's within 10 feet. Like I can only go down 10 feet. It was just off the shoreline. He says he knows exactly where he lost it.
18: And Jeff DeGlaris was at the airport in Halifax waiting for a flight home when
9: he sent me a picture with my ring. And so that was really cool. Like right as I'm about to leave Canada, I kind of like was able to know that my ring had been found.
18: There you go. It was later mailed back to Louisiana. Yeah, lovely story, right?
0: It is a lovely story. Have you ever had that happen where you lost something and it came back to you?
1: Nope. Usually when I lose something, I lose something. That's it. Yeah. How about you?
0: That's funny. No, I am like you. When it's gone, it's gone. And I just, yeah. I can't allow myself to hope for it. However, my spouse, my husband, loses things all the time. And the way that they come back to him, like I always tell him, the man's got horseshoes, right? He's just, the stories that I could tell you that twice under, in other cities, thing and lost things and they have come back to him and it is amazing. I know, he's just a lucky person.
1: Do you have your name and number on the outside of your cell phone case?
0: No.
1: Isn't that a great idea? A friend of mine said that's what she does in case she loses her phone and then, you know, people can't crack the code to get in and they just look at the case and there's the number and then they give you a call.
0: That would suggest that she has a tendency to lose her phone.
1: Oh, she sure does.
0: Okay, there you go. Then well done. Well done, I would say. John, thank you.
1: Okay, Simi, have a great show.
0: You too. That is John Strait from the Global Newsroom. Now, we have a lot to talk about other than losing things on the show this morning. We're going to bring you up to date on this crazy thing going on at Vancouver City Hall right now. We'll talk about that. We're also going to check your traffic.
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0: Let's take a look at what's going on in traffic now. Here's Dawn Powers.
11: Moving through Surrey, there's ongoing roadwork that has the Tannery overpass above Highway 17 with westbound traffic down to a single lane. Still looking good for traffic leaving Delta the Massey Tunnel. Starting to see some northbound delays grow out of Delta the Alex Fraser. Minimal slowdowns leaving Surrey the Stalowassan Bridge and Highway 1 westbound moving full speed over the Portman Bridge. And then it's looking good from Coquitlam through to North Vancouver. 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In the CKNW Traffic Center, I'm Dawn Powers.
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0: Hey, don't forget we have a 4-pack of tickets to give away to go see the BC Lions August 8th playing Hamilton at BC Place. So keep listening this morning for your chance to win. Also, how can you tell there is a municipal election happening in a few months? Because every time City Council makes a big decision, I get a whole bunch of fundraising emails in my inbox. And the last 24 hours has really ramped that up with the defeat at Vancouver City Council of this so-called Villages plan. You've been hearing a lot about this in the news. Somehow, this plan to build medium-density homes in areas that are primarily single-family, but to make those areas more walkable and complete, somehow it was just too much. I mean, it was big, probably too big. But now I wonder, how did it ever get this far? How did it get to council for a vote without some common sense discussion ahead of time about the scope and size of a plan that council was willing to tackle or they were willing to back? Because otherwise, what a colossal waste of time and effort this was for city staff. And there's a lot of posturing going on now from councillors about how they're taking a principled stand for the people. But if you ask me, they weren't doing their job in shaping this thing before it even got to them. We are going to be talking about this later today. But first up, ABC councillor Mike Klassen was on with Jazz Johal yesterday. Here's some of what he had to say.
22: It was an accumulation of just information and feedback we started to get from the public. And then by kind of looking at this, but honestly, it was when I'm out in the community doing a lot of door knocking lately. And when I got onto doorsteps, I had some great conversations with people who were genuinely concerned that the communities that they had built were a threat, being threatened by a plan that they felt they had no control over. And, you know, when you take those things to heart and combined with the fact that, you know, our job is to listen and not just to do another plan. It's the objective of trying to create more housing is something we've taken very seriously, trying to make communities more age friendly, allowing people to be able to access services and amenities close to their homes. Those are all great objectives. But what happened was, I think that this plan sort of got a little bit out of control in terms of being ambitious is not the word I would use. It felt, and somebody actually referred to it as being a bit more random. There wasn't a real clear reason why we chose some of the areas that we did. And so as a result, I think council made the right decision. And of course, you heard from the mayor, but many of my colleagues all spoke very clearly that this plan was not the right plan for the city. The areas that were chosen were sort of narrowed down from a larger list that where we have some existing sort of light commercial areas, maybe a site where 7-Eleven or some kind of maybe a medical office is. There's a small cluster of commercial areas. Those are the ones that we looked at potentially expanding. Close, they would have access to transit, so usually a bus route being nearby. But there were a number of things that were sort of taken into consideration. And then from there, there were a number of boundaries. So we saw, you know, maybe one side of the block was within the village's plan and the other side of the block wasn't. And so literally where I would get is sort of messages from people who said, hey, you know, I'm now going to be either having my own property, the future of my own property being taken away from me, or I'm going to be in a neighborhood that I didn't expect that I was going to be in, you know, having built and grown up, raised a family here. This is not exactly what I had envisioned. So I think it was an opportunity for us to sort of pause, step back and take a look at it and see if there's a way for us to be able to do this.
0: All right. That is Councillor Mike Klassen with ABC talking about his vote against the Villages plant. How are you in power for 3 years and all of a sudden this comes as a surprise to you and now you vote this down? What have you been doing all this time? What a waste of time and effort from city staff and taxpayers of Vancouver. It's kind of crazy, actually. We're going to talk more about this coming up this morning. You could certainly weigh in, simi@cknw.com. We're also going to be talking about scams. You probably come across a scam every week or so. Well, there's a survey on this. Numbers are actually kind of shocking. We'll tell you what they are next.
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0: Now with a look at traffic every 10 minutes, here's Dawn Powers.
11: Ongoing SkyTrain construction has reduced lanes both ways on Fraser Highway from west of 203rd and Langley, and then it stretches through Surrey till almost 138th. Crews are doing overnight road work on the Maryhill Bypass eastbound just before Shaughnessy, with right lane blocks should wrap up in the next little while. And then there's ongoing road work on the Maryhill Bypass at the Coquitlam River Bridge, narrow lanes both ways and a lane shift both directions. Drive legendary Quattro. 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In the CKNW Traffic Center, I'm Dawn Powers.
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1: Global News at 6 a.m. Good morning. I'm John Strait. After more than 300 registered speakers, a public hearing stretched past midnight, the controversial Villages plan in Vancouver has been defeated. Global's Julie Nolan reports.
4: The Villages plan for more shops, services, and housing, including six-story apartments in 17 low-density neighborhoods. Council voted it down in a 10-to-1 vote. ABC Councillor Sarah Kirby-Young says they heard loud and clear from residents who were opposed to the plan.
7: We really heard a tsunami, a landslide of opposition. There is no social license to move this plan forward. It was very upsetting to a lot of residents across the city because what it essentially did is tell them what they were or were not permitted to do with redevelopment of their property.
4: One city councillor, Lucy Maloney, was the only one who voted for the Villages.
8: I think it's very sad that we've thrown this work in the bin and that ABC voted down my motion to have a look at adding more density around existing retail areas to give shops more customers.
4: He also proposed sending the plan back to staff for deeper consultation, but that was also rejected. Julie Nolan, Global News.
1: Former Surrey mayor and now mayoral candidate Doug McCallum is calling for a federal investigation alleging foreign interference in this fall's municipal election. Global's Travis Prasad reports.
9: Doug McCallum's Safe Surrey Coalition says a network of Facebook pages targeting Surrey, Delta, and Vancouver is being managed from India. The party alleges the accounts are linked to an Indian government agency. The pages largely appear to be rewrites of local news. Safe Surrey councillor Doug Elford says they're amplifying coverage of Surrey Mayor Brenda Locke, who is running for re-election.
12: It's originating out of India, and that is the real concern. What is the motivation? You have to ask, why are they motivated to potentially influence elections in Surrey?
9: Safe Surrey is asking the RCMP and CSIS to investigate who is behind the pages. So far, Elections BC says an initial review of the pages does not appear to show a violation of the province's election advertising rules. Travis Prasad, Global News.
1: Premier David Eby says his government is a big enough tent for ministers to publicly criticize some of the decisions made by their colleagues. Eby was commenting on a statement by Emergency Measures Minister Kelly Green last week.
13: It's an issue that has been important to Kelly Green as an MLA for her community for a long time. We worked together on her statement, so she was able to continue to advocating, and I supported her ability to do that.
1: Green says she was disappointed in the decision by FortisBC to move forward with the next phase of the Tilbury LNG project, citing safety concerns. The government has supported the expansion project and issued an exemption last week to help push the $2 billion investment ahead. A new report suggests data breaches are becoming more costly for Canadian companies.
14: Research from tech giant IBM suggests Canadian organizations paid an average of $7.11 million per data breach this year, up from $6.98 million covering the same period studied last year. The average breach exposed 28,500 records, up 8% from last year, and it took 6% longer, or an average of 205 days, to detect and contain that breach. IBM's security leader Chris Sicard says it's getting more expensive to tackle the breaches because doing so involves business interruptions, customer communications, and legal and regulatory obligations. Karen Rebo, the Canadian Press.
1: Overseas, at least 20 people are dead. Dozens fear trapped under rubble in southern Japan a day after a strong earthquake shook the region.
18: I felt as if my body was hovering. It was only when I saw the wall collapse that I realized it was an earthquake, says this man. 4:27 in the afternoon. A magnitude 6.8 earthquake hits near Kumamoto City in southern Japan. In a country which is well prepared for earthquakes, it is often older buildings that are most vulnerable. But many modern structures were damaged or destroyed too, including bridges, trains. The secondary effects, though, may have had the deadliest consequences. State broadcaster NHK shared the moment of an explosion at a shopping mall in the aftermath of the earthquake. The blast reportedly collapsed one of the building's floors. Many shoppers escaped unhurt, but between 20 and 30 people are unaccounted for. Several have died, according to local media. Redmond Channel Global News, London.
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11: If you're going through Vancouver, Broadway is closed between Cambie and Alberta. You could take 8th, 10th, or 12th Avenue as alternate routes. And roadwork is Oak at Broadway, affecting east and westbound. Traffic's moving well both ways through the Massey Tunnel. Starting to see some northbound delays grow out of Delta at the Alex Fraser. Traffic's looking good both ways on the Queensborough Bridge. Westbound Stewartson is seeing some delays from River Drive. And then it's looking good out of Surrey, the Stalawasan Bridge, and Port Mann. BC Liquor's flash sale is on now. 1800 Blanco Tequila, now $36.99, ends August 1st. 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In the CKNW Traffic Center, I'm Dawn Powers.
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10: Well, good morning. I'm Mark Madriga in the Global Sky Tracker Weather Center. Nice high-pressure ridge that built in later yesterday afternoon is going to hold today, tomorrow, and Friday with a few clouds, lots of sunshine in the mix, few fog patches this morning. High temperatures today and tomorrow, 21 to 24, overnight low of 14. Friday, warmer, highs of 23 to 27. A front moving in on Saturday with clouds and showers and cooler weather, rebounding Sunday afternoon to a mix of sun and cloud, sunny and warmer into next week.
1: Thank you, Mark. Outside CKNW in downtown Vancouver, 14 degrees and cloudy. Now the business news. Dow futures down 352. Canadian dollar trading higher, 70.98 cents U.S. Oil trading higher as well, $85 U.S. a barrel. 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I'm John Strait.
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0: Here's a question for you. When was the last time you came across a scam? Might have even been the last phone call that you got, or maybe it was one of those emails threatening to expose all your secrets unless you pay in Bitcoin. Might have been an email that seemed like it was from someone you know even. I mean, all of these things happen all of the time, probably every week, I would say, to most of us. Financial fraud risk is actually rising in Canada. Now, Kevin Wicks is the group manager of fraud education at TD Bank and joins us now. Kevin, thank you so much for being here.
15: Yes, thanks for having us.
0: Now, Kevin, a whole department on fraud education. What does that entail? What do you do?
15: Yeah, so here at TD, in the fraud education space, we're out in the community speaking directly to Canadian consumers, talking to our colleagues, and really just making them aware of the evolution of fraud and scams, what's out there, what the landscape of fraud and scams looks like in Canada. But we're going directly into our communities, into community groups, churches, wherever we can go and speak to the consumers about fraud or scams, we will be there speaking about it.
0: Okay, so then when you talk to people and also you've done this survey, like what have you heard about how often we are encountering scams?
15: Yeah, it's a great question. So the survey found that about 92% of BC residents are confident they can spot fraud. About a quarter of them have been targeted or victimized in the past year. So what we're seeing is, even though many BC residents are familiar with common scams, which contributes to that confidence, fraudsters are constantly evolving their tactics. They're using technology, impersonations. It's getting just increasingly more sophisticated with social engineering techniques, which is making scams appear way more legitimate. We did see that more than half of British Columbians, 54%, encountered a scam or fraud on a weekly or daily basis, which is actually the highest proportion in Canada versus the 46% national average.
0: So that's a lot. Would you say that has increased in the last few years?
15: Absolutely. Yeah, absolutely. About 88% of British Columbians are more concerned about fraud and scams over the past 5 years. This is a space that I have been in for a better part of my 25-year career at TD. And I always kind of say when I'm out speaking to consumers in the communities that, you know, when you think back when, you know, when I first started with the bank in fraud, you know, 25 years ago, we were kind of in an analog world. And we've come a long way in that time to a very digital space, AI-driven space, which is just making things much harder to detect and to determine what is actually legitimate and not.
0: Yeah, how are people supposed to tell? I mean, scammers have gotten very, very good, haven't they?
15: They have. The scammers have gotten very good. And when I go back to my previous experience, you think, you know, back 25 years ago, it would take scammers, you know, maybe weeks, maybe months, maybe even a year to build a website or an email or a potential text message to send out to consumers to see if they can, you know, trick them into responding. Now, with the AI capabilities and all the tools at their exposure, they can create an email, a website, you know, a text message in the matter of seconds. So it's getting much harder to detect. And, you know, with AI comes, you know, no spelling mistakes and crisp, clean images. So it does just make it that much harder to detect.
0: Right. And I guess one of the stats that stuck out for me from what you were saying there, Kevin, is 89% of respondents said they feel confident in their ability to spot fraud. Aren't we overestimating our abilities here?
15: Yeah, well, sometimes with the confidence percentage there, if 89% of the Gen Z Canadians are confident they can spot fraud, but with confidence, sometimes doesn't come good security habits, right? So even though we're very confident we can potentially detect it and we know what to look for, sometimes just having those good security habits is probably your best protection on top of the confidence, right? So making sure that we're not, you know, obviously sharing our personal or financial details with anyone. We're not going to share our online banking information with anyone. And we're certainly not going to, you know, connect to public Wi-Fi and be logging into our bank account while at the hotel or the airport. Because again, Wi-Fi at a public location potentially could be accessed by some of these bad actors.
0: Right. But all of this sounds, you know, like, okay, people think they're on top of it. But what happens when, you know, you think you know these people, or it does seem like it is your bank contacting you? Like, how do you tell people to be on guard for that?
15: Yeah, absolutely. It's something, unfortunately, that we see on a daily basis. Again, with the rise in AI comes these impersonation scams. So we've seen that these scammers are actually able to, you know, spoof phone numbers and spoof websites and text messages. But when it comes to receiving these, or if you ever see one of these messages or emails, you are always entitled to pause, verify, because the fraudsters are actually relying on urgency and fear and excitement or even pressure to get people into acting quickly. So if something feels off, if you receive a text or an email, even a phone call, and it appears it's coming, let's say, from TD or another corporate organization, you're more than entitled to pause, verify, call a friend, call a family member, a loved one, and get a second opinion. You know, no corporation or financial institution is going to put you under pressure into responding or providing information. So again, the advice would be just pause, verify, and ensure that you are dealing with the, you know, the individuals that you believe are contacting you. And you can always go, you know, the legitimate route. You can go into Google. You can look at the back of your bank card. You can call the number on the back of your card, or, you know, on your statement, just to ensure that you are speaking with TD if you do receive that phone call.
0: Right. This is a good point, though. I feel like it's that sense of urgency is where they get you. They make people feel like this is a real emergency.
15: Absolutely. Absolutely. And that's the whole goal. They don't want you to be able to take the time to digest what is in front of you. So if you receive a text message, you know, saying that you've made a purchase at an electronics store for a $10,000 TV, obviously you're going to respond right away and say, no, I didn't make that purchase, block my card, protect my account. But the scammers are relying on that, right? So just taking the moment to verify that the information being presented in front of you is legitimate, right? So if you receive that notification, call TD, call the number on the back of your card, speak with a representative. If there is an emergency, if there is an urgent issue that requires a discussion, then that rep would be able to verify that for you, or even step into your local retail branch and they can verify the same thing as well. So pause, verify, and just be sure that... Oh, sorry.
0: No, I was going to say that's the way to go. I feel like going into the branch and actually talking to somebody is probably the way to go, right? Are you not training your tellers and kind of front office people now to be aware of these kinds of things?
15: Oh, absolutely. And just back to my earlier point, when I say we're in the community speaking to consumers about fraud and scams, we're doing the exact same thing with our colleagues, right? We're going into our branches, we're speaking to our colleagues, we're speaking to our to all of our teams internally and educating them about fraud and scams as well. Because again, with AI, the rise in AI and the evolution of fraud and scams these days, it's best to ensure that obviously internally and externally, everyone is well educated and well versed in the capabilities out there today.
0: Well, sounds good. Thank you so much for your time on that, Kevin.
15: Yes, thank you so much. I appreciate it.
0: Appreciate that. That's Kevin Wicks, who's the group manager of fraud education at TD Bank. I do feel like some of the banks are finally kind of getting into this, you know, questioning people if they are moving large amounts of money, especially seniors, and saying, is everything okay? Like, what is this money for? Just asking those basic questions, because we are facing this kind of deluge of people who are trying to scam us out of our money. And all the time, 46% of the people surveyed said that they encounter scams or fraud attempts weekly or daily. That is a lot. What do you do when you come across one? Let me know. Simi@cknw.com. We're going to check your traffic coming up.
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0: Now with a look at your traffic every 10 minutes in the morning, here's Dawn Powers.
6: Counterflow is in at the Massey Tunnel. Northbound slowing on the approach. Southbound is seeing delays from Steveston Highway. Northbound Highway 91 out of Delta slowing from 72nd towards the Alex Fraser. Seeing slowdowns at the Stalawasen Bridge. Northbound on King George Boulevard from about the Scott Road merge. And then westbound Highway 1 is slowing from the west end of the Portland Bridge. You're tapping on your brakes through the Coquitlam stretch and then just seeing pockets of volume through the Burnaby Lake stretch. 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In the CKNW Traffic Center, I'm Dawn Powers.

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8: All right, we're not going to be talking any kind of foot fashion today, which is probably a good thing. Our Scott Shantz is with us now because we have a lot of other things to talk about this morning, don't we?
9: Yeah, lots. It's a busy morning.
8: It is a busy morning. And by the way, just that scam discussion that we were just having, how often do you think you get emails or phone calls that are scams?
9: Is it crazy to say once a day?
8: No, I don't think that's crazy.
9: I would think that.
8: I was going to say multiple times a day.
9: Yeah, at least once a day I get a phone number on my phone that I don't recognize. Like yesterday there was one from Montreal. I don't know anyone in Montreal, you know? And I was like, what is this? So I don't answer it, right? And then if they don't leave a voicemail or a text message, I just ignore it. And if sometimes I get the voicemail that it's obviously a scam, I just hit the report as spam button and... They keep coming, though.
8: So do you get emails that are trying to scam you? I get a lot of email scams.
9: Yeah, absolutely. And same thing. I just ignore them or, you know, sort of move them off. And I think that it's the result of having the same email for like 10 years.
8: I will also tell you that I think I'm on a list now of some scam, like do not scam this or don't bother trying with this person, because we've talked about this on the show before that I took advice from listeners, actually, some people who had been enjoying doing this, and I thought I could do this. Why not? So, you know, when you get those text messages of people who pretend that they've texted the wrong person.
9: Yeah.
8: And so I was just enjoying responding to all of them.
9: And just wasting their time.
8: Absolutely.
9: Yeah, yeah,
8: and so
9: I
8: was really enjoying myself to the point where I would look forward to it when I got one of them and I would totally engage with these people and string them along. And guess what? I don't get any of them anymore.
9: They stop calling.
8: Stop texting me.
9: Because you're wasting their time.
8: I know. And I thought, oh, I think I am on a list somewhere now.
9: Yeah, I think that is smart. There is something fun in that as well. It feels a little bit satisfying, you know, getting these people who are out to get you. But have you ever actually like been bit and lost money or lost, you know?
8: I have not, but I do know people who have.
9: Yeah, same. I haven't, but I know people.
8: Family members.
9: Also family members.
8: And so, yeah. And it's hard. And a lot of times you know, I often get emails, questions from people saying, hey, does this look real to you? Or this is weird. And they're so good, some of these emails. And so some of the stuff that I've learned here at work.

0: work, because as Scott knows, we go through cybersecurity training here at work. That's actually quite valuable. I know people complain about it, but I find it quite valuable. And sure. I have taken some of the things that I have learned from there and shared it with family members, especially elderly family members.
1: Yeah. And I think that there is it's always valuable, right? Like more education, but the scams are getting pretty, pretty in depth, like pretty sophisticated, yeah. You know? So it's like, you know, we've heard about these ones where they clone your voice, you know, like AI clones your voice and calls and they pretend you're in jail or something and they need money. Call an elderly parent, help, I'm trapped. I need money.
0: My favorite thing right now is when they do leave that message or they're trying to tell you that, did you buy this thing off Amazon for $459.97? If not, press 1. And I right away press 1 because I want to talk to somebody and, like, you know, get dragged this out.
1: For sure.
0: And guess what happens now? 9 times out of 10.
1: They don't bother.
0: They just hang up. It immediately gets disconnected. So I thought, they know. I'm on a do not
1: scam
0: list.
1: You got to get a new phone number, Simi. Imagine going through all the effort of getting a new phone number. Just so because you want to keep scamming the scammers?
0: Yes. And this is a great advice for anybody out there who does have this happen to them. The simplest questions can sometimes trip your scammers up. When they say, okay, give me your Visa card number. Let's get this sorted out. And I said to them last time, well, no, you have my Visa card number. And they said, no, just give me the number. Ma'am, time is of the essence here. Give me. And I said, okay, but which one? I said, I have multiple Visa cards. I said to them, give me the last 4 digits.
1: And then I'll give you the whole one. Yeah, smart.
0: They hung up on me.
1: Yeah, because they know.
0: They know at that point.
1: See, I like it, Simi. I like that you're taking an aggressive stance towards scammers. And I think there's something, we don't all have time to do that, but you do. And I appreciate that you're doing that.
0: Well, this is thanks to listeners who suggested this. I just got this email from Tana here too, who says, just this week, I got this invitation from a friend who I had just seen a month ago. And because I was rushing to a doctor appointment, I tried to just open it quickly and have a look to see when this whole thing was. Spun around, never opened, and then they got a load of my contacts. And so it was a scam. It was a link. And that's the thing. Do you ever click on links that people send you?
1: No. Honestly, like if it's from, you know, somebody known in my work email or something, that's a different story. But if somebody just texts me or emails me a link, absolutely not.
0: Exactly. You know? Scott, thank you. What do you do? How do you react to these scams? And you can be honest with us. Have you ever been scammed? Have you ever fallen victim? Tell us so we can warn other people. Simi@cknw.com. We're going to be talking more about that. We'll check in with Vaughn Palmer and a look at your traffic next.
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0: 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It is so far so good this morning. Looks like it's problem-free for the major routes. It is slow coming in on Highway 1. That's through Coquitlam and Burnaby at all the usual points there. And if you're leaving Delta, you've got Highway 91 slow from just south of 72nd as you're getting close to the Alex Fraser. So far so good. Looking in pretty good shape northbound at the Massey Tunnel. See any problems out there? Let us know. Simi@cknw.com.
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8: 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And if it hits a 4 o'clock...
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14: 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Metro Vancouver's tiny condos that nobody wants to buy except the government. Why did developers build so many of them? 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
15: Global News at 6:30. Good morning. I'm John Strait. We're learning more about how a tow truck driver in Clinton lost his home and business after a wildfire ripped through the area on Friday. As Global's TFS reports, the man left just in time.
16: This might be the end of Steve's towing. He might lose everything.
17: Those were the words Steve Larby said as he watched the Pear Lake wildfire close in on his home in Clinton.
16: I called my wife and I said, "Hun, get everything you can get and get it now. Get it in the truck and get going."
17: Larby says the fire started on a distant ridge and was at his doorstep within hours.
16: It sounded like two 747 jets were like ready to land in my lake. The heat was like intense. The wind was like a tornado.
17: Larby stayed until the bitter end, trying to protect his home and business, but the flames quickly forced him out.
16: That fire was faster than I was, and I was doing a buck 30 out of there.
17: His home, daughter's home, towing business, and years of hard work all destroyed, along with multiple tow trucks, heavy equipment, and cars.
16: I managed to grab the shoes that were made for me when my daughter was passed away, but I didn't get anything else. I had no pictures. I lost everything, you can think of.
17: Meanwhile, the towing community, including many of his competitors, has been rallying around him.
18: Our friend Steve suffered a lot of damage. Well, everything, so... And we want to make sure that everyone can help him.
16: We all know each other and everybody knows everybody. And it's what happens when you're in a small community, right?
15: And a GoFundMe campaign for Larby has already raised more than $20,000. Concern is growing over homeless encampments expanding on both sides of Highway 99 in Richmond. Global's Kareem Gouda reports.
19: Elan O'Claire claims to own 4 trailers in the encampment where she's lived with her many cats for a year and a half.
20: It's so pretty. There's like flowers everywhere, like it's like paradise.
19: Eau Claire says she's declined offers to live in modular housing. But Richmond councillor Cash Heed says axes, swords, and machetes are among the dozens of weapons seized in the past year. He says because this is Crown land, cleaning up the encampment is the responsibility of the provincial government.
1: We get no cooperation whatsoever. We actually get resistance from them on taking any action.
19: The city estimates there could be more than 30 campers and trailers, and the cleanup bill could exceed $200,000. Here's Transportation Minister Mike Farnworth.
21: Well, this process doesn't just happen overnight. It does take time. But we're very much aware of the frustrations that people in these sites often have a variety or differing, varying degrees of needs that are required in terms of where they eventually end up.
19: A similar situation played out under the Oak Street Bridge late last year. Richmond spent more than $40,000 taxpayer dollars clearing an encampment, all without provincial participation. Kareem Gouda, Global News.
15: More questions about handy darts after our stories about a Surrey senior. As Global's Tim Perry reports, while critics are blaming government, the minister responsible is getting involved.
22: We told you about Tom Cretain, who has spinal muscular atrophy and uses a special wheelchair. After 28 years using handy dart, he was told the service could no longer accommodate him safely. Handy dart suggested he use non-emergency hospital transfer services, but that service only provides transportation for medical purposes. Joe McCann, president of the union local representing handy dart employees, is blaming the problem on government contracting out the service.
23: David Eby and Mike Farnworth decided to cut corners, and this is kind of going on and on, changing contractors all the time.
22: BC Transportation Minister Mike Farnworth says he's directed his staff and TransLink to fix the problem.
21: I've already spoken with my ministry staff. I've asked them to get in touch with TransLink to find a resolution to this particular issue. They need to find a solution because I think what's currently in place is not acceptable.
22: Farnworth says there is a governance review underway for TransLink and says the story raises questions about whether standards need to be changed. Tim Perry, Global News.
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24: If you're going through Surrey, there's ongoing SkyTrain construction that has reduced lanes both ways on Fraser Highway from 138th, and then it stretches through Langley till just before 203rd. There's intersections you cannot turn left at. I do have good news, clear of the roadwork that was on the Tannery overpass, but still seeing some delays. And then in Delta, ongoing roadwork has westbound Ladner Trunk closed between 72nd and 80th. You could detour through Boundary Bay Airport. BC Liquor's flash sale is on now. 1800 Blanco Tequila, now $36.99. Ends August 1st. Enjoy responsibly, 19+. In the CKNW Traffic Center, I'm Dawn Powers.
25: Good morning. I'm Mark Madriga in the Global Sky Tracker Weather Center. Sunshine, occasional clouds today, tomorrow, and Friday. Fabulous weather, really, with highs of 21 to 24. A warmer Friday, by the way, 23 to 27 degrees. Overnight temperatures at 14 and staying dry. Showers likely, though, Saturday, and cooler, only 21 for a high. Maybe a shower first thing Sunday, otherwise a mix of sun and cloud kicking in. Sunny and warmer next week.
15: Thank you, Mark. Outside CKNW in downtown Vancouver, 15 degrees and mostly cloudy. Now the business news. Opening bell, Dow down 405, TSX off 146, NASDAQ down 3, Canadian dollar trading higher 70.89 cents U.S., and oil trading higher at $84 U.S. a barrel. 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
0: Time now for us to catch up on BC politics with the help of Vaughn Palmer from the Vancouver Sun. Good morning, Vaughn.
27: Hey, good morning, Simi.
0: Okay, as soon as I heard this news, I thought, oh boy, Vaughn and I are going to be talking about this because Interfor has decided to leave the province, so to speak.
27: Yeah, I mean, this is a forest company, one of the biggest producers of lumber in North America, I think number three, deep roots in British Columbia. It goes back to a company founded in Metro Vancouver or Fraser Valley in the 1930s, and a major player in the industry for years. And a National Post reporter, Barbara Schechter, got a hold of a memo from the CEO that says we're moving, putting up stakes, moving a big chunk of our operations. Our prime center for operations coming up will be Georgia, state of Georgia, United States. That's where they're going. Headquarters right now are in Burnaby. They don't quite say they're going to give up the headquarters here, but they indicate the prime center for operations is going to be Georgia in the U.S., and they also say that it'll be phased in. So they're not at this point threatening layoffs here in British Columbia. They say it'll just be phased in, but it's still a huge vote, Simi, of non-confidence in the forest industry in British Columbia.
0: And I thought that right away, I'm sure we're going to start to hear excuses or the passing of the buck about why this actually is happening.
27: Yeah, I mean, they've been, major BC companies have been doing this for a long time. They have been reducing operations in British Columbia because of regulation, taxes, difficulty getting access to wood, and at the same time investing increasingly elsewhere in Canada. Interfor is still a major player in Canada, and buying up mills in the United States. And it's been going on for a long time. Now, it's true, and we have to take note of it, that the Donald Trump tariffs haven't made it any easier. They've been discouraging because I think there's a growing awareness that even when Trump is gone, we're not going to be rid of the problem with access to the U.S. market. So all that's a factor. But again, I would point to federal government appointed, Carney government did a report on transition in the forest industry. And that commission task force reported out in June, and it said Canadians have to stop kidding themselves that this is all about Donald Trump and tariffs. The problems with competitiveness and productivity in our forest industry are homegrown, and if we don't deal with it, you're going to see a lot more of this. And of course, when that report came out in June, Simi, we've already had Canfor, another major player in the industry, permanently close its pulp mill in Prince George. So, you know, we can console ourselves that once we're rid of Donald Trump, this won't be a problem, but that's not what the experts are saying.
0: The part that I still have trouble trying to connect the dots on is how the two sides can be so far apart just on the one issue of supply, where the companies keep saying, we need more supply. And meanwhile, you've got the forest minister and the government saying, well, no, they're not even using all the supply we can give them. And I'm going, and if we can't even agree on that, what is going on?
27: Yeah. Well, you know, see, it may be a characteristic of our era that people just talk past each other because they get all their information from whatever group of trolls they believe on the internet. I mean, that's part of it. But look, again, that federal task force came out and said, you know, the forest industry, forest resources in the hands of provinces. So we try to be careful what we say because we're federal, right? But they said fiber access is the big problem. Fiber as in the wood that feeds the sawmills and fiber as in the chips that feed the pulp mills. And they say again and again, we're cutting, what, here in British Columbia, the government's target is to increase the harvest by 50%, but it's not, nothing is happening. And the reason is because the wood, thanks to government regulation, access, all kinds of other barriers, the wood is not economic. Yes, there's all this allowable cut out there. The companies look at it and go, it's not economic to try to harvest that stuff. It's just too, the government's just made it too expensive. This is, we've seen reports that say it, Simi, the most expensive jurisdiction in North America to practice forestry, thanks to regulation, taxes, barriers, and the difficulty of getting a steady supply of fiber to underwrite your investment in expanded production, modernizing of mills, and all that. Pulp sector, Simi, we talked about this the other day, warned four years ago. 4 years ago, we had 16 pulp mills in BC. The pulp sector said, if you don't deal with this problem of access to wood for those pulp mills, and chips, mostly waste wood, they said, the government, if you don't deal with that, in 10 years, we'll be down to 11 mills. Well, Simi, with the closure coming in Prince George, we're already down to 11 mills. So it's happened years before they were warned. And it's very hard to see that the New Democrats have done enough to address this. I don't think you'd see companies essentially voting with their feet and saying, well, you know, we've got money. Canfor, even as it closed the mill in Prince George, just bought a major producer of wood products in Calgary, Alberta. So these companies have money and they're still interested in the business. They just don't think British Columbia is a good place to risk your investments.
0: Is there any sense of alarm bells ringing, would you say, within the government?
27: I don't really think so. I think the government is overwhelmed by the challenges, overwhelmed by defending all the changes they've made. Again, before the last election, Glenn Clark, who was still Jimmy Pattison's guy on the board of Canfor, he's now the head of Hydro, now the chair of Hydro. But before the last election, he said at a industry forum in Vancouver in June of 2024, before the election, he said, "You guys have got to stop making so many changes in regulations. We need stability in this industry. We need security of supply in this industry." And I just don't think that David Eby, with his background and history and priorities, I don't think he really gets it at all. I think John Horgan, you know, who always told us, Simi, he worked in the industry and he had his own hard hat, that he got it. But I think Eby is just way too disconnected as an environmentalist activist who grew up on the west side or developed on the west side of Vancouver. I just don't think he gets it. And I think until we get a premier and a forest minister together with their cabinet get it, I think this Interfor move is just another one. Jeff Bromley of the Steelworkers said it this week. It's a kick in the teeth, right? Bill Nelson at UBC Forestry said, you know, the companies looked at it and concluded it just doesn't make sense to continue to do business in British Columbia. And that's the verdict out there. And it's, you know, yes, Donald Trump hasn't made it any easier. Yes, he's probably accelerated the process. But when you get right down to it, the fundamental problem is access to wood supply and chips, fiber here in British Columbia.
0: All right, we have more to talk about with Vaughn, including I want to know what happened at that press conference with the premier. We'll talk about that with Vaughn coming up next. But first, we have to check your traffic.
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3: There is reports of a vehicle incident in Pitt Meadows westbound Lougheed Highway at Old Dooney Trunk. Highway 1 westbound slowing from the west end of the Portman Bridge and stay slow through Coquitlam and that Burnaby Lake stretch. Tapping on your brakes out of Surrey northbound on King George Boulevard at the Stalawasan Bridge from before the Scott Road merge. Queensborough Bridge northbound is busy from Howes westbound Stewartson, seeing delays from 5th. And then if you're leaving Delta via Alex Fraser, northbound is slowing from almost 64th. And then northbound traffic is slowing on the approach to the Massey Tunnel, southbound seeing delays from Mylora Golf Course. Drive legendary Quattro. Audi owners can lease the 2026 Audi Q7 from 0.98%. 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In the CKNW Traffic Center, I'm Dawn Powers.
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0: The Premier David Eby has an announcement today, from what I understand, up north in the province. By the way, Vaughn, do we know what this is about?
27: I haven't seen the note on it yet.
0: Okay. All right. So we wait for that. But he had a press conference yesterday.
27: Yes, he did.
0: And what was that all about?
27: Well, you know, we had this opinion poll come out last week that showed that EB's approval rating had actually dropped from 31%, which was pretty low, to 27%. And that the drop happened after that big deal he announced with Mark Carney, Prime Minister, in early July. The poll was taken after that. And he still went down. So the premier was asked about that. It was the first chance to really say, well, what do you think of this number? And, well, I don't know. Is this the last refuge of a politician in trouble? He says the pollster asked the wrong question.
0: Oof.
27: So Angus Reid has been in the polling business. I looked this up. In Canada since 1979, David Eby was 3 years old then. So I think maybe
0: he knows what he's doing.
27: Yes. As a pollster. Yes. And he's the grand old man of polling. And by the way, he runs a nonprofit foundation. He doesn't even take money from companies and political parties to poll. It's just a foundation now. So anyway, the premier says that Reid asked the wrong question. What question should he have asked? Well, the premier says that what the pollster should have done was ask the public if they were impressed by the historic $20 billion deal that David Eby concluded with Mark Carney. And had that been the question, the public would have said, yeah, we are. And, you know, blah, blah, this guy Eby's doing a great job for us. So, you know, I mean, we get this from politicians sometimes when they're in trouble. They tell media they're focusing on the wrong issue.
0: Yeah.
27: So that was his answer.
0: You'd think that with all the communications people, though, around these politicians, that one of them would point out and say, it doesn't sound good when you say stuff like this.
27: Yeah, no, I agree. So the other thing that was pretty interesting was the premier himself brought up the Tilbury Island Fortis LNG terminal. And he said the government's very proud of that project. It's a $2 billion investment in BC, and the government waived one of the big regulatory barriers on that last week. And it's going ahead, and you won't hear the Conservatives tell anybody about that in British Columbia. That's the kind of thing we're doing in BC. And he said it twice. So when we get to the question period, our colleague, Ben Harriburn, Global, says, Premier, can't help noticing you mentioned this project twice. What do you think of one of your own cabinet ministers, Kelly Green, coming out and opposing the project, saying she's disappointed, she's opposed it, she's argued against it? And the Premier says, no, he says, you know, I told you about this project because the Conservatives won't tell you about it. But he says, look, he says, I think Kelly Green's a great member of my caucus and cabinet. And I actually worked with her on this statement. She's standing up for her constituents, their concerns. And that's okay with me.
0: Okay, but her constituents aren't near this project.
27: It's actually not even in Richmond. This is about a cabinet minister using the lack of discipline in the EB government to criticize something and pander to the environmentalists who don't like the way the NDP is going big on fossil fuel development. So I asked the premier as a follow-up, I said, you know the principle of cabinet solidarity, that when government makes a decision, the government speaks with one voice and cabinet ministers, even if they've disagreed behind the scenes, don't violate cabinet confidentiality and don't criticize their own government. There's plenty of examples of that. There's plenty of examples of ministers who decide to criticize their own government's decision because they disagree with it. And what they do is they resign from cabinet. So what's going on here? I asked the premier, does this mean that, you know, ministers are now free to criticize their own government? And he said, well, it is a special case. He said, you know, Kelly Green is concerned about constituents and she's standing up on the safety issue. And I support that. And I said, well, so how much leeway do cabinet ministers have to disagree? Have you given up on the idea of cabinet solidarity? Oh, no, not at all. This is a special case. Well, we'll see. I mean, I have to think other ministers in there are going to go, oh, I've got a better chance of winning my riding if I can come out and tell my constituents or my base that I don't agree with this decision the government made.
0: Is that what it is, that they're looking ahead to the next election and saying, we're going to allow you to throw us under the bus so that you can get reelected?
27: It's really interesting, Simi. I mean, it's interesting, you know, we consult our political scientists and historians, and we ask them, what does all this mean? And Hamish Telford was very, very specific on this when Global asked him the other night. He said, look, it's 100%. You're 100% in on cabinet or you're out. Yes, you can argue behind the scenes. That's what cabinet confidentiality is for. So you can make the argument against, but if you lose the argument, you can't come out and say, yeah, well, I agree with everything the government's done on that, but I don't agree with this issue. And, you know, I'm still in cabinet. Like Evie's pretending this is no big deal. But I see it as a major departure. And I also would say, Simi, he's let this pass because, well, look at the 27% approval rating.
0: Right.
27: What you're seeing is he's losing the kind of confidence of his own members that John Horgan enjoyed within the NDP, because Horgan was very popular. He won a huge victory, biggest one in NDP history in 2020. And David Eby's own people are starting to go, boy, this guy's down at 27%. They're not sure that it's just a problem that the pollsters are asking the wrong questions.
0: Oh, so interesting. All right, Vaughn, thank you.
27: Thanks, Simi. Bye-bye.
0: That's Vaughn Palmer there from the Vancouver Sun. Lots for us to talk about and stuff for us to give away. We have a 4-pack of tickets to see the BC Lions playing August 8th at BC Place. Your chance to win that is also coming up. We'll talk about municipal politics, too. Lots of discussion about this villages plan. It's been in all the headlines, and you might be wondering, like, what is the big deal? Well, there's a lesson for all of us with a municipal election coming up here, and I'll tell you what it is next.
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24: In Pitt Meadows, the stalled dump truck is westbound Lougheed Highway at Old Dooney Trunk. That's in the center lane, so seeing delays trying to go towards the Pitt River Bridge. Ongoing road work in Port Coquitlam is on the Maryhill Bypass at the Coquitlam River Bridge. Narrow lanes both ways, a lane shift both directions, and a reduced speed zone. 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In the CKNW Traffic Center, I'm Dawn Powers.
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30: This is Mike Smith. Shoeboxes in the sky. Metro Vancouver's tiny condos that nobody wants to buy except the government. Why did developers build so many of them? The latest after the 9 o'clock news on the Mike Smith Show, 730 CKNW.
15: Global News at 7 a.m. Good morning. I'm John Strait. We have breaking news. The federal government says it plans to spend $1.6 billion to replace 45 of Via Rail's aging locomotives. Another $357 million will be spent to build a new assembly plant and maintenance facility in Montreal. Here's Via Rail interim president and CEO Matthew Paquette.
31: So today's announcement gives us the tools we need to do better for our passengers. For many remote and indigenous communities, Via Rail remains an essential service. And we take that responsibility very seriously.
15: Ottawa says the first 9 locomotives will be built in Spain and the remaining 36 built in Canada after Canadian workers learn from the Spaniards how to build them. The first trains are expected to be delivered by 2031. The Big Bar complex of wildfires near the village of Clinton has continued to grow, prompting expanded evacuation orders and alerts over the last few days. Bryce Morero with the BC Wildfire Service says winds are ramping up.
32: The fire has impacted Highway 97 south of Clinton and north of Clinton. Our focus is working with BC Hydro crews to make the area safe for our crews to enter and exit, and we'll be continuing to do that. In the coming days, we continue to expect extreme fire behavior, and our crews are working safely, efficiently, and as quickly as they can to protect the values on the landscape.
15: People in Clinton were forced to evacuate on Friday. They're now waiting to hear damage assessments and when it'll be safe to return home. Meantime, Premier David Eby says he knows people are thinking of the village of Clinton.
33: Our hearts go out to the people who are hearing that horrible news. We know that those communities are strong and we'll be standing with them. and the rebuilding process is needed.
15: Eby also praised the heroic work of firefighters to save much of the village itself. A new Scandinavian-style floating spa is coming to Kitsilano. Vancouver City Council approving a deal which will see a repurposed World War II-era barge docked at the Heritage Harbour of the Maritime Museum. Councillor Sarah Kirby-Young says the collaboration between Haven Spa and the museum will support the museum with earned lease revenue, complement its maritime mission, and deliver an amazing new wellness experience. This will be the company's second location after Victoria's Inner Harbour. The province is adding hundreds of new skilled trades training seats at post-secondary institutions. Global's Ben O'Hara Byrne reports.
0: The Premier announced the addition of more than 460 skilled trades training seats at Kwantlen Polytechnic in Surrey on Tuesday. David Eby says the new spaces will help reduce wait lists for programs in in-demand fields, such as construction electricians, industrial mechanics, and parts technicians. All positions needed here in BC to help build major projects. Here is David Eby and Megan Roberts of the Pembina Institute.
1: We need the people to benefit here in British Columbia from those projects. And how do we do that? We need to make sure they have the skills and the ability to take the jobs that are being created. These projects create revenue for the provincial government to pay for public services, but they also create jobs for British Columbians.
2: We expect to see, I think, at least a third of the construction skilled trades retire in the next 5 to 10 years. And we're not necessarily seeing that industry or that workforce being replaced.
0: Overall, the province hopes to add 5,000 trades training seats by next year as part of its Look West strategy. Ben O'Hara Byrne, Global News, Victoria.
15: The clock is ticking toward a strike deadline that could see thousands of WestJet flight attendants walk off the job as soon as Sunday. Canadian press reporter Christopher Reynolds has more.
3: Cabin crew at the Calgary-based airline voted 99% in favor of a strike mandate back in mid-July. And intense negotiations have been ongoing since then on a new contract. The issue is compensation for work done on the ground.
15: Unless a deal is reached, some flights could start to be grounded by Friday. Global News Time, 7:04. 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
24: In Pitt Meadows, a stalled dump truck is westbound Lougheed Highway at Old Dooney Trunk with the center lane block, so seeing delays trying to go towards Pitt River Bridge. Westbound Highway 1 looking good over the Port Mann Bridge, seeing minimal slowdowns through Coquitlam. Tap you on your brakes through the Burnaby Lake stretch and Vancouver, and then it's seen some delays towards the Iron Workers. And then quickly cleared a crash southbound at the north end of the Queensborough Bridge, but seeing northbound delays on the Queensborough from before House. Treat yourself to sweet savings at Bylow Foods. Breyers frozen dessert, 1.41 liters, just $2.97 each. Cool off for less. Bylow, get more for less. In the CKNW Traffic Center, I'm Dawn Powers.
4: Well, good morning. I'm Mark Madriga in the Global Sky Tracker Weather Center. Nice high pressure ridge that built in later yesterday afternoon is going to hold today, tomorrow, and Friday with a few clouds, lots of sunshine in the mix, a few fog patches this morning. High temperatures today and tomorrow, 21 to 24, overnight low of 14. Friday warmer, highs of 23 to 27. A front moving in on Saturday with clouds and showers and cooler weather, rebounding Sunday afternoon to a mix of sun and cloud, sunny and warmer into next week.
15: Thank you, Mark. Downtown Vancouver, 16 degrees, mostly cloudy. Now business matters.
5: Air Transat is taking a loan from the federal government to help it manage high jet fuel costs. Transat, the company that runs the airline, is tapping into federal aid that was offered to help with surging energy prices. Jet fuel has spiked along with oil as the war in the Middle East continues to disrupt an integral route for oil tankers. The federal loan program was launched in response to rising energy costs last month as some airlines cut routes and added fuel surcharges. Airlines can borrow up to $150 million each. I'm Jacqueline Hansen with Business Matters.
15: Thank you, Jacqueline. Global News Time 7:06. I'm John Strait.
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9: I'm out in the community doing a lot of door knocking lately, and when I got onto doorsteps, I had some great conversations with people who were genuinely concerned that the communities that they had built were at threat, being threatened by a plan that they felt they had no control over.
10: That is ABC Councillor Mike Klassen speaking on the Jazz Joe Hall show yesterday about the defeat of this village's plan. Because everyone always says they want to live in a community where they can walk to stuff and know their neighbors and have local stores that they go to. And it is a lovely idea. But what happens when a city tries to plan for it on a big scale, it turns out, and people say, oh, no, no, no, no, that's too much. That's too big. And it gets rejected. That's what happened this week with this villages plan that came before Vancouver City Council. It would have created 17 denser, walkable village areas. And council, as you heard, has voted against it after hearing from hundreds of speakers. Only one councillor, Lucy Maloney, actually voted in favor. And now I and many, many others are left to wonder, how did a plan this big, this ambitious, get all the way to council only to get rejected? What a colossal waste of taxpayer money and effort by city staff. Can you imagine being staff members that worked on this for a long time? And then this is what you thought council wanted, and then you get there and it turns out none of them really do except for one. Where was the direction from councillors? Now, groups like ABC, which has the majority on council, are already fundraising off of this, saying, oh yeah, we listened to people, look what we did. It's kind of crazy, right? Like, aren't you in charge? Shouldn't you have known what people wanted already? Now, Green Councillor Pete Fry also voted against it. Let's find out why. Councillor Fry is joining us now. He's also running for mayor. Thank you very much for your time this morning.
11: Good morning, Simi.
10: Now, why did you vote against it?
11: You know, I hadn't supported the original urgent motion from the mayor to push this forward in the first place. So I want to be clear about that. There was a few challenges with it. I think that it was like the 17 villages as identified, the areas around them were a little too arbitrary. There was big concerns around renter displacement and how this would financialize the redevelopment of homes that really include about 7,000 at best estimate renters in the city of Vancouver who are living in sort of shared converted houses. And the big one that we heard loud and clear from the business community, the BIAs, was the concern around the mandate to deliver about 1 million square feet of commercial space as part of these villages plans. And creating essentially, you know, like a competing interest for new commercial development, but also commercial development that wasn't really tested or viable. And it was actually making it so that it was mandated to deliver that 1 million square feet of commercial rather than sort of organically allowing it to be or not to be.
10: So how does a plan that big get that far along without a sense of how council is going to feel about it? Doesn't it feel like city staff wasted their time then on this?
11: Yeah, no, and it was unfortunate that city staff were kind of lambasted by the ABC councillors with various suggestions that they hadn't done a good job, which I think is very unfair and inaccurate. There was, you know, a good deal of work that staff put in, a lot of consultation over 5,500 touch points, as they call them, lots of engagement with community groups and residents and property owners and developers and yada, yada, yada. This entire project came about from what was then described as an urgent motion. It bypassed the sort of normal proceedings that would have allowed the public to weigh in on it because it was just sort of delivered on the fly from the mayor in October of 2023. At the time, the mayor was calling for the acceleration of the development of 26 villages. What we ended up with was 17 being proposed because that was, I think, too much for staff to even contemplate. But the mayor had decreed 26 villages, excuse me, accelerated. And then there was a further follow-up that sort of refined his direction in October of 2024 and sort of determined it would be 17 villages, which was also supported by the mayor and the ABC council. So this is a real about-face. They had ample opportunity to opine on this work and set direction. I think the reality is that the delivery of this plan coming just after FIFA and right before the local elections created a politically unpalatable reality for ABC, and recognizing that it was unpopular with a pretty large sector of property owners and residents across the city, and they decided to backpedal.
10: Okay, so in your opinion then, what would work?
11: You know, I think that first and foremost, the mandate around the commercial was not productive or really achievable. I think they could have worked with something that was a little bit more flexible and said, well, you know, you could build commercial here, or you could build residential, or you could convert residential to commercial and give it a bit more flexibility. It was too much to try and create all these new commercial zones. I think that spreading it wider, actually, as far as the delivery of apartment, like smaller scale wood frame construction, legalizing apartment construction more broadly throughout the city, so we're not, you know, centralizing it in 17 sort of arbitrary collections of blocks. I think that would have probably been less politically popular, but I think more realistic, and would have avoided, I think, a lot of the big concerns that were this articulation of these 17 very distinct and arbitrary village areas would precipitate in a lot more speculation and land lift.
10: Do you...
11: Now, to be clear, staff disagreed with that assertion. They don't believe that it would result in land lift, but certainly others do believe it would result in land lift.
10: Do you, like, could you understand why people think there seems to be some real kind of disconnect here between what city staff are proposing and what, you know, council is apparently willing to do, or what they say, and then what happens?
11: Oh, yeah, I think it's a colossal waste of money, and I was incredibly disappointed that we had, you know, set this agenda, and again, when I say we, I'm really talking about the ABC majority on council, set this agenda and then got political cold feet as it became a more of a reality. This is a huge expenditure of resources. It should be noted that as part of Ken Sims' Zero Means Zero budget, that same department was actually lost about 15% of their operating budget. So staff were tasked with a lot of work, less resources, a very tight timeline to deliver. And then when they finally did deliver it, it was deemed politically expedient.
10: So
11: and taxpayers should be concerned that this was a waste of resources and time.
10: Okay, so what happens now then? That's it? No plan, nothing?
11: The outcome of the ABC did put forward an amendment that essentially gutted the plan, but did pave the way for single egress stair buildings. So this is sort of a new apartment form that can be built on a narrower lot. So think like more of the kind of old school apartments. Basically, it comes down to a single staircase as opposed to two staircases and a hallway, and which eats up a lot of the building space. So this makes it more viable to have better apartments, but building them on smaller lots.
10: Right.
11: So that will go ahead. That should precipitate in some change, but in a very small percentage of neighborhoods across the city of Vancouver, nothing near the scale of the village's plan.
10: Is it fair to say, Councillor Fry, that you know, not a whole lot's going to happen between now and the election then?
11: No, we are officially in what they call the quiet period now. So this week will end sort of most of the council business, and we get into just campaigning for the next couple of months.
10: Oh, boy. It's going to be interesting. Listen, thank you for describing that to us this morning, explaining it.
11: Absolutely my pleasure.
10: Appreciate that. That's Pete Fry, Vancouver City Councillor for the Green Party, also mayoral candidate, talking about, in his opinion, what went sideways, what went wrong for this village's plan. There is a lot with the election that obviously had an influence here. There's a lot that I think will continue to be discussed. If you want to weigh in, Simi at cknw.com. We're going to talk retirement for you, potentially, coming up. Plus, we're going to check your traffic.
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24: I do have good news. Clear of the still dump truck in Pitt Meadows. That was westbound Lougheed Highway, Old Dooney Trunk. Still seeing delays trying to go towards Pitt River Bridge. In New Westminster, ongoing roadwork has 8th Avenue closed between 14th and 20th Street. Roadwork on the Vancouver-Burnaby border is on boundary between Kingsway and Vanesse. It's down to one lane both ways. And then Broadway is closed between Cambie and Alberta. You can detour on 8th, 10th, or 12th Avenue. 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In the CKNW Traffic Center, I'm Dawn Powers.
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3: I think we all have those days where you wake up and think, oh, how far to retirement? When am I going to be able to stop doing this? Well, you're not alone if you think that. Our Scott Shantz is with us. Scott, you don't think that. You're way too young to be thinking that.
4: You're totally right. Like, I do think about my future and saving for retirement and stuff. But I also think about the opportunities created by retirement when other people retire. And the reason I'm bringing this up is there's a new survey out that suggests that almost half of Canadian independent businesses, 46% of people that own their own business, are planning on retiring in the next 10 years. So that, at least to me, begs the question, what happens to all of these businesses? Like, if you're an independent business owner, do you hand it down to family? What if you don't have family? Do you sell it? Do you split it amongst the kids? And does this actually create some opportunities for people like me to perhaps get into business ownership? Well, Aman Sandhu is the vice president and head of commercial banking for BC at National Bank. And I talked to him about this. I started by asking, like, what's going to happen with all these businesses?
5: Yeah, absolutely, Scott. You know, we're what we are seeing, and, you know, quite commonly in the headlines, is a large number of business owners plan on selling their businesses over the next decade. And BC is no different in that matter. You know, we provide a number of services here at the bank to help with that transition.
4: There's an interesting conversation that I've had with a lot of colleagues and friends that are at my age, where our parents have already retired or are starting to retire. And it sort of seems like, for at least some people that I've spoken with, this idea of succession planning or thinking about the future is not something that a lot of people think about until it's right in front of them, when, you know, they could have been preparing and, you know, making things a lot easier for maybe people in their family or people they want to leave something to. What's your experience been there? What would your advice be in that regard?
5: Yeah, probably not much different than what you're hearing from your friends and colleagues, Scott, is, you know, business owners are obviously heavily invested in their business, whether it's a small, medium, or large enterprise. And quite often, succession planning is not at the top of the list. You know, they're focused on growing their business, maintaining customer relationships, finding new markets. Like, that's the stuff that drives them. And succession planning is sometimes left to kind of corner of your desk thinking, right? And, you know, our advice to business owners, even if you don't plan on selling your business for a number of years, is really start thinking about what succession planning is. And again, that's going to be very different for every owner. And you'd be surprised that kind of the reasons around succession planning and what is most important to those business owners.
4: This idea of people selling their businesses and wanting to just sort of get out of it if they're retiring, does this present an opportunity for young people or people who are looking to perhaps start a business? You know, we hear about a lot how hard it is for young people to get started. I guess is there some opportunity here?
5: Absolutely, opportunity. You know, not just for young people looking to, you know, advance their own personal careers or you know, dive into entrepreneurship. I mean, that is definitely one angle of where businesses are being sold. But we are seeing, you know, businesses being sold in a number of different fashions, whether it's the young people. The concept of private equity is still very prevalent in Canada and North America. But then we've also seen where, you know, you may have management teams that work very closely with these business owners.

0: that feel that they want to continue the legacy of that business, and sometimes form a team of a buying group, if that makes sense.
1: Yeah. And Aman, if people are sort of hearing this and thinking that, you know, this is relevant to them, or it's something that they've been thinking about or have questions, who could they reach out to, or who could they talk to find some more advice?
0: Absolutely. You know, I think the first thing is really defining what your goals are in terms of what business transition or sale of a business looks like. And once you've kind of got those goals in mind, is really reaching out to kind of trusted advisors that as a business owner you lean on. Of course, at National Bank, we'd love to be part of that conversation. But many business owners, we recommend engaging with their lawyer, with their accountant, and because you do need a kind of group of professionals to help with the succession planning process.
1: That's Aman Sandhu. He's the vice president and head of commercial banking for BC at National Bank. Just some interesting thoughts there about, I think, what's going to happen with these businesses and what opportunities that might create.
2: It's like the laundromat thing. Right?
1: Yeah.
2: Millennials talk about this, and then the younger generation, Gen Z, talks about it too, about buying a boring business and just doing it because it's
1: Absolutely.
2: An opportunity and it makes money.
1: Yeah. And then, you know, it can grow in the background and maybe you can leave it to your kids or whatever. Some thoughts there.
2: This is all about marketing. It's all, if these businesses want to sell, they're going to have to really market themselves to that younger generation.
1: Certainly.
2: So interesting. Scott, thank you.
1: Sure.
2: For the way in, simi@cknw.com. Now we're going to talk about a new biker gang or new gang that we have to worry about here in Metro Vancouver. We'll tell you why coming up. But first, we're going to be checking your traffic.
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2: Now checking your traffic every 10 minutes here on 730 CKNW. There is good news in Pitt Meadows. There was that earlier stalled truck on Lougheed Highway westbound at Old Dudney. It is now gone, but that makes it pretty busy from west of Harris approaching the Pitt River Bridge, so watch out for that. Also, northbound Alex Fraser, you'll find that things have eased off there. There's just a minor delay between 72nd and Nordell. That's also good news. But it's busier at the Queensboro now. Northbound 91A slow from Howes there, leaving New West Stewardson Way crawling from about 5th Avenue or so. So lots of traffic to update you on. We'll do it again in 10 minutes.
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16: Global News at 7:30. Good morning. I'm John Strait. And we have breaking news. The federal government says it plans to spend $1.6 billion to replace Via Rail's aging locomotives. Transport Minister Stephen McKinnon making an announcement moments ago in Montreal.
17: Through this investment, Via Rail will receive 45 new locomotives to serve Canadians traveling on long distance, rural, and remote routes.
16: The trains will replace Via Rail's fleet across the country, except for the Windsor-Quebec City corridor, for which the federal government is planning a new high-speed rail line. Former Surrey mayor and now mayoral candidate Doug McCallum is calling for a federal investigation alleging foreign interference in this fall's municipal election. Global's Travis Prasad reports.
18: Doug McCallum's Safe Surrey Coalition says a network of Facebook pages targeting Surrey, Delta, and Vancouver is being managed from India. The party alleges the accounts are linked to an Indian government agency. The pages largely appear to be rewrites of local news. Safe Surrey Councillor Doug Alford says they're amplifying coverage of Surrey Mayor Brenda Locke, who is running for re-election.
19: It's originating out of India, and that is the real concern. What is the motivation? You have to ask, why are they motivated to potentially influence elections in Surrey?
18: Safe Surrey is asking the RCMP and CSIS to investigate who is behind the pages. So far, Elections BC says an initial review of the pages does not appear to show a violation of the province's election advertising rules. Travis Prasad, Global News.
16: Premier David Eby says his government is a big enough tent for ministers to publicly criticize some of the decisions made by their colleagues. Eby was commenting on a statement by Emergency Measures Minister Kelly Green last week.
20: It's an issue that has been important to Kelly Green as an MLA for her community for a long time. We worked together on her statement, so she was able to continue to advocating, and I supported her ability to do that.
16: Green says she was disappointed in the decision by Fortis BC to move forward with the next phase of the Tilbury LNG project, citing safety concerns. The government has supported the expansion project and issued an exemption last week to help push the $2 billion investment ahead. A new report suggests data breaches are becoming more costly for Canadian companies.
21: Research from tech giant IBM suggests Canadian organizations paid an average of $7.11 million per data breach this year, up from $6.98 million covering the same period studied last year. The average breach exposed 28,500 records, up 8% from last year, and it took 6% longer, or an average of 205 days, to detect contain that breach. IBM's security leader Chris Sicard says it's getting more expensive to tackle the breaches because doing so involves business interruptions, customer communications, and legal and regulatory obligations. Karen Rebo, The Canadian Press.
16: Overseas, at least 20 people are dead, dozens fear trapped under rubble in southern Japan a day after a strong earthquake shook the region.
22: I felt as if my body was hovering. It was only when I saw the wall collapse that I realized it was an earthquake, says this man. 4:27 in the afternoon. A magnitude 6.8 earthquake hits near Kumamoto City in southern Japan. In a country which is well prepared for earthquakes, it is often older buildings that are most vulnerable. But many modern structures were damaged or destroyed too, including bridges, trains. The secondary effects, though, may have had the deadliest consequences. State broadcaster NHK shared the moment of an explosion at a shopping mall in the aftermath of the earthquake. The blast reportedly collapsed one of the building's floors. Many shoppers escaped unhurt, but between 20 and 30 people are unaccounted for. Several have died, according to local media. Redmond Channel Global News, London.
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0: In Surrey, lights are out for construction. 148th at 17th Avenue. Flaggers are on scene, but if there is any uncontrolled intersections, use the always stop procedure. Minimal delays for northbound traffic on King George Boulevard out of Surrey, the Stalawasan Bridge. Highway 1 westbound looking good over the Port Mann and through the Coquitlam stretch. Slowing through the Burnaby Lake stretch for Highway 1 westbound and then seeing delays through Vancouver from just before First Avenue towards the Ironworkers. Need to buy or renew your car insurance with BCAA? It's quick and easy. Just pick up the phone and call, get convenient coverage with BCAA. In the CKNW Traffic Center, I'm Dawn Powers.
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3: Good morning. I'm Mark Madriga in the Global Sky Tracker Weather Center. Sunshine, occasional clouds today, tomorrow, and Friday. Fabulous weather, really, with highs of 21 to 24. A warmer Friday, by the way, 23 to 27 degrees. Overnight temperatures at 14 and staying dry. Showers likely, though, Saturday and cooler, only 21 for a high. Maybe a shower first thing Sunday, otherwise a mix of sun and cloud kicking in. Sunny and warmer next week.
16: Thank you, Mark. Downtown Vancouver, 16 degrees, mostly cloudy. Now some business news. Dow down 782, TSX off 258. NASDAQ lower 219, Canadian dollar trading higher, 70.89 cents U.S. and oil trading higher at $84 U.S. a barrel. Global News Time, 735. I'm John Strait.
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2: Well, as if we don't have enough to worry about with gangs and gang shootings and outside influence on gangs, there is something new to add to that list. It is a new developing gang that is definitely on the radar of law enforcement. So let's find out what's going on. Kim Bolin is, of course, an expert on this, Vancouver Sun crime reporter who specializes in gangs and organized crime and joins us now. Good morning, Kim.
25: Good morning, Simi.
2: What is this new organization that is causing concern?
25: Well, they're not exactly new. In fact, the Outlaws Motorcycle Club, as they call themselves, is older than the Hells Angels internationally. It started in Illinois in 1935, which is 13 years before the Hells Angels was formed in the United States and, of course, moved into Canada much later and has been in BC since 1983. But what we have confirmed, police are also confirming this, is that we now have Outlaws motorcycle gang members living in BC, though there's not currently a chapter in this province. They are members of chapters in Alberta. And why this would be a concern is that the Outlaws are known as rivals of the Hells Angels, and there have been violent clashes between them, some in BC and some in other provinces and even internationally.
2: So it was enough to have some of them just move to this province for that to be a red flag?
25: Well, for sure, because this has always been a province dominated by the Hells Angels, and the Hells Angels didn't have rivals within the outlaw motorcycle gang world operating here in BC for the most part. Now, obviously, we know the Hells Angels has been involved in violent clashes with other gangs in this province. You think about the United Nations gang, for instance. So, you know, it's not that they haven't been involved in any of the gang violence that we've seen over decades across the province. But the fact that arrival has members living in BC in Hells Angels territory is something that caught the eye of our anti-gang force, the Combined Forces Special Enforcement Unit, and particularly because we had this member of the Outlaws from Hungary move to Kelowna. He moved because of a personal relationship, but he was seen at rallies in Alberta in June. That was flagged to police here in BC. He was arrested, and he went through an Immigration Refugee Board hearing and was ordered removed. And so he's now been deported back to Hungary as of July 17th.
2: Now, Kim, I had read that, and I thought, that's fast. Like, that does that show the level of concern here?
25: Well, we don't know. The IRB is notoriously tight-lipped when it comes to these cases for many good reasons. I am trying to get more information. I do think I will be able to get that. But I imagine, you know, if, for example, and this is speculation, the person had not disclosed their membership in this group, which police consider a criminal organization when they applied to move here, you know, that would be a big issue, obviously, for them remaining in the country. But we just don't have those details, at this point in time. Now, what's also interesting is another group called the Rebels, which originated in Australia but has been operating in other provinces in Canada, now does have a chapter in Southeast BC. So again, that's territory that has traditionally been Hells Angels. They are rivals of the Hells Angels, like the Outlaws, and police have also confirmed that they're here in the province. So you're seeing kind of movement on a number of fronts, right? And, you know, fortunately, we haven't seen the violent clashes in a long time. There were some Alberta Hells Angels and some Alberta Outlaws that started fighting a few years back when they ran into each other randomly in Cranbrook, and five people were stabbed. We can't say there have been, you know, any recent incidents, but obviously it's concerning and something that police are keeping a close watch on.
2: And what is your sense, knowing this like you do, what is your sense of kind of what's going on with the Hells Angels then? Do these gangs sense some kind of vulnerability? Is there change happening? Like, what's going on?
25: Vulnerability, that's the perfect word. Now, obviously, they're still by far the largest outlaw motorcycle gang in the province. They have 10 chapters. They have, you know, more than 100 members. But one of their chapters closed recently. The Hardside one. Hardside had had, you know, two members murdered, other members convicted of crimes, and it just shuttered. And so they did open a new chapter on Vancouver Island. So they're still at that 10 number that they've been at for about a decade now. But, you know, they lost their clubhouses in Nanaimo and East Vancouver and in Kelowna. There's now a current civil forfeiture case to take three more clubhouses. And it's interesting when you look at the court documents that have been filed in that case. You know, the corporations that owned two of the clubhouses, the third one was rented. They filed responses to this director of civil forfeiture lawsuit. But the individual members that were named didn't even bother filing responses to that. No. So it's like, are they just going to let it go? Like, what's going on? So definitely there is some weakness there. We've also seen a number of high-profile convictions of Hells Angels members. You've got senior people in jail. You know, it was just last month in Winnipeg where Damien Ryan, who's a very high-profile Hells Angel here in BC, was sentenced to 24 and a half years for involvement in organized crime and drug smuggling. You know, that's a huge sentence by Canadian standards. He's also facing other charges, a murder charge in Ontario. And he's a big player here in BC, right? So he's going to be behind bars for a long, long time. And he's not the only one. So, you know, there has been some internal conflict as well. People in the Hells Angels moving to other provinces after clashing with their brothers in the chapters they were once in BC. So, you know, there's some stuff going on for sure, and perhaps these other groups see weakness.
2: That's just a classic scenario, though, isn't it? Kim, police always warn us about this, where they say, you know, you disrupt one gang and another one immediately kind of gets ready to move in. It's just an ongoing cycle.
25: Yes, unfortunately, as we've seen by some of the recent arrests and the allegations in the United States, you know, against some BC men allegedly involved in major cross-border drug smuggling, there's a lot of money to be made. Like, not, you know, millions of dollars, but tens of millions of dollars, if not more. And people just continually seem to be attracted, you know, to this life, right? So, you know, there's money to be made, and as long as that's the case, you're going to have criminal organizations that want to take advantage of that. And BC is really, you know, on the forefront. It has been for a long time. I mean, we're a big province. We're a largely empty province when it comes to population. And you can see why these groups see it as attractive territory to set up. Hey, we're going to have a news conference later this morning where we talk about, where they're going to talk about more, you know, drug labs that have been busted, right? So that's been another big trend, is these criminal organizations setting up drug labs in remote areas to make methamphetamine, to make MDMA, to make fentanyl, and sell it both in Canada and internationally, right? So, you know.
2: Never stops. It never stops.
25: It doesn't stop, and I wish I had the answers, you know, that I could provide to make it stop, but it's a challenge, and it's ongoing.
2: It just feels like you probably feel like you've been writing about this for so long, and it's just an ongoing kind of avalanche of information. It doesn't ever slow down, does it?
25: It does change. It does shift. I think there's been good progress made in some of the violence. I think there's less gang violence right now than there was 5 years ago or 10 years ago, you know, so that's a good thing. But yeah, you just don't know what's out there until something happens sometimes, right? And the other thing that I think is also encouraging is just the amount of intelligence that is shared between law enforcement agencies, not only across Canada, but internationally, because these groups are international in scope. So it's really important that that information is being circulated and patterns can be observed and, you know, hopefully things interrupted before, you know, something major happens, right? So there is progress being made.
2: Well, that's good. If you say that, I'm going to take that to the bank, Kim. Thank you. Thank you for that.
25: Thanks very much for having
2: me. Appreciate your time and all your work. That's Kim Bolin, crime reporter, of course, with the Vancouver Sun, specializing in gangs and organized crime, covering this situation where, I would imagine if you hear what's happening, you see these people showing up at these, you know, rallies and events or moving into BC, there is definitely a heightened level of concern. If you want to weigh in, send me at cknw.com. Right now, I would much rather put a smile on somebody's face and help them win a 4-pack of tickets to go and see your BC Lions in action. They are playing August the 8th at BC Place. They're going to be playing the Hamilton Tiger Cats, and we want to send you and a bunch of friends. But you have to answer our random trivia question first. So call us 604-280-9898. 604-280-9898. We're going to give this away coming up next, right after we check your traffic.
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5: At the Pitt River Bridge, a stall is eastbound in one of the center lanes. In Surrey, lights are out for construction. 148th at 17th Avenue, there's flaggers on scene. Ongoing roadwork in New Westminster has 8th Avenue closed between 14th and 20th Street. And then in Delta, westbound Ladner Trunk is closed between 72nd and 80th. You could detour through Boundary Bay Airport. 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In the CKNW Traffic Center, I'm Dawn Powers.
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2: 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I've got a bunch of people who are ready to try to give this a shot, including Jeff on the line. Good morning, Jeff.
28: Good morning.
2: How are you today?
28: Excellent.
2: Oh, I'm so glad to hear that. Are you ready to play?
28: As long as it's not an entertainment question, I'll be fine.
2: Well, I wish I could guarantee that for you, Jeff, but it's random. So shall we? Let's see what the machine has in store for you. Let's go.
28: Let's do it.
2: All right. It's not an entertainment question, Jeff, but it is a geography question. So what is the largest province based on population? Oh my goodness, Jeff, I'm so sorry you ran out of time on that one. I have a feeling you were inching towards the right answer, but it wasn't quite fast enough. Ontario. I thought some people might have said Quebec, but Ontario was the answer on that. I'm sorry, Jeff. Let me go to Linda. Hi, Linda.
29: Good morning, Simi.
2: Did you know the answer to that question?
29: I did.
2: I know. I was surprised you didn't answer faster, but okay. Here we go. Linda, let's get you a question.
29: Sure.
2: Oh, Linda, you get the entertainment question. Here
29: oh,
2: we go.
29: Bummer.
2: Linda, Chris Martin is the lead singer of what band?
29: Oh, it's either Oasis or Coldplay. Coldplay.
2: Yeah. Yeah, it's a good thing you talked it out aloud because, yes, you said it. Just
29: awesome.
2: You got it. You win.
29: Thank you.
2: Well, you're welcome. Now you'd be pretty proud of yourself, Linda. You just won a 4-pack of tickets to go see the BC Lions. Stay on the line so we can get your information. That's right. These questions are completely random. Yes, Chris Martin is the lead singer of Coldplay. Linda guessed it. sounds like, and got it. So we'll have more tickets to give away on the show tomorrow, so keep listening for your chance to win. We have a lot to talk about in the next hour of the show. We'll be making sense of the markets with Lori Pinkowski. We're going to try to figure out what can be done about homeless encampments like this one off Highway 99 that's in the news this morning. We'll talk about the complications around that. And of course, we have updates in news, weather, and traffic coming up on the Major News to 8 here on Mornings with Simi.
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18: I'm Ace Raymond for Squire Barnes. Well, it's not just the Whitecaps who are facing a big week ahead. The Vancouver Rise have one too, and it starts tonight. The Rise have reached the point in the season where every match starts to feel like a six-pointer. After slipping out of the playoff spots with Saturday's loss to Halifax, tonight's meeting with second-place Montreal isn't just about bouncing back. It's about proving this team is still a contender. The encouraging part? We've been here before. Last season, the Rise faced adversity, found another gear, and ended up lifting the trophy. Head coach Anya Heiner-Moeller keeps saying it's a marathon, not a sprint. And she's right. But marathons have checkpoints, and this feels like one of them. And yes, it's Bark at the Park, so there will be plenty of dogs at Swangard. The Rise just have to make sure it's Montreal that's chasing its tail by the final whistle.
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2: 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Here's Dawn Powers.
5: Crews are on scene to a stall eastbound midspan on the Pitt River Bridge in one of the center lanes. In Burnaby, a stall is Highway 1 westbound after Gillardy. That's in the center lane. And roadwork in Port Coquitlam is on the Maryhill Bypass at the Coquitlam River Bridge. Narrow lanes both ways and a lane shift both directions. Flex days. 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In the CKNW Traffic Center, I'm Dawn Powers.
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16: This is Mike Smith. 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Metro Vancouver's tiny condos that nobody wants to buy except the government. Why did developers build so many of them? The latest after the 9 o'clock news on the Mike Smith Show, 730 CKNW.
22: Global News Time's 8 o'clock at 16 degrees and mostly cloudy in Metro Vancouver. Good morning. I'm John Strait. Here's what's making news. New trains coming to Via Rail.
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22: Vancouver Council kills the Villages plan.
25: It was very upsetting to a lot of residents across the city. I think it's very sad that we've thrown this work in the bin.
22: And wildfire survivor.
30: I called my wife and I said, "Hun, get everything you can get and get it now. 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
22: More harrowing stories from Clinton in business.
31: Air Transat is taking a loan from the federal government to help it manage high jet fuel costs.
22: This is Global's Major News to 8. Now our top story. And we have breaking news. The federal and provincial governments announcing a binding agreement between Silicim's LNG here in BC and a German energy company. A press conference set to get underway shortly. Ottawa says this first of its kind deal will see Uniper purchase 2 million tons a year of BC liquefied natural gas for up to 20 years. First deliveries expected to begin in 2032. The federal government says the LNG will supply customers in Germany, the UK, Sweden, and the Netherlands. Silicim's is a $30 billion project on the Northwest Coast, that'll be Canada's second largest LNG facility. More breaking news. The federal government says it plans to spend $1.6 billion to replace 45 of Via Rail's aging locomotives. Another $357 million will be spent to build a new assembly plant and maintenance facility in Montreal. Here's Via Rail interim president and CEO Matthew Paquette.
32: So today's announcement gives us the tools we need to do better for our passengers. For many remote and indigenous communities, Via Rail remains an essential service. And we take that responsibility very seriously.
22: Ottawa says the first 9 locomotives will be built in Spain and the remaining 36 built in Canada after Canadian workers learned from the Spaniards how to build them. The first trains expected to be delivered by 2031. After more than 300 registered speakers at public hearings stretching past midnight sometimes, the controversial Villages plan in Vancouver has been defeated. Global's Julie Nolan reports.
1: The villages plan for more shops, services, and housing, including six-story apartments in 17 low-density neighborhoods. Council voted it down in a 10-to-1 vote. ABC Councillor Sarah Kirby-Young says they heard loud and clear from residents who were opposed to the plan.
25: We really heard a tsunami, a landslide of opposition. There is no social license to move this plan forward. It was very upsetting to a lot of residents across the city because what it essentially did is tell them what they were or were not permitted to do with redevelopment of their property.
1: One city councillor, Lucy Maloney, was the only one who voted for the villages.
8: I think it's very sad that we've thrown this work in the bin and that ABC voted down my motion to have a look at adding more density around existing retail areas to give shops more customers.
1: He also proposed sending the plan back to staff for deeper consultation, but that was also rejected. Julie Nolan, Global News.
22: Concern is growing over homeless encampments expanding on both sides of Highway 99 in Richmond. Global's Karim Gouda reports.
10: Elan O'Claire claims to own four trailers in the encampment where she's lived with her many cats for a year and a half.
11: It's so pretty. There's like flowers everywhere. Like it's like paradise.
10: O'Claire says she's declined offers to live in modular housing. But Richmond councillor Cash Heed says axes, swords, and machetes are among the dozens of weapons seized in the past year. He says because this is Crown land, cleaning up the encampment is the responsibility of the provincial government.
12: We get no cooperation whatsoever. We actually get resistance from them on taking any action.
10: The city estimates there could be more than 30 campers and trailers, and the cleanup bill could exceed $200,000. Here's Transportation Minister Mike Farnworth.
13: Well, this process doesn't just happen overnight. It does take time. But we're very much aware of the frustrations that people in these sites often have a variety or differing varying degrees of needs that are required in terms of where they eventually end up.
10: A similar situation played out under the Oak Street Bridge late last year. Richmond spent more than 40,000 taxpayer dollars clearing an encampment, all without provincial participation. Karim Gouda, Global News.
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5: If we're going through the valley, there is a vehicle incident in Abbotsford, Highway 1 westbound after Mount Lehman. I do have good news, clear of a stall that was eastbound midspan on the Pitt River Bridge. In Burnaby, a stall is Highway 1 westbound after Gillardy in the center lane. And in Delta, a stall is eastbound Highway 17 before 36th Avenue. That's in the right lane. Drive Legendary Quattro. 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In the CKNW Traffic Center, I'm Dawn Powers.
14: Well, good morning. I'm Mark Madriga in the Global Sky Tracker Weather Center. Nice high pressure ridge that built in later yesterday afternoon is going to hold today, tomorrow, and Friday with a few clouds, lots of sunshine in the mix, a few fog patches this morning. High temperatures today and tomorrow, 21 to 24, overnight low of 14. Friday, warmer, highs of 23 to 27. A front moving in on Saturday with clouds and showers and cooler weather, rebounding Sunday afternoon to a mix of sun and cloud, sunny and warmer into next week.
22: Thank you, Mark. Outside CKNW in downtown Vancouver, 17 degrees and mostly cloudy. The major news to 8 continues. We're learning more about how a tow truck driver in Clinton lost his home and business after a wildfire ripped through the area on Friday. As Global's Taya Fast reports, the man left just in time.
15: This might be the end of Steve's towing. He might lose everything.
24: Those were the words Steve Larby said as he watched the Pear Lake wildfire close in on his home in Clinton.
30: I called my wife and I said, "Hun, get everything you can get and get it now. Get it in the truck and get going."
24: Larby says the fire started on a distant ridge and was at his doorstep within hours.
30: It sounded like two 747 jets were like ready to land in my lake. The heat was like intense. The wind was like a tornado.
24: Larby stayed until the bitter end, trying to protect his home and business, but the flames quickly forced him out.
30: That fire was faster than I was, and I was doing a buck 30 out of there.
24: His home, daughter's home, towing business, and years of hard work all destroyed, along with multiple tow trucks, heavy equipment, and cars.
30: I managed to grab the shoes that were made for me when my daughter was passed away, but I didn't get anything else. I had no pictures. I lost everything, you can think of.
24: Meanwhile, the towing community, including many of his competitors, has been rallying around him.
26: Our friend Steve suffered a lot of damage, well, everything, so
0: And we want to make sure that everyone can help him.
30: We all know each other and everybody knows everybody. And it's what happens when you're in a small community, right?
22: A GoFundMe campaign for Larrabee has already raised more than $20,000. More questions about Handy Dart service after our stories about a Surrey senior this week. As Global's Tim Perry reports, while critics are blaming government, the minister responsible is getting involved.
2: We told you about Tom Cretain, who has spinal muscular atrophy and uses a special wheelchair. After 28 years using Handy Dart, he was told the service could no longer accommodate him safely. Handy Dart suggested he use non-emergency hospital transfer services, but that service only provides transportation for medical purposes. Joe McCann, president of the union local representing Handy Dart employees, is blaming the problem on government contracting out the service.
3: David Eby and Mike Farnworth decided to cut corners, and this is kind of going on and on, changing contractors all the time.
2: BC Transportation Minister Mike Farnworth says he's directed his staff and TransLink to fix the problem.
13: I've already spoken with my ministry staff. I've asked them to get in touch with TransLink to find a resolution to this particular issue. They need to find a solution because I think what's currently in place is not acceptable.
2: Farnworth says there is a governance review underway for TransLink and says the story raises questions about whether standards need to be changed. Tim Perry, Global News.
22: Thank you for police. Next story is skilled trades training in BC is expanding, with the province announcing the addition of nearly 500 new training seats at Kwantlen Polytechnic University. Global's Emma Albert reports.
4: The 462 new seats will bring KPU's total to more than 1,700. This comes after the province announced last week it would also be adding 64 seats at Vancouver Island University. Premier David Eby says these new training spaces will help reduce wait lists for apprenticeship programs for in-demand fields like construction electricians, industrial mechanics, plumbers, construction craft workers, and parts technicians.
17: When you have a group of people that are looking for jobs unable to find them, and a group of employers looking for skilled people, the obvious answer is to provide those folks, those young people who are looking for jobs, with the skilled trades training that they need to take those jobs. And I can't wait to see these grads showing up on job sites as apprentices, getting the skills that they need, and building the province that every British Columbian deserves and that will support our entire country.
4: This initiative is being funded by the province's Look West strategy, which aims to add 5,000 trades training seats across BC by next year. The government is investing $241 million into the strategy over 3 years. Emma Albert, Global News.
22: eBay has agreed to pay nearly $56 million to a couple in the U.S. This after several former eBay employees targeted and harassed them with bizarre deliveries, including a bloody pig Halloween mask and live cockroaches.
18: The Steiners run an online newsletter that was often critical of eBay. Back in 2020, seven eBay employees were charged with harassment, including an alleged plan to hide a GPS tracker on the Steiners' car. Most of the defendants pleaded guilty. Some were sentenced to prison. eBay condemned the harassment and apologized, saying it was wrong, reprehensible, and should never have happened.
22: That's ABC's Hannah Battal reporting. And some breaking news in the sports world. The San Jose Sharks have made Macklin Celebrini the NHL's highest paid player, signing the star center to a 5-year contract worth $18.8 million a season. The 20-year-old from North Vancouver surpassing the $18 million average annual value in the 5-year contract Leo Carlson signed with the Anaheim Mighty Ducks earlier this month. That's Global's Major News to 8. Now business matters.
31: Air Transat is taking a loan from the federal government to help it manage high jet fuel costs. Transat, the company that runs the airline, is tapping into federal aid that was offered to help with surging energy prices. Jet fuel has spiked along with oil as the war in the Middle East continues to disrupt an integral route for oil tankers. The federal loan program was launched in response to rising energy costs last month as some airlines cut routes and added fuel surcharges. Airlines can borrow up to $150 million each. I'm Jacqueline Hansen with Business Matters.
22: Thank you, Jacqueline. Global News Time 11. I'm John Strait.
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6: Still ahead on this hour of the show, we will be making sense of the markets with Laurie Pinkowski, and we are also going to talk about a story you've been hearing in the news having to do with homeless encampments. There's this one off Highway 99. It's in Richmond, and if you drive that route at all, you know exactly which one I'm talking about. It's been there for the last couple of years. It's growing in size. Why is it so hard for cities, for the province to do anything about this? We're going to find out coming up next. But first, we're also going to be checking your traffic.
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5: In Abbotsford, a vehicle incident is Highway 1 westbound after Mount Lehman. There is also roadwork in the area that has lane shifts. In Burnaby, a stall is Highway 1 westbound after Gillardy in the center lane. Seeing delays before Brunette, you can try Lougheed Highway as an alternate route since it runs parallel to Highway 1. A crash in Delta's northbound Highway 99 after Ladner Trunk. And a stall also in Delta's eastbound Highway 17 before 36th Avenue. 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In the CKNW Traffic Center, I'm Dawn Powers.
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7: In the news this morning, you are hearing a lot about homeless encampments because you've got those two rather sizable ones along Highway 99 as you're going there through there in Richmond. You've probably seen them if you've been driving down Highway 99. Now, Richmond says this is a provincial responsibility and they're not getting any help in dealing with this. And they have concerns about the safety and the cleanup and all the things that this could cost. Why is it so hard and challenging for municipalities to do something about these clearly dangerous situations? And not just, you know, dangerous for the people who are living there, but I mean, cars going by, and it's just not a good situation. So why are there so many frustrations with this? Well, Harini Sivalingam is the director of the Equality Program at the Canadian Civil Liberties Association and joins us now. Thank you so much for being here.
8: Thank you for having me.
7: Is this a problem that many cities are dealing with, do you think?
8: Yeah. So, I mean, encampments are a visible manifestation of Canada's housing crisis. So this is a problem that's affecting big cities, small rural communities right across Canada from, like, you know, coast to coast to coast. And it's really the source of the encampment is a symptom and it's not a cause. And it's the result of repeated government failures to ensure adequate, affordable, and accessible housing. And so we are seeing this across, different cities, big cities like Vancouver, Toronto, even Halifax, Quebec, but also small communities as well.
7: Right. But, you know, Harini, we've been hearing about this particular story for sure. And this person, they've been offered housing. They admitted that. They've been offered housing. They just don't want it. What are cities supposed to do in situations like that?
8: So, I mean, housing is a fundamental right. And so people that do not have access to resources, support, services, that are finding themselves

0: government do that better?
1: I think we need to look at like what type of housing was offered and what type of solutions that are needed, right? So what we see sometimes with individuals that are offered housing, they're not a housing that is adequate or accessible to them, right? So for example, it could be a person that is a couple and they're offered housing options that would split up families. There's other individuals that need support and services and access to them, and the housing that's offered is inaccessible to them to access mental health supports, possibly like, you know, healthcare supports that they need, addiction care, income supports, all of those kind of things. So I think what you need to look at is like, you know, how are you communicating and consulting with people that are affected by housing crisis and homelessness, and ensuring that they're part of the decision making and not having decisions being made for them, but are part of that process of deciding what is really good, accessible, alternative housing options.
0: Okay, but where does public safety play a role in all of this, Harini? Because we know that, especially in this particular situation, there are, you know, things that can be considered weapons that were found at the camp. Police have raised concerns about this. So how can that be safe? It can't be safe to leave people in those situations.
1: Yeah, there are definitely legitimate public safety concerns associated with some encampments, but those concerns should be addressed through a human rights lens rather than blanket enforcement, right? So there's always this misconception that equates encampments with crime and danger, but it's often homelessness itself is often one of the greatest threats to personal safety. So what we suggested the government should respond to specific health and safety risks using the least rights infringing measures available. So that could be, you know, ensuring that there are safety, like, you know, and supports at these camps. We've seen, you know, I know one of the issues.
0: This camp is on the side of a freeway. You can't let people stay there. There's cars going by at 100 kilometers an hour. That's not safe.
1: And so I think it's about addressing, like, maybe moving it over, like, you know, consulting with those individuals that have erected these encampments and seeing what are safe options that will address those safety concerns. Maybe it's moving the campsites 50, like, you know, X meters away. Maybe it's providing an alternative site that they can, you know, utilize, like an alternative public site that they can utilize. So really the key is, like, consulting with the folks that are living in these encampments, seeing what are their needs, what are solutions that can respond to those needs in a human rights framework.
0: But what are the actual laws around this? Like, why do you think cities are afraid of, or seem apprehensive to do that?
1: So Canadian courts have repeatedly recognized that when governments fail to provide adequate shelter options and house people retain charter protected rights, including the right to erect shelter to protect themselves from the elements. These legal principles were first recognized in the Adams case concerning an encampment site in Victoria, and most recently in an Ontario decision concerning an encampment in Waterloo. The court also held that where no adequate housing alternatives exist, there's a charter protected right to ensure that that people have safety and security to erect shelter to protect themselves. And interestingly, the courts have also found in this case specifically that being unhoused is an analogous ground of discrimination, and recognized homelessness as an analogous ground, and, you know, protected the right not to be discriminated against because they are homeless. So this is really, you know, rooted in housing is a fundamental human right, and this has been recognized now domestically but also internationally.
0: Okay, Harini, thank you so much for your time on that today.
1: Thank you so much.
0: Appreciate that. Harini Sivalingam is director of the Equality Program at the Canadian Civil Liberties Association. I think that's a very good example of why cities feel like they can't do anything in these regards. One of the things Harini said there is that people are entitled to do this because the law says they are should be able to protect themselves from the elements in that way. But if safety is an issue for allowing people to set up a camp, then safety would surely be a problem when you are camped next to a freeway, would it not? Like, is that not a public safety issue? But I think and we just heard why, cities are so reluctant to be slapped down for doing something. They don't do anything.

0: which allow these situations to get out of hand, which I think is what has now happened in this Richmond area. It's right next to Highway 99, cars speeding by. This camp has gotten bigger and bigger over the last couple of years. You can't help but see it. And yes, that is a safety concern for everyone, for the people staying there, for the people driving by, for everyone. So why can't the city, and maybe bill the province after, just deal with it yourself at this point, bill the province after instead of squabbling about who is at fault here. What do you think should happen here? Simi at cknw.com. We're going to be hearing more about that story in the news today for sure. We're also going to get a chance to talk about money and making sense of the markets coming up next, but first we'll be looking at traffic.
1: Now, the rundown.
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0: Let's take a look at your traffic now. Every 10 minutes here on 730 CKNW, we will start in Delta. There is a crash on Highway 99. This is northbound between Ladner Trunk Road, Highway 17. It's in the left lane, but it does mean that traffic is very slow from the Ladner Trunk overpass. And over in Burnaby, you've got a stall on Highway 1. It's westbound at Gullardy in the middle lane. That has traffic backed up almost to the Portman, so very slow through that stretch. And if you are able to get onto Highway 1 westbound via Gullardy, it does put you past the incident if you want to do a little dipsy doodle through there. We'll of course keep you updated every 10 minutes with traffic right here on 730 CKNW.
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14: This is Mike Smith. Shoeboxes in the sky. Metro Vancouver's tiny condos that nobody wants to buy except the government. Why did developers build so many of them? 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
15: Global News at 8:30. Good morning. I'm John Strait. We have breaking news. The federal government taking another step toward shifting Canada's energy exports away from the U.S. A new agreement will see Germany's Uniper SE buy 2 million tons of liquefied natural gas from Silesium's LNG for up to 20 years, with the first deliveries expected to start in 2032. Here's Veterans Affairs Minister Jill McKnight speaking on behalf of the Federal Minister of Energy and Natural Resources this morning in Vancouver.
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15: The $30 billion Silesium's LNG project was referred to the major projects office in November last year. A final investment decision is expected by the end of the year. The province is adding hundreds of new skilled trades training seats at post-secondary institutions. Global's Ben O'Hara Byrne reports.
17: The premier announced the addition of more than 460 skilled trades training seats at Kwantlen Polytechnic in Surrey on Tuesday. David Eby says the new spaces will help reduce wait lists for programs in in-demand fields, such as construction electricians, industrial mechanics, and parts technicians. All positions needed here in BC to help build major projects. Here is David Eby and Megan Roberts of the Pembina Institute.
18: We need the people to benefit here in British Columbia from those projects. And how do we do that? We need to make sure they have the skills and the ability to take the jobs that are being created. These projects create revenue for the provincial government to pay for public services, but they also create jobs for British Columbians.
19: We expect to see, I think, at least a third of the construction skilled trades retire in the next 5 to 10 years. And we're not necessarily seeing that industry or that workforce being replaced.
17: Overall, the province hopes to add 5,000 trades training seats by next year as part of its Look West strategy. Ben O'Hara Byrne, Global News, Victoria.
15: The federal government plans to eliminate the financial contribution requirement for streamers set by the CRTC. Here's Canadian Press reporter Lisa Laporte.
20: A court document submitted by the Attorney General's office on July 17th says the government plans to replace the requirement with federal funding and publish the new policy directive to the broadcast regulator in the coming weeks. Ottawa said early last month it would issue a new policy directive after the CRTC increased contributions for large streaming services from 5% to 15%.
15: The move was made after the U.S. identified legislation as a trade irritant. However, the U.S. trade representative has since said Canada wouldn't really get credit for that move. A new Scandinavian-style floating spa is coming to Kitsilano. Vancouver City Council approving a deal which will see a repurposed World War II-era barge docked at the Heritage Harbour of the Maritime Museum. Councillor Sarah Kirby-Young says the collaboration between Havens Spa and the museum will support the museum with earned lease revenue, complement its maritime mission, and deliver an amazing new wellness experience. This will be the company's second location after Victoria's Inner Harbour. And Vancouver police have issued another warning to seniors about distraction theft, saying there's been a recent spike and the crime is on track to outpace last year.
21: The VPD invited 72-year-old Fong Yang to tell her story, translated by her son, Philip. Yang was gardening outside of her home when three people pulled up in a rental vehicle and attempted to distract her with a gift.
22: My mom was a little bit afraid and started moving back and then started screaming and calling for my dad. The lady just jumped and grabbed my mom's chain and ran out the yard. My mom followed her and then she pushed my mom down and she ran into the vehicle.
21: After the victim called 911, police identified and stopped the vehicle involved. A 35-year-old Ontario woman has been charged with robbery, but police say the jewelry was not recovered. The VPD's Sergeant Tim Russell says violence is becoming becoming more common.
0: If there's any sort of pushback, now we're starting to see where more they're just like, I'm taking the necklace and I'm ripping it from you.
21: The VPD says while the total value of stolen items from distraction theft was $364,000 last year, the total so far this year is already $245,000. Tim Perry, Global News.
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1: I'll start with the good news. Clear of a stall in Burnaby. That was Highway 1 westbound after Gillardy. Still seeing quite the delay, though. You tried Lougheed Highway as an alternate route. Things have gone from bad to worse in Delta. The crash is still northbound Highway 99 after Ladner Trunk, but now it's only getting by in the right lane. And then keep in mind that Ladner Trunk does have westbound traffic closed between 72nd and 80th for road work, but you could detour through Boundary Airport. Jumpstart helps kids across Canada access sport and play so more kids can get into the game. Learn more at jumpstart.canadianterror.ca. In the CKNW Traffic Centre, I'm Dawn Powers.
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23: Well, good morning. I'm Mark Madriga in the Global Sky Tracker Weather Center. Nice high pressure ridge that built in later yesterday afternoon is going to hold today, tomorrow, and Friday with a few clouds, lots of sunshine in the mix, a few fog patches this morning. High temperatures today and tomorrow, 21 to 24, overnight low of 14. Friday, warmer, highs of 23 to 27. A front moving in on Saturday with clouds and showers and cooler weather, rebounding Sunday afternoon to a mix of sun and cloud, sunny and warmer into next week.
15: Thank you, Mark. Outside CKNW in downtown Vancouver, 16 degrees and partly cloudy. Now the business news, Dow dropping 808. NASDAQ down 261. TSX off 356. Canadian dollar trading higher, 70.98 cents U.S. And oil trading higher at $85 U.S. a barrel.
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15: 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I'm John Strait.
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26: It is time now for Making Sense of the Markets with Lori Pinkowski. Lori is a senior portfolio manager at Canaccord Genuity and is with us now. Good morning, Lori.
27: Good morning, Simi. How are you?
26: I'm good. Thank you. How are the markets doing today?
27: Well, markets are slightly in the red, and, you know, it depends on which indice you're looking at, but we're looking at anywhere between 0.5% on the equal weight to 1.5% when looking at the Dow. So it is kind of across the board, and I would say partly because the Fed's going to be talking later today, of course, with a rate decision. Not expecting much there. The expectation is for no rate changes at this point, but they're going to be watching what they have to say, of course, right? And a lot of this has to do with earnings, the AI trade, and that's why you see markets are a little volatile. But again, we're still close to market highs, so having these kind of days is just a part of life, Simi, part of life.
26: I love how philosophical that you are about this. Okay, so you said today is that interest rate decision, right, from the U.S. Fed?
27: Yes, yeah, it'll be at 11 today, and then I don't think most investors are actually focused on a rate change. It's what they're going to say around that. There's no meeting in August, and we'll be seeing what they say in September and the rest of the year. The idea is more for rates staying steady for the remainder of the year. So that's my opinion anyway. You will see some out there saying possibility of a Fed hike. I just don't see that, just because when we're looking at oil, there is uncertainty around it, especially what we have seen the last few days when you see attacks not happening and then happening. And so obviously markets don't like that, and the price of oil has been quite volatile the last few trading sessions, and we're seeing oil up today. However, the longer-term view is that things will settle down eventually and they will get an agreement done. However, again, we all want them to sign on the dotted line.
26: Let's talk about some of the earnings that are coming in here, too. Like, how is big tech looking?
27: Yeah, you know, when you're looking at big tech and you look at the valuations, because I do get this question often going, you know, what about the tech bubble and so on? This tech trade is real. There's a lot of earnings behind it. And you just have to remember, stock prices move because of what's happening on the earnings front. These geopolitical situations, yeah, they can cause short-term volatility, but what we're looking at, like, when you look at Meta trades around 18 times earnings, Microsoft at 20, and Google at about 16. Those are not high valuations for growth companies, and I guess there would be an argument whether Microsoft would be a growth company at this point. However, when you're looking at the rest of the markets, and that 11 of the sectors are expected to have positive earnings growth, like, that's a big deal. And so that's what we're watching, of course. And with the AI trade, I think sentiment has changed somewhat. But when you look at earnings and the earnings potential, a lot of these companies, that hasn't changed, right? So, yeah, we're seeing a lot of spending, of course, in the sector for the race to be number one kind of thing. And that's not a bad thing. But when we look at a lot of our other companies, like Boeing, they reported yesterday, and they have the shares were up about 5%. You have Royal Caribbean, another stock we own. Stock was up 6%. And you're looking at just the beats on, you know, top and bottom line from a lot of the companies out there that aren't in the AI space. And you look at, like, Coca-Cola as well. So, you know, there's a lot of positives out there, Simi. And even though technology is kind of, you know, under the magnifying glass right now, the rest of it looks very good.
3: Okay, so let's talk about retirement, because I know that's a popular topic that a lot of people have when they come to talk to you. What do you think are some of the things that people regret about that, especially about some of the financial decisions that they have made or maybe haven't made?
27: Yeah, you know, I love talking about retirement. You know, that's my passion, is helping people get to that next stage and being happy with that stage. And so what I see is, you know, they talk about people retiring too early, not having enough, but I actually have the problem of trying to talk to people about, you know, retire at a good time, like when you have hobbies, you have enough money, you like your spouse, and there's a whole, you want to travel. Because what happens after the first, you know, 10 years of retirement, you're not able or may not have the lust to go do a lot of those things that you had dreamed of doing, right? Like, if you wanted to go on a safari in Africa, you're probably not going to do that at 85. You're going to do that at 65, right? So you want to, or what I often recommend is beefing up spending, for example, in those first 10 years. And you need to plan ahead, obviously. But a lot of people who retire, they now are thinking about traveling more, home renovations, cottage renovations, helping children or grandchildren with real estate. And so you want a lot of those new hobbies and experiences, though, on top of that. So you got to plan for your spending that you would have pre-retirement, but also for that travel and any extras. So that's a big one. Being too conservative with investments is another problem with some. I don't think many right now. It's not like the, you know, rates on GICs are drawing people into that side when they're only earning 2 to 3% and then, in fact, actually losing money after inflation and tax. So I don't think that's a huge issue right now, but sometimes I do see that where people just can't handle volatility in the market. But when you look at equity markets versus real estate versus GICs, it's way ahead, right? And again, you can own blue chip companies on the market. You don't have to own, you know, Bitcoin and other volatile areas. You could own Royal Bank stock or Coca-Cola or Walmart, whatever it may be. And there's a lot of liquidity to that, which, you know, I've mentioned before that the problem with, say, real estate, rental income, well, the real estate market's gone nowhere in 10 years. In rental income, usually it's like a 2 to 3% return, Simi. So, like, it's not high.
3: Right. Okay. But do you think people wait too long sometimes to get financial advice?
27: Yeah, I definitely do. I think that is an issue. I've had calls, literally, from you and I talking on here about retirement, and then someone calls and goes, I just retired 2 weeks ago.
3: Oh, my gosh.
27: And,
3: really?
27: And they don't have a plan, or their financial advisor hasn't created this sort of plan for them. And so they feel like they have enough to retire, right? Like, they've got a decent-sized portfolio. but they may have all different kind of accounts. They don't know where their income is going to be coming from. Like, that's a big part of what we do, because people may have, you know, $1 to $2 million in their portfolio, but they actually, because they have a TFSA, a joint account, maybe a corporate account, maybe a trust even, they're going, well, where do I take from first, right? Should I be drawing on my RSPs at this point, because my income is lower? So that definitely is a conversation with your financial advisor and even your accountant to decide where that income is going to be coming from. But yeah, you want to have a plan going forward. And I know it sounds like generic, have a financial plan, but if you're going into retirement or you have a big significant life change, right, whether you have a spouse pass away, divorce, retirement, downsizing, all of those reasons, you need to update a financial plan or have a financial plan. And that's really, really important to give you that map to where you're going, right?
3: Sounds like a good plan for me. Lori, thank you so much for that.
27: Call me anytime, Cindy. I'll help you out.
3: I know the number, as a matter of fact.
27: Yeah, exactly. You must know the number by now.
3: You would think. Yes, I do. Yeah. Thanks for that, Lori.
27: Okay, thanks, Cindy.
3: That's Lori Pinkowski. Lori is a senior portfolio manager at Canaccord Genuity. And yes, you can call her and talk about all of this. The number is 604-695-LORI, or you could check out their website at pinkowski.ca. We're going to check your traffic coming up.
4: It was identified in early elementary that Byron struggled with fine motor skill and had significant learning challenges. Byron is now in his final year of high school. As a single mom of three, the cost of tuition for a school like this posed a barrier for our family. So the funding helped Byron to access education in a way that made sense for him.
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3: 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Here's Dawn Powers.
1: In Delta, crashes northbound Highway 99 after Ladner. Trunk crews are on scene with only the right lane getting by. Traffic does open up once you're past the problem and it's looking good towards the Massey Tunnel. However, if you are stuck in the backups, you could always try taking Highway 91 as an alternate route. Northbound traffic is growing from before 64th up towards the Alex Fraser, and then slow for westbound traffic on the east-west connector going into Richmond. Flex Days, Flex City's biggest flash sale of the year is coming August 6th. 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Terms apply. In the CKNW Traffic Center, I'm Dawn Powers.
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1: I would totally give Mike Smith bonus points if he could tell us the name of that song that we were just playing right now. You must love it. Come on, I do.
2: Round and Round.
1: Yeah, it is.
2: Yes, yes, yes. Round and Round.
1: See? I knew we had the same taste in music. Except for Rush. You love Rush and I do not.
2: Now ask me who the band is, though. Is it Whitesnake?
1: No, it's Rat.
2: Oh, Rat.
1: Two T's. Rat, R-A-T-T.
2: I knew it was an animal. It was a nasty animal of some kind.
1: That was a good try, though. That was a good try. Good try. Yeah. What do you got going on the show
2: today?
1: Okay,
2: Simi, we'll talk about the battle over Vancouver's skyline about to change here with this $2.8 billion mega project just approved by City Council. Three towers, including a 315-meter skyscraper. They'll be the tallest building in Western Canada. 920-room hotel and conference center, 1,500 at-market homes on the market. New social housing tower. Now, supporters say this is exactly what we need. We need more housing, more investment, more hotel rooms, a major new landmark on the city. Critics say, though, it's just too big, and it will fundamentally change Vancouver's skyline. Here's another controversy. City Council approved this, even though the city is still supposedly reviewing its policy on high-rise buildings. So we had a split on council on this one. The other factor here is the developer here, Holborn Group, has faced a lot of criticism over controversial housing projects that have remained largely empty for years. So we're going to ask this one on the show today, Simi, is this a bold, big city development that Vancouver desperately needs, or is this a developer cashing in? Is this bad for the city, going to turn us into concrete canyons? We'll talk about it today.
1: Yeah, that's so interesting. You mentioned Holborn there because not just Mount Pleasant, but also just the properties that they didn't have on upkeep that will now allow them to go forward with this. Like, there's a lot with this company that there's some questions.
2: Yeah, it's a controversial company. That's one part of it here. The head of the company there was speaking out on it today or yesterday at Vancouver City Council. We'll play those clips. Hu Kim Tia, who is the principal here of this developer group, he's arguing that a lot of these controversies over his past projects are misinformation, everything is fine now, and this is going to be a great project. So we'll get into all the details of it today.
1: Yeah, because this is also the same company that they owned the property at 500 Dunsmuir Street in downtown, and that became so deteriorated because they didn't look after it that they had to demolish it, even though the city, it was a heritage property.
2: Notorious.
1: Yeah.
2: A notorious example with this company. Yeah, we'll talk about it today.
1: And you're talking Alberta drivers. I love this.
2: Okay, so we're going to light up the phone board with this one today,
1: Simi. Yeah,
2: Simi.
1: You are.
2: Okay, here we go. Here's the question. Are drivers from Alberta a menace on BC highways? Now, this is a stereotype.
1: Oh, my gosh.
2: You hear this. You do hear this from time to time. Alberta drivers got a lead foot. They come into BC to speed. They fly down the straightaways, especially in the BC interior. BC has a reputation for lax police enforcement compared to Alberta. Maybe that's the reason. And now we've got this notorious new case. Now, BC Highway Patrol stopped a 20-year-old Alberta man the other day in the Kootenays near Fairmont Hot Springs. He was in an 80-kilometer-an-hour zone. He was clock doing 230 kilometers an hour.
1: Oh, my goodness.
2: What does this guy think? This is the Indy 500 in BC. Come on.
1: Oh, I can't wait for it. Thank you for that, Mike. That's Mike Smith. He's coming up next. I'm Simi Sarah. Thanks for your time today. Our show produced by Scott Shantz and Mark Staling. Have a great day, everyone. And stay tuned. Your News to 9 is coming up next.
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4: We're going through Delta Cruiser on scene to a crash northbound Highway 99 after Ladner. Trunk scene, big delays because only the right lane is getting by. But once you are past the problem, traffic opens up towards the Massey Tunnel. You could always try Highway 91 as an alternate route, but northbound traffic is seeing quite the delay going towards the Alex Fraser. And then keep in mind that westbound Ladner trunk is closed between 72nd and 80th. You can detour through Boundary Airport. 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In the CKNW Traffic Center, I'm Dawn Powers.
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2: 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Shoeboxes in the sky. Metro Vancouver's tiny condos that nobody wants to buy except the government. Why did developers build so many of them? 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
15: Global News at 9 a.m. Good morning. I'm John Strait. With breaking news, the federal and provincial governments announcing a binding agreement between Silicim's LNG here in B.C. and a state-owned German energy company. Ottawa says this first-of-its-kind deal will see Uniper buy 2 million tons a year of B.C. liquefied natural gas for up to 20 years. Here's Veterans Affairs Minister Jill McKnight.
16: Many of our allies face urgent challenges when it comes to energy availability and security. 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Canada can help meet that demand through responsible resource development and energy exports. In doing so, we can advance economic reconciliation, create thousands of jobs, strengthen Canadian sovereignty, and continue building toward net zero by 2050.
17: The federal government says the LNG will supply customers in Germany, the UK, Sweden, and the Netherlands. First deliveries expected to begin in 2032. Seelisims is a $30 billion project on the northwest coast that'll be Canada's second largest LNG facility. Premier David Eby says his government is a big enough tent for ministers to publicly criticize some of the decisions made by their colleagues. Eby was commenting on a statement by Emergency Measures Minister Kelly Green last week.
18: This is an issue that has been important to Kelly Green as an MLA for her community for a long time. We worked together on her statement, so she was able to continue to advocating, and I supported her ability to do that.
17: Green says she was disappointed in the decision by FortisBC to move forward with the next phase of the Tilbury LNG project, citing safety concerns. The government has supported the expansion project and issued an exemption last week to help push the $2 billion investment ahead. Former Surrey mayor and now mayoral candidate Doug McCallum is calling for a federal investigation alleging foreign interference in this fall's municipal election.
19: Doug McCallum's Safe Surrey Coalition says a network of Facebook pages targeting Surrey, Delta, and Vancouver is being managed from India. The party alleges the accounts are linked to an Indian government agency. The pages largely appear to be rewrites of local news. Safe Surrey Councillor Doug Alford says they're amplifying coverage of Surrey Mayor Brenda Locke, who is running for re-election.
20: It's originating out of India, and that is the real concern. What is the motivation? You have to ask, why are they motivated to potentially influence elections in Surrey?
19: Safe Surrey is asking the RCMP and CSIS to investigate who is behind the pages. So far, Elections BC says an initial review of the pages does not appear to show a violation of the province's election advertising rules. Travis Prasad, Global News.
17: The clock is ticking toward a strike deadline that could see thousands of WestJet flight attendants walk off the job as soon as Sunday. Canadian press reporter Christopher Reynolds has more.
21: Cabin crew at the Calgary-based airline voted 99% in favor of a strike mandate back in mid-July, and intense negotiations have been ongoing since then on a new contract. The issue is compensation for work done on the ground.
17: Now, unless a deal is reached, some flights could be grounded by Friday. Overseas, at least 20 people are dead and dozens fear trapped under rubble in southern Japan a day after a strong earthquake shook the region.
22: I felt as if my body was hovering. It was only when I saw the wall collapse that I realized it was an earthquake, says this man. 4:27 in the afternoon. A magnitude 6.8 earthquake hits near Kumamoto City in southern Japan. In a country which is well prepared for earthquakes, it is often older buildings that are most vulnerable. But many modern structures were damaged or destroyed too, including bridges, trains. The secondary effects, though, may have had the deadliest consequences. State broadcaster NHK shared the moment of an explosion at a shopping mall in the aftermath of the earthquake. The blast reportedly collapsed one of the building's floors. Many shoppers escaped unhurt, but between 20 and 30 people are unaccounted for. Several have died, according to local media. Redmond Channon, Global News, London.
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4: Seeing big delays in Delta, and that's because crews are on scene to a crash northbound Highway 99 after Ladner Trunk, where only the right lane is getting by, and then seeing extra slowdowns trying to go towards the Alex Fraser Bridge. At the Stalawasan Bridge, a crash is northbound Midspan, and in New Westminster, there's reports of a crash 8th Avenue at Richmond Street, seeing delays always. BC Liquor's flash sale is on now, sold from S1 Cabernet Sauvignon. Now $10.99, ends August 1st. 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In the CKNW Traffic Center, I'm Don Powers.
17: Global Sky Tracker weather now. Mix of sun and cloud today with a high of 24. Tonight, a few clouds, low of 14. Tomorrow and Friday, mix of sun and cloud, highs of 27, lows of 14. Saturday, cloudy, 70% chance of showers, high of 23. Outside CKNW in downtown Vancouver, 16 degrees, mainly cloudy. Now, the business news. Dow off 878, TSX down 413 Canadian dollar, trading higher 70.89 cents U.S. Global News time, 9:05. I'm John Strait.
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2: All right, good morning to you. This is Mike Smith. We got a terrific Wednesday morning show for you today, including the great BC condo bailout, the plan by the BC government and Ottawa to buy up thousands of those empty unsold condos, turn them into social housing. Now, is this a sweetheart deal or a bailout for politically connected developers, or is it badly needed social housing that we need and it's already built and ready to go? Now, here's the question for you today. A lot of these condos are known in the trade as dog crate condos, shoeboxes in the sky. We're talking tiny condos, bachelors. Developers built thousands of these things and nobody wants to buy them. Why did they build them in the first place? And if nobody wants to buy them, why should you buy them? With your tax dollars. We'll talk about that today. Okay, also today, we're going to set the phone lines on fire with this one later in the show. Get set to call me on this. Here's the question. Are Alberta drivers a menace on the road? Now, I hear this from listeners from time to time. Drivers from Alberta, they're lead foots. They speed. They know the cops won't get them because we've got such lax police enforcement in BC highways in the interior. So they hit the provincial border and put their foot down. Is this true? Or is this just a nasty stereotype? Now, today, I'll tell you about the 20-year-old Alberta driver. This guy did get caught by the cops. They got him for excessive speed. 80-kilometer-an-hour zone in the Kootenays. They clocked this guy doing 230 clicks an hour. What the hell, man? Like, what is it, NASCAR North? What's going on? They got this guy for impaired, too. Tell you all about that case today as well. So we got all that. We got lots more on the show today. First, though, we start with the fight over Vancouver city skyline. The city's going to get a whole lot taller here. City Council's now approved that massive new downtown development that will include the tallest skyscraper in Western Canada. It's a 315-meter tower, two residential towers, 1,500 homes, 920-room hotel, a new social housing tower, $2.8 billion. Now, supporters say this is what we need in the city. More housing, more hotel rooms, more construction jobs. Critics, though, say this thing's just too big. It's going to change the city skyline forever and not for the better. Have a listen to this where I got Bill Thielman standing by to discuss. Have a listen to this report. Global News reporter Kristen Robinson.
1: In a 7-3 vote, council greenlit the rezoning of 500 Dunsmuir and sites on Richards and West Georgia Streets in the city block containing the Hudson's Bay Parkade for a 920-room hotel and conference center that will be the tallest building in Western Canada, plus two residential towers with 1,546 market homes. The project includes retail, a new public plaza, and rooftop observation deck.
3: The biggest piece, I think, in terms of the public benefit is an entire building of social housing, brand new, 25 stories, over 200 units.
2: All right, let's discuss with my guest now, Bill Thielman. Bill's very well known to the listeners here, longtime political strategist, campaigner in BC. Very outspoken on the housing plans in Vancouver. Bill, thanks a lot for coming on.
5: Thanks for having me, Mike.
2: You bet, Bill. Okay, we're going to talk about that Villages plan, too, that got voted down by council. But first, let's start with these high-rise towers here. Are these things too big? What do you think?
5: They're way too big, Mike. I mean, this is just going to completely change the skyline of Vancouver in a bad way. It's going to dominate the skyline over 1,000 feet. Just a giant building is super dense. And, you know, you can pretty much figure out this isn't exactly going to be for poor people or moderate income people or, you know, anyone but rich people, because it's going to be so tall and so expensive to do so. And it's being built by Holborn, who have totally checkered that best track record. They built the Trump Tower, but they didn't build all the little mountain housing that they were supposed to for over 10 years. The Dunsmuir house downtown, they neglected it till it had to be torn down as a hazard to the city. These guys do not deserve to be rewarded for their bad behavior with the biggest building in Western Canada. So okay. There's just a whole bunch of reasons for this.
2: Well, let's talk about the reasons for building this thing, because this is a city that is geographically constrained by mountains and oceans and municipal boundaries here. Where else are you supposed to build other than up?
5: Well, you can build up still in lots of places in Vancouver without going to 1,000 feet. I mean, this is an ego project for sure. And I don't think, you know, if you look around the great cities of the world, you don't see these kind of things being proposed in Vienna or in Paris or in most of the other large cities that are world class. And having a tall building doesn't make you world class. It's what's in the city, not how high it is and how dense it is. So I think this will be a huge mistake. And once you do it, it's done. Like you can't say, "Gee, that looks terrible. We can't. We're going to take it down." No, it's there forever. So okay. This is something council will have to live with forever.
2: Let's talk about the city skyline here and the sight lines here, Bill, because we already got big tall towers downtown. So I'm just wondering, what's the difference with this one? Are you saying this is going to like obliterate sight lines?
5: Yeah, absolutely. This is like three times taller than the largest buildings we've got downtown right now. Like, it's way bigger. And I encourage your readers to go to the Vancouver Sun or other publications online and look at it. It's just astonishing how big it is. And, you know, this will just be a giant sore thumb sticking out of the cityscape, including all the high rises that are there right now.
2: Okay, you mentioned the controversy with this Holborn Group developers here who got the deal here, the green light to build this thing. And yeah, they've been involved in controversies on past projects here. Let's listen to Hu Kim Tia, who is the principal of this company at City Council, defending himself and his company here. Let's listen.
6: Why should the public trust you?
7: I think there's been a lot of misinformation in the public with regards to what actually happened at Little Mountain and Dunn's Warehouse. But what can I say is, the majority of social housing has been built.
2: Okay, he says the majority of the social housing been built now is delayed, I guess, but for a long time. But what do you think?
5: A very, very long time. I mean,
2: how many years?
5: We're talking about 16 or it's just so long. I can't even remember it. But you know, there's been a documentary movie or TV show done about it. It's been absolutely, they've been castigated over it for years and years and years. And you know, the only good thing with this project, and I will say this, Mike, is they're going to build a 25-story social housing tower for as a kind of a compensation for the height. But people like Michael Geller, the longtime architect, planner, pointed out, and rightly so, that he says it's totally inappropriate to build it because they're undergoing a tall buildings policy review in the city, and they haven't finished it. So they're reviewing the policy, and they're building something that's bigger than everything else by a mile while they're reviewing their policy. Well, what's the point of the policy review if you approve a 1,000-foot tower?
2: Speaking of Bill Thielman, about the controversial developments in Vancouver, those high-rise towers, the biggest tower in Western Canada, just approved by Vancouver Mayor Ken Sim and City Council. Okay, Bill, let's talk about this Villages plan here in Vancouver now. Wow, what a fight we've had over this. The plan to allow more multiplex townhouses, low-rise apartments in 17 different Vancouver neighborhoods, create more housing was the plan, more walkable communities. There was a backlash against it, of course, and it got voted down by council here now. Makes you wonder why they spent so much time working on this thing. They voted it down soundly. Let's listen to some of the Vancouver residents just railing against this Villages plan, and you'll hear Ken Sim at the end here. Let's listen.
8: It's like I have suddenly been thrown in a totalitarian regime.
9: This is not our city. This is not who we are. This is not how we do things. This is not democracy.
24: We've heard loud and clear that while many supported the objective of creating more housing, they also raised thoughtful concerns about the scale of the proposed changes.
25: What takes precedence to me is listening to Vancouverites, listening to the hundreds of speakers that came out.
2: Vancouver City Councilor Peter Meisner there at the end, one part of Mayor Ken Sim's slate running for re-election in the fall. Bill, what do you think of this?
5: Well, thank goodness they rejected it. And I don't really think it was appropriate in the first place because, Mike, as you know, the municipal elections are on October 17th. So every Vancouver councillor and mayor will be up for election or re-election. And this is a huge decision that should not have been taken in the last one or two council meetings of the year before an election. So that's part one. Part two, 96% of the people who commented, 300 comments from Carisdale, for example, 96% opposed the plan. This was right across the city. It was a huge, huge change, dropping six-story apartments into the middle of residential single-family home areas willy-nilly.
2: Ooh,
5: the whole thing
2: six
5: is...
2: six stories?
5: Well,
2: six stories?
5: Well,
2: that big?
5: If you if Mike, if you propose that in Victoria, you have the same reaction or anywhere else. If you can you can certainly have six-story apartments in parts of the city, and we do. We have much more than that, and it's fine. But when you just say, like, it's open season, build whatever you want, wherever you want, practically, you're going to get a negative reaction.
2: What are you?
5: Well, Bill, it was pretty close. Pretty Bill, close.
2: Is there any housing density that you support? What are you, the king of the NIMBYs here?
5: Not at all. Not at all. I support also. I live in a four-story apartment on an arterial. I absolutely think we can have more density, but it shouldn't be density. A, the neighborhood and the people who live there and pay the taxes should be the ones approving it, not 11 people at city council who sometimes don't seem to care what the density is, etc. So this was a classic example of citizens saying to their local government, we don't want this. You didn't think it through. Go back to the drawing board. And if you want to come back with, gentle density or more reasonable density in England, then we'll talk about that. But this was way too much, way too fast, okay, and way too across the city.
2: Okay, Bill, stand by. Let's fit in the break right there, and then we'll take some calls on the other side. Now, phone me on this one now. These are some major announcements here and decisions by your city council in Vancouver here. We've got the high-rise mega towers. That gets approved for Vancouver, the highest high-rise tower in Western Canada coming to the city skyline. What do you think of this project here now? Phone me and let me know. Do you think it's going to destroy the skyline of Vancouver? Do you think it's going to be terrible? 604-280-9898 is the number to call. Star 9898 on your cell. Vancouver's Villages plan, another density plan, very controversial, of course. That one's voted down by Vancouver City Council. Phone me on that one. If you live in one of these villages here, these so-called villages in these neighborhoods in Vancouver, what do you think of this idea here to densify these villages? Call me. 604-280-9898. Star 9898 on your cell. Bill Thielman is my guest. Back with your calls.
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5: Okay, we're talking about the fight over Vancouver City skyline. The tallest high-rise towers in Western Canada, just approved by Vancouver City Council. Vancouver Council also votes down that Village's plan. Super controversial. Bill Thielman is my guest. Steve in Delta. Hi, Steve. Go ahead.
6: Hey, Mike. Well, city planners and the city managers, I think they should take away their title because it's a dumb plan and it's a dumb management. I mean, there's really nice neighborhoods. You know, you go down Fraser or Main or Commercial or Carisdale or Dunbar. There's some pretty nice neighborhoods there. Like, what do they want to butcher those? I mean, they're already having a hard enough time, restaurants and little stores staying alive with all the Uber Eats and all that crap. You know, I don't know what kind of planning they're doing aside from getting the developers rich. And also, you know, they never think of the after effect. So now if I had my house for sale, the price just went up because I figure the guy buying it is going to build a sixplex. So the price of every single family home is actually going to go up. It's not going to, they're not going to make cheaper houses. They're just going to raise the price of the existing ones. And you're not allowed to have a house nowadays.
5: Thank you, Steve, for the call. Okay, he raised a lot of points there. But Bill, let me ask you this. Yeah, he's asking why did the city planning department seem to spend so much time on this thing only for it to be voted down as soundly like that? Seems like a waste.
7: Well, it was encouraged by the ABC Vancouver majority to do this plan in the first place. Now, whether they knew what the results would be, and give ABC councillors and the mayor Ken Sim credit, they voted against it. In fact, only the one city councillor, Lucy Maloney, voted for it, and everybody else voted against it. So, you know, but it was ill-conceived from the start, is my view. Nobody was holding rallies and saying, give us the Village's plan, give us a Village's plan, let us build six-story apartments right next to single-family homes and small businesses. Nobody called for it. And, you know, at some point, Mike, we have to ask ourselves, not how do we build more housing to prepare for another million people, but do we want another million people in Vancouver? A lot of this is predicated on instantaneous and constant growth of the population and the density, and it just doesn't make sense to me.
5: Okay, Steve in Burnaby. Hi, Steve. Go ahead.
8: Hey, Mike. How are you doing today?
5: I'm doing good. Go ahead.
8: Good. Yeah, regarding the big high-rise that they want to build downtown, I think maybe all these people should watch the movie Tower and Inferno with Steve McQueen and Lauren Green, and they might change their mind.
5: That's all I got to say. What are you suggesting? It's not safe?
8: No. It's too high. Way too high.
5: Okay.
8: Like even though it was a movie, but a lot of tragedy happened, and the firemen got to hike all the way up there, and it's just ridiculous. It's silly.
5: Well, I mean, it's not. Thank you for the call. I mean, there are higher buildings in Canada. I mean, this would be the highest building in Western Canada. So I guess there are higher high rises in Toronto, Bill, and elsewhere in North America. But your thoughts? Go ahead.
7: Yeah, well, Mike, if you look online and just type in super towers for your listeners, there's going to be one built in Bangkok that's 2,018 feet tall, 125 stories. There's another one going up. Another one going up in Australia, Queensland. It'll be the super tower, 101 stories. So, you know, there's developers and architects around the world who are kind of competing for who can build the tallest building, but it doesn't make sense. And as Steve, the caller, said, you know, you can't get a,

0: You can't get a fire truck tower up 1,000 feet. It's if you're on the top floors, you're going to hope for a helicopter rescue or nothing. And so there are safety concerns. There's no question. Now, that's talking about fire. There's also earthquake. And yes, modern buildings are more earthquake proof. But if you tell me a large earthquake isn't going to affect a 1,000-foot building, I'd be surprised.
1: Bill, thanks for coming on today.
0: My pleasure.
1: All right, that's Bill Thielman. Thanks a lot for all your calls there. Didn't get through. Send me an email. I want to hear your thoughts on this one today. Mike@ccanw.com is how to reach me. All right, when we come back, the surplus of tiny condos in Metro Vancouver and the plan by government to buy up all those unsold, unwanted condos, thousands of them, turn them into affordable housing. Is this a good use of your tax dollars? Why did the developers build all these tiny condos in the first place? Ron Butler, one of the best guests around. He's next.
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11: Global News at 9:30. Good morning. I'm John Strait. The Big Bar complex of wildfires near the village of Clinton has continued to grow, prompting expanded evacuation orders and alerts over the last few days. Bryce Morera with the BC Wildfire Service says winds are ramping up too.
15: The fire has impacted Highway 97 south of Clinton and north of Clinton. Our focus is working with BC Hydro crews to make the area safe for our crews to enter and exit, and we'll be continuing to do that. In the coming days, we continue to expect extreme fire behavior, and our crews are working safely, efficiently, and as quickly as they can to protect the values on the landscape.
11: People living in Clinton were forced to evacuate on Friday. They're now waiting to hear damage assessments and when it'll be safe to return home. In the meantime, Premier David Eby says he knows people are thinking about the village of Clinton.
16: Our hearts go out to the people who are hearing that horrible news. We know that those communities are strong and we'll be standing with them in the rebuilding process as needed.
11: Eby also praising the heroic work of firefighters to save much of the village itself. More questions about handy darts service after our stories all week about a Surrey senior. As Global's Tim Perry reports, while critics are blaming government, the minister responsible is getting involved.
17: We told you about Tom Cretain, who has spinal muscular atrophy and uses a special wheelchair. After 28 years using handy dart, he was told the service could no longer accommodate him safely. Handy dart suggested he use non-emergency hospital transfer services, but that service only provides transportation for medical purposes. Joe McCann, president of the union local representing handy dart employees, is blaming the problem on government contracting out the service.
18: David Eby and Mike Farnworth decided to cut corners, and this is kind of going on and on, changing contractors all the time.
17: BC Transportation Minister Mike Farnworth says he's directed his staff and TransLink to fix the problem.
19: I've already spoken with my ministry staff. I've asked them to get in touch with TransLink to find a resolution to this particular issue. They need to find a solution because I think what's currently in place is not acceptable.
17: Farnworth says there is a governance review underway for TransLink and says the story raises questions about whether standards need to be changed. Tim Perry, Global News.
11: The federal government says it plans to spend $1.6 billion to replace 45 of Via Rail's aging locomotives. Another $357 million will be spent to build a new assembly plant and maintenance facility in Montreal. Here's Via Rail interim president and CEO Matthew Paquette.
20: So today's announcement gives us the tools we need to do better for our passengers. For many remote and indigenous communities, Via Rail remains an essential service, and we take that responsibility very seriously.
11: Ottawa says the first 9 locomotives will be built in Spain and the remaining 36 built in Canada after Canadian workers learn from the Spaniards how to build them. The first train's expected to be delivered by 2031. And some breaking news in the sports world, the San Jose Sharks have made Macklin Celebrini the NHL's highest paid player, signing the star center to a 5-year contract extension worth $18.8 million U.S. The 20-year-old from North Vancouver surpassed the $18 million average annual value in the 5-year contract Leo Carlson signed with the Ducks earlier this month. 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Now the latest CKNW traffic.
21: Still seeing big delays in Delta crashes northbound Highway 99 after Ladner Trunk with crews on scene, only the right lane getting by, and also seeing extra backups trying to leave Delta at the Alex Fraser. In New Westminster, crashes east 8th Avenue at Richmond with delays all ways, and then in Surrey, lights are out for construction 148th at 16th Avenue with flaggers on scene. 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In the CKNW Traffic Center, I'm Dawn Powers.
11: Now the Global Sky Tracker. Weather: mix of sun and cloud today with a high of 24. Tonight a few clouds, low of 14. Tomorrow on Friday, mix of sun and cloud, highs of 27, lows of 14. And Saturday, cloudy, 70% chance of showers, high of 23, low of 13. Outside CKNW in downtown Vancouver, 17 degrees and mostly cloudy. 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Dow of 878, TSX down 413, Canadian dollars trading higher at 70.89 cents U.S.
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23: All of a sudden, all over the place, all over social media, it's in the newspaper, it's here, it's there, it's everywhere. We got people talking about, you know, these tiny condos, I mean, nobody really wants them. What? Like, what the f*** have I been saying for 7 years? And you guys all of a sudden discovered it last week? Okay, these tiny condos, not working. Nobody wants them. And you can barely rent them.
1: That's the voice of my next guest, Ron Butler, raging against those teeny tiny condos in Metro Vancouver, just sitting empty, unsold. Nobody wants to buy them. Except the government, it appears, the plan to buy up all these empty condos, turn them into social housing. I want to get Ron's take on that, too. But why did we build all these tiny condos anyway? Like these shoeboxes in the skies. The dog crate condos now sitting empty. As you heard Ron say there, Ron's been a frequent guest on the show. He's been saying for years it was a mistake to build these things. Don't buy them. Don't build. No one's going to buy them. You can't raise a family in these tiny condos. Why are we building so many of them? Was it a big mistake? And should the government buy them? Let's discuss with my guest now, Ron Butler. Ron is a mortgage broker, butlermortgage.ca. He's everywhere on social media, YouTube, Instagram, Twitter. 116,000 followers on Twitter, X. Ron, thanks a lot for coming on today.
0: It's my pleasure. Thanks for having me.
1: You bet, Ron. Thanks a lot for doing it. Okay, let's talk about these teeny tiny condos here. First of all, how did we get into this mess in the first place? Why did developers build all these things to start with?
0: Developers built these ridiculous units with horrible layouts in subpar buildings and awful floor plans and everything possibly wrong because there was an infinite market for them at one time. There was a lineup around the block of people who were buying them like they were a financial instrument. Like the people buying them couldn't care less about the people who would eventually live in them or even rent them because they expected to flip. That was the whole concept. It's either storage, it's storage of foreign money. That sort of died down with the foreign buyers ban. But then it's about, oh, my uncle bought one and flipped it before it even closed and made $100,000. We need to do that too. Like there literally was no thought given to what you were buying. And therefore, the developer, because every city hall in Canada couldn't care less, oh, you want to build 260 square feet? Okay, seems like a plan. And they were approved. So if the government couldn't care less, and there's an ample supply of people willing to buy them, let's build them.
1: Yeah. And people were buying them, I guess, as an investment to flip them, as you described there. Were people also buying them up to turn them into Airbnbs? You know, turn them into basically run them as little hotel rooms before the government cracked down on that, too, and made that illegal. So is that one of the reasons why they're sitting empty now, too?
0: That was the reason about 8 or 9 years ago. It was Airbnb fanaticism, but gradually the government did start to squeeze that out.
1: Yeah.
0: But in the end, it was in 2020 and 2021 and even a little bit of 22. It was just, hey, 7 people have told me this is just an easy way to make money, so I'm just going to buy it. I can reach into my home equity line of credit, take out a down payment, and then I'm just going to make money.
1: Okay, why aren't people buying them? You'd think they'd be good for a young person, like a young single professional person starting out, starter home. Why wouldn't people want to buy them? What's wrong with them?
0: Well, there is a plethora of reasons. I mean, they are ridiculously small. Like when I talk about sub 500 square feet, we're actually seeing, I'm getting DMs and information about 260 square foot units. Like that's smaller than a legal jail cell in some states of the union. Okay. Like, honestly, like it just went crazy. And then of course there's the horrible layouts. There's all these suites. So you open the door, you're in a bedroom. Like that's your front door leads into your bedroom. I mean, it just gets worse and worse. Oh, and the buildings. We have buildings now where after 1 year, half of the elevators don't work, like on a perpetual basis. They fix one and then the next one goes down. Like everything about them is terrible. And then people are wondering, oh, why don't you want to buy this? Why wouldn't you want to live here? Okay, nobody wants to live there.
1: There was a mania for them at one point, as you point out in your video. And another thing you mentioned in this latest viral video you did, in Hong Kong, did they build a lot of these type of things in Hong Kong that were even smaller? And maybe that was part of the thing that fueled it here?
0: You know, in Hong Kong, you can buy a tube condo. You can buy a condo that you just open a drawer and roll yourself into at night, okay? Like, everything's available. But it's an incredible concept that when we talk about why this ridiculously small, badly built condo is fine, that we immediately drop to the lowest possible denominator and say, well, better than Hong Kong, better than a broom closet condo in Seoul, Korea. Like, why would people do that in a country as big as Canada? It's just nuts.
1: Why do you think that developers built all these to begin with? Because you point out that, and you've been a frequent guest on this show for a few years now. I remember talking to you about this years ago, and you were saying, like, why are we building these tiny condos here? And people were saying, well, because the market's red hot. Why do you think? Do you think it was a mistake? And should governments have stepped in and said, no, we're not going to allow this?
0: Well, yeah, it's sort of yes to all those, as the answer to all those questions. Mm-hmm. I mean, at the end of the day, they were very bad products, but no one cared because it was just a financial instrument. Nobody thought about, you know, virtually no one thought that I would actually have to rent this to a person and I would have to rent it for years. Nobody considered the possibility that it was a bad product, that rents could go down, that the price could go down. That was never a consideration. And as far as the planning side, the city planning side, you know, the biggest city planners are actually the politicians. And if you have politicians endorsing density above all, then everything gets approved, no matter how crazy it is.
1: Okay, speaking of Ron Butler, Ron the mortgage guy on social media, everywhere on social media. Ron, let's talk about the government's plan to buy up all these empty unsold condos and turn them into social housing here. And your thoughts. I find it interesting that we don't seem to hear a lot about this from David Eby and Mark Carney since the announcement. And I wonder if they're doing a rethink of it behind the scenes, because there's been a big backlash against it. But let's go back to the original announcement here. Prime Minister Mark Carney announcing the plan, buy up all these empty condos, turn them into social housing. Let's listen.
2: Too many completed condos sitting empty. In Metro Vancouver alone, around 2,500 finished units are standing vacant with no buyers. With higher interest rates, weaker investment demand, developers are stuck. They don't want to sell at a loss. They can't afford to hold those empty units indefinitely. We will convert vacant condos into affordable housing. Condos that have been built, that are unoccupied, that are going to sit there potentially for another couple of years, we're going to go use the right financing mechanisms, convert those into affordable housing so people can move in and use that.
1: Ron Butler, what do you think of this idea?
0: Well, this is exactly the same as the Gordie Howe Bridge. Like, there's an initial announcement, and then it turns out that that's not how it's going to work out, and then radio silence ensues. Like, you're right. We haven't heard a word about it since the first week of the announcements. And that's because it's crazy. You know, all the talk about Metro Vancouver, Dave Eby, within a week, immediately reverted to, no. We can't afford to buy anything in Metro Vancouver. It's too expensive. We're going to go all the way out into the valley and find stuff that makes more sense economically. Like, you never saw a more shambolic catastrophe of an announcement in the history of history, like, except maybe for the Gordie Howe Bridge thing. It was completely nuts, and nobody wants to talk about it because I don't think they ever really had it thought out when the announcement happened.
1: Okay, EB, I think you make a critical point here, because EB later came out and said that we're not going to buy these condos. He didn't say in Metro Vancouver, he said in Vancouver. So he said maybe elsewhere in Metro Vancouver, like south of the Fraser in maybe, I guess, Surrey, he's saying maybe we'd buy up some condos there. But we're not going to buy them in Vancouver. Let's listen to him here on this point here.
3: The numbers don't work in Vancouver, but they do work in places like the Fraser Valley, Vancouver Island, and the Okanagan. The goal here is to get people into homes, to give them the ability to get into the market when they might not otherwise be able to do so as a renter, and to do so below the cost of construction in areas outside of Vancouver.
1: Oh, okay. So he says in the city of Vancouver proper, they're not going to buy these things up. But they're going to buy the Fraser Valley, the island, the Okanagan. What do you think of that distinction? How do you interpret that? Why did he do that?
0: Why did he do that? Because to make any kind of mathematical sense, he's got to go past Langley, and he's got to go to Osoyoos, and he's got to go to Duncan on the island. Like, he's got to find communities that have basic, very low land values and everything else to try to make the math work. Because he knows he's dead. He knows he's dead throughout all of Greater Vancouver, really. He can't even do it in Surrey. It's impossible. So, yeah, we're going to see a bunch of random purchases. Maybe we'll see it. in the small centers where it's very inexpensive.
1: If they go ahead and actually do this and buy up thousands of these empty unsold condos, do you think that could have an impact on the overall market and actually have the maybe the opposite effect of what they're trying to do and drive up prices? That's what Pierre Polyev here is arguing. Let me play this for you, Ron, for your thoughts. So this is the federal conservative leader, Polyev, here. Let's listen.
4: He says that this is a policy to make housing affordable. How does bidding up the cost of condos and competing with home buyers to buy them make it more affordable? It's exactly the opposite. He's making home ownership even more difficult by forcing taxpayers to pay through their taxes to bid against themselves when they try to buy a home.
1: What do you think of that argument?
0: Well, of course, from a pure financial point of view, he's right. But if the government will never pay the absolute rock bottom going into receivership lowest price. That's just not the way government works. So that's what you want. That's what you actually want. You want people who these companies who can't sell the condos to be forced into some kind of dramatic near receivership super low ball offering, and that gives the average home buyer a chance to own something. So when you've got government competing against the home buyer, well, that's just plain true. You can't try to change what it is. It is that.
1: So you think the government should stay out of it then, right? And if these developers have to go into receivership or they got to sell these things at a loss, so be it. Is that what you think should happen?
0: Well, listen, in reality, the only group of people more despised than lawyers and politicians in Canada are condo developers, okay? They are the only people where you can find a uniform hatred of an occupation. So why in the world would we be trying to give these people a bailout? It just makes no sense whatsoever.
1: Well, I wonder if Carney and Eby were worried about the wider economic implications if some of these big developers go out of business or go bankrupt or something, like they're too big to fail. And that has a knock-on effect and causes a recession or something. I mean, do you think that was part of their calculus here?
0: Well, that's a common urban myth. Like, I'm so old, I was around for the complete collapse of the construction industry in Ontario in 1990 through 1994. And yes, many, many developers went bankrupt. Guess what? As soon as it was possible to build houses again that made sense economically again, a whole mass of them just sprung up and started building again. I mean, it's not like these developers are not the construction workers. They're just people sitting in offices who can be replaced easily.
1: Ron, thanks for coming on to talk about it today.
0: My pleasure.
1: All right. That is Ron Butler. Follow him on social media. He's not hard to find. He's everywhere. TikTok, Twitter, YouTube, everywhere. All right. Over to you now. Phone me. Tell me your thoughts on this now. The condo bailout. I wonder if they're going to bail on the whole idea. They don't seem to be talking about it anymore much, right? I think they're just going to bail out on this whole plan. That's what I think is going to happen. 604-280-9898 is the number to call me. *9898, toll free on your cell. This is Mike Smith, back with your calls.
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1: Okay, talking about this condo surplus in Metro Vancouver, should the government buy them up for social housing? Andrew in Vancouver. Hi, Andrew, go ahead.
27: Hey there. I'm wondering what happens once we buy them. Do we become slumlords? Are we financially responsible for all the maintenance and upkeep and forever?
1: Okay, it's a great question. Thank you, Andrew. And there's a lot of unanswered questions about this plan. It would be rent to own. This is how the government is pitching it. Rent to own. So you would rent these condos, conceivably from some sort of government corporation. And some of your rent would go into an equity position in the condo, and eventually you'd have an opportunity to buy it and own it outright. But then you've got, like, strata councils, and what are the rules on these condos? I also feel for the people who bought a condo in some of these buildings at the height of the market, paid through the nose, and then someone else gets a deal from the government next door. I don't think that's very fair. Blair and Burnaby. Hi, Blair.
28: Good morning, Mike. How you doing?
1: I'm good. Go ahead.
28: I just wanted to call about Burnaby. So I live in Burnaby. I've been out there for about 10 years now. And in the last 4 to 5 years alone, we've had over 25 high-rises go up. Just Brentwood Shopping Center alone, they're now finishing three more 55-story high-rises. They've already built three more to be slotted by 2028. And there's also another 35 to 40 high-rises that will be built by 2030. I have no clue where they're going to find the people for all these guys.
1: Yeah, no, it's really, thank you, Blair, for pointing that out. And it's interesting to hear David Eby making that distinction that he doesn't want to buy condos in the city of Vancouver, but he did not rule out buying them elsewhere in Metro. So he specifically said south of the Fraser, like, I guess in Surrey. Now, would he be interested in buying condos in Burnaby? I guess we'll find out. Richard in Richmond. Hi, Richard, go ahead.
29: Hi. I'm not a builder, and maybe there's a reason that this can't be done, but if it's just about size, I don't understand why they can't just knock out a wall or two and turn one of them into two or even three, put them together. I mean, you can easily remove hallway doors.
1: I'm not a builder either. I don't know, man, but that's an interesting idea. I mean, if they're like dog crates in the sky, maybe you could combine some of them. I don't know how feasible that is. Trevor in Surrey. Hey, Trevor, 30 seconds here.
8: Hi, thanks for having the show here. This is just a bailout for Brookfield, which Carney's heavily invested in. They've invested heavily in real estate and all that. And Mayor Moonbeam, who's our housing minister, has $11 million in real estate, too. So this is all it is, to bail out their buddies, bail out themselves, and prop up the market. Moonbeam even said housing prices can't come down. So he pretty much answered what their intention is right there. They will use taxpayers' dollars to do it, and nothing is going to come out of it.
1: Thanks, Trevor, for the call. Carney was asked, were you lobbied by the developers to buy up their condos? And he said, I was not lobbied directly. Directly. The interesting qualifier word that he used there. Thanks a lot for all the calls. Mike at CKNW.com if you did not get through. When we come back, it's Baldry's Beat. Keith Baldry is my guest. The latest on the American booze ban. Will American alcohol be allowed to flow in British Columbia again? BC Premier David Eby asked about that yesterday. Had an interesting reply. The BC Conservatives weighing in on this one, too. We'll talk about it next. Don't go anywhere.
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2: On the road again, the BC Lions are looking to turn things around as they head to Winnipeg to battle the Blue Bombers. 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
3: Global News at 10 a.m. Good morning. I'm John Strait. It's billed as another step toward shifting Canada's energy exports away from the U.S. A new agreement will see Germany's Uniper SE buy 2 million tons of liquefied natural gas from Silicium's LNG for up to 20 years, with the first deliveries expected to start in 2032. Here's Veterans Affairs Minister Jill McKnight.
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3: The $30 billion Silicium's LNG project was referred to the major projects office in November last year. A final investment decision is expected by the end of the year. We're learning more about how a tow truck driver in Clinton lost his home and business after a wildfire ripped through the area on Friday. As Global's Taya Fast reports, the man left just in time.
5: This might be the end of Steve's towing. He might lose everything.
6: Those were the words Steve Larby said as he watched the Pear Lake wildfire close in on his home in Clinton.
5: I called my wife and I said, "Hun, get everything you can get and get it now. Get it in the truck and get going."
6: Larby says the fire started on a distant ridge and was at his doorstep within hours.
5: It sounded like two 747 jets were like ready to land in my lake. The heat was like intense. The wind was like a tornado.
6: Larby stayed until the bitter end, trying to protect his home and business, but the flames quickly forced him out.
5: That fire was faster than I was, and I was doing a buck 30 out of there.
6: His home, daughter's home, towing business, and years of hard work all destroyed, along with multiple tow trucks, heavy equipment, and cars.
5: I managed to grab the shoes that were made for me when my daughter was passed away, but I didn't get anything else. I had no pictures. I lost everything, you can think of.
6: Meanwhile, the towing community, including many of his competitors, has been rallying around him.
7: Our friend Steve suffered a lot of damage, well, everything, so. And we want to make sure that everyone can help him.
5: We all know each other, and everybody knows everybody. And it's what happens when you're in a small community, right?
3: A GoFundMe campaign for Larrabee has already raised more than $20,000. Concern is growing over homeless encampments expanding on both sides of Highway 99 in Richmond. Global's Cream Gouda reports.
9: Elan O'Claire claims to own four trailers in the encampment where she's lived with her many cats for a year and a half.
10: It's so pretty. There's like flowers everywhere, like it's like paradise.
9: Eau Claire says she's declined offers to live in modular housing. But Richmond councillor Cash Heed says axes, swords, and machetes are among the dozens of weapons seized in the past year. He says because this is Crown land, cleaning up the encampment is the responsibility of the provincial government.
12: We get no cooperation whatsoever. We actually get resistance from them on taking any action.
9: The city estimates there could be more than 30 campers and trailers, and the cleanup bill could exceed $200,000. Here's Transportation Minister Mike Farnworth.
23: Well, this process doesn't just happen overnight. It does take time. But we're very much aware of the frustrations that people in these sites often have a variety or differing, varying degrees of needs that are required in terms of where they eventually end up.
9: A similar situation played out under the Oak Street Bridge late last year. Richmond spent more than $40,000 taxpayer dollars clearing an encampment, all without provincial participation. Kareem Gouda, Global News.
3: And about 10,000 federal public servants have applied for the government's early retirement program.
24: In December, the government began sending letters with information on the program to about 68,000 public servants who may have been eligible. Employees as young as 50 with at least 10 years of employment and at least 2 years of pensionable service were eligible to apply, and if approved, would be able to retire with an immediate pension based on years of service without a penalty for leaving early. The deadline to apply was last week, and as of Tuesday, just more than 10,000 applications had been received. Rolla Salem, a spokesperson for the Treasury Board of Canada Secretariat, said in an email this month, the decision to retire is a personal one, and the department didn't have a specific target for early retirements. Catherine Morrison, The Canadian Press, Ottawa.
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1: I'll start with the good news. Clear of a crash in Delta that was northbound Highway 99 after Ladner Trunk, but seeing big delays trying to go towards Massey Tunnel. Also seeing extra slowdowns trying to leave Delta at the Alex Fraser. In Delta, a stall is eastbound Highway 17 before 36th Avenue, and a stall is northbound before midspan on the Iron Workers in the right lane. Drive Legendary Quattro. Audi owners can lease the 2026 Audi Q7 from 0.98% and receive up to $5,500 in Audi credits. In the CKNW Traffic Center, I'm Dawn Powers.
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3: Global Sky Tracker weather now. Mix of sun and cloud today with a high of 24. Tonight, a few clouds, low of 14. Tomorrow and Friday, mix of sun and cloud, highs of 27. Saturday, cloudy, 70% chance of showers, high of 23. And Sunday, mix of sun and cloud, high of 21, low of 12. Outside, CKNW in downtown Vancouver, 17 degrees and mostly cloudy. 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I'm John Strait.
11: It's what's happening right now. This is the Mike Smith Show.
14: It's time for Baldry's Beat. Keith Baldry, Legislative Bureau Chief for Global News. Morning, Keith.
15: Welcome back.
14: Thank you very much. Let's talk about David Eby now and this problem he has with this cabinet minister, Kelly Green, or is it a problem? This is the one that she spoke out about an LNG project that she's opposed to, that the government's very bullish on, right?
15: Yeah, so the convention in our parliamentary system, if you're part of cabinet, you're part of every cabinet decision.
14: Right.
15: It's unanimity. You're a team player. You're 100% in or you're 100% out. You go back 2010, Blair Lekstrom, the then energy minister for the BC Liberals, resigned because he came out against the HST, which was adopted by cabinet. He said, no, I can't support this. So he quit. You look at the NDP in opposition, a number of members opposed the Site C dam.
14: Right.
15: Some of those members became cabinet ministers. Notably, Lana Popham became agriculture minister. Michelle Mangal became energy minister. They approved the Site C dam, and they were never critical.
14: Right. Then they stopped speaking out about it.
15: Yep.
14: Cabinet solidarity.
15: Cabinet solidarity. So this is a break. So David Eby yesterday, I think he's basically making the argument, look, Kelly Green's been on record as opposing the Tilbury LNG expansion project for years.
14: Tell me about this project here now. This is like a $2 billion project plus.
15: From Ford.
14: A lot of jobs.
15: The government exempted the project from an environmental assessment hurdle.
14: Right.
15: Needed a certain certificates commission, which can be very time consuming. And the government said, no, you don't have to do that. So that's what Kelly Green opposed. She's opposed the project since she was an MLA. So that position, nothing's changed. The question is, do you continue to oppose it once you're in cabinet? She also did the sort of extraordinary move of not only opposing it, but posting a statement.
14: Well, I'm looking at the statement right now.
15: Which was posted by the NDP.
14: But yeah, so when I first saw her tweet on this, where she was saying, I'm disappointed with this decision on this project, I thought, okay, I guess maybe she's speaking out of turn or she's freelancing on this thing on social media. And then, no, it's actually a statement that was put out by the NDP caucus at the legislature, right?
15: So it's
14: weird.
15: It is weird, but I think it speaks volumes of the shaky hold David Eby has on his caucus right now. He's got a very tenuous two-seat majority in the House with the addition of Amelia Boltby. But he's got a lot of mouths to feed and a lot of people to keep happy. And I think he gave Kelly Green some elbow
14: and
15: room.
14: And she's concerned around safety? Is this her primary concern?
15: Environmental concerns.
14: Yeah. And she's the Minister of Climate Readiness or something.
15: Emergency Management.
14: Yeah.
15: It's not even a riding. It's Richmond, which is close to the riding. This is in Delta.
14: Yeah.
15: But again, it's an unusual event. But I don't detect anyone getting too worked up about it in government. It's just one of these things. But it will be interesting. Does this embolden other ministers at the table who might have other views of other issues?
14: Okay, let's listen to Eby on it, because he was asked about this yesterday, of course, and one question is, would you fire her? I mean, you got her speaking out on this multi-billion dollar project supported by the government. He's a member of your cabinet.
15: He can't fire anybody. He doesn't have those seats. John Horgan wouldn't have tolerated this.
14: I mean, fire her from cabinet.
15: I don't think he can do that.
14: Too risky. Okay, let's listen to him here. So EB asked about this yesterday. Let's listen.
16: This is an issue that's been important to Kelly for a while. She's issued statements on this before, and I supported her ability to do that. We have a big tent. We got a lot of people in our caucus. The approach of the government is clear. Developing our economy, including in this area, is crucially important to the success of our province.
15: Well, I know not all members of this caucus support all LNG projects or all these mining projects. Now, will that extend into the cabinet room? Will we see other cabinet ministers speak out against a cabinet decision? That raises the question here.
14: Makes him look kind of weak, though, doesn't it? She's kind of showing him up.
15: Yeah, it shows the weakness of his position, that he doesn't have a big caucus.
14: Yeah.
15: Now, he made the reference to the big tent. That's a shot at Carolyn Finley, because she's on record as not wanting a big tent party on her side of the ledger.
14: The BC Conservative leader.
15: Conservatives. So, yeah. But yeah, no, this shows the tenuousness of EV's leadership with such a small caucus. He's got no room for error. He can't in every precious. He can't really risk alienating anyone. And Kelly Green obviously feels very strongly about this issue. But, you know, Lana Popham felt very strongly about opposing the Site C dam.
14: Right, but then she shut down. She shut up about it.
15: Because she's a cabinet minister.
14: Right. Right now, EB got Amelia Boltby over there to cross the floor. The former conservative became an independent, joined the NDP. So that gives him a little breathing room, right?
15: It does. And that's a huge move. Just the way the House works, one extra vote means avoiding ties in the House, means avoiding having to bring the Speaker in. That's why the government attached confidence to so many bills.
14: Yeah.
15: That allows the Speaker to vote at third reading if he. Now they don't have to do that. So that is a big move. But still, all it takes is one illness, one accident, and suddenly you're right back to square one with a basically a tie in the House.
14: Okay, speaking of the BC Conservatives here, there's the EB going after the Conservatives yesterday on the booze ban issue. Now, of course, American alcohol banished from BC government liquor stores. They're not importing it through the liquor distribution branch. Other provinces have done this. Notably, some provinces have not. And it's all to put pressure on the Americans, retaliation against softwood tariffs and the 51st state nonsense. EB last week making it very clear that booze ban is staying in place. The BC Conservatives, really intriguing, they're saying that we should let that booze back in is like a goodwill gesture to the Americans. EB speaking about that yesterday. Let's listen.
16: I understand the Conservatives had their quiet meeting with the ambassador of the United States and have come out and said that we should get rid of the only leverage that appears to be catching the attention of the president by putting U.S. alcohol back on the shelves. I couldn't disagree more. I think that would sell out forest families for nothing.
14: What do you think of this?
15: Well, it's not a bad issue for EB. Line up against Trump. I think there's increasingly hawkishness amongst Canadians.
14: Do you think he's happy the Conservatives want that American booze back in?
15: I think so.
14: That's what I detect from the NDP. I think they were quite pleased.
15: I think so. He raises it at every opportunity.
14: Yeah.
15: Ward Stamer came on this program.
14: Well, let's listen to him here. This is Ward Stamer, BC Conservative MLA, speaking to me recently on this point.
17: The reality is people don't like being told what to do, number one. And the second thing that people don't understand is we export three times the amount of alcohol to the U.S. that we import back. This is going to cost jobs if the president ends up going through with his threats.
14: So he's saying, let's let the booze back in, and maybe that'll calm Trump down, and he won't impose those 50% tariffs on us.
15: I'm not sure whether that ship has sailed with the Canadian electorate, since we've sort of acquiesced on a number of fronts, and it just keeps getting worse.
14: Yeah.
15: So why acquiesce even more?
14: Yeah.
15: So I think EB's reading the room properly.
14: Do you think, most people would support EB on this? Keep the American booze out?
15: Only because it's framed against Trump.
14: Yeah.
15: You know, as we get closer to the midterms, Trump keeps ratcheting up the tariff talk. I think the mood to accommodate him or acquiesce is disappearing rapidly.
14: Yeah.
15: I think people want to be hawkish.
14: Yeah. Okay. Phone me on that one now, because I'm really interested in how people are feeling about this thing now. That American booze ban has been in place for many months here. David Eby said last week, there's no way in hell that American alcohol will be coming back into British Columbia. The BC Conservatives saying, let the public decide. People don't like being told how to think by government. Let us decide if we want to buy this American alcohol or not. What do you think of that? 604-280-9898 is the number to call. *9898 on your cell. We also talked about that NDP cabinet minister here, Kelly Green, coming out against that big LNG project backed by the government. David Eby saying, that's okay. We got a big tent here. She can pipe off against this LNG project. That's fine. Do you think you should remove her from the cabinet? Isn't that traditionally how it should work? You tell me, okay? 604-280-9898, *9898 on your cell. Keith Baldry is my guest. Baldry's Beat, back with your calls.
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14: We're just talking off air there during the break about the could there be a backlash in within the BC Conservatives against the leadership of Carrie Lynn Finley. There was that story the other day in the Vancouver Sun saying that she hasn't talked to some of her own MLAs, Alec Lazenby's story, and they put out a statement saying, oh, she does talk to her own MLAs. This is not true.
15: Well, it's interesting.
14: But what do you think?
15: There's every evidence that party, that caucus is on the verge of a meltdown.
14: You think so?
15: If they're not careful here.
14: Yeah.
15: So Jazz Johal, our colleague, just posted on what used to be called Twitter. Three BC Conservative MLAs have rejected requests to step down so leader Kerry Lynn Finley can run in a by-election. They are Rosalind Bird from Prince George, Lynn Block from West Vancouver, Ian Payton from Delta South. They've all said no.
14: Why the hell would these people step aside?
15: Exactly. Well, first of all, Rosalind Bird and Lynn Block are in their first terms.
14: Yeah.
15: Why would they do that?
14: Yeah.
15: I don't think Ian Payton's going to run again, but I don't think he has any loyalty to Kerry Lynn Bird. She's fired two press secretaries.
14: Yeah.
15: She's fired the research director.
14: Yeah.
15: She's brought in these very controversial, fairly far right-wing staff people, which has made a number of conservative MLAs very unease.
14: Yeah.
15: So it's a bit of a powder keg over there.
14: Yeah.
15: And she refuses to talk to the media.
14: I repeat my invitation for Kerry Lynn Finley to be a guest here on the show. I'm trying to get her on.
15: You're too biased.
14: Yeah,
15: Everyone's too biased.
14: They told me you were too biased and too left-wing.
15: Everyone's too biased and too left-wing.
14: Unfair.
15: Yeah.
14: That's what they said.
15: Yeah. A number of our colleagues in the media have

0: liquor stores had.
1: Not like it was poured down the drain.
0: Yeah.
1: This isn't Prohibition. Big axes to kegs and things.
0: Yeah.
1: No, so assume, Percy makes a good point. I mean, I assume there's still a considerable amount of American alcohol at the LDB warehouse.
0: Sitting there on empty?
1: Yeah.
0: They're unsold?
1: Yeah, again, they didn't pour down the drain.
0: Right, and I have heard from listeners saying, like, if I go to a private store, you can still find California wine, or I don't know how, if you can find a bottle of Jack Daniels in a private store. Maybe a listener could let me know how easy it is to do that. I don't know.
1: I've not been searching myself, so I'm not sure.
0: Peter in Burnaby. Hi, Peter.
2: Hey, you mean left-wing guys, you. I just thought I'd point out what I find disingenuous and a little bit hypocritical, that the Honorable MLA Green is allowed to have her opinion in a big tent, but we as the province and the people in the province aren't allowed to choose whether we want or don't want American alcohol. Like, you know, play at both sides. By the way, one last point. Yeah. I know you often refer to, and I'm not picking on you, you often refer to far left or far right. I would love to hear a definition of far right for the listener's benefit.
0: Okay, thank you.
1: So I would say far right is embracing social conservatism, Christian right values at the expense of other beliefs. I would say an assault on democracy through conspiracy theories, through branding institutions as some sort of suspicious actors, which is what the Trump people do. They question also election results. They question democracy. There are elements of that in some of the people who now Carrie Lynn Finley surrounds herself with.
0: Okay.
1: So that's far right.
0: Let me ask you about the booze ban. So the caller makes, I think, a fair point. Why shouldn't I be able to choose myself?
1: Yeah, so leave it in the hands of the consumer. We had this debate for years when apartheid was in South Africa.
0: Mm.
1: Should we ban South Africa wines or leave it in the hands of the consumer? So there was an effective consumer boycott. No one bought South African wines, but they were still there on the shelves. I remember a couple of activists smashing bottles in one of the government liquor stores, calling the media for a media event, and then taking a hammer and smashing South African bottles, wine bottles. And that was the way, that's another form of boycott.
0: This is politics. And I think EB is trying to read the mood of British Columbians when it comes to Trump, trade war. And I think he feels that he's on the right side of it.
1: Yes, I think he does.
0: And this is why they continue to hammer on this. And I think they're pleased that the conservatives have taken the other position on it. Chris in Squamish. Hi, Chris. Go ahead.
3: I think Keith explained the far right wing thing. I would add one thing as fanatics. But anyways, this Carrie Lynn Finley, I think she's just going to sit back in the weeds. Because I think that when people find more and more about her, I think they're going to be more turned off. And I think, I'm wondering if that sort of counselor that Pierre Poilievre had during the last federal election is somehow working for her in the background.
1: Counselor.
0: Okay, I don't know anything about that, but the conservatives continue to lead the polls. David Eby is unpopular, right? This is an NDP government. We've talked a lot for years and months about this guy's in trouble.
1: Yep.
0: So even if she's in a controversy... You know, it's a controversial leadership process that we've gone through here. There's obviously some turmoil internally at the conservatives. Do they win anyway if there was an election tomorrow?
1: Well, there's not an election tomorrow. So this is what people forget.
0: When is the election?
1: I would say next spring at the earliest.
0: Mm.
1: Outside chance this fall. Outside chance.
0: Really? You think EB might go early?
1: Outside chance. I'm not saying it will. I think there's a chance he could go early. If the conservatives plunge themselves into internal turmoil. And if Finley, this is early. We haven't really seen any polling yet that's substantive on Finley. All she is right now is unknown. Now we fast forward to the fall session when the politicians come back October, November. Now those are the polls I'm going to pay attention to, not the ones right now because everyone's basically barbecuing.
0: Keith, thanks a lot. All right, that was Keith Baldry. That was Baldry's Beat. Thanks a lot for all your calls. Didn't get through, send me an email. Let me know how you feel about these ones today. Mike@cknw.com. All right, speaking of that booze ban, now, of course, it's all connected to the USA trade war. When we come back, let's go live to Washington, D.C.

0: Talk about the latest in the trade talks between Canada and the USA. Trump speaking out about Canada again. We'll play the clip for you. Don't go anywhere.
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7: Global News at 10:30. Good morning. I'm John Strait. The BC Wildfire Service says trace amounts of rain helped dampen part of a fire that's destroyed homes in the South Cariboo region, but it wasn't enough to make a dent in the persistent drought racking the area. The service says the scant rain on the northern flank of the Pear Lake blaze helped prevent the extreme fire behavior that could have resulted from strong winds on Tuesday, but the drought has left forest fuels highly susceptible to ignition. The province's drought map shows the South Cariboo, where the fire destroyed homes in the Clinton area last week, is at level 4 on a scale of 5. The Wildfire Service says a warning and drying trend was returning after a few days of cooler temperatures, bringing the potential for heightened fire behavior. After more than 300 registered speakers at public hearings stretching past midnight, the controversial Villages Plan in Vancouver has been defeated. Global's Julie Nolan reports.
8: The Villages Plan for more shops, services, and housing, including six-story apartments in 17 low-density neighborhoods. Council voted it down in a 10-1 vote. ABC Councillor Sarah Kirby-Young says they heard loud and clear from residents who were opposed to the plan.
9: We really heard a tsunami, a landslide of opposition. There is no social license to move this plan forward. It was very upsetting to a lot of residents across the city because what it essentially did is tell them what they were or were not permitted to do with redevelopment of their property.
8: One city councillor, Lucy Maloney, was the only one who voted for the Villages.
10: I think it's very sad that we've thrown this work in the bin and that ABC voted down my motion to have a look at adding more density around existing retail areas to give shops more customers.
8: He also proposed sending the plan back to staff for deeper consultation, but that was also rejected. Julie Nolan, Global News.
7: A new Scandinavian-style floating spa is coming to Kitsilano. Vancouver City Council approving a deal which will see a repurposed World War II-era barge docked at the Heritage Harbour of the Maritime Museum. Councillor Sarah Kirby-Young says the collaboration between Haven Spa and the museum will support the museum with earned lease revenue, complement its maritime mission, and deliver an amazing new wellness experience. This will be the company's second location after Victoria's in Harbor. The federal government says it plans to spend $1.6 billion to replace Via Rail's aging locomotives. Transport Minister Stephen McKinnon making the announcement in Montreal.
11: Through this investment, Via Rail will receive 45 new locomotives to serve Canadians traveling on long-distance, rural, and remote routes.
7: The trains will replace Via Rail's fleet across the country, except for the Windsor-Quebec City corridor, for which the federal government is planning a new high-speed rail line. The clock is ticking toward a strike deadline that could see thousands of WestJet flight attendants walk off the job as soon as Sunday. Canadian Press reporter Christopher Reynolds has more.
12: Cabin crew at the Calgary-based airline voted 99% in favor of a strike mandate back in mid-July, and intense negotiations have been ongoing since then on a new contract. The issue is compensation for work done on the ground.
7: Unless a deal is reached, some flights may be grounded by Friday. Global News Time, 10:33. 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
13: On the Vancouver-Burnaby border, ongoing roadwork is on boundary between Kingsway and Vanesse, where it's down to one lane both ways. Granville's closed from Davie to Georgia, and then Broadway's closed between Cambie and Alberta. You could try 8th, 10th, or 12th Avenue as alternate routes. Also going to find roadwork Broadway at Oak, where there's east and westbound delays. 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In the CKNW Traffic Center, I'm Dawn Powers.
7: Now, the Global Sky Tracker weather: mix of sun and cloud today with a high of 24. Tonight, a few clouds, low of 14. Tomorrow and Friday, mix of sun and cloud, high of 27, low of 14. And Saturday, cloudy, 70% chance of showers, high of 23. Outside, CKNW in downtown Vancouver, it's 18 degrees and partly cloudy. Now, the business news: Dow down 741, TSX off 294. Canadian dollars trading higher, 70.93 cents U.S.
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16: We don't need their cars. In fact, we don't want their cars. We don't need their energy. We don't even want their energy. We have more than they do. We don't want their lumber. We have great lumber. All I have to do is free it up from the environmental lunatics. We don't need anything that they have.
17: U.S. President Donald Trump, of course, saying he doesn't need anything from Canada. Doesn't need our cars. Doesn't need our lumber. Doesn't need our energy, our oil. Doesn't need anything from us. Yes, he does. Yes, he does. He needs all of that stuff. A lot of this is, I think, posturing. It's art of the deal that Trump outlined in his book. This is how the way he deals with people in negotiations. You slam them, you ridicule them, you make ridiculous demands, you make threats, and then you get a deal. Now, will we get a deal this time? Of course, the clock's ticking down to Donald Trump's threatened 50% tariffs on Canada. Of course, excluding oil, potash, the stuff he needs. All that stuff he says he doesn't need, why did he exempt it from his tariffs then? Well, it's because he does need our stuff. Are we going to get a deal with Trump? Where are we at in these negotiations? Trump at it again here. Listen to him speaking yesterday to Fox News. Here he is talking about the CUSMA deal, the Canada-US-Mexico Free Trade Agreement, known in as USMCA, south of the border. Are we going to get a new CUSMA deal? Have a listen.
18: So the USMCA, are you looking to update that?
19: I don't care. I mean, I don't really want to. I'd rather be independent. Here's the thing. Mexico and Canada need us. We don't need them. The deal is important for them. It's not important for us.
17: I'm saying he wants the USA to remain independent in trade with Canada and Mexico. He doesn't need a free trade deal. Now, remember that the latest version, the most recent version of the CUSMA deal, was negotiated by Donald Trump. And of course, at that time, he was bragging about how this is one of the greatest trade deals ever, better than the previous NAFTA deal. So Trump, the deal that he negotiated, that he bragged about, is now not any good anymore. He would rather be independent. So we're in a tough spot here with Trump. The 50% tariff threat continuing to tick down to Trump's threats against Canada. Have a listen to this now. I thought this was interesting. This is Robert Lighthizer, the former U.S. trade representative. Now, here he is talking about how Canada, how we feel threatened by Trump. We're not happy with the way the Americans are proceeding on trade. Here's the way he frames it. Take a listen.
20: You've had a good deal now for 70 years, and somebody says, you've got to change. It's never going to be easy. And so, for sure, Canada is going to feel that way. I would say, is Canada the biggest problem? No. Is it the second biggest? No. Is it a problem? I would say yes. It clearly is a problem.
17: Okay. He says Canada is a problem when it comes to American trade. And it's obvious that he says we had a great deal with the USA for a long time. He also talks about U.S. spending on defense. And I think the Americans do have a legit point on that. That when it comes to national defense and military spending, of course, the United States outspent everybody and was a big part of the strength of the NATO alliance. So he's saying, look, it's time for our NATO partners to spend more, which Canada says we're doing. We are spending more now, but clearly not good enough for the Americans here as we head into these negotiations to try and stave off these 50% tariffs that have been threatened by the United States. Is Canada being tough enough in dealing with Trump? That's what I want to hear from you on this one now. Are we being tough enough as we stand up to Donald Trump and these trade threats? Should we retaliate against Trump? When you listen to a guy like Doug Ford, who says we need to retaliate against the USA, we need to cut off their energy, cut off the potash, lumber. He said we could dismantle the United States if we did that. Of course, Canada, think about the Gordie Howe bridge deal that we did recently, that we backed down on that one. Did a deal with the United States to share the toll revenue, even though we paid the entire $6.4 billion price tag of that bridge. The digital services tax. Remember, Trump was angry about that. Well, of course, we backed down on that one, too. Conservative leader Pierre Poilievre. He says Carney's not tough enough in dealing with Trump.
0: Carney's approach of elbows up when he thinks the president is not looking and sucking up to his face is not working. It has only given us double the tariffs on more goods and given us the only recession in the G7.
17: Pierre Poilievre there. He says Mark Carney has been sucking up to Trump. He hasn't been tough enough with the U.S. president. Could Poilievre get a deal? He was asked that. Listen to Poilievre's answer here. Could you get a deal? Could you do a better job dealing with Trump?
21: You think you could get a deal that does not include tariffs?
0: Yes. You build up your leverage and you make it clear that the Americans only get what they want if we get what we want. They've made it very clear. They need critical minerals. What I've said is we would fashion a strategic reserve of those minerals plus oil, and we would make it legally available at market rates to countries that have tariff-free trade with us.
17: Okay, so Pierre Poilievre says, sure, he'd be able to get a free trade deal with Trump. You just got to know how to deal with this guy. Does anyone know how to deal with Trump? What about Doug Ford now? The Ontario premier, he says, look, you got to fight back hard against this guy. This guy's a bully. I guess he thinks maybe Carney's been too soft, too.
22: We can't roll over. We have to hit back. We have to, rather than be on our back heel, as I said, we have to go forward, take the offense. We are an energy powerhouse, and we could dismantle the U.S. if we wanted to, if we all worked together. No matter if it's the electricity, and I'm not speaking for the other provinces, I'm going to be very clear. The potash, the oil, we're their number one customer in the world.
17: Okay, let's go live to Washington, D.C. for the latest now. My guest is Eric Miller, Canada-U.S. trade expert in Washington. Eric is the president of the Rideau Potomac Strategy Group. Eric, thanks a lot for coming on.
23: My pleasure, Mike.
17: Okay, Eric, Donald Trump saying that he wants America to remain independent, again, sort of talking down any sort of renewed Kuzma deal. What do you think about the way that Trump is framing this right now?
23: Well, he is trying to keep Canada off balance. So what you saw at the beginning of last week were the 50% tariffs on roughly 5% of Canada's exports to the U.S. that are due to go into effect on August the 19th. And now he's trying to send a signal that, well, you're really going to have to convince me and you're really going to have to pay up if you want a deal. Now, that's not been the view that Canada has taken because Canada knows very well that the United States needs a lot from Canada in order to keep its economy running. And so Donald Trump is trying to essentially psychologically shape the conversation with Canada, and that's what he's hoping to achieve.
17: What do you think are the major concessions that Trump is seeking from Canada? Is it dairy? Is that one of the big ones? We got that supply management in dairy here. Does he want us to get rid of that?
23: Well, so you saw the three areas that were identified in these 50% tariffs. One was the dairy sector. Canada doesn't export a lot of dairy products, so not a lot really of trade is affected there. The second is alcoholic beverages, which we know is a very, very big deal for the United States. And then third is automotive and the rules that Canada has in place to favor the use of Canadian content in the manufacture of automobiles, which are a direct mirror of the rules that the U.S. has in place to favor U.S. content. And so those are the three, but we've also seen a lot in the digital area and in other domains where President Trump is certainly seeking concessions.
17: Okay, Eric, what does your gut tell you here? Are we going, are talks going to get on track here? What is the latest buzz in Washington?
23: So certainly Minister Dominique LeBlanc and Janice Charette, the chief negotiator, are here this week, and they are meeting with a variety of people. I would say, honestly, Mike, nobody is truly sure who they're meeting with except themselves. This is quite close hold. But the fact that they're in town and they're having some discussions is a good signal. But we will know that things are moving in a proper direction when we see a formal process akin to what has been happening between the U.S. and Mexico that is announced with Canada. And when that happens, and we see there'll be a round in September and a round in November or whatever it would be, then we will understand that we're on track to a negotiation. But for now, this is very much the pre-positioning, and Donald Trump's statements are all about pre-positioning.
17: Okay, Eric, final question for you. The clock ticking down to those threatened 50% tariffs against Canada by U.S. President Donald Trump. What's your read on that? Is he serious about this, or do you expect an extension on that deadline? Is this another taco Trump moment where he doesn't go through with it? What do you think?
23: No, he's absolutely serious. I've gone through the annexes, which lay out the products in particular detail, and he's chosen a lot of things where there are significant Canadian trade surpluses. So if you take an alcoholic beverages, for example, you have whiskey, which Canada has a sevenfold surplus compared to the United States. And so the U.S. puts tariffs on that. They buy their whiskey from Ireland and the UK, and Canada ends up suffering. And so they have gone through and quite carefully picked products which would not have significant negative consequences to the U.S. economy, but are important export sectors to Canada. So from a strategic perspective, it was quite carefully thought through, and President Trump would not at all be upset if these tariffs were to go into effect.
17: Eric, thanks for coming on to talk about it today.
23: My pleasure, Mike. Take care.
17: All right. I appreciate it. That's Eric Miller live on the line from Washington, D.C., Rideau Potomac Strategy Group. He's one of the best around U.S.-Canada trade expert in Washington. Okay, over to you now. Do you think that Carney is being tough enough against Trump? You heard Polyev there saying that Carney's been sucking up to Trump. Polyev says he could get a free trade deal with the USA if he was in charge. What do you think? Are you buying what he's selling here? And then the American booze ban. Now, this is obviously one of the major issues in play here. When the 50% tariffs threatened by Trump directly targeted at American alcohol products, the Americans are not happy with these booze bans. Now, remember, this is provincial jurisdiction, so these are provincial booze bans that are in place. Not every province is doing it. Alberta, for example, is still bringing in American alcohol. In British Columbia, though, David Eby making it quite clear where we stand on the booze ban here.
1: There is not a chance in hell that U.S. alcohol is going back on the shelf in British Columbia. And I'm proud of that, and I know the British Columbians support that.
17: Okay, so he says British Columbians support it. The BC Conservatives saying, no, they don't.
2: The reality is people don't like being told what to do, number one. And the second thing that people don't understand is we export three times the amount of alcohol to the U.S. that we import back. This is going to cost jobs if the president ends up going through with his threats. So I would suggest that there's opportunities to be able to negotiate with our largest trading partner instead of huffing and puffing and hoping that you don't blow the house down.
17: Conservative MLA Ward Stamer on the show last week saying we should let that American alcohol back into BC. Which side are you on this one now? In the booze ban. Call me on it, please. 604-280-9898. It's the number to call. 604-280-9898. Should we let that American booze back in? *9898 on your cell. This is Mike Smith. Your call's next.
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17: All right, talking about the latest on the Canada-USA trade war, the American booze ban still in place here in BC. Mitch in Maple Ridge. Hi, Mitch. Go ahead.
33: Morning, Mike. The booze ban, I could take it or leave it. I mean, I think the math has to be done on what makes a bigger splash economically. I'm not sure if a few booze producers are really the hardest hit or just the most vocal Republicans. But the thing I'm most curious about is why we aren't doing excise tariffs. if we're being told that our crude is below market and our potash is below market or whatever, compared to where it would be at Tidewater, why don't we put an export tariff on there and hit the things that he's not targeting?
17: Thank you, Mitch, for that. And that is one of the primary arguments going on in the country right now. Like when Trump says he doesn't need anything from Canada, yes, he does. He needs our oil. He needs that potash. He needs our lumber. He needs all our stuff. He needs our auto parts. So there is an argument in Canada whether we should hit them where they live on that, put on those export taxes or excise taxes somehow, inflict some pain on the Americans on the stuff that they really need. Now, you're going to get a big fight over that here on our side of the border. Alberta Premier Danielle Smith saying, no, don't do that, because that's just going to hurt ourselves, going to hurt our own industry. It's going to hurt our own workers, especially in Alberta. Saskatchewan Premier Scott Moe, same thing. They're the guys who make all the potash. Don't do that. Don't drag our industry into this thing. We're just going to hurt ourselves. And I don't think Carney's going to go there. Ken in Seashell. Hi, Ken. Go ahead.
7: Hey, well, I was just going to say that EB should shut the hell up. He's just being inflammatory. And put the booze back on the shelf, and then nobody buy the fucking shit. Sorry.
17: Okay, I'm just gonna move on for the language there. There's no need to speak in that manner. Ken, come on now, the family show we're running here. EB believes that he is on the right side of public opinion on this one. So when the Conservatives came out and said we should let that BC booze back in, I'm telling you, the NDP were delighted to see that position because they feel that they're on the right side of this thing. Now, I've seen a lot of calls and comments from the listeners here who agree with EB, and I've seen a lot on the other side, like Ken. Glenn in Coquitlam. Hi, Glenn, go ahead.
8: Hi. I normally don't agree with anything EB says or does, but I support him 100% on his alcohol ban out of the U.S. booze. And
17: thank
8: you have
17: Glenn.
8: To stand up to a you have to stand up to a bully. You give in, he'll just take more.
17: Thank you, Glenn.
8: So that's
17: thank you. I've received a lot of calls like that too from people who say, I don't agree with EB on anything. I don't like this guy at all, but I agree with him on this one. Daryl and Coquitlam. Daryl, we only got 30 seconds left here. Go ahead.
9: Okay, real quick, Mike, when it comes to any type of export tax on any petroleum goods, be it oil, be it natural gas, be it potash from Saskatchewan, the provinces of Alberta and Saskatchewan will not allow that. And Carney has to take that
17: right
9: also into consideration. Secondly, when Donald Trump was a young man in New York, a New York Democrat, he was 30 years old. He loved tariffs. He believes in tariffs.
17: Yes.
9: It doesn't matter what Mark Carney does or Pierre Poilievre says he can do, Trump will always put tariffs on.
17: Thank you, Daryl. Thank you for all the calls. When we come back, the Alberta driver who got nailed for speeding and impaired in BC. This one is wild. Are Alberta drivers a menace on our roads? That's next.
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19: Global News at 11. Good morning. I'm John Strait. The federal and provincial governments announcing a binding agreement between Silicim's LNG here in BC and a state-owned German energy company. Ottawa says this first-of-its-kind deal will see Uniper buy 2 million tons a year of BC liquefied natural gas for up to 20 years. Here's Veterans Affairs Minister Jill McKnight.
20: Many of our allies face urgent challenges when it comes to energy availability and security. And the need for trusted partnerships is only becoming greater. Canada can help meet that demand through responsible resource development and energy exports. In doing so, we can advance economic reconciliation, create thousands of jobs, strengthen Canadian sovereignty, and continue building toward net zero by 2050.
19: The federal government says the LNG will supply customers in Germany, the UK, Sweden, and the Netherlands. First deliveries expected to begin in 2032. Silicim's is a $30 billion project on the North Coast that'll be Canada's second largest LNG facility. Premier David Eby says his government is a big enough tent for ministers to publicly criticize some of the decisions made by their colleagues. Eby was commenting on a statement by Emergency Measures Minister Kelly Green last week.
21: This is an issue that has been important to Kelly Green as an MLA for her community for a long time. We worked together on her statement, so she was able to continue to advocate, and I supported her ability to do that.
19: Green says she was disappointed in the decision by FortisBC to move forward with the next phase of the Tilbury LNG project, citing safety concerns. The government has supported the expansion project and issued an exemption last week to help push the $2 billion investment ahead. The Big Bar complex of wildfires near the village of Clinton has continued to grow, prompting expanded evacuation orders and alerts over the last few days. Bryce Morera with the BC Wildfire Service says winds are ramping up.
22: The fire has impacted Highway 97 south of Clinton and north of Clinton. Our focus is working with BC Hydro crews to make the area safe for our crews to enter and exit, and we'll be continuing to do that. In the coming days, we continue to expect extreme fire behavior, and our crews are working safely, efficiently, efficiently and as quickly as they can to protect the values on the landscape.
19: People living in Clinton were forced to evacuate on Friday. They're now waiting to hear damage assessments and when it'll be safe to return home. The federal government says it plans to spend $1.6 billion to replace 45 of Via Rail's aging locomotives. Another $357 million will be spent to buy a new assembly plant and maintenance facility in Montreal. Here's Via Rail interim president and CEO Matthew Paquette.
7: So today's announcement gives us the tools we need to do better for our passengers. For many remote and indigenous communities, Via Rail remains an essential service. And we take that responsibility very seriously.
19: The first trains are expected to be delivered by 2031. Tensions were high at a U.S. Senate Homeland Security Committee hearing where Dr. Anthony Fauci was testifying. Fauci invoking the Fifth Amendment over 100 times during the hearing, which saw his lawyer thrown out. Here's Republican Chair Rand Paul.
8: Look, this is the way Anthony Fauci wants to be remembered, for a lawyer not listening to the rules. That's the way you want to be remembered, and that's what you're going to do. You are not recognized, sir. Security, please remove him from the room.
19: Paul has been harshly critical of Fauci for years and has peddled an unverified and unconfirmed claim that COVID-19 began in a lab in China and that infectious disease research at that lab was being funded by the U.S. In sports, the San Jose Sharks have made Macklin Celebrini the NHL's highest-paid player, signing the star center to a five-year contract extension worth $18.8 million U.S. a season. The 20-year-old from North Vancouver surpassed the $18 million a year contract Leo Carlson signed with Anaheim earlier this month. Hockey Canada has named Danielle Sauvageau the next general manager of the Canadian women's hockey team.
9: Brought into the program for vision, for ethics, and for decision, making decision on what are we going to do now in order to be ready in 2030.
19: The 64-year-old from Montreal was coach and GM of Canada's team that won Olympic gold in Salt Lake City back in 2002. Global News Time 11:04. 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
15: Might find some delays in Maple Ridge because of ongoing road work. Water main work is 224th at 129th, where it's down to single lane alternating until about 3 p.m. There's water main work Dooney Trunk between 224th and Edge Street, and traffic signal maintenance is on Dooney Trunk at Lady. 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In the CKNW Traffic Center, I'm Dawn Powers.
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19: Now the Global Sky Tracker weather: mix of sun and cloud today with a high of 24. Tonight a few clouds, low 14. Tomorrow and Friday a mix of sun and cloud, highs of 27, lows of 14. Outside, CKNW in downtown Vancouver, 18 degrees and mostly cloudy. Now the business news: Dow down 756, TSX off 267, Canadian dollars trading higher, 70.96 cents, U.S. Global News Time 11:06, I'm John Strait.
24: It's what's happening right now. 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
17: All right, let's talk about drivers from the great province of Alberta crossing the border into BC and causing mayhem here. Now, are Alberta drivers a menace on our roads? Now, I know what you're thinking. You say, how could you say that about drivers from Alberta? They're safe drivers. Hell, some people think Vancouver drivers are the worst in Canada because they can't drive in the snow. On the other hand, do some drivers from Alberta know that we have less traffic enforcement on our side of the border? Do they know that there's less of a chance they're going to get caught for speeding? I've got Paul Doroshenko standing by to discuss. First, have a listen to this story. One Alberta driver who decided to speed on the BC side of the border, he got nailed. Have a listen to this report.
25: A 20-year-old Alberta man was clocked driving 230 kilometers an hour in an 80 zone near Fairmont Hot Springs in BC's Kootenay region. He was later tracked down at a campground, ticketed, handed a driving prohibition, and had his Audi impounded. Police also suspect he was impaired by alcohol.
17: 230 clicks an hour in an 80 kilometer an hour zone. This is like NASCAR North. That is crazy excessive speed. And then they nailed the guy for impaired too. Wow. BC Highway Traffic Enforcement, they seem to be putting out a few examples of Alberta drivers recently, including a one they're making an example of for crossing a double solid yellow line on BC's highways in the interior. All right, let's discuss it with my guest now, Paul Doroshenko, traffic lawyer, Acumen Law. Paul, thanks a lot for coming on.
10: Yeah, my pleasure, Mike.
17: Okay. Do you think there is less enforcement on our side of the border? I mean, we've talked about this before, right? That if you cross the border into Alberta, maybe you've got, there's a better chance you'll get nailed for speeding there than in BC. Do you think that's true?
10: I think that's true. Yeah. You know, they have, for a long time, they've had photo radar that would catch you at a very low threshold at intersection cameras in Alberta. I don't know what the status of that is, but, you know, I consider myself an Albertan. I've been in BC for 27 years, but still, I always found that there was a lot more enforcement in Alberta and pulling you over at a lower threshold. Like it's, traffic is often traveling at 15 kilometers an hour over the speed limit on Highway 1 here in the Lower Mainland, and you're probably not going to get pulled over unless you're doing something stupid and going faster than that. But in Alberta, you're likely to get pulled over in those circumstances.
17: Okay, let's talk about this Alberta driver nabbed for that excessive speeding, Paul. 230 clicks an hour in the Kootenays. Wow, what do you think of that?
10: I mean, it's mind-blowing. It's just so fundamentally dangerous. And this fellow, you know, on the one hand, he's got some defenses on the basis of the facts that I've seen there. But on the other hand, like that is just on the face of a dangerous operation of a motor vehicle, could be charged with a criminal offense and end up with a criminal record for that. Because at speeds, that speed, the Supreme Court of Canada has said that that is just fundamentally dangerous. There's no argument about it. But in the end, he was ticketed for excessive speeding. And he apparently he provided a sample that blew a warn into a approved screening device. So not the level that we would consider impaired driving. But okay. In BC, of course, we do have consequences if you've got alcohol in your body and you're over 50 milligrams and 100 milliliters. And that would be the range that he would have been in.
17: 230 clicks an hour. Have you ever heard of a... That's incredible. Have you ever heard of a driver getting nabbed for excessive speeding at a higher speed than that?
10: I don't think so. You know, I was thinking about that Audi is speed regulated at 240. Wow. You can't go faster than that in that car. That's just by agreement of German car manufacturers. So he's right up at the top end. I mean, that's airplane speeds. It's shocking. I mean, the police couldn't pursue him in those circumstances. Of course, they did track him down in the end because they've got all sorts of other tools. But it's not something where you could pull somebody over who's going by that fast. If you're parked in a RCMP car and you've got your radar focused down the highway and a car comes by that fast, by the time you get moving, that car's already many kilometers down the road. It's shocking speed. It's shocking speed. But, you know, we see some pretty shocking speeds in my business.
17: Yeah, for sure. And you also sent me, Paul, a news release from the RCMP, a traffic enforcement. Again, another Alberta driver here trying to make an example of this guy releasing some dash cam video, some pretty dangerous driving, crossing a double solid yellow line. Do you think, well, first of all, your thoughts on that, and are the RCMP trying to make an example of these Alberta drivers? Like, do you think Alberta drivers got a lead foot?
10: Well, I think some Alberta drivers, I mean, I'm gleaning this from their behavior that I've observed myself. Some Alberta drivers hit the border and they seem to think that, you know, home free or whatever, I'm freer and I've freed the oppression of Alberta by making it to BC, and I'm going to drive that much faster and that much more recklessly and aggressively. And we've seen it, you know, we see it, the police report it to us all the time, that it's either fellows with snowmobiles on the back of their truck, or they're just, you know, aggressively rolling coal in downtown Kelowna, or like this fellow that you've just referred to. I mean, he got an excessive speeding ticket, 60 kilometers an hour, over $483 fine. And there was a trucker who pulled over, and as this guy was stopped by the police and said, look, I've got video of this fellow crossing on a double solid line. And I've been crossed on a double solid line quite a bit in the last couple of years because I've been driving around the province a lot. And it's been a number of times that Albertans have passed me on a double solid line. And I just think like a double solid line, those road engineers figured that out for a reason. It is sacrosanct. It is one of the most dangerous things you could do. And in the course of my career defending people charged with, you know, stupid driving offenses, there's a number of cases that I've dealt with death cases where people crossed just unsafely passing. And yeah. So to me, it's just, you know, I watched that video on the RCMP website. You know, it was from springtime, but I watched that video and I just thought, oh, like you're putting everybody's life at risk. Everybody yeah. on the road.
17: Yeah, a double solid yellow line is painted on the highway for a reason. It's dangerous to pass. I mean, you're risking a head-on collision there. So I think it'd be interesting to follow that case. Paul Doroshenko is my guest here, traffic lawyer, Acumen Law. Okay, Paul, talking about another wild and crazy story in the news. Let's talk about the guy arrested by police after a motorhome crashed through a fence onto the runway at Abbotsford Airport. Are you kidding me? Have a listen to this report. Global News reporter Daria Zargar.
0: Pull up and go around. Pull up and go around immediately.
11: An urgent directive from air traffic control to change course after an RV crashed through the perimeter fence at Abbotsford Airport and entered an active runway. The motorhome's front end was damaged and left a gaping hole in the fence right next to the no trespassing sign. Police say impairment has been ruled out as a factor in the incident. Hogan is charged with dangerous driving and mischief.
17: Good grief. Paul, your thoughts on that one?
10: A surprising case. One wonders what's going on with this fellow. He's in his 50s. You know, he could be charged with really serious things. There's an offense about putting air traffic at risk, and it appears that, you know, an airplane had to do a go-around. And that's a potential life sentence if he ends up charged with that. The police at this point have just released him with an appearance notice or something along that line for the two charges that are mentioned in that story. But when the prosecutors get it, they may lay other charges. We'll see where that one goes. It's like, what are you thinking situation there?
17: Yeah, that is crazy and extremely dangerous there, as you heard in that report. Okay, Paul, stand by. Let's fit the break in right there. Then we'll have some time for calls on the other side. All right, we talked about that Alberta driver busted for excessive speeding. 230 clicks an hour in the Kootenays, an 80-kilometer-an-hour zone. Had his Audi impounded. This guy's in a lot of trouble now. I don't think I've ever heard of a speeding case faster than that one. We've talked about a lot of them. 230 clicks an hour. It's crazy. Now, you phone me and tell me, do you think that Alberta drivers are lead foot drivers? Do you think it may be some of the drivers when they cross the border from Alberta, say into the Kootenays, they think like they know that the traffic enforcement seems to be lighter in BC, then go faster without getting caught? This guy got caught, obviously. You phone me and tell me what you think. Do you think there is less traffic enforcement in British Columbia compared to other jurisdictions like Alberta, like Washington State? I think I can honestly say, I don't think I've ever got a speeding ticket in Alberta or in British Columbia. The only time I got a speeding ticket, last time I got a speeding ticket, a long time ago, it was in Washington State on the I-5. I got stopped by a state trooper down there. I got a big fine for speeding on the I-5. And then my buddies told me, well, of course you did. It's like a speed trap down there. Those state troopers, they don't fool around. They will ticket you. But I don't think I've ever got a speeding ticket on our side of the border in BC. But phone me and tell me if you think that there's less traffic enforcement in BC compared to other provinces or states, okay? 604-280-9898 is the number to call. 604-280-9898. I also think there's more speed traps in Washington. So I was down there on a road trip with my buddy some years ago. We went down to watch a golf tournament down there, and he got nabbed for speeding. He was behind the wheels. It was a total speed trap there. A cop was just waiting for you like a fishing hole. Phone me and tell me if you've ever been caught in a speed trap, okay? 604-280-9898, *9898 on your cell. Paul Doroshenko is my guest. Back with your calls.
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17: All right, talking driving law with my guest, Paul Doroshenko, Acumen Law, 604-280-9898. Have you ever been caught in a speed trap? Let me know your thoughts on that one. When's the last time you got a speeding ticket in BC? Do you think the police enforcement is too light in BC? You tell me. 604-280-9898, star 9898.

0: even a, you know, very busy city like Toronto. I lived there for a decade. That kind of stuff, like, it'll happen, but not very rarely. Whereas in Vancouver, I myself have come close to just, like, bananas driver just, like, right, coming right at you at a crosswalk. And just even my first couple of months here when I moved here from Toronto, like, just the sheer amount of honking of drivers at each other. And this was just coming from Toronto. I was just alarmed, like, at how much more aggressively people drive in Vancouver.
1: Interesting, Mash. Thank you very much for that. Okay, Paul, what do you think of that? You think in Vancouver it'd be more chill and laid back compared to Toronto here on the West Coast. What do you think?
2: I don't know. Somehow things work out here for the most part. Most of the drivers seem to be pretty skilled in paying attention. But, you know, you see lots of people who are on their phone, lots of people violating the law. I mean, there's job security for me, for sure. it's just the way it is in the Lower Mainland. People do drive a little bit differently. I can't really comment on Toronto, but I lived in Edmonton for a long time, spent a lot of time in Calgary, and I find every city sort of has a different culture of driving. Go to Winnipeg, go to Manitoba, everybody drives side by side 5 kilometers below the speed limit. Just about drive you insane.
1: Rich in Port Coquitlam. Hi, Rich. Go ahead.
3: Hey, guys. Yeah, I'm a courier. I'm out on the road every day for the last 10 years, and I see lots of crazy stuff. You know, people, when they're supposed to merge, someone always wants to pass on the far right after everyone's merged like a zipper, and they think they can just pass everyone because they're privileged. But my biggest thing is, yes, I think there's not enough radar and stuff around, but the other one is the fine should be higher for someone to be able to do 220k or get caught doing 180 160 on the Whistler Highway, and they just pay the money like it's no big deal. I'll lose my car for a week and then I can do it again. I think if the fines were higher, it would teach people more of a lesson.
1: Okay, Rich, thank you very much for the call. Paul, your thoughts?
2: Some of the fines are ridiculously low, like crossing the double solid line. You won't believe it when I tell you it's a $109 fine. You know, wow. You put, it's one of the most dangerous things out there, and it's a $109 fine. It has been a long time since we revisited the fines in the province. And, you know, there is a balance that has to take place because you're thinking there's lots of places where, you know, people are living very frugal lifestyles and the incomes are much lower in other parts of the province. But, you know, in the Lower Mainland, and for most people, $109, it's not even going to, they're not even going to feel it a tiny bit, you know, like you can spend that on lunch these days.
1: Yeah,
2: so it just seems that I'm surprised that they haven't changed it. I think that one of the reasons they don't change it is because they don't want more people disputing their tickets. I don't know. I just don't understand the rationale for some of these low fines.
1: The other thing I don't like is not wearing a helmet on an e-scooter, $33. That's crazy.
2: I know. And it's like, there's just, why bother abiding by the law if the consequences are so insignificant? I mean, that's the issue, I think.
1: We see kids getting head injuries. We saw that poor woman lose her life when riding without a helmet on an e-scooter. $33 fine for riding without a helmet. I think that's insane. John in Langley. John, you got 30 seconds.
4: Yeah, about the RCMP and stuff like that. We've had the HOV lanes in progress for years and years and years. The first couple of years, they enforced it. I drive the 99 and also the number one. 99, I'd say 8 out of 10 people are all single vehicles going down that thing.
1: Okay, thank you, John. Thank you. Thanks, John. Hate to cut you off. Paul, what do you think? 20 seconds here.
2: Lots of people use the HOV lane like a passing lane, and that's just because there's not enough enforcement. That's what it comes down to.
1: Paul, thanks for coming on.
2: My pleasure.
1: All right. I appreciate it a lot. That's Paul Doroshenko, Acumen Law. Follow him on social media. He's everywhere. Okay, we take a break. We come back. When we do, are you thinking about renovating your condo or townhouse? Before you spend a dollar, you need to know what actually adds value. That's next.
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10: Coming up on The Jill Bennett Show, quashing the villages plan, why some are questioning the timing, plus a floating spa gets the green light at a Vancouver marina. 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
11: Global News at 11:30. Good morning. I'm Julie Nolan. WestJet and the union representing 4,400 flight attendants have agreed on how to wind down operations if a strike begins as early as Sunday. The plan would see crews finish flights already underway while some planes could start being grounded Friday. Flight attendants voted 99% in favor of strike action as negotiations continue toward a new contract. Prime Minister Mark Carney says it's been another challenging wildfire season in Canada. He acknowledged the efforts to fight the blazes during a press conference in Alberta today.
12: I want to recognize the heroism of our firefighters, our emergency crews, Canadian Armed Forces when they're called into action. They're all working relentlessly across this country to battle wildfires, keep Canadians safe, including the Albertans who are battling flames here in this province and who are helping their neighbors in British Columbia.
11: An update by BC's Wildfire Service says trace amounts of rain helped dampen part of a fire that has destroyed homes in the South Cariboo region, but it wasn't enough to make a dent in the persistent drought racking the area. It's billed as another step towards shifting Canada's energy exports away from the U.S. A new agreement will see Germany's Uniper SE buy 2 million tons of liquefied natural gas from Slism's LNG for up to 20 years, with the first deliveries expected to start in 2032. Here's Veteran Affairs Minister Jill McKnight.
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11: The $30 billion project was referred to the Major Projects Office in November last year. A final investment decision is expected by the end of the year. And a new report suggests data breaches are becoming more costly for Canadian companies.
8: Research from tech giant IBM suggests Canadian organizations paid an average of $7.11 million per data breach this year, up from $6.98 million, covering the same period studied last year. The average breach exposed 28,500 records, up 8% from last year, and it took 6% longer, or an average of 205 days, to detect and contain that breach. IBM's security leader Chris Sicard says it's getting more expensive to tackle the breaches because doing so involves business interruptions, customer communications, and legal and regulatory obligations. Karen Rebo, The Canadian Press.
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14: Here's ongoing SkyTrain construction that has reduced lanes both ways on Fraser Highway from west of 203rd and Langley, and then it continues through Surrey to 138th. In Port Coquitlam, ongoing roadwork is on the Maryhill Bypass at the Coquitlam River Bridge, narrow lanes both ways and a lane shift both directions. And in Coquitlam, hydro work is on Como Lake between Blue Mountain and North Road. Traffic's down to a single lane each way until 3 p.m. Flex Days, Flex City's biggest flash sale of the year is coming August 6th. 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In the CKNW Traffic Center, I'm Dawn Powers.
11: Now the Global Sky Tracker weather today and tomorrow. We have a mix of sun and cloud, up to 21 and lows of 14. Friday, more of the same and up to 23. Saturday, showers are likely and highs of 23. Sunday, a mix of sun and cloud and up to 21. And Monday, the sun is back and highs up to the mid-20s. Outside CKNW in downtown Vancouver, it's 19 degrees. Now to the business news. The Dow is down 798. The TSX down 244. And the Canadian dollar is trading at 71.09 cents US. Global News Time is 11:34. I'm Julie Nolan.

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5: Hey, thanks for having me, Mike.
4: You bet, Graham. Okay, let's start with the big question here. When someone walks into a condo or a townhouse, what makes them think, like, this is the one, this is the place for me? Like, what do you think adds value? What are buyers looking for, do you think?
5: Well, I think the reverse question, Mike, is when you're thinking of doing any sort of work on your strata property, is what's the purpose? Is it to sell? You talked about attracting buyers. So if you have the mindset that you're doing improvements to sell in the next year or two, then that is a different discussion than if you say, I love where I live. I love my neighborhood. I love my condo, my townhouse, and I want to improve it for myself, for my enjoyment going forward. Those are two different scenarios. And they have two different ways to look at it. So if you're doing home improvements to sell, well, I always encourage people to have a team. So yes, you're going to have maybe a designer and a renovator. So for example, ourselves, but maybe you also have a realtor who you're already actively talking to about putting your unit on the market in the next 12 to 24 months. If you're doing that, the realtor is going to give you input on what sells in that area, in that complex. What are the things? Because there's two different ways they may look at it. They may go, listen, just leave it as it is. Make sure it's clean, make sure it's tidy, and allow the new purchaser to make their own improvements. Because again, when they buy it, they're thinking, hey, I want to be here for the next 15 years or 10 years. I want to do it my way. So there's a fine line with you deciding what other people are going to buy. And I always say you want to do less when you're selling than more. And simple things like freshen it up, clean lines, painting, maybe flooring, depending on the situation. If you've got carpet and it's older, yes, that would be a great thing to look at. Flooring and painting would be the easiest things. When you get into things like cabinetry and you get into things like kitchens, bathrooms, the biggest thing people are asking us for who are living there and wanting to stay there is functionality. They want kitchens that function better. And yes, even in a condo, even in a galley kitchen, you can have that kitchen more functional. You can have maybe full height cabinetry. Right now you don't. You have 6'8" high, maybe better lighting. Oftentimes in condos, especially in concrete buildings, lighting is central light fixture in a room, or maybe there's even a track light attached to a central light fixture. That doesn't have to be the case long term. There's other ways to have perimeter lighting. There's other ways to increase functionality. And then opening up walls from, say, a galley kitchen into a dining area or living room space, that is also something people are asking us, can I do that? So we do a simple investigation, open up a hole, put a camera in the wall, look at the plans. Most cases, we're able to open up that space and redesign even a galley kitchen in a condo or a townhouse to have a more open floor plan and give the idea or the feeling of more space. And then, of course, there's all the aspect of aging in place. And condos, where there's an elevator, that's a great place for aging in place. But within the condo, doing things like assistance for grab bars, putting in backing in the walls, maybe in the shower area. Maybe they want to take the tub out, make an accessible shower, have grab bars, you know, around the toilet and so forth, or maybe even opening a doorway to making it wider for accessibility and so forth. So those are the things you want to think about. Is this a short-term improvement or a long-term enjoyment?
1: Okay, let's talk about opening up those walls for a second, Graham, because I've often wondered about that in a, let's say, a condo space. And you can see the appeal of that, say, especially if maybe you got a smaller place, you want to open it up more. Every sort of home reno show you see on TV is talking about an open concept, knocking down walls. How feasible is that typically in a condo? Like in your experience, if someone comes to you and they live in a condo, can I knock a wall down here or open up a wall? Is that typically allowed, or is it pretty restrictive?
5: It's very feasible.
1: Okay.
5: And it's not the most expensive part of your renovation. Number one, we do investigations to make sure what's in that existing wall. Whatever's in the wall, can it move to one side or the other? For example, plumbing stack or plumbing lines or some electrical lines, they often can be moved one side or the other. Is it a structural wall? Meaning, is there something that's supportive? And even if it is, those supports aren't necessarily in the entire wall. They're usually carrying from one corner to another. So usually the very least is you can open up a portion of that wall, which still gives a great open floor plan. So the best part is you hire somebody who comes in, does those immediate investigations first. Don't just come up with a plan, because if the plan hasn't included investigating existing conditions, then you don't know if that plan's going to work. So we always do those investigations right at the very beginning. We got a dedicated condo, townhouse, small projects team that comes in, does that, plans it, designs it the way that you're wanting, and then answers the questions that you need about your strata and your strata rules. Because not all stratas have the same rules and bylaws. They have similar, but not all the same.
1: Graham Hugue is my guest. MyHouseDesignBuild.com is the website. Let's talk about where to spend your money, Graham. Like, if people have got a limited budget, would you say a kitchen upgrade still the number one reno for adding value? Or the most attractive reno, what do you think?
5: Well, the number one thing on everyone's have-to list is always flooring and painting. Next to that is things like upgrading their kitchen. And next to that is upgrading their bathrooms and lighting and adding lighting. One of the little sidebars in condos and any strata units is talking about cooling. And there are options, not as easily accessible, but there are options for cooling as far as adding a heat pump or AC to certain units. Many stratas are having to face that because there are bylaws now in place in BC that strata and property owners must make available to their owners the ability to have cool rooms, especially since we had that heat dome back in the 2022. So, there's things that's part of the discussion too. Again, long-term versus short-term. Long-term people, we want to think about, hey, I want to be comfortable. I want to have good air quality. I want to have proper lighting. I want to entertain. I want to have a more open floor plan. And I also maybe want to think of longevity and aging in place. I'm going to cover this on our webinar tomorrow night, Mike, 7 o'clock Thursday night. It's free. People can register for free. Go on our website. It's called myhousedesignbuild.com. Right on the homepage says webinars. Click on it. Choose the webinar you want to register for. We send you a Zoom link. You can be in your pajamas, have a cup of coffee and a notepad. I'm not in my pajamas. I do this live. I answer questions. And it's a great way. I go through examples. I do photos. I do drawings. I explain about opening up walls and all the strata bylaws, things to consider when you're hiring someone, all those details.
1: Okay, highly recommended for the listeners. And a lot of listeners have contacted me and said they've done the webinars with you, Graham, and they've got a lot of great information. And of course, it's got my favorite price of all, free. So let me ask you.
5: Yeah, I did that for you.
1: Right. Now, speaking of saving money, let me ask you this. What renovation upgrades do you think homeowners tend to overspend on? Like in your experience over the years, do you think there's some that are just, you know, not worth it? They overspend on it?
5: Oh, that's a great question. It's a very perceived value. You know, when you live in your home and you're going to stay there, you need to have an element of, hey, you do for you what you want to do and what you want to enjoy. Again, if you're selling in the next year or two, then your thought process changed. You know, Most of our clients listen to our team. We have certified interior designers, architects on staff that can guide you in making decisions, consult you, not push you, consult you on what is good value, where to spend your money. And most homeowners, when they're making decisions about dollars and cents versus what they like and they're given choices, they make good decisions. Our clients make good decisions generally.
1: Graham, thanks a lot for coming on to talk about this today.
5: Great to hear from you. Talk to you soon.
1: All right. Thank you, Graham. That's Graham Huguet, founder and general manager, My House Design Build Team. 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Okay, final break on the show. We got lots more coming up on the other side. Jill Bennett has a jam-packed show coming up for you. I'll check in with Jill. We've got your mic drop moment from today's show. You do not want to miss it. It's all next.
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1: Okay, the booze ban in BC continues to be a hot topic for the listeners. Please send me an email about that one or anything you hear on the show, mike@cknw.com. mike@cknw.com is how to reach me. I've just been checking out your emails over the commercial break. A lot of people contacting me today about that American booze ban. And it's interesting that we've got a political split on this one now. BC Premier David Eby and his NDP government doubling down on that American booze ban. He says there's no way in hell that American alcohol is coming back into BC. The BC Conservatives, the official opposition on the other side of it, saying let the American booze flow again in BC, try and get the trade talks going with Trump if we do that. Which side are you on? Let me know, please. Mike@cknw.com. I think most of the listeners tend to support the ban on American alcohol products continuing in BC, but I'm seeing more response from listeners saying, let the consumers decide. So maybe it's getting closer. I think Eby and the NDP were quite pleased to see the conservatives go against it and say, let the American booze back in. They sure seem to want to double down on it every chance they got. Mike@cknw.com is how to reach me. Right now, time for the mic drop.
24: Mic drop.
25: Can't stop the mic drop. We got it.
26: Did you hear that?
24: Wow. I don't believe it.
27: You can say that again.
28: Why do you say that?
29: Don't say something you'll regret later.
1: All right, today's mic drop is Ron Butler, one of my favorite guests on the show. Ron, the mortgage guy on social media. This guy's absolutely everywhere on social media. On housing, condo developments across the country. And we talked about all those unsold tiny condos on sale in Vancouver that nobody wants to buy. So we've got thousands of empty unsold condos on the market in Metro Vancouver and beyond. A lot of them are very small bachelors or small condos that at the height of the market seem to be a great way to make money, buy one of these things, flip them, rent about on our Airbnb. Now nobody wants to buy these things, I guess, except the government, who continues to say that the plan is to buy up all these empty unsold condos, turn them into affordable housing. Ron Butler on it today. Have a listen.
30: Developers built these ridiculous units with horrible layouts in subpar buildings and awful floor plans and everything possibly wrong, because there was an infinite market for them at one time. There was a lineup around the block of people who were buying them like they were a financial instrument. Like, the people buying them couldn't care less about the people who would eventually live in them or even rent them, because they expected to flip them. That was the whole concept. It's either storage, it's storage for foreign money. That sort of died down with the foreign buyers ban. But then it's about, oh, my uncle bought one and flipped it before it even closed and made $100,000. We need to do that too. Like, there literally was no thought given to what you were buying. And therefore, the developer, because every city hall in Canada couldn't care less, oh, you want to build 260 square feet? Okay, seems like a plan. And they were approved. So if the government doesn't care, couldn't care less, and there's an ample supply of people willing to buy them, let's build them.
1: Were people also buying them up to turn them into Airbnbs? You know, turn them into basically run them as little hotel rooms before the government cracked down on that, too, and made that illegal.
30: That was the reason about 8 or 9 years ago. It was Airbnb fanaticism, but gradually the government did start to squeeze that out.
1: Yeah.
30: But in the end, it was in 2020 and 2021 and even a little bit of 22. It was just, hey, 7 people have told me this is just an easy way to make money, so I'm just going to buy it. I can reach into my home equity line of credit, take out a down payment, and then I'm just going to make money.
1: Ron Butler on the show today. He's always great. He lit the phone board up today. All right, if you want to hear that entire interview, check out the podcast. It's updated every day after every show. Search for the Mike Smith Show podcast wherever you find your favorites, and you'll find it there. Just about time for me to go. Jill Bennett coming right up. Hi, Jill.
0: Hi there, Mike. Well, I know you were talking earlier about the Villages plan and the controversy about it. We know council has rejected that plan. One of the questions I'm hearing, though, is this really a case of a council listening to the people, or, hey, is it the timing with an election just around the corner? So we'll talk more about what exactly was rejected here and where things go from there.
1: I think they panicked because they knew. I think
0: so. There was a ton of response to the accelerated Broadway plan. I don't remember council saying, oh, we've heard you and we'll do something strange here. No, they just mowed forward with it. So interesting timing.
1: Jill, looking forward to your coverage of that one. Thank you.
0: Thanks, Mike.
1: All right, that's Jill Bennett. Her show is coming right up, so make sure you keep it locked right here. Don't forget about all the different ways you can listen to the show. 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Let me know how it works out. That's it for me today. Thanks to Tim French and Corey Latondra today. This is Mike Smith. Let's talk again tomorrow.
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0: Coming up on the Jill Bennett Show, quashing the villages plan, why some are questioning the timing, plus a floating spa gets the green light at a Vancouver marina. 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
13: Global News to Noon. Good afternoon. I'm Julie Nolan. The BC Wildfire Service says a small amount of rain helped calm part of the Pear Lake fire in the South Cariboo, but did little to ease the region's severe drought. Rain on the fire's northern flank helped limit extreme fire behavior during strong winds Tuesday. However, officials warn forest fuels remain highly flammable with warmer and drier conditions expected to increase fire activity. Meantime, Premier David Eby says he knows people are thinking of the village of Clinton.
14: Our hearts go out to the people who are hearing that horrible news. We know that those communities are strong and we'll be standing with them in the rebuilding process as needed.
13: Eby also praised the heroic work of firefighters to save much of the village itself. The big bet made by the BC and federal governments on LNG development seems to be paying off. This morning, Cilism signed a second European purchase deal that could be worth billions of dollars. Global's Aaron Ubels has the details.
15: The deal was secured during a signing ceremony in Germany as Canada looks to drive economic growth and expand trade partnerships away from reliance on the United States.
16: In 2024, less than 0.01% of Canadian natural gas exports went beyond the United States. By the early 2030s, that share is expected to reach approximately 55%.
15: That's Delta Liberal MP Jill McKnight, who says the deal will see Germany's Uniper SE purchase 2 million tons of liquefied natural gas from the Cilism's LNG facility each year for up to 20 years. BC Energy Minister Adrian Dix says the $30 billion project being led by the Nisga Nation will become the second largest LNG facility in Canada.
17: This is a significant achievement for British Columbia, for an industry that didn't exist just a few years ago.
15: The Cilism's LNG project was referred to the Major Projects Office in November of last year. It's still awaiting a final investment decision, which is anticipated by the end of the year. Aaron Ubels, Global News.
13: Mounties say they've put a stop to what would have been a sophisticated illicit drug lab, seizing large quantities of drugs, dozens of firearms, and 65 cubes of commercial explosives from a rural property in Abbotsford. Sergeant Sarbjeet Sangha says the lab was under construction and the explosives elevated the public safety risk.
18: The investigation began in February of 2026 after our firearms team received information. Over the following months, investigators gathered evidence that led to the execution of search warrants on May 21st on multiple locations, which included Abbotsford, Surrey, and Enderby. As a result, investigators dismantled a sophisticated clandestine synthetic drug laboratory before it became operational. While the lab was still under construction, investigators determined it would have been capable of producing a variety of synthetic drugs, including fentanyl, methamphetamine, MDMA, and GHB. By intervening when they did, investigators prevented that production from ever beginning.
13: Four people were arrested and later released pending further investigation, with Senga saying they could face drug and firearm charges. Vancouver International Airport is expecting a record 7.6 million travelers this summer, up 13% from last year. This long weekend will be especially busy, with about 91,000 passengers expected on Friday alone. And Canadian astronaut Jeremy Hansen is set to publish an account of the Artemis II mission.
1: HarperCollins Canada says Earthrise, a Canadian astronaut's journey into deep space, will be a dramatic, intimate account of the 9-day mission that took place in April. The publisher says the book will delve into the years of training Hansen underwent to prepare him for the mission, as well as the voyage itself. The four-person Artemis II crew were the first human beings to go around the moon in more than 50 years. The mission took the crew farther from Earth than any human had gone before, more than 406,000 kilometers. Earthrise is due to be published October 27th. Lisa Laporte, The Canadian Press.
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2: If we're going through New Westminster, ongoing roadwork is 8th Avenue closed between 14th and 20th Street. On the Vancouver-Burnaby border, roadwork is on boundary between Kingsway and Vanesse, where it's down to one lane both ways. And sewer upgrades in Vancouver has Alberta Street closed between West 49th to West 46th. 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In the CKNW Traffic Center, I'm Dawn Powers.
13: Now the Global Sky Tracker weather. Today and tomorrow, we have a mix of sun and cloud, up to 21 and lows of 14. Friday, more of the same and up to 23, lows of 14. Saturday, showers are likely and highs of 23. Sunday, a mix of sun and cloud and up to 21. And Monday and Tuesday, the sun is back and highs in the low 20s. In downtown Vancouver, it's 19 degrees. Now the CKNW business news. The Dow is down 839, the TSX down 241, and the Canadian dollar is trading at 71.16 cents U.S. Global news time is 12:05. I'm Julie Nolan.
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0: Good afternoon, and thank you for being with us on this Wednesday. Coming up on the show, it is Wednesday, so we will check in with Claire Newell, as we do every Wednesday afternoon, and find out what is happening in the world of travel. Also, a bit later in the program, we're going to be talking to one of the founders and CEO of the Persephone Brewing Company. If you've ever been on the Sunshine Coast, you've probably seen it. Maybe you've been there. Well, he is looking to pass the torch to a new owner, but there is a big catch with who might become the new leader of that company. And we'll check in with the CEO in the 1 o'clock hour of the show today. We are starting, though, with what was a very controversial plan in the city of Vancouver. And as a surprise to some, Vancouver Council has now voted against it after hearing from many residents about the Villages plan.
23: It's like I have suddenly been thrown in a totalitarian regime.
24: This is not our city. This is not who we are. This is not how we do things. This is not democracy.
25: We've heard loud and clear that while many supported the objective of creating more housing, they also raised thoughtful concerns about the scale of the proposed changes.
29: What takes precedence to me is listening to Vancouverites, listening to the hundreds of speakers that came out.
0: There you have some of the voices of residents who were opposed, as well the mayor and one of the ABC councillors, and that those were comments made before council rejected the plan. This was a plan that would have developed in the city of Vancouver 17 distinct village areas, although some people took issue with the word village. Given the scope of these plans, they would make the areas denser, more walkable, but it could have also had a big impact on current residents of these villages. Well, joining me now to talk more about this is Steve Jedrich, principal of SJ Development, a real estate consulting and urban planning firm. Steve, thank you for coming back on the show.
4: Thank you for having me, Jill.
0: I know you've talked about this on the program and you've written about the Villages plan as well. Are you surprised at all that after staff doing the work on this and it coming to council, that council has rejected it?
4: I'm surprised and not surprised, Jill. I mean, I think a lot of people came out to speak because they felt like this was a forced done deal by mayor and council. And, you know, obviously because the election's less than 3 months away, I think ABC heard loud and clear that if they pass this, voters' memories aren't going to be that short and they're going to remember. So I think at the end they realized that, you know, public advocacy actually does work. Having so many speakers and so many letters of correspondence against this plan had to be noticed, had to be paid attention to.
0: You touched on the timing, though, because I think that's what some are wondering, that is it because of the October election? Because certainly there have been other controversial plans, the acceleration of the Broadway plan, other developments that have still gone forward. People do think or were talked about it after the public hearings, feeling like the decision had already been made. How much of this do you think is the timing?
4: I think a lot of it has to do with the timing. The ODP passed the complete plan for the entire city because there were well over a year before the next election. But this time, I was Speaker 354. I spoke at 12:15 a.m. one night, and I heard a lot of speakers speak before me and after me. The big thing wasn't the plan itself. It was the presentation and the lack of consultation. For you to wake up one morning and find a card in your mailbox saying, in 8 days, we're going to be holding a public hearing that's going to radically change your area and the home that you live in, was just so shocking that it showed that a lot of people will stand up for their rights and their protection of their rights.
0: It was certainly something that surprised a lot of people. And I remember talking to people about this quite some time ago. But even then, there weren't a lot of details. And it was clear it hadn't been publicized all that much. What do you think, as putting on your real estate hat, your urban planning hat, what were your thoughts on the plan itself?
4: Well, I think it has a lot of positive points to it. And I want to point out that so many of the speakers in opposition would start their 3 minutes by saying, I am in opposition of the presentation of this plan. So too much, too fast. There were a couple of easy major points of complaint that could have been worked out. The wrinkles could have been worked out before coming to public hearing if the consultation was proper. Instead, unfortunately, the staff tried to say that it was mentioned in the OCP. We had 18 months of consultation, but it wasn't real consultation. It wasn't true consultation at all. So when people start reading articles and hearing spots on media like your show about forced six stories on their properties, about not having the opportunity to add an addition to your home or rebuild your home or add townhomes to your properties, and instead your only choice is to sell to a developer who will build six stories, it was heavy-handed. And you know from many of the other spots on your show that development has slowed to a crawl. This is not something that needed to be rushed. This is something we actually have the time right now in the market, as a developer, put my developer hat on, to really spend time with all the stakeholders and get this thing right. So in my opinion, if I had my way, if I was the king of Vancouver, I would go back in and say, hey, you know, we'll come back to you in 9 months or so, and we're going to speak to you all through that period, and we're going to work out the big issues that everyone disliked, and we're going to focus on the things that people do like, and we're going to give you an opportunity to speak on it before we go to a public hearing. And trust me, the speakers and the correspondents will be minimized.
0: And when you go back to that point, was it the six stories being forced into these neighborhoods, or was it the fact that had this passed, like you said, it would have really stopped people if they wanted to build a laneway house or an addition? It seemed like it would take away the rights of the existing homeowners. Which one of those things do you think were more contentious?
4: Oh, my goodness. If I had to list everything that the speakers brought up, I would think there were about five or six very contentious issues. One, not enough affordable housing. Two, the requirement of retail in the core lots of each of these 17 villages, which would have added up to 1 million square feet of retail in areas, some areas that don't need any more retail. The retail they have is struggling. The displacement of existing merchants that probably wouldn't come back when these buildings are demolished and then rebuilt. The lack of discussion about infrastructure, parks, schools, community centers, all these items that need to be reviewed before bringing such a specific plan with 17 areas of the city equaling over 14% of the land area of the city of Vancouver. you need to talk to these people. You need to go meet them. You need to have real public consultation, not just a website to put your comments into.
0: Who do you think got it wrong? Is it staff that were told? Because it was council that would have told staff to go do this, get this together, bring back a proposal. Was it the province? Because the province has been pushing density and making these naughty lists for councils that aren't doing it. Who got it so wrong, do you think?
4: Well, for sure, the province and the feds have been pushing for bigger density to allow for more housing. But in 2023, Ken Sim directed the staff to fast track this plan. And I think there was a lot of pressure to bring it forward without all the information and all the consultation properly done. So it was really tone deaf that, like, minutes after the announcement and the decision was made, ABC sent out an email saying that staff overreached and the plan presented to council disrespected Vancouverites, when it was ABC that really strongly directed all this to come forward so quickly.
0: So with canceling it, with voting it down, I think the vote was 10-1. It is voted down. Do you think then, would it have been better to tweak it, change it, and bring it back? Or does this mean things go back? Do you think that it might be resurrected in some other form?
4: I certainly feel a lot of compassion for the staff on multiple levels and in multiple departments that put so much work in it. And certainly all that work should not be shredded. It's got a lot of good factors in it. It should be brought back, maybe call it a different name, maybe focus on a few pilot villages first, especially focus on villages that are interested and willing to cooperate as opposed to those who are forced upon them. Get involved with the BIAs, know what kind of retail needs to be provided, and especially offer people options and let them preserve their characters. Every one of these villages has their own spirit and their own personality. And I think it's really important to keep that and expand on it.
0: Do you think village is the right word for it? It feels like with that level of density and retail, maybe hub or something else, it doesn't feel like a village.
4: Yeah, I think they try to soften it up a bit. I mean, we could have, you know, the city could have called it zones. The city could have called it hubs. The city could have called it a bunch of things. But I think they thought villages was a soft sell. That's just my opinion on it.
0: Steve, again, you are a consultant in real estate and urban planner as well. But I understand you're also going to be entering the world of politics. Is that because of this plan or were you planning that anyway?
4: It was. In my head, since Ken Sim and his ABC party came to power, I was just very disappointed in the decisions that were made and the lack of consultation, the choices that they made to express and put pressure on, like eliminating the Parks Board and cryptocurrency. And it just sounded like the council and the government wasn't working in the interests of the public. And if I have a chance of being at the table, I just want all kinds of transparency and consultation. Nothing. We can do this without slowing down the projects. I've worked on master plans, and we've worked with various municipalities, Metro Vancouver, to get these master plans as a buy-in for all the neighbors, all the businesses, anyone affected by this plan, TransLink, and so on and so forth. And when we go to council, we want to make sure that any opposition is reasonably understood, and the majority are in favor because we've listened to what we've heard.
0: All right. Well, Steve, I appreciate so much you joining us and giving us your take on this and this vote. We'll leave it there for today, but thank you for coming on the show.
4: It was a real pleasure, Jill. Thank you so much.
0: That is Steve Jedrich, principal at SJ Development, a real estate consulting and urban planning firm. We are going to open up the phone lines. What are your thoughts on this? Because, yes, this was a Vancouver Council decision, but this is something that is happening in other councils throughout the region. The push from the provincial government to build more density, build. Communities pushing back, saying, hold on a second, and worried, legitimately worried about what it's going to do to the character of some of these communities. What are your thoughts? Was this the right move by Vancouver? What's happening in your neighborhood if you're not in the Vancouver area, if you haven't been following along the villages plan? Star 9898 and 604-280-9898. Phone lines are open. We will take your calls coming up next.
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0: Phone lines are open, *9898-604-280-9898. What are your thoughts on not only Vancouver Council, after going through all of the motions, getting staff to put forward the so-called Villages Plan, they nixed it yesterday, saying they've listened to the residents, they've listened to the voters, and they have rejected that plan. Is it that they listened to people, or is it also that an election is coming up in October? What are your thoughts on this and what's happening in other parts of the region as well? This big push to build more density, to pack people in, to put municipalities and cities on naughty lists if they don't do this. That's the push coming from the province. Would love to get your take on this. Let's go right to the phone lines and Rick in Port Moody. Rick, good afternoon.
28: Oh, Jill, thank you for taking my call, but you would need to give a week worth of your time slot every hour and every minute to talk about this, to really try and unpack what's all going on here. I mean, I was driving listening to Steve, and you wouldn't have seen it, but my right hand was clapping up.

0: by the people sitting behind those desks that we elect. It's run by the staff who come up with ideas, and they try to pitch their ideas, and they try to sell it, and it's a policy that's going on. But the underlying of everything you really touched on, and it does go back to the likes of Kennedy Stewart and Robertson, and that is the provincial government with what they've done and how they are destroying neighborhoods in the name of, well, density ungentrificationing and just the whole shebang. I mean, the entire mess needs to be thrown out, but it certainly is not Vancouver Council. They listened, they heard, and it was absolutely, I don't know, 10 to 1 vote. There is no doubt that they listened to the people and said, so it's not politicking, it's, we have to make it politicking so we can try to get our people elected come October.
1: All right, Rick, thank you for that. Let's see if people agree or disagree. Reg in Richmond, go ahead.
2: Yeah, I'm in Richmond today, Jill. A very affluent businessman moved into my neighborhood, tore down the house, and just built a 7,000-square-foot home. He's got two rental units in it, a two-car garage up front, three-car garage out back, and he had to pay the city of Port Coquitlam $150,000 to upgrade the sewer system on the street.
1: Okay, and are you opposed to it? Is it an eyesore? What's the problem with it?
2: Oh, the house is beautiful, but I didn't think that you'd have to pay something like that in order to upgrade the sewer system if you put a bigger house on the lot that was there before. I just was astounded with the fact that, well, obviously he has the money to do that, but the city has the ability to say, okay, it's going to cost you an upgrade for the sewer system.
1: Yeah, that is an interesting one. I immediately question how many bathrooms are in that house.
2: Oh, 5 anyway.
1: All right, Reg, interesting. Yeah, I wonder how often that happens. Thanks for that call. We have time for a couple more callers. Chef in Delta, what are your thoughts?
3: So I believe the voting down of the 17 villages was a missed opportunity.
1: Okay, why?
3: The same people that are opposed to it are the same people that want more services. You can only have more services with higher density, and that's where tax revenue comes from. So it's just, yeah.
1: All right, Chef, thank you for that call. I appreciate that. If you agree, disagree, leave your comments on the Buzz line, 604-331-BUZZ, 331-2899. I always love getting your email as well, jill@cknw.com. When we come back, it is Wednesday afternoon, so we are going to check in with Claire Newell and find out what is happening in the travel world. Sadly, we've got some more stories about misbehaving travelers, but the punishment that are being handed out and brought in, well, do they fit the crime? We'll get into that as well. Claire has some great deals for us that are all on her website as well. But we'll take a short break for your traffic and news headlines and back with Claire Newell right after this.

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9: Global News at 12:30. Good afternoon. I'm Julie Nolan. After more than 300 registered speakers and public hearings stretching past midnight, the controversial Villages plan in Vancouver was voted down Tuesday. Grace Key has more on the vote.
10: The Villages planned for more shops, services, and housing, including six-story apartments in 17 low-density neighborhoods. Councillors and Mayor Ken Sims saying they heard loud and clear from residents who were opposed to the plan. Councillor Lucy Maloney was the only one who voted for the Villages.
11: We've got a really difficult situation in our city where we've got two choices of housing, effectively. We've got rental housing on Arterial Road, which is smelly, polluted, noisy. That's where renters can go. We need more housing in quiet neighbourhoods. We need more affordable, accessible housing choices for people that can't handle the stairs in their single family homes at the moment, that want to stay in their communities.
12: I do think that no homeowner should feel that City Hall is deciding the future of their property without their voice being heard. Now, this is a plan that did not engage effectively with the public or respond to the serious concerns that were raised about these radical changes in their neighborhoods.
10: Councillor Maloney also proposed sending the plan back to staff for deeper consultation, but that was also rejected. Grace Key, Global News.
9: Prime Minister Mark Carney suggests Canada's reputation as a reliable supplier could take a hit if the country started leveraging energy exports and trade talks with the U.S. Carney was making an announcement in Alberta today when he was asked about the prospect of restricting energy exports to the U.S. as a bargaining chip in trade negotiations.
13: Canadians are reliable. Canadians can be trusted. One of the things that you see in the world, we have many exports and commodities, one of the biggest commodities, arguably the best, is trust. People trust us.
9: Ontario Premier Doug Ford suggested last week that Canada could dismantle the U.S. if Ottawa and the provinces agreed to turn its critical energy exports into leverage against Washington's latest threatened round of tariffs. A video showing a New Brunswick politician delivering a speech in the provincial legislature has gone viral for an apparent use of artificial intelligence. In a June 9th speech criticizing a plan to appoint a new consumer advocate, Progressive Conservative Bill Oliver makes these statements that suggest the speech was written by AI.
14: This version should... Here's a more developed and flowing version of the section. Those questions matter because resources are finite. This section is roughly,
9: The MLA did not respond to a request for comment. Global News time is 12:33. 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
15: Seeing some pretty significant delays northbound at the south end of the Ironworkers Memorial Bridge. Traffic is backed up right into Burnaby on Highway 1. Out of town, a wildfire has Highway 1 closed from Spuzzum to Lytton. Use Highway 5 as an alternate route. And there's emergency electrical maintenance in Maple Ridge today. Westbound on Dewdney Trunk at 210th in the left lane, with crews on scene until 3 p.m. Need to buy or renew your car insurance with BCAA? 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I'm Trish Jubison in the CKNW Traffic Center.
9: Now the global sky tracker weather. Today and tomorrow, we have a mix of sun and cloud, up to 21 and lows of 14. Friday, more of the same and up to 23. Saturday, showers are likely and highs of 23 as well. Sunday, a mix of sun and cloud and up to 21. Monday and Tuesday, the sun is back and highs in the low 20s. Outside CKNW in downtown Vancouver, it's 19 degrees. On the markets, the Dow is down 535, the TSX down 46, and the Canadian dollar is trading up at 71.26 cents U.S. Global News time is 12:34. I'm Julie Nolan.
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17: It is Wednesday afternoon, and there are many things happening in the world of travel. It is time for us once again to check in with the founder and president of Travel Best Bets, Claire Newell. Claire, good afternoon to you.
18: Good afternoon, Jill. Lots going on in the world of travel at the moment.
17: There certainly is. Let's start on a positive note, and this is some rewards for tourists.
18: Yes, you and I have chatted about Copen Pay, which is this really cool tourist reward scheme that the Copenhagen put into play. And what they do is it allows visitors to the Danish city to earn rewards for all sorts of positive actions. And it's worked so well. It's been made a permanent year-round platform. So if you're going to Copenhagen, really look into this because you can take advantage of some really interesting things that you can do and get free bike rentals and free access to museums and attractions. It's a really great thing. But the success of it, because it's such an innovative, sustainable program, is now expanding like worldwide. Destinations across Europe, North America, Australia are adopting the concept, and I would think that more will likely do it. I think last year alone, 7 million people took advantage of this Copen Pay program.
17: It's so interesting, too, that it makes such a difference that people look and just seeing a little reward can be that enticing.
18: Oh, I know. I just love it because, you know, we're talking about Copenhagen and Europe, but a little later, I would like you and I to chat about what's going on in Europe. It's July, and it's kind of the height of the season and in Europe. And because of that, we hear all sorts of stories. You know, those are what the images we've all seen of over-tourism. So we'll get to that a little bit later, but I thought maybe we could talk about this new solar train that's happening in Argentina. First of all, have you ever been to Argentina?
17: I have. It's gorgeous.
18: It really is. And it's actually quite easy to get to, even from Vancouver, because Air Canada services it out of Toronto. So you can do a flight and then connect. And it's really quite a gorgeous place. Buenos Aires is like the Paris of South America in my mind. That's what they actually call it. But Argentina is now going to have the Latin America's first solar powered train. And it takes people through, it's about a 42-kilometer ride, but it takes people through rainbow mountains, indigenous villages, and a 10,000-year-old cultural corridor in Argentina. And this was kind of launched back in June of 2024, and it's revived part of a 19th-century railway, but it's now fully opened, and it's they're really hoping that this zero-emissions luxury train is going to bring tourist income to communities and archaeological sites along the valley. And it's a place that really not too many people are going now. But with this, I hope that they will.
17: Yeah, and what an interesting idea, the solar-powered train. I think that alone will probably entice people to check it out.
18: Well, it enticed me. I mean, if I go back to Argentina, I will absolutely add this to an itinerary, and I hope we see more solar trains, not just there, but around the world.
17: Mm-hmm. All right. That's a really interesting one. Closer to home, you don't have to travel all the way to Argentina, but like you said, it's not too difficult to get there. But closer to home, we have a new floating resort. This sounds amazing.
18: Yeah. So this is a First Nations luxury floating wilderness resort, and it opened near Tofino. In fact, the first guest arrived July the 2nd. It's a house that's First Nation, and they opened Wahouse Wilderness Resort. Now, it's a 16-room floating luxury wilderness lodge near Tofino, and it basically sits on a floating barge-style lodge. And there's luxury cabins, four of them, and a range of wellness amenities. Like there's hot tubs, a sauna, massage services, a cold water bathing pool. And there's also a newly developed longhouse there, an outdoor gathering space, and they're going to host cultural programmings, including song and dance and storytelling. So something to put on your itinerary if you are heading, you know, you are looking for something local.
17: All right. Very interesting as well. Not too far away. There is some sad travel news that we need to talk about as well, and that's some job cuts at one of an airline that people might be familiar with.
18: Yeah, Aer Lingus, so Irish airline, and they have just announced that they're planning to cut up to 500 jobs and reduce its flight network by 6%. And this is all because of the soaring fuel prices and rising operational costs. And it just is putting pressure on the profitability. And the parent company, IAG, is warning that the renewed Middle East conflict is what's driving higher jet fuel costs, as we know, but it's across the airline industry. So I don't think Aer Lingus will be alone in, you know, job cuts and reduced network. So we'll wait to see what happens and how long this this whole situation continues in the Strait of Hormuz.
17: All right. Not a great story on that one. Let's move on to something a little more positive for travelers. And we were talking about this earlier. It does seem like a lot of people are either going to Paris or traveling through Paris. It seems to be a hot spot right now.
18: Yeah, it's a hot spot both in real life. Like, it's really hot there. It's been hot for what seems like months. But it's on a lot of people's itinerary, as you said. And just a reminder, if you are going into Paris, is that the Seine River, remember, it opened last year. It opened this year on July the 4th for the season after basically a €1 billion cleanup project. It was all part, we talked about this last year, a part of the 2024 Olympics. So there are three free swimming areas. Like, one has a gorgeous view of Notre Dame, another of the Eiffel Tower, and there's a one that's, I think it's a little further east, but it's got really good, like, if you actually want to do like lengths for swimming. The water's tested daily. There's a flag system to indicate if it's safe to swim or not. And I did have a girlfriend there with her family, and she sent a note to me, Jill, that said it's a little like kind of beigeish murky.
17: Okay.
18: But it was safe. The flag was there. It was free. And they all loved it. They did the one that was closest to the Eiffel Tower. And they said they were so happy they did that. I mean, a free summer attraction when it's really hot, I think take advantage of it if you can.
17: All right. People swimming in that river. So that is good behavior. When we come back after a short break, we're going to talk more about, unfortunately, some bad behavior that has been found out about some travelers. And we'll also get to the best bets, the big travel deals of the day. Stick with us. More with Claire Newell coming up.
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17: Continuing now with the president and founder of Travel Best Bets, Claire Newell. And Claire, just before the break, we were talking about good behavior, people enjoying a lovely swim and the river running through Paris. But unfortunately, we also have some stories of travelers with bad behavior.
18: Okay, so the first one is what the Dutch government wants. They want to give airlines the power to basically fine unruly passengers. There's all sorts of existing criminal penalties, but they want this over and above, just because the incidence of abuse and aggression is on the rise, and they want to stop that. But one of the other proposals includes expanding airline blacklist sharing right across Europe to ban repeat offenders from multiple carriers. I think that is a really great idea. You're a repeat offender on an airline causing trouble. I think airlines should tell each other. You should be banned. Anyway, that's my personal take on it. Venice. So we often see Venice as the kind of the poster child for over tourism, particularly pictures of the Rialto Bridge where you can barely stand on it. There's so many people.
17: Right.
18: Now there's a new mayor there, and they have that program where if you're not staying overnight and spending money in the city of Venice, like you're coming off a cruise ship, they usually are situated in Ravenna, which is about a 2.5-hour drive from Venice. So people come in for the day and then go back to the cruise ships. There's a fee of €5 if you do it in advance, and then €10 for last minute reservations. So if you are heading to Venice like that, make sure you buy that and you have your QR code handy because you will be asked for it. But what the new mayor wants is dynamic pricing, kind of like surge pricing on like Lyft or Uber. So it'll get more expensive, and they want to like have the approval to raise that charge to as much as €50 on the busiest days to ease overcrowding, because he is saying that the €10 fee for last minute reservations has not even come close to doing enough to discouraging visitors. So I'll let you know if that actually happens. It wouldn't be this year, likely, probably next year, but I can see that coming.
17: Oh yeah, that's expensive. I think that would be a deterrent.
18: I completely agree. I mean, that's over $80, I think, just to pop in for the day to see Venice. I mean, it's such a bucket list city, but I think it would deter, especially like a family, from going in. Let's just stay on Italy for a second. Lake Como, there's a lakeside village of Verona there, which is so beautiful. And they've introduced a fine. They've obviously felt that this was necessary because so many people were doing it. A fine of €200, that's $320 Canadian, as a reminder for people to stay covered up after they get out of the lake. Basically, people are walking around shirtless or in their swimwear away from the lake or the beach area, and now you're going to be fined for it. So keep the headline was actually not keep your darn shirt on. It was a little more aggressive, but I can't say it on radio. So
17: All right.
18: I shouldn't say it on radio. And then let's go a little south from Italy. Santorini, that is another place that's kind of the poster child for over tourism. At the moment, during peak dates, they will allow up to 17,000 people off of cruise ships to come in per day. I can't even believe that's many.
17: That's a lot.
18: And it is horrendous, right? And Santorini is looking at capping cruise arrivals at 8,000 passengers per day. So that's half of what it is. But it's to tackle that over tourism and improve visitor experience. So I guess the cruise ships are going to have to fight it out and, fix their schedules. Keeping in mind, cruise visitors arriving during the height of summer season are already subject to a €20, that's about $23-$24 per person fee that was introduced 2 years ago. And obviously it hasn't done enough.
17: Yeah, God, everything's getting more crowded, it seems, and more expensive. And we've got one more as well because, God, the prices are going up everywhere, and this one's in Japan.
18: Oh, yeah, this is crazy. So this is first time ever since 1978, Japan is increasing the visa fee to get in. And applying for a single entry visa has jumped from 3,000 yen to 15,000 yen, so five times the amount. So it's $130 to get an entry visa. And then they've also, their sayonara, their departure tax, I think I mentioned this on the show a couple of weeks ago, went from 1,000 to 3,000 yen per traveler. So it's now $26 to say bye-bye to Japan. So yeah, if everything is getting expensive, Jill.
17: Well, on that note, I know you always have great deals for us. So those are all the places that will cost more. But what great deals do you have for us today?
18: Okay, I'm going to save my favorite for the end, and I'm going to go into a little bit more detail. So I'm going to start. I do love this one too, Puerto Vallarta, for winter. So January 5th through until March 4th. So it's super early for this deal to be out. And this is where booking early pays. It's air and 7 nights in a 4.5-star beachfront all-inclusive resort. Again, January 5th to March 4th. $739. The taxes are actually more, $747. So they will stay, but the base fare of $739, that is cheap. I mean, under $1,000 is cheap, but it's $739. So I was really pleased to see that sale. So I wanted to let people know as soon as possible. I've got a 10-night Best of Greece cruise. The itinerary is outstanding. If I were going to go April 23rd, it would be a prime date. I love the tail end of April and into May because the crowds aren't there yet, but it's warm. This is a 10-night cruise sails round trip Athens with beverage package and Wi-Fi, $18.99, taxes of $324. And my favorite, because this is brand new, Jill, it's the essentials of the Amalfi Coast and Puglia.
17: Ooh.
18: So if you're looking and you don't know where that is, it's spelt Puglia, P-U-G-L-I-A. You say it, Puglia, and it's the essential. So in Puglia, you will stay and see Ostuni, Alberobello, Bari, and then the coastal cities of Lecce and Otranto in Salento. And then at the Amalfi Coast, you'll see Sorrento, Positano, and the Bay of Naples. They're all in 4-star hotels, and you can do it between January the 19th and June 15th next year. Now, it's cheapest between January 19th and March 23rd. If it were me, I'd go March 23rd because it's cheap but still warm. Anyway, this includes the flight, 7-night partially guided. So where the important things that you need a guide, you have a guide with you. The rest is pretty much on your own. 4-star hotels for the accommodation, breakfast every day, the sightseeing, the transfers, and the tax, $25.29.
17: Claire, let's leave it there for today, but people I know can find out all about that on the website and many others as well. Thanks for doing this, and we'll talk to you soon.
18: Sounds great. Have a great week, Jill.
17: That is Claire Newell. She is the president and founder of Travel Best Bets. You can find out all about that at travelbestbets.com. Well, it's not exactly a trip, but coming up, we have a great prize to give away. Every day this week, we have been giving away some tickets, and today is no exception. It will happen in the 2 o'clock hour of the show. We are going to be giving away a pair of tickets to go see The Sacred Souls. It's going to be taking place at the Freedom Mobile Arch at the PNE on Sunday, August 9th. Tickets are on sale now at ticketleader.ca. The tickets get you into the PNE, the grounds, and then you get to see this fantastic show. So all this week, we've been playing some Freedom Mobile Arch trivia. And today's trivia question, I kind of gave a hint yesterday, but then we switched things up completely. Today's trivia question has to do with a news story that came about when the arch was being built. There was a pretty intense, well, should we say discovery when it was being built? And that is your hint for today's trivia question. That's coming up in the 2 o'clock hour. We will give away a pair of tickets to that great concert that gets you into the PNE. That is happening on Sunday, August 9th. When we come back, though, if you've been to the Sunshine Coast at any point, you have probably seen or heard of or even gone to the Persephone Brewing Company. Well, the owners of Persephone Brewing are looking for someone to take over the helm, but there is a bit of a catch. And we're going to have that story coming up right after the news.

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15: Global News at 1 o'clock. Good afternoon. I'm Julie Nolan. It's billed as another step towards shifting Canada's energy exports away from the U.S. A new agreement will see Germany's Uniper SE buy 2 million tons of liquefied natural gas from Seelism's LNG for up to 20 years, with the first deliveries expected to start in 2032. Here's Veterans Affairs Minister Jill McKnight.
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15: The $30 billion project was referred to the Major Projects Office in November last year. Vancouver City Council has unanimously approved plans for a floating spa off Vanier Park. The Vancouver Maritime Museum is partnering with Haven Spas in hopes of attracting more visitors and generating new revenue. Haven already operates a floating spa in Victoria's Inner Harbour. The Vancouver location is expected to open in 2027 and draw up to 300 visitors a day. Prime Minister Mark Carney says his government has taken back control of immigration. Speaking at a press conference in Alberta, the Prime Minister says the flow of asylum seekers entering Canada is down a third, while the level of temporary foreign workers is down by a half and foreign students down by two-thirds. However, he says there's still work to be done.
4: The overall levels still are putting pressure on housing and others. So we still need a few more years of restraint. There's a good argument for that, but we need to discuss that. And then at the same time to talk about, as economic migrants come in, as the term is used, well, what skills should they have?
15: Carney told reporters that immigration was far too high when his government took over, arguing Canada had lost control of levels in foreign students and temporary workers. The Liberal government plans to eliminate the financial contribution requirement for streamers sent by the CRTC. Here's Canadian Press reporter Lisa Laporte.
8: A court document submitted by the Attorney General's office on July 17th says the government plans to replace the requirement with federal funding and publish the new policy directive to the broadcast regulator in the coming weeks. Ottawa said early last month it would issue a new policy directive after the CRTC increased contributions for large streaming services from 5% to 15%.
15: The move was made after the U.S. identified legislation as a trade irritant. However, the U.S. trade representative has since said Canada wouldn't really get credit for the move. And at least 20 people are dead and dozens feared trapped under the rubble in southern Japan a day after a strong earthquake shook the region.
13: I felt as if my body was hovering. It was only when I saw the wall collapse that I realized it was an earthquake, says this man. 4:27 in the afternoon. A magnitude 6.8 earthquake hits near Kumamoto City in southern Japan. In a country which is well prepared for earthquakes, it is often older buildings that are most vulnerable. But many modern structures were damaged or destroyed too, including bridges, trains. The secondary effects, though, may have had the deadliest consequences. State broadcaster NHK shared the moment of an explosion at a shopping mall in the aftermath of the earthquake. The blast reportedly collapsed one of the building's floors. Many shoppers escaped unhurt, but between 20 and 30 people are unaccounted for. Several have died, according to local media. Redmond Channel Global News, London.
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17: No stalls or collisions right now. It's road work slowing you down in Maple Ridge on 224th Street at 129th Avenue. You're down to single lane alternating traffic until 3 p.m. There's also water main work on Dudney Trunk Road between 224th and Edge Street. You're down to single lane traffic through there until 3 p.m. Flex Days, Flexity's biggest flash sale of the year, is coming August 6th. 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In the CKNW traffic center, I'm Trish Jewison.
18: Good afternoon. I'm Mark Madriga in the Global Sky Tracker Weather Center. High pressure ridge pretty strong for today, tomorrow, and Friday. Highs comfortably into the low 20s. Overnight lows tonight at 14. Sunshine with occasional clouds today and tomorrow, and the same Friday. But Friday, look for temperatures to be a little higher, 23 to 27 degrees. Cooler Saturday with highs of 21. Showers, late day clearing, partly sunny Sunday. Sunshine next week, and warmer weather kicking in as well.
15: Outside CKNW in downtown Vancouver, it's 20 degrees. On the markets, the Dow closed down 1152. The TSX closed down 415. And the Canadian dollar is trading at 71.22 cents U.S. Global News time is 1:06. I'm Julie Nolan.
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0: Now, the Jill Bennett Show continues on 730 CKNW.
19: Well, if you have ever been to the Sunshine Coast, whether you have gone there making it a destination or maybe you have driven through, you have probably either seen or gone to the Persephone Brewing Company. It has become a lot more than just a brewery in that part of the province. It's been there for 14 years, and it is a farm, it is a restaurant, it is a brewery, a place where people gather. So people were a bit surprised, I think, when they read an open letter that had been penned by co-founder Brian Smith. And he included some very personal details in that letter and also announced that he is looking for a new owner. And if the right person can't be found, well, this could be the end of the road for that business. He's not blaming tariffs or the economy or changes in the industry. He has some very interesting reasons as to why he has made this decision. And joining us now is Brian Smith to talk more about this and what the future of this brewery could potentially look like. Brian, thank you for being with us.
20: Greetings, and thank you for reaching out and connecting. It's great to meet you and be a part of this.
19: Well, you wrote an open and in parentheses love letter to the Persephone community because, again, anybody I think that has been to that part of the province has probably either been to the Persephone Brewing Company or gone by it, certainly heard about it. You have written this letter about the next chapter for the brewing company. I want to get to that in a moment because there's one line in the letter that I think we need to address first. And it says, on July 2nd, 2020, I got on my bike and came home a different person. Can you tell us what happened?
20: Sure. Yeah, it seemed like a lovely Sunday morning to go for a ride. I used to ride my bicycle a lot, sort of thousands of kilometers a year. And so, you know, experienced and loved it, a big part of my life. And so went for a Sunday morning ride. I actually took off with my brother-in-law. He lives in Vancouver, Washington. We rode in towards Portland. I dropped him off at his work he works at a bike shop in Portland. And then I went for a ride up to Forest Park, which is a lovely part of Portland, and rode there many times dry, came around a corner. In retrospect, I evidently was going way too fast and didn't make the corner, ended up hitting a wall and beating up my body pretty badly, a whole bunch of broken bones, including a spinal cord injury that it has me permanently paralyzed.
19: And what a thing to have happened, to have things change so much in one day. But you go on in the letter talking about the fact that this didn't stop you. You came back, you kept running the Persephone Brewing Company and kept doing that. What was it like, though, when you came back and resumed that role at the company?
20: So I think first and foremost, I just, you know, want to acknowledge that my community and the team at Persephone were and are exceptional. I mean, I think the level of support and love and all of the, everything from picking up slack, to just providing kindness, it was an amazing experience for me, and I feel truly grateful that I live in this community and get to work with these good people. So, you know, the day-to-day operations are largely run by an excellent management team that we have and an excellent team in general. So I didn't have to worry about, like, you know, literally pouring beer from taps, but I did try to, you know, figure out what it means for me to stay engaged as a CEO and help drive growth and new projects. In fact, I was at GF Strong in the rehab center when we closed the purchase of our Powell River property and pub and bowling alley up there. So, you know, was trying to provide leadership of where Persephone wanted to go and deserved to go as a, you know, as an entity. And that just over the last 3 years, you know, it's sort of become more clear about what is possible and isn't, you know, possible for me. And, you know, hence coming to this juncture and reaching out to the community to say, you know, who else would like to get involved here from here on.
19: And you've reached out talking about planting a brewery on a farm, talking about how you first did that 14 years ago. What was it like? Do you remember at the time what kind of feedback you were getting or what kind of challenges there were in doing exactly that, to creating a brewery on a farm on the Sunshine Coast?
20: It was 96% fun and 4% stress. You know, we were, this is 2012, we got started, 2013, we sold our first beer and planted the first hop yard. And, you know, 2014, we built the warehouse. 2015, we went to fight with the Agricultural Land Commission to make sure that more breweries could be started on ALR. You know, we won that fight both in a regulatory sense, in that they updated the regs. And several breweries on farms have started since then. But we also won in terms of becoming, you know, in terms of a marketing bump. Persephone became one of the darlings of the heyday of craft beer in BC. You know, so 2014 to 2019 were great years in terms of sales and the addition of, what, maybe 300 or more breweries in the province. And lots of customer love and support for new experimental tasty product. Those were really fun years. And so many good people came through our tasting room and joined our staff team and joined as shareholders of Persephone. I think back fondly about those first handful of years as being so much fun.
19: My guest is Brian Smith, one of the founders and the CEO at Persephone Brewing Company on the Sunshine Coast. Brian has written an open letter. It is on their website, and it talks about not only the history of the Persephone Brewing Company, but the fact that he has made a decision to pass it along, to find the next owner. However, if the right person isn't found, this could be the end of this company. And when we come back, I'm going to continue with Brian to talk about what it takes. What do you need to know about a brewery to be the next owner of such a special part of the community? Stick with us. More with Brian Smith coming up next.
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19: My guest is Brian Smith. He is the co-founder and the current CEO at Persephone Brewing on the Sunshine Coast. He has written an open letter, and it is on the website. It is a very beautifully written letter. It's not sad, but it is kind of sad. And he talks about the history, the 14 years the company has been there, and the future, because Brian Smith has made the decision he would like to find a suitable buyer to take on the company, to take it over. But it is not for everybody. And we'll get to that in just a moment, because Brian, I also wanted to ask you about one of the lines in this letter. You've written that you've done the honest math and looking at the company and looking at what it takes to run a brewery. What was it? Was there a specific moment or a number of moments? Again, what was it that prompted you to make this decision and to decide to sell the brewery?
20: The last 3 years since my accident have been sort of an ongoing, moment to reflect and make sure that that Persephone has what it needs in terms of its leadership and financing and so on. And so, you know, it hasn't been a quick, rash decision, but rather just the time is right. Over the last few months, I've had good conversations with our co-founding partners and my family, and the decision was probably a couple of months ago, where the decision was that we wanted to do this well. Like, Persephone has always prided itself on treating our land well, treating our people well, and we wanted to do this next step well too. So starting to communicate it has only been a couple of weeks, and we're really pleased with the response so far. It's been frankly overwhelming, the amount of love and support and prospective buyers that have come out of the woodwork just over the last week.
19: And like you said as well, you started this 14 years ago. It's such an important part of the community. How important is it to you that Persephone live on, that it remain part of that community?
20: It's important if it is the right, under the right circumstances. So, what I think we would be chagrined to learn or find is that it lived on but just was a shell of itself. Like, if the values don't remain, if the people who care aren't retained, if the business loses itself in a transaction, that would be disappointing. So we really are trying to use this opportunity to find the right people or the right, the right option for it to live on, in which case I will be thrilled. I live, our family lives just around the corner, and we're not leaving this community. And I want to be able to roll over to Persephone on a regular basis and have a beer, and maybe I'll get lucky enough to be able to still climb up on the tractor and rake the driveway, or stay involved with it, in other ways. So it's important to me, but important, more important than just making a transaction happen is that we do it, well.
19: And finally, Brian, you said that some people have come out of the woodwork already interested in this company, in the brewery. I think it could be easy to maybe romanticize running a brewery and being on the Sunshine Coast and how lovely and beautiful that sounds. But I'm guessing there are also a lot of challenges and you need to be a certain type of person. What do you think is most important as far as what does a potential new owner of the brewery need to know?
20: Great question. So I think first and foremost, it is exciting that there's so much interest. I think that speaks to how strong the brand is and a recognition that, with the real estate assets that we have a strong balance sheet and, they're turnkey operations in as much as they're good managers, good teams, good recipes, good, systems and equipment and all that. So in some ways, I think there's a perception that you can sort of walk in here and just pick up where Brian leaves off. And I think that's true for the right people. I think there should be, buyers, you should have some business experience. Making beer isn't rocket science, all due respect to my brewmaster, who really is a craftsman, Anders McKinnon, who's been our brewmaster since day one, and really is an exception.

0: experience at the farm and experience at the bowling alley is that we clearly care about our community. We have regular people, you know, come by, spend time, dance to the live music and not actually buy a beer. We have people who, you know, have mom and baby groups who meet in our picnic areas. We have, you know, lots of artists and as well as, tons of visitors and customers from off the coast. So you have to care about the community in order to run a business like this, and then you'll do fine.
1: Well, Brian Smith, it has been great talking to you. Thank you for joining us and talking not only about the history of Persephone, but what's potentially going to be happening in the future. Thank you for doing this.
0: Thanks, Jill. Appreciate being on, and hope to see you over here at Persephone soon.
1: All right, that is Brian Smith. He is the co-founder and CEO of Persephone Brewery. So, hey, if you're considering maybe a career change or looking for something new and you think you have the skills, have what it takes, they are looking for a new owner. And even if you're not, if you go to their website, the letter that Brian has written, it is a really beautiful letter. When you talk about that small business owner, the entrepreneurial spirit of somebody, that sense of community, it is a beautiful, beautiful letter that he has written. I would encourage anybody, if you're interested in reading that. And we will stay tuned and find out what happens next. And should also mention, we didn't get to this in that conversation, but he mentioned the brewmaster. I believe the brewmaster comes with the brewery, so you don't have to start from scratch if you're interested in that. Well, let me know what else is on your mind. Give me a call on the Buzz line, 604-331-BUZZ. You can send me an email as well. A few people have been emailing about the Villages plan in Vancouver, which was rejected by Vancouver City Council. We are going to talk more about that coming up a little bit later on in the show. We are going to check in with the only councillor who voted in favor of the plan, and we'll find out why she did that. And is there a path forward? Will it be revived at any point? That's coming up a bit later on in the show. When we come back, a big question being asked, at what point does an electric kick scooter stop being a scooter and start being an actual motor vehicle? Well, Vancouver police say they know, and they ticketed the rider of one of these. Are we going to see more enforcement on the roads? We're going to get into that story right after the news.

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7: Today on the show, the Prime Minister says Ottawa has taken back control of immigration. Foreign students down. Temporary workers cut in half. What's this all mean for BC? And are the cuts deep enough? 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
8: Global News at 1:30. I'm Julie Nolan. The BC Wildfire Service says a small amount of rain helped calm part of the Pear Lake fire in the South Cariboo, but did little to ease the region's severe drought. Rain on the fire's northern flank helped limit extreme fire behavior during strong winds Tuesday. However, officials warn forest fuels remain highly flammable, with warmer and drier conditions expected to increase fire activity. Mounties say they put a stop to what would have been a sophisticated illicit drug lab, seizing large quantities of drugs, dozens of firearms, and 65 cubes of commercial explosives from a rural property in Abbotsford. Sergeant Sarbjeet Sangha says the lab was under construction and the explosives elevated the public safety risk.
9: The investigation began in February of 2026 after our firearms team received information. Over the following months, investigators gathered evidence that led to the execution of search warrants on May 21st on multiple locations, which included Abbotsford, Surrey, and Enderby. As a result, investigators dismantled a sophisticated clandestine synthetic drug laboratory before it became operational. While the lab was still under construction, investigators determined it would have been capable of producing a variety of synthetic drugs, including fentanyl, methamphetamine, MDMA, and GHB. By intervening when they did, investigators prevented that production from ever beginning.
8: Four people were arrested and later released pending further investigation, with Sangha saying they could face drug and firearm charges. The federal government says it plans to spend $1.6 billion to replace 45 of Via Rail's aging locomotives. Another $357 million will be spent to build a new assembly plant and maintenance facility in Montreal. Here's Via Rail Interim President and CEO Matthew Paquette.
10: So today's announcement gives us the tools we need to do better for our passengers. For many remote and Indigenous communities, Via Rail remains an essential service, and we take that responsibility very seriously.
8: The first trains are expected to be delivered by 2031. And eBay has agreed to pay nearly $56 million to a couple in the U.S. This after several former eBay employees targeted and harassed them with bizarre deliveries, including a bloody pig Halloween mask and live cockroaches.
11: The Steiners run an online newsletter that was often critical of eBay. Back in 2020, seven eBay employees were charged with harassment, including an alleged plan to hide a GPS tracker on the Steiners' car. Most of the defendants pleaded guilty. Some were sentenced to prison. eBay condemned the harassment and apologized, saying it was wrong, reprehensible, and should never have happened.
8: That's ABC's Hannah Batta reporting. Now over to the markets. Oil prices are back to jumping while sinking technology stocks drag Wall Street lower. The Dow closed down 1152, the TSX closed down 415, and the Canadian dollar is trading at 71.22 cents U.S. Global news time is 1:33. 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
12: No stalls or collisions right now. There's a wildfire out of town, though, and Highway 1 is still closed from Spuzzum to Lytton, so go ahead and take Highway 5 instead. So it's water main work slowing you down in Maple Ridge. On 224th Street at 129th Avenue, you're down to single-lane alternating traffic until 3 p.m. There's water main work in Maple Ridge on Dewdney Trunk between 224th and Edge Street, and emergency electrical maintenance in Maple Ridge, westbound on Dewdney Trunk at 210th in the left lane. BC Liquor's flash sale is on now. Saltram S1 Cabernet Sauvignon now $10.99. 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I'm Trish Jewison in the CKNW Traffic Center.
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16: Good afternoon. I'm Mark Madriga in the Global Sky Tracker Weather Center. Sunshine, occasional clouds for today, tomorrow, and Friday, and dry weather and very, very pleasant. High temperatures today and tomorrow, 21 to 24 degrees, overnight lows at 14. Friday, little warmer with highs of 23 to 27. Showers likely Saturday morning, a little clearing later Saturday, partly sunny Sunday.
8: Outside CKNW in downtown Vancouver, it's 21 degrees. I'm Julie Nolan.
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18: Well, this was a post that was put on social media from Vancouver police. I'm going to think it's not that long. It says, folks, if you're going to pass the Vancouver Police Department on an e-scooter in the rain and uphill and speeding, you may want to ensure that you have a driver's license and insurance and that your brake caliper isn't hanging disconnected. You may also want to wear an appropriate helmet, have proper brakes, and not be streaming video on your phone. Hashtag drive safe. Hashtag we are out there. And the police department put that information out because that apparently is what happened. And the person on that e-scooter going, police say, about 65 an hour was fined more than $1,000 for those various infractions. In fact, they went so far as to say that in this scenario, they treated that e-scooter as a motor vehicle. Well, how does this all work, given that we are seeing more and more of these devices on the roads? We know we are seeing more injuries and mishaps with them. Is it an e-scooter? Is it a motor vehicle? Can you even get insurance? So many questions. And joining me now to talk more about this is Kyla Lee, a lawyer with Acumen Law. Kyla, thank you for coming back on the show.
19: Thanks for having me back.
18: I want to start with this one specific case with the Vancouver Police Department with that post and the fact that because of all of those variables, the Vancouver Police Department says, well, that wasn't a scooter. Given what it was doing, that device was actually classified as a motor vehicle, and that's what led to the fines that that person was given. Is that true? Does that make sense?
19: Yes, that makes perfect sense. In order for e-scooters that are operating under the pilot project to be exempt from being classified as motor vehicles and exempt, therefore, from the requirement for a license and insurance, they have to be speed limited to 25 kilometers per hour. So if it's even capable of going 65 kilometers per hour, it technically wouldn't meet the definition under the legislation, and so it would be a motor vehicle in those circumstances.
18: So this person, according to police, they were fined $598 for not having insurance, $276 for not having a license, and $138 for driving above the speed limit. I want to ask you about the insurance portion of this, because I get what you're saying, that that makes sense. It doesn't fit the parameters of the pilot project, so it wouldn't be classified as a qualifying e-scooter. But this person was given a fine for not having insurance. Would this rider have been able to get insurance?
19: No, there's no insurance available for anything that isn't an actual sort of car or truck, traditional motor vehicle. So e-scooters, electric unicycles, electric skateboards, electric bicycles that don't fall within the e-bikes, none of those are insurable, and therefore they cannot be operated on BC roadways.
18: So does it make sense that, it seems like a kind of a catch-22 that you can get a ticket for not having insurance, but you're on something that you can't get insurance for?
19: It is a bit of a catch-22, but at the same time, you know, these are meant to be sold as sort of entertainment devices to be used on private property only. That's sort of the intention for things like this. So, you know, you can't get insurance, but you could use it in your backyard, I guess, if you had a backyard big enough for that. And so that's why they're still out there. But yeah, I mean, it's a little bit silly that at this point, ICBC has not created a policy for these, given the number of tickets that are issued and the fact that this is a known problem that people can't buy insurance for these and they want to.
18: Are you hearing about more people getting ticketed?
19: Oh, this happens all the time. I talk to people every week now who get tickets for e-scooters or electric skateboards or things like that. This is becoming increasingly common, and the police, especially Vancouver police, are really cracking down on these because they're becoming more prevalent on the roadways. And when they go 65 kilometers an hour, they do pose a public safety risk.
18: And so you're seeing this crackdown. And is the crackdown, though, then on e-scooters like this one that, I don't know if it was modified, but like you said, it doesn't fit the pilot project. So are people getting tickets for doing things like riding on sidewalks or dangerous handling of these, even if it's scooters that fit the pilot project? Or is it more for these devices that aren't legal in any sense?
19: The police are more enforcing it for the devices that aren't legal, mostly because partly it's a resourcing issue, but also partly because they want people to be operating within the pilot project and following the rules there. And it's a lot easier for the police to deal with the ones that are clearly outside it because the offenses are much more easily made out. The law is very clear and settled on this issue.
18: And going back to the ticket for not having insurance. And again, this is a device. It's illegal. It can go fast. And police saying in this case, the rider was going 65K an hour. I'm not sure if that's maxed out for this device or if it's possible that it can go faster. But 65K an hour is pretty fast on in any sense, especially on an e-scooter. With not having insurance, what would have happened if this person got in a crash and injured somebody or worse?
19: Well, unfortunately, if this person got in a crash and injured somebody, there would be really likely no coverage that anybody would be able to get. They could be personally sued since it's, since they're not insured. Although, given that it would be classified as a motor vehicle, they may not even be able to be sued because of ICBC's no-fault rules and the prohibition on bringing a lawsuit in British Columbia as a result of a motor vehicle collision. So it also puts people in a really difficult position because the law might actually prevent anybody from getting any recovery if an uninsured person hits them.
18: Which, and I would imagine too, then you might have the avenue of a civil case, but then doesn't that all come down to the person has to have money and has to be able to pay out if anything is found in your favor?
19: Yes, they have to have money. They have to be able to pay out if anything's found in their favor. You also have to be able to identify the person and serve them with the legal documents. Like, assuming you can even bring a lawsuit in this situation, it would be incredibly difficult and expensive to do so with no guarantee of ever receiving a dime.
18: And I know in this case, we're talking about an illegal e-scooter, one that's not within the pilot project, but you kind of touched on this, and we've been hearing from city councillors in areas that aren't part of the pilot project saying it's getting out of control, because you could probably ask people, hey, is your municipality or city part of the pilot project on these? Nobody would know because they're everywhere. They're not only in the places that are taking part. So is this something that could be done, do you think, a blanket-wide maybe realize that we don't need to study the pilot project anymore, bring in a blanket, a province-wide insurance system or something? Could there be regulations, do you think, to kind of fix some of these issues?
19: Oh, absolutely. The government could draft those legislations. They could table them. They've chosen not to do so. And in fact, with the e-scooter pilot project, they extended it an additional 2 years, saying they need more time to study this. Meanwhile, the devices are becoming more and more prolific on the roadways. We're seeing increases in children's hospital with injuries among children going up every month for e-scooter and e-bike related incidents. I don't understand what there is left to study at this point. It seems to me either make the product available, make insurance available, and legislate them, or prohibit them entirely and solve the problem that way.
18: And Kyla, I don't want to get it to make it too complicated, because I know in this case we are talking about the e-scooters and the illegal e-scooters, but what about e-bikes? A lot of the e-bikes, so I know they're in a different class, but a lot of the e-bikes go faster than scooters. They're allowed in the same areas. So are there also issues? Are you seeing people getting tickets there as well, or are there also issues?
19: There are issues with e-bikes, especially the ones that are more along the lines of like a dirt bike or a small motorcycle, where people don't purchase insurance for them. But if they are, you know, in that dirt bike motorcycle category, there are sometimes insurance products available through ICBC for them, depending on a number of specifications. But it seems to be that the sort of confusion that existed around what was road legal and wasn't when it comes to e-bikes has died down a lot. And there's more availability in the market, so people are easily able to get ones that are street legal.
18: All right. Well, lots happening on our roads. Kyla, I always appreciate you making the time and talking to us more about this. We will leave it there for today, but thank you for coming back on the show.
19: Thanks for having me.
18: That is Kyla Lee, a lawyer with Acumen Law and a lawyer that deals with a lot of these cases. And I'm going to open up the phone lines because I want to hear from you. In this particular case, it was in Vancouver, and an e-scooter rider going 65K an hour, according to Vancouver police, got fines totaling more than $1,000 for not having insurance, for not having the proper, well, for driving, riding a vehicle that isn't allowed. So not having insurance, not having a license, driving above the speed limit. As the police said, the brake caliper was hanging off the side of this unit. There were a whole lot of things. I think there was a cell phone mounted between the handlebars as well. This seems like an extreme case, but I'm curious what you've seen in your community. And do you agree with Kyla Lee? Maybe we stop the pilot project now. Maybe we've studied this thing enough, and maybe it's time to bring in just a blanket regulation, either regulate and make sure everybody knows the rules and are on the same page, or get rid of them altogether. I'm not sure you're getting rid of them altogether at this point. And full disclosure, I have an e-scooter. It's a legal one. It is not one of the ones like in this case. I follow the rules on it. So I don't think we're at the point where we can get rid of them, because they're everywhere. We have the rental companies and such. But what needs to be done? Because I know this is happening in communities throughout Metro Vancouver. *9898 and 604-280-9898. Back with your calls right after this.
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5: Phone lines are open. Just before the break, my guest was Kyla Lee with Acumen Law talking about what I hope is an extreme case out of Vancouver. Police putting out this information on social media saying that an e-scooter passed a Vancouver police officer going 65K and some other issues. So they got ticketed for having no insurance, for speeding, a number of other issues, and they racked up more than $1,000 in fines. I think that these are very important devices, maybe not the ones that are all souped up to go that fast because you don't have the same protections as a vehicle. But is it time we just opened it up? But maybe it's not the place for a pilot project anymore. Maybe we just figure out how these things are integrated onto the streets. Well, let's go to the phone lines and see what you're thinking about this. We'll go to Dave in Burnaby. Go ahead.
6: Hi. I'm just wondering, like, if you're a government, you invoke a pilot project, knowing full well that there could be scenarios where someone gets injured and they have no one to sue. Isn't the government responsible for exposing people to that liability in some ways? I mean, we're not talking like asbestos, something they don't know about. They know that these people, in theory, couldn't have the ability to pay any type of lawsuit if someone has some major injuries.
5: I don't think so, only because I think that within the pilot project, the speed limit is 25, which I think people on regular bicycles go 25. So I think the argument might be that you're still have to wear a helmet, go in bike lanes, you have to go a maximum of 25, and that if you're doing those things, you're not going to be open to the injuries or the severity of these ones that are illegal. At least that would be my take on it.
6: Right, but at the same time, I mean, do we see helmet enforcement? Do we see, like, it's fine that we ticket an extreme case like this, but just like everything else is that slippery slope. If we don't, again, take care of safety from the beginning, actions like this, to me, have a little bit less teeth and more grandstanding.
5: All right, Dave, thanks for the call. I appreciate you calling in. Let's go to Corey on the line in the Fraser Valley. Go ahead.
7: Hey, Joe. Hey, you know, I think the police babysitting the adults, that's a good idea. These things are out of control. But I'll tell you what happened with me and my kids the other night. We were out in Surrey, Fleetwood area. We had a nice little park. My kids, 9 and 10-year-olds, they're on the playground there on the swing. And my 10-year-olds, one of my kids has autism. That's a different story. But, you know, these kids, they're being kids. These teenagers went up on these motocross e-bikes, went right in front of them, put on a brake dent, it shot rocks and wood chips right at my kid's face.
5: Hey.
7: And, you know, these parents, what are you doing? Why are you buying these kids these stuff? You know, like, I think parents are at fault, or, you know, maybe they need an IQ test if you want to be a parent. But, I mean, it's just getting stupid. You shouldn't be they're going literally as fast as a car. I don't know why they think, because it's electric, it's okay and safer somehow. I don't know. But get the police to babysit the adults, and let's get the parents to start paying attention to their kids, and maybe that will solve some of the problems.
5: It would certainly help. Yeah, Corey, I'm sorry that happened to you. And you're right, the e-dirt bikes and parents that are saying, oh, well, kids will be kids. I don't get it either, and it's exactly for that reason. And your story is not the only story like that. So, again, sorry that happened to you. And I agree, it is a bizarre thing that parents are doing that. Let's go to Amir in North Van. Go ahead.
8: Hi, Jill. How are you today?
5: Good. What are your thoughts?
8: Well, I drove a bus for 30 years. I've seen it all from cyclists and e-bike. And I talked to my MLA about it and to talk to the transportation minister. These guys need to be registered. So it's some sort of a little tag so they can be ID'd with the police and ICBC. I've seen it multiple times. The cyclist or e-scooter gets mad, break the guy's mirror and walk away. Hmm. I've seen him lose control of the e-bike and hit the lady and a few of the exchange, breaking an ankle. No consequences. So it's sort of a government fault allowing to be rest of us. They want to be treated like another car on the road, then they should act like it, and they should have an insurance. They should have a plate so we can, once they break the law, we can call and inform the police.
5: Amir, thank you for that. Let's try and get to a couple more callers. So we'll go to Amy in Maple Ridge. What are your thoughts?
9: I think that we should allow them with a driver's license. I think they should follow the rules of the road and have to wear a helmet. We have two of them. We love riding them, but I think that some people are wrecking it for everyone else.
5: I agree with you, and you're right, absolutely right. It is the bad behavior that always ruins it for everyone else. Mike, you've only got about 20 seconds. Go ahead.
10: Yeah, well, two things. First of all, your last caller is blatantly breaking the law and then willfully telling you about it, so that tells me something. And then the second thing is the police have pulled this guy over, confiscate the bike, gone, and that's it. And sell it for proceeds of crime or whatever you want to do under the civil forfeiture, but something's got to be done to stop this. In Vernon, it's out of control. And until it's dealt with, somebody's going to get seriously injured. Somebody's going to get smoked and killed. And then everybody's going to be wringing their hands going, oh, I didn't know they were that fast. These parents, your first caller, is dead right. I think they're buying these things without any idea of what they're buying their kids or the rules.
5: All right, Mike, thank you for that call as well. If you didn't get through on the open line, call the Buzz line and leave your comments there. We're going to take a short break. Your news is up next.
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21: Today on the show, the Prime Minister says Ottawa has taken back control of immigration. Foreign students down 2/3, temporary workers cut in half. What's this all mean for BC, and are the cuts deep enough? That's all next on the Jazz Joe Hall Show at 3 p.m. right here on 730 CKNW.
22: Global News at 2 o'clock. I'm Julie Nolan. The BC Wildfire Service says a small amount of rain helped calm part of the Pear Lake fire in the South Cariboo, but did little to ease the region's severe drought. Rain on the fire's northern flank helped limit extreme fire behavior during strong winds Tuesday. However, officials warn forest fuels remain highly flammable, with warmer and drier conditions expected to increase fire activity. There are 127 wildfires currently burning in the province. A big bet made by the BC and federal governments on LNG development seems to be paying off. This morning, Sea Lism signed a second European purchase deal that could be worth billions of dollars. Global's Aaron Ubels has the details.
23: The deal was secured during a signing ceremony in Germany as Canada looks to drive economic growth and expand trade partnerships away from reliance on the United States.
24: In 2024, less than 0.01% of Canadian natural gas exports went beyond the United States. By the early 2030s, that share is expected to reach approximately 55%.
23: That's Delta Liberal MP Jill McKnight, who says the deal will see Germany's Uniper SE purchased 2 million tons of liquefied natural gas from the Silesium's LNG facility each year for up to 20 years. BC Energy Minister Adrian Dix says the $30 billion project being led by the Nisga Nation will become the second largest LNG facility in Canada.
25: This is a significant achievement for British Columbia, for an industry that didn't exist just a few years ago.
23: The Silesium's LNG project was referred to the Major Projects Office in November of last year. It's still awaiting a final investment decision, which is anticipated by the end of the year. Aaron Ubels, Global News.
22: After more than 300 registered speakers and hearings stretching past midnight, the controversial Villages plan in Vancouver was voted down Tuesday. Grace Key has more on the vote.
26: The Villages plan for more shops, services, and housing, including six-story apartments in 17 low-density neighborhoods. Councillors and Mayor Ken Sims saying they heard loud and clear from residents who are opposed to the plan. Councillor Lucy Maloney was the only one who voted for the Villages.
27: We've got a really difficult situation in our city where we've got two choices of housing effectively. We've got rental housing on arterial roads, which are smelly, polluted, noisy, that's where renters can go. We need more housing in quiet neighbourhoods. We need more affordable, accessible housing choices for people that can't handle the stairs in their single family homes at the moment, that want to stay in their communities.
0: I do think that no homeowner should feel that City Hall is deciding the future of their property without their voice being heard. Now, this is a plan that did not engage effectively with the public or respond to the serious concerns that were raised about these radical changes in their neighborhoods.
26: Councillor Maloney also proposed sending the plan back to staff for deeper consultation, but that was also rejected. Grace Key, Global News.
22: WestJet and the union representing 4,400 flight attendants have agreed on how to wind down operations if a strike begins as early as Sunday. The plan would see crews finish flights already underway while some planes could start being grounded Friday. Flight attendants voted 99% in favor of strike action as negotiations continue toward a new contract. And Canadian astronaut Jeremy Hansen is set to publish an account of the Artemis II mission.
1: HarperCollins Canada says Earthrise, a Canadian astronaut's journey into deep space, will be a dramatic, intimate account of the 9-day mission that took place in April. The publisher says the book will delve into the years of training Hansen underwent to prepare him for the mission as well as the voyage itself. The four-person Artemis II crew were the first human beings to go around the moon in more than 50 years. The mission took the crew farther from Earth than any human had gone before, more than 406,000 kilometers. Earthrise is due to be published October 27th. Lisa Laporte, The Canadian Press.
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2: No stalls or collisions out of town. There's a wildfire that has Highway 1 blocked from Spuzzum to Lytton, so take Highway 5 instead. And emergency electrical maintenance happening in Maple Ridge this afternoon. Westbound on Dewdney Trunk Road at 210th with the left lane blocked until 3 p.m. Drive Legendary Quattro. Audi owners can lease the 2026 Audi Q7 from 0.98% and receive up to $5,500 in Audi credits. I'm Trish Jewison in the CKNW Traffic Center.
3: Good afternoon. I'm Mark Madriga in the Global Sky Tracker Weather Center. High pressure ridge pretty strong for today, tomorrow, and Friday. Highs comfortably into the low 20s. Overnight lows tonight at 14. Sunshine with occasional clouds today and tomorrow, and the same Friday. But Friday, look for temperatures to be a little higher, 23 to 27 degrees. Cooler Saturday with highs of 21. Showers, late day clearing, partly sunny Sunday. Sunshine next week, and warmer weather kicking in as well.
22: Outside CKNW in downtown Vancouver, it's 21 degrees. On the markets, the Dow closed down 1153. The TSX closed down 415, but the Canadian dollar is trading up at 71.18 cents U.S. Global News Time is 2:06. I'm Julie Nolan.
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6: The vessel is such a massive size at 150 feet that it will block and privatize public views, and it's not a fit for this small marina. The one in Victoria is in an industrial working harbor. This is in a small heritage wooden boat harbor.
5: That was Elvira Lount. She was the organizer of a petition opposed to a proposed floating spa at the Maritime Museum Marina in Vancouver. She joined us on the show earlier this month, as you heard there, outlining her concerns, why she was opposed to that floating spa. However, Vancouver City Council has now voted in favor of that. They've approved what is described as a unique partnership that would see this floating Nordic-style spa moored next to the museum in Kitsilano. It is going to bring in revenue for the museum, and that was part of the reason why the museum was in favor. And joining us to talk more about how this is going to work and what it's going to look like is the executive director at the Vancouver Maritime Museum, David Jordan. David, thank you for being with us.
7: Oh, it's my pleasure, Jill.
5: Well, I know we've talked about this in the past. Now it has received council approval. What does that mean for this plan and when we might see this spa moored at the marina?
7: Yeah, so after last night's public hearing approval, we still have some regulatory steps to go through. And also the group, Haven, they have to get to work on building out the World War II barge. So really exciting times. If everything goes, you know, super smoothly, we could, like, the target is summer 2027. But lots of work to happen between now and then, and so we can keep you updated on the progress.
5: All right. I know you were in favor of this. You've talked about in the past the revenue sharing and what this means as far as moorage fees coming into the museum. Is this something, was this needed to keep the lights on at the museum?
7: Well, not to keep the lights on, but I will say it's been kind of, you know, status quo for quite some time. And, you know, working working in nonprofits always a struggle. So this is really going to help us make some progress and make up for some lost time as well. You know, really making sure that we're doing the right number of exhibits. We do very few right now because that's what we can afford to do. Making sure that we're bringing programs to the community that's engaged and relevant, upgrading our and updating our school programs, so, and subsidizing those too, because school programs are always subsidized. Every school needs some level of subsidy. We do. Sometimes we pay for their bus to come, but and that's a huge barrier for a lot of schools. But we can only do that a certain amount. So this is going to really expand our ability to, you know, to do good work and to do our best work.
5: Some of the concerns, and I played a comment from the woman who started the petition and was gathering signatures of people who were opposed to this. One of the concerns that was made repeatedly was the size of this 1940s naval barge. I think it's a 150-foot refitted barge that is going to be moored at what is a pretty small marina off in front of the museum. What do you say to those concerns that it's really going to change the marina and block views for people that are in that area?
7: Yeah, well, the amount of views that will block are quite limited. So if you're on the dock, if you were sitting on a boat there, or it will change the view there. But by and large, it will not change the view. So there are very few places that it will block the view from. So it will be a change for sure, and it will change the. It will change the feel of the harbor for sure, but we think that that's a worthwhile change to go through. What we're excited about is it's going to bring more people down to the harbor. Not a lot of people know about it. We've got some beautiful boats down there that are moored down there, and we think more people should see them. They're privately owned boats, but you know, appreciation of boat heritage is really important to us, and the more people that can walk by those boats, the better.
5: This might be a better question for the city, but I know you've been following along and very involved in the process. One of the other concerns was a swimming beach, the swimming beach that's just to the right of where this is going to be moored, if you're looking out toward the water. Will this have an impact? I know Elvira talked about the fact that there would have to be dredging. It might end up closing the swimming beach. Will it make those changes?
7: I think those concerns are unfounded. We've had a professional navigation study done that indicates that we will not need to dredge the harbor. Now, silt always moves, and, you know, we can't always say what's going to happen. It is a very silty harbor already. So in the future, if dredging is required, then we will do that under the guidance of the Department of Fisheries and Oceans. We cannot see how it will impact the swimming area. So it will be in the harbor area, the barge. So it won't impact the swimming area because you cannot swim in the harbor. I don't believe that the city of Vancouver recognizes it as a official swimming beach. They don't test the water quality there. In any case, I don't think that it will impact the swimmability of the harbor.
5: All right. And going back to the revenue sharing, again, the fact that Haven Spa will pay the museum $250,000 in annual moorage fees, is that a fair deal? I did see it raised as well that this spa is potentially going to be bringing in millions of dollars. Is that a fair cost-sharing deal, do you think?
7: Yeah, we evaluated it really closely. We spoke to real estate professionals, and this is a fair deal. And we're really pleased with the way that they have come to the table. This revenue will also be an accelerator for other revenues for the museum, so admissions revenues, rentals revenues. So we expect that the amount that they pay in moorage will also be magnified in other ways.
5: And the naval vessel itself, the fact that this is a floating spa, a Nordic-like spa, was that important as part of these discussions as far as the fit with the area? It would be very different if it was some kind of, say, entertainment facility or even a restaurant or something like that. It does seem like the cold plunging and saunas are becoming more and more popular. Was that important that it was an industry, was something a little different, but that fits with the kind of the maritime feel?
7: Yeah, absolutely. It was really nice to have it aligned in that way. And if anyone out there has been to the facility in Victoria, it's a really class act. It's world class. They have a wonderful way of trickling people in and out, so it never feels too busy. It's not a spa where you get your nails done or you get a massage or anything like that. It's very simple. Saunas and the cold plunge. There's a hot tub. This one will have a steam room as well. Really beautiful lounge. The saunas themselves have these great windows looking out at the view. It's just really, really special experience.
5: And so you mentioned that if everything goes as planned from this point on, we could be looking at this facility being up and running next summer. David, will you be taking the cold plunge?
7: Oh, absolutely. I'm a recent convert to the cold plunge. You know, I don't like the cold plunging, but I love the way I feel afterwards. It really relaxes your body and just like it's really great. I don't know if you've tried it, but I'm a convert.
5: I have, and I think that's an excellent way of describing it. In the moment, not so much, but afterwards.
7: Afterwards, awesome.
5: All right, well.
7: I'm just really confident that they're going to be successful in this market. It's just, they've got a really unique offering. I know there's a lot of saunas in Vancouver area, and I've tried some of them. I like them, but this is a unique offering, and it will be embraced by the community, I'm sure of it.
5: David Jordan, we'll leave it there for today. Thanks for coming back on the show.
7: Hey, thanks, Jill. Anytime.
5: David Jordan is the executive director at the Vancouver Maritime Museum. We are going to pause there. We'll get you caught up on your Wednesday afternoon traffic in about 30 seconds. When we come back, it is time for us to give away some tickets. Every day this week, we are giving away a pair of tickets to see The Sacred Souls at the Freedom Mobile Arch at the PNE. It's going to be a fantastic show. It's happening Sunday, August 9th. You can purchase tickets through ticketleader.ca. But again, we are giving away a pair of tickets. We're going to play another round of Freedom Mobile Arch trivia coming up next. So just call us 604-280-9898 if you want to win these tickets. And that's happening right after this short break.

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3: No stalls or collisions. It's just volume building on some of the major routes for your afternoon commute, including westbound Highway 1 to the Iron Workers Memorial Bridge from Grandview Highway. It's also busy eastbound out of North Vancouver from Lynn Valley Road. Southbound Highway 99 to the Massey Tunnel is backed up solid from Blundell. And northbound Highway 91A to the Queensboro Bridge is backed up from the pedestrian overpass. 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I'm Trish Jewis in the CKNW Traffic Center.
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1: It is time for us to give away some tickets. Every day this week, we are giving away one pair of tickets to see the Sacred Souls. You just heard some of their music. They are coming to the Freedom Mobile Arch at the PNE on Sunday, August 9th. And we are playing another round of Freedom Mobile Arch Trivia. Let's see who is playing today. It is Claudia in Vancouver. Claudia, good afternoon.
2: Hi, good afternoon, Jill.
1: Hi, how's your day going?
2: Very well, thanks.
1: All right, well, let's see if we can give you these tickets. Claudia, it is a multiple choice question. I will read you the possible answers, and if you get it right, you are going to win. So are you ready?
2: I am.
1: All right, Claudia, here is your question. During excavation work at Hastings Park for this new venue, the Freedom Mobile Arch, what did contractors discover in the ground? Claudia, did they discover an aquifer filled with salt water, some First World War cannons and guns, six rusted out Volkswagen Beetles, or the lost city of Atlantis?
2: I'm going to go with B, the historic military, the cannon and guns.
1: That is, it was a very specific answer with a lot of detail. And I appreciate that, Claudia, because
3: that's right.
1: Is absolutely correct.
2: That's great. I live in the area, so I remember it well.
1: Excellent. Well, Claudia, you've got yourself two tickets to go see the Sacred Souls, and you've got passes to get into the park. So I hope you have a fantastic time.
2: Great. Thank you so much.
1: You are welcome. Stay on the line and we'll get a bit of information from you. But yes, Claudia remembered that news story. They found a bunch of First World War cannons and guns in the ground. And I believe they've been returned. These were the First World War military.

0: News of the day. We were talking about e-scooters earlier and an extreme case that involved more than $1,000 in fines in Vancouver. Well, you have been calling the buzz line on that topic as well.
1: They can go like 40, 50, 60. They should have to have a license. Simple, plain. And the kick scooters, no. They should be taken off the street. I almost got hit again today with a guy going about, well, he had gone almost 45 km.
0: Yeah, it's, some of them go really fast. And to be clear, those ones are not the ones that are approved for the pilot project. They are illegal in any city. Doesn't matter if you're part of the pilot project or not. A lot of people have been emailing on this topic as well, saying that they would like something to be done. We're also getting email on the Villages plan. This listener wrote in saying, I saw both the pros and the cons with the Villages plan. This was the plan in Vancouver that council rejected. This listener saying it would bring more housing to areas in the city that should have been done 50 to 75 years ago, housing and hubs much like cities in Europe. However, on the other hand, this type of housing may not be suitable for every neighborhood. My biggest takeaway from this is that it's a rejection of the heavy-handed top-down policies of previous councils, the province, and the feds. The people have spoken, and this council listened. Hopefully, the result emboldens the people to stand up to so many of the policies of the NDP and the federal Liberals. Well, thank you for that email. We are going to continue talking about the rejection of this plan when we return. The only councillor who voted in favor was Lucy Maloney, and we're going to check in with her when we come back right after your news headlines to the bottom of the hour.

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3: 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Foreign students down 2/3, temporary workers cut in half. What's this all mean for BC, and are the cuts deep enough? 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
4: Global News at 2:30. I'm Julie Nolan. Mounties say they've put a stop to what would have been a sophisticated illicit drug lab, seizing large quantities of drugs, dozens of firearms, and 65 cubes of commercial explosives from a rural property in Abbotsford. Sergeant Sarbjeet Sangha says the lab was under construction and the explosives elevated the public safety risk.
5: Investigators gathered evidence that led to the execution of search warrants on May 21st on multiple locations, which included Abbotsford, Surrey, and Enderby. As a result, investigators dismantled a sophisticated clandestine synthetic drug laboratory before it became operational. While the lab was still under construction, investigators determined it would have been capable of producing a variety of synthetic drugs, including fentanyl, methamphetamine, MDMA, and GHB. By intervening when they did, investigators prevented that production from ever beginning.
4: Four people were arrested and later released pending further investigation, with Sangha saying they could face drug and firearm charges. Vancouver City Council has unanimously approved plans for a floating spa off Vanier Park. The Vancouver Maritime Museum is partnering with Haven Saunas in hopes of attracting more visitors and generating new revenue. Haven already operates a floating spa in Victoria's Inner Harbour. The Vancouver location is expected to open in 2027. And draw up to 300 visitors a day. Firefighters in southern Europe are still scrambling to keep massive wildfires in check. Global's Nathaniel Dove reports.
6: Overhead and below, French and Spanish firefighters frantically try to push back the flames.
7: It's like David against Goliath.
6: The wildfires in France's southwest have forced more than 220,000 people to flee their homes. A firefighter explains why it's so hard to control the blaze. The area some of the fires burned are many times larger than Paris.
8: On n'est jamais mesuré la plus dure depuis la Deuxième Guerre mondiale.
6: On Monday, the country's president, Emmanuel Macron, said it's the toughest situation France has faced since the Second World War. The fires in Spain burned an area nearly three times the size of Madrid and six times more than all of what burned last year. 73,000 people evacuated.
9: Estamos cambiando las tornas.
6: On Tuesday, Spain's prime minister said they're turning the tide. French authorities also stated at least one fire is no longer spreading, allowing some people to return. Nathaniel Dove, Global News.
4: And Vancouver International Airport is expecting a record 7.6 million travelers this summer, up 13% from last year. This long weekend will be especially busy, with about 91,000 passengers expected on Friday alone. Global News time is 2:33. Now the latest CKNW traffic.
10: No stalls or collisions at the moment. A wildfire out of town has Highway 1 blocked from Spuzzum to Lytton, so use Highway 5 instead. There's water main work in Maple Ridge this afternoon at 224th Street and 129th Avenue, and again on Dewdney Trunk Road between 224th and Edge Street, and emergency electrical maintenance happening westbound on Dewdney Trunk Road at 210th Street in the left lane. 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I'm Trish Jewison in the CKNW Traffic Center.
11: Good afternoon. I'm Mark Madriga in the Global Sky Tracker Weather Center. Sunshine, occasional clouds for today, tomorrow, and Friday, and dry weather and very, very pleasant. High temperatures today and tomorrow, 21 to 24 degrees, overnight lows at 14. Friday, little warmer with highs of 23 to 27. Showers likely Saturday morning, a little clearing later Saturday, partly sunny Sunday.
4: Outside CKNW in downtown Vancouver, it's 21 degrees. On the markets, the Dow closed down 1153, the TSX closed down 415, and the Canadian dollar is trading at 71.18 cents U.S. Global News time is 2:34. I'm Julie Nolan.
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13: It was announced yesterday that former Lions running back Jim Evenson has been selected for induction into the Canadian Football Hall of Fame. Evenson played 100 career regular season games, suiting up for the Lions from 1968 to 1971, and also played with the Ottawa Rough Riders in 1972 and 1973. He was a two-time CFL All-Star who recorded four 1,000-yard rushing seasons and ranks 13th when it comes to all-time rushing yardage in the CFL. And now he's in the Hall of Fame. Unfortunately, Evenson will not be able to enjoy the honor, seeing how he passed away in 2008. Part of me is happy that he's being recognized, but there's also a part of me that's disappointed that it's taken so long that Jim Evenson won't be around to savor the moment.
12: The BC Lions Huddle, presented by AbleAuctions.ca. 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
16: Residents told us they understood the need for new housing to develop in our city, but not through a one-size-fits-all plan that treated every neighborhood, very different neighborhoods, as though they were the same. They expected neighborhood planning that reflected the unique character of their communities. They expected to have a meaningful voice in shaping that future. Instead, they felt they were being asked to respond to decisions that had already been made.
17: That was Vancouver City Councillor Mike Klassen speaking at council before a decision was made to cancel the Villages program, or the Villages proposal. We talked about this earlier in the show. It was a 10-1 rejection. This was a proposal that would have seen several neighborhoods in Vancouver, 17 of them, become distinct villages. The neighborhoods with six-story buildings, much more ground-level retail, and things that were considered walkable neighborhoods. Well, council heard a lot from residents and from people who said everything from we didn't even know this was happening to they were opposed because they were fearful about what it would do to their neighborhoods in many cases. Again, it was a 10-1 vote, and the one vote in favor of this came from one city, Vancouver City Councillor Lucy Maloney. And Councillor Maloney joins me on the line now. Thank you for being here.
18: Thank you for having me.
17: You were the vote in favor of this. Why were you in favor of this plan?
18: Because this plan, as flawed as some people think it is, represents a vision for more people to enjoy walkable neighbourhoods, to rent and own housing off arterial roads, have a choice about not moving out of Vancouver. It's a way of people living close to their children and grandchildren, for people who can't handle the stairs on their single family homes anymore, to have housing, accessible housing available to them to downsize into. And it was a chance of establishing more retail in areas that don't have it or only have a little bit of it, to support housing and have really vibrant, walkable communities that are just great for everybody.
17: Were you surprised then at the amount of pushback council received, the submissions and the people who signed up to speak at council who were opposed to the plan?
18: Not really, because I think that it is very difficult for people if they feel as though they don't understand all the aspects of what's happening and they feel like they haven't had enough warning or they haven't had enough consultation. And that's why one of the many amendments that I moved to try and get this plan across the line was to refer it back to staff for more consultation, for more deep consultation, because I really do think that we're better off getting people on board and having them understand what's happening in their neighbourhoods, because there's so much in this plan for them. You know, not only is there walkability, more eyes on the street, more chance to stay in their neighbourhood when they need to downsize, more chance to live close to family, more chance to stay in their neighbourhood once they grow up and get a job. There are so many advantages, and I really feel as though that wasn't it communicated really well by Ken Sim and ABC in this plan. You know, it was an election promise for 2022, and it was prioritised. Staff were directed by council to prioritise this work. So to throw it in the bin is a massive waste of taxpayers' money.
17: What about the concerns, though, from some of the people who are residents in the 17 areas where the villages were being proposed? That a couple of things that I think were repeated concerns. One, it would severely curtail what they could do with their properties. Say if they wanted to build a laneway home or do a renovation, that seemed like it wouldn't be allowed if this project went forward. And also potentially much higher property taxes, given the best use of the village plan areas and that moving forward. What about those concerns?
18: Well, it's pretty sad that people were worried about their property taxes going up, because staff a number of times, and particularly in their closing remarks, which were heard after midnight one night when nobody was around to hear them, they reassured people that that's simply not the case. So there were a few misapprehensions and myths going around about it. And unfortunately, in a lot of ways, people were worried about things that weren't an issue. With regard to people having restrictions on what they could do with their property, staff prepared a very helpful suite of possible amendments to deal with the concerns that people raise, and a big information package for council, and that's why I was moving amendments to deal with the concerns that had legitimately been raised by people. Staff were trying to get it across the line. They were trying to address the concerns being raised, but ABC had just decided, nope, they were going to wash their hands of the whole thing after insisting that and directing that staff actually work on this. And to blame staff for this is, I think, pretty demoralising, probably for staff, I'd guess.
17: And I get your point about the fact that staff were told to go work on this, come back with a plan, and almost, I suppose, encouraged to do that, only to have council reject it completely. When you look at the villages, though, one of the other points that has been made is this is, I think, was it 14% of the city's land area would be incorporated as part of this. Does a one-size-fit-all really work when we're talking about, say, Nanaimo Street and First Avenue and McDonald and King Ed? Does a one-size-blanket approach really work when we're talking about existing neighbourhoods with their own identities?
18: Well, the thing is that we already have a one-size-fits-all approach. You know, Grandview Woodland, Mount Pleasant, Kitsilano and Marpole all have the same RM-3A/RM-4 zoning, but we can see how residents and businesses have made these communities unique over time. At the moment, we don't have the ability for growth to happen organically because we have such restricted zoning. You know, the only way to have villages grow organically would be for us to allow shops and low-rise apartment buildings across the entire city and then see it grow from there, even though that's what some residents said that they wanted to see. The only way we've had basement suites and laneway homes and multiplexes is by loosening up zoning to allow them to happen. We won't see any growth of low-rise apartment buildings or any other accessible, more affordable housing options unless we make them legal.
17: And Councillor, we're almost out of time, but I just want to go back to something you mentioned about the plan being something that could make it so people could downsize and stay in their neighborhood. Very different from somebody, say, wanting, who has grown up in a neighborhood and wants to stay in that neighborhood. How does a plan like this, allowing 6 to 8 story mixed use buildings, how does that actually get the affordability to the level that somebody who's grown up in a neighborhood can then stay there?
18: What we need is a range of different housing affordabilities available. So we need accessible, affordable housing at every income level. The only way we're going to get really deeply affordable housing is by senior government subsidies. We don't have the capacity to do that at the city, but we do have the capacity to loosen up restrictive zoning in a thoughtful, considered, consultative way to give people more options within their neighbourhoods, allow people's kids and grandkids to have a chance of living in the neighbourhood, to support existing retail so that they've got more customers, so that they can deal with the strains put on them by a weak economy and tariffs and online shopping. You know, we just have to do something different to make a place for more people within our neighbourhoods.
17: So what happens now? I know you tried to move an amendment. Council voted to nix the plan altogether. Is that the end of it?
18: Well, it depends on what happens in the election on October 17th. I think if people vote for one city mayoral candidate, William Azaroff, and a one city majority, they might see this a further round of consultation and tweaking of this plan, and it might not be a complete waste of taxpayers' money.
17: All right. Well, Councillor Maloney, we have to leave it there for today. Thank you for coming on the show.
18: It's a pleasure. Thanks for the opportunity.
17: That is Lucy Maloney. She is a Vancouver City Councillor with One City and the only councillor that voted in favour of the Village's plan, and it was defeated. The plan was nixed in a 10-1 vote. We are going to pause there. We'll get you caught up on your traffic in about 30 seconds. When we come back, I want to revisit something we talked about earlier in the show, and that is a beloved brewery that is for sale on the Sunshine Coast, but with a bit of a twist. Stay with us.
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10: Still no stalls or collisions at the moment. A wildfire out of town has Highway 1 blocked from Spuzzum to Lytton, so go ahead and take Highway 5. And in town, volume is building on all the major routes, especially eastbound Highway 1 to the Ironworkers Memorial Bridge. That's picked up solid on the approach from Westview Drive. It's also busy on every feeder route out of North Vancouver. Westbound traffic is also slow from Grandview Highway. And southbound Highway 99 to the Massey Tunnel is backed up solid to Blundell. 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In the CKNW Traffic Center, I'm Trish Jewison.
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17: Earlier in the show, my guest was Brian Smith. He is the CEO and co-founder of the Persephone Brewery. And we talked about how he came to the decision to sell the brewery, but also the fact that he is only going to sell if the right person comes around. Here's just some of our conversation.
27: The last 3 years since my accident have been sort of an ongoing, moment to reflect and make sure that that Persephone has what it needs in terms of its leadership and financing and so on. And so, it hasn't been a quick, rash decision, but rather just the time is right. Over the last few months, I've had good conversations with our co-founding partners and my family. And the decision was probably a couple of months ago where, the decision was that we wanted to do this well. Like, Persephone's always prided itself on treating our land well, treating our people well, and we wanted to do this next step well too. So starting to communicate it has only been a couple of weeks, and we're really pleased with the response so far. It's been, frankly, overwhelming. The amount of love and support and prospective buyers that have come out of the woodwork just over the last week.
17: And like you said as well, you started this 14 years ago. It's such an important part of the community. How important is it to you that Persephone live on, that it remain part of that community?
27: It's important if it is the right, under the right circumstances. So, what I think we would be chagrined to learn or find is that it lived on but just was the shell of itself. Like, if the values don't remain, if the people who care aren't retained, if the business loses itself in a transaction, that would be disappointing. So we really are trying to use this opportunity to find the right people or the right the right option for it to live on. In which case, I will be thrilled. I live, our family lives just around the corner, and we're not leaving this community. And I want to be able to roll over to Persephone on a regular basis and have a beer. And maybe I'll get lucky enough to be able to still climb up on the tractor and rake the driveway or stay involved with it, in other ways.
17: That was Brian Smith. He is one of the founders. He is the CEO of the Persephone Brewing Company on the Sunshine Coast. And if you want to read that letter, it's on their website. It is a very, very interesting read. Let's find out what's coming up next on the Jazz Joe Hall Show. Good afternoon.
3: Good afternoon. We're going to start the show, talk a little bit about baseball. The city of Vancouver has picked its team to chase the Major League Baseball franchise with Major League Sports. We'll talk about who's behind this project and the work that's needed in regards to landing a $6 billion team, never mind finding an arena. We're also going to talk a little bit about Prime Minister Carney today saying that Canada has taken back control of immigration. Foreign students are down two-thirds, temporary workers cut in half. But is that still enough based on some of the challenges we have in our province? We'll look at that issue as well.
17: All right, sounds good. Thank you.
3: Thank you.
17: That's all coming up next. A reminder, you can catch the Jill Bennett Show podcast anywhere and anytime. Just subscribe wherever you get your podcasts. We update it every day, and that's where you can find out perhaps things if you've missed anything on the show. That is it for us today. My thanks to producer Ben Dooley as well, producer Tammy Mack, and technical producer Tim French. Have a great rest of your day. We'll see you right here tomorrow.

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1: Out of town, a wildfire has Highway 1 closed from Spuzzum to Lytton. Use Highway 5 as an alternate route, and volume is building on the major routes for your afternoon commute, including eastbound Highway 1 to the Iron Workers Memorial Bridge. That's backs up to Lonsdale. Southbound Highway 99 of the Massey Tunnel is slow from Blundell, and northbound Highway 91 of the Queensboro Bridge is backed up to the pedestrian overpass. 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I'm Trishy Wisson in the CKNW Traffic Center.
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11: Today on the show, the Prime Minister says Ottawa has taken back control of immigration. Foreign students down 2/3, temporary workers cut in half. What's this all mean for BC, and are the cuts deep enough? 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
12: Global News at 3 o'clock. I'm Julie Nolan. BC Premier David Eby is urging people heading out for the August-long weekend to exercise extreme caution because of the wildfire risk. He says some people in the Clinton area would be returning to burned homes and businesses as local officials confirm damages from the surging Pear Lake wildfire last Friday, while others forced to flee are waiting for news that it's safe to go home.
13: Parts of the province have never been drier than they are right now, especially in the southeast of the province. And so extreme caution, please. Your one act could impact people's lives forever.
12: There are 126 active wildfires in the province, including 47 that are burning out of control. Port Moody police are investigating after several EV charges were damaged overnight. Global's Travis Persaud reports.
14: Six fast charging stations at the Port Moody Recreation Complex had their cables cut and stolen around 1 a.m. Tuesday. Crews were on site Wednesday morning working to get the chargers back in service. It appears to be the latest in a growing trend. Since October, BC Hydro says there have been 44 cable thefts at fast charging sites across the province, resulting in about $1 million in replacement costs. Susie Reeder with BC Hydro says thieves are targeting the copper inside the cables and the utility is bolstering security measures.
15: We've put in 22 additional cameras, enhanced lighting, and we've put in about 100 of these protective cable shields at some locations that will prevent the thefts.
14: Investigators are canvassing the area for surveillance video. Anyone with information is asked to contact Port Moody Police. Travis Persaud, Global News.
12: A 78-year-old woman remains in critical condition after what transit police describe as a random assault outside Surrey Central Station. Police say she was knocked to the ground Tuesday afternoon after a man aggressively shoulder-checked her from behind. Evan Michael Scott Abbott was arrested later that evening. He has been charged with aggravated assault and remains in custody awaiting a bail hearing. Concern is growing over homeless encampments expanding on both sides of Highway 99 in Richmond. Global's Kareem Gouda reports.
16: Elan O'Claire claims to own four trailers in the encampment where she's lived with her many cats for a year and a half.
17: It's so pretty. There's like flowers everywhere. Like it's like paradise.
16: O'Claire says she's declined offers to live in modular housing. But Richmond councillor Cash Heed says axes, swords, and machetes are among the dozens of weapons seized in the past year. He says because this is Crown land, cleaning up the encampment is the responsibility of the provincial government.
18: We get no cooperation whatsoever. We actually get resistance from them on taking any action.
16: The city estimates there could be more than 30 campers and trailers, and the cleanup bill could exceed $200,000. Here's Transportation Minister Mike Farnworth.
19: Well, this process doesn't just happen overnight. It does take time. But we're very much aware of the frustrations that people in these sites often have a variety or differing, varying degrees of needs that are required in terms of where they eventually end up.
16: A similar situation played out under the Oak Street Bridge late last year. Richmond spent more than $40,000 taxpayer dollars clearing an encampment, all without provincial participation. Kareem Gouda, Global News.
12: And about 10,000 federal public servants have applied for the government's early retirement program.
20: In December, the government began sending letters with information on the program to about 68,000 public servants who may have been eligible. Employees as young as 50 with at least 10 years of employment and at least 2 years of pensionable service were eligible to apply and, if approved, would be able to retire with an immediate pension based on years of service without a penalty for leaving early. The deadline to apply was last week, and as of Tuesday, just more than 10,000 applications had been received. Rolla Salem, a spokesperson for the Treasury Board of Canada Secretariat, said in an email this month, the decision to retire is a personal one, and the department didn't have a specific target for early retirements. Catherine Morrison, The Canadian Press, Ottawa.
12: Global News Time is 3:04. 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
1: No stalls or collisions, but a wildfire out of town has Highway 1 blocked from Spuzzum to Lytton, so go ahead and take Highway 5 instead. Lots of volume on all the major routes right now, especially northbound Highway 91A to the Queensboro Bridge. That's backed up solid from the pedestrian overpass. Southbound Highway 99 is backed up from Blundell. Northbound Knight Street Bridge is slow from the east-west connector. And eastbound Highway 1 to the Ironworkers Memorial Bridge is backed up past Lonsdale. 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I'm Trish Jewison in the CKNW Traffic Center.
0: Good afternoon. I'm Mark Madriga in the Global Sky Tracker Weather Center. High pressure ridge pretty strong for today, tomorrow, and Friday. Highs comfortably into the low 20s. Overnight lows tonight at 14. Sunshine with occasional clouds today and tomorrow, and the same Friday. But Friday, look for temperatures to be a little higher, 23 to 27 degrees. Cooler Saturday with highs of 21. Showers, late day clearing, partly sunny Sunday. Sunshine next week, and warmer weather kicking in as well.
12: Outside CKNW in downtown Vancouver, it's 22 degrees. On the markets, the U.S. Federal Reserve left interest rates unchanged again, while the market's already down all day thanks to the war in Iran, and falling tech stocks dropped even further. The Canadian dollar is trading at 71.21 cents U.S. Global news time is 3:06. I'm Julie Nolan.
21: What's going on?
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28: It's Wednesday, July 29th. Welcome to the Jazz Joe Hall Show. Thank you for joining us, folks. Let's begin the show today and talk baseball. Vancouver's Major League Baseball dream just took its biggest step yet. The city has selected the Show Vancouver as its preferred partner to chase a Major League Baseball expansion franchise. Now, the bid is led by local real estate developer Zach Ross, backed by some of the most experienced stadium builders and sports executives in North America, along with three former BC premiers and Lululemon founder Chip Wilson, who have thrown support behind the project. The pitch is bold, a world-class franchise, a landmark ballpark, and a price tag that could run from $4 to $6 billion. There is, of course, one big question. Major League Baseball has no official expansion plan as of yet. And of course, there's no stadium site as well. Joining me now to talk about this issue is Steve Ewan, sports reporter for the Vancouver Sun and the Province. Steve, thank you so much for your time today.
29: Thanks so much for having me.
28: I know we're in early days here, a lot still to flesh out here, but when the city picked the Show Vancouver as its preferred partner today, walk me through sort of what you know about this group led by Zach Ross.
29: Yeah, Zach's been at this, to my understanding, for 3 or 4 years now, been quietly working behind the scenes. Former UBC baseball player, so he is a baseball guy.
28: Mm-hmm.
29: I think if you asked me 2 months ago, I would have said there was no chance. If ask me now, I think it's an underdog story. They're going to have to beat out Salt Lake City and probably Portland, assuming if they go with two teams, they go one in the West and one in the Eastern side. I believe everyone thinks that Nashville will be the one lock so far. There's a lot to overcome. I think first off, the CBA is up in December, and you wonder about labor strife, and you wonder what that does to moving things forward. I think you have to worry about the dollar. I think you have to worry about American politics, you know, wanting to have their beloved MLB up in Canada. That said, if you can get people, if they can outstory Portland, if they can outstory Salt Lake, I think that's the shot they got. I think if they can make people believe that this is something different, that it gives them a link to India and China, making baseball more global, because there's only so much money they can make in the U.S. Mm-hmm. So this is, I believe that that's their sell.
28: So let's start with the $4 to $6 billion price tag. That's the estimated price tag for a franchise mm-hmm. fee and a ballpark. Is that a number that sounds reasonable to you, or do you think it'll be higher than that?
29: I think it depends on what you add to the ballpark. You wouldn't build a ballpark. You would build a complex. You would build. I think these newer setups have hotels and. Retail and residential and restaurants and they're their own little city. Mm-hmm. So I think the $2 billion might be a little bit low. I believe the Padres just sold for something close to $4 billion. So the franchise tag seems good to me.
28: In regards to
2: revenue sharing. You know, the NFL has got a massive TV contract, and the teams share in that revenue. So smaller teams like Green Bay can still turn a profit. They have a strong fan base, of course, but that TV money matters a lot. Does baseball have revenue sharing, or is it still predominantly focused upon some clubs just making a lot more money, like LA Dodgers and the New York Yankees?
29: The Dodgers and the Yankees and those. Yeah, I'm not 100% clear on that. I think that's going to be a real challenge. Again, I think you're looking at what kind of TV deal can you get up here in Canada? I mean, you know, what is Rogers willing to do? Is TSN involved? I think also a play is what happens with the Whitecaps. Mm-hmm. You know, how are people going to perceive a team coming here when there's so much trouble trying to keep a team with the history and the cachet that the soccer club has. So.
2: Yeah. And do you know if the Toronto Blue Jays are they profitable based on that business model in Toronto? Obviously, it's a bigger city. You've got a major corporation behind it, of course. Is that franchise considered profitable?
29: You would think so, I think, with the way they draw. But, yeah, that's depending on how they move money around and what, you know, everything Rogers does, and they seem to be floating things. So, yeah, I couldn't tell you that.
2: In regards to just our expensive land prices here, especially if you're going to remain in Vancouver, and I think that's the plan and desire to do so, you know, you were mentioning earlier about needing potential retail, needing potentially a hotel, perhaps even residential development in and around a stadium. It seems to me that the business of sports has changed so fundamentally. It's not just selling some tickets and you're going to be fine, that there's so much more that goes into it. It's a tough sell already, as we already see with the Whitecaps, who would argue they need a smaller stadium, but their own stadium to maximize revenue. It seems to me it's very tough with Vancouver's high land prices to actually start a team and even keep a team going here. Like it's very difficult to play at that level in Vancouver this day and age.
29: They would need some help. You would think that they would need some sort of concessions from the government. I think that's going to be also at play here. Is where does the city and where does the province, where do they stand on this? And there's a lot of hurdles to overcome. Mm-hmm. That said, if you can get MLB to believe that this is something different, something bigger than what Salt Lake would be or what Portland would be or even what Nashville could be, it gives you a chance.
2: You were mentioning the ability to sell to China and India. I mean, certainly with the LA Dodgers, you're seeing them do very well in regards to sales in Japan with Shohei Ohtani. You think part of the success in landing Vancouver is its ability to market this team to a Chinese market?
29: They have to be something different. They have to be something that MLB hasn't seen before. It can't be. I think it would have to be an upper echelon or a team that had that kind of ceiling. I think that's the shot they've got. I think they need to prove to be something different because, again, Salt Lake's an easier sell. Portland's probably an easier sell.
2: Yeah. How much of this do you think is just Vancouver being used to leverage better stadium deals out of American cities, potentially, or better deals just out of other expansion cities, potential expansion cities?
29: I think in any time in sports, I think you look at the more people you can get interested, the more you're going to do, you know, the higher prices you're going to get for your franchises. So I think anything's at play. I do think that the Vancouver people obviously believe that they've got a chance and they think they can come. They think they can get people here. It's a global city. It's a city that looked great on TV during World Cup. It's a city that's got a good tourist city. Mm-hmm. So I think there's a lot of positives that way. But yeah, I think anytime you're looking at expansion, you try and float as many names as you can and try and jump, you know, jump those prices up, and it just create interest. That's part of the, you know, MLB head office job right now.
2: How much of the Whitecaps struggles will be part of the decision making by Major League Baseball, do you think?
29: I think it's more the perception in Vancouver and selling it to the people of Vancouver. I think that would be the bigger issue. I think MLB is the best baseball in the world. I think they wouldn't look at a soccer league like MLS and see that as a comparable. I don't think it's going to affect it that from the MLB side of it. I think it's going to affect it from the public perception side here.
2: Mm-hmm. My final question, with the Whitecaps struggles, losing the Grizzlies many years ago, mm-hmm. how much of a, I mean, in regards to just Vancouver as a sports town, are we just different that we aren't able to support our sports teams because there's so much more to do here? Or is it just that we're lacking the type of sports fan that spends money? Is it a question of just a weak Canadian dollar and not enough people living here compared to, let's say, Toronto? Why do you think that we sometimes get people have this perception of Vancouver of not being a great sports town?
29: I think it's all those things. I think the lack of head offices. I think there's various things at play here. I think the way that some of the franchises have been run over the past, I think there's all sorts of things at play. But yeah, I think this is a great event town. I think we've shown that. We're crazy about the Olympics and crazy about FIFA and crazy about all those things. I think MLB, I think that would be something they could sell to Major League Baseball. I think you've seen teams now try and make every game its own singular event and try and create that hype behind it and make everything a little bit different. I think there's a lot of issues at play for why maybe things haven't worked out here with various teams over the years.
2: Well, it's going to be interesting to see how things transpire with this group moving forward. Steve, really appreciate you making time for us today. Thank you so much.
29: Hey, thank you.
2: All right, that is Steve Ewan, a sports reporter for the Vancouver Sun, the province, talking about the city of Vancouver today, selecting the Show Vancouver as its preferred partner to chase a Major League Baseball expansion franchise. It's led by local real estate developer Zach Ross. And there's lots of really experienced stadium builders and sports executives in North America who are involved with the bid. So they've got serious people behind it. But at the end of the day, it's a $4 to $6 billion project with expansion dollars plus to build a stadium. And it would have to probably be in Vancouver. Call me in the open line. We'd love to get your thoughts. What do you think of this idea of Vancouver pursuing a Major League Baseball franchise, even though we are still not sure if we can keep the Vancouver Whitecaps here? And it is something the Vancouver City of Vancouver should be focusing upon, because there's so many other issues, some would argue, to deal with in this city. 604-280-9898. That's 604-280-9898. Star 9898 on your cell phone. Your call's next, but first, traffic in 30 seconds.
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2: All right, with traffic every 10 minutes on your drive, here's Trish Jewison.
5: Crews are on scene to an incident in Langley, southbound on 200th Street, approaching 88th Avenue. Also appears to be a collision in Langley, westbound on Highway 1, just west of 264th Street, with crews on scene. And out of town, a wildfire has Highway 1 closed from Spuzzum to Lytton. Go ahead and take Highway 5 as an alternate route. 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I'm Trish Jewison in the CKNW Traffic Center.
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2: Welcome back to the show. If you're just joining us, we were speaking to Steve Ewan, sports reporter for the Vancouver Sun and the Province. We were talking about Vancouver today announcing Show Vancouver as its preferred partner to chase the Major League Baseball expansion franchise. It's a $4 to $6 billion bid. That's what most people expect with a franchise fee and, of course, a ballpark that would have to be built. And then, of course, after that, signing up players if you do get chosen. But right now, there is no official move by Major League Baseball to expand, but they are certainly looking for teams to show interest before they start the process. Lots of heavy hitters as well from the sports world in regards to managing arenas and working for different leagues. So there's some smart folks behind all of this, which is a good thing, but there's a lot left in the air here. There are other cities, of course, most people expect to put in a bid as well. Salt Lake City, Portland, Nashville. And we all know how tough it is to run sports franchise, especially with the Canadian dollar. Is it the right thing to do? The mayor does say no public money, but I don't know. I'm not sure how you handle that without some help from the from City Hall, but we'll see. Let's go to the open line. Let's go to Luke in Surrey. Hi, Luke.
22: Hey, Jazz.
2: Hi.
22: I was just saying to your producer there that if they think that they're going to get a profitable team for MLB in Vancouver, I've got a George Massey replacement I can sell you for $4.6 billion. There's no way that we're going to be able to make a profitable proposition in Vancouver. And you touched on it. I'm glad you did. That, like, the Grizzlies left, not profitable, not sustainable. The Whitecaps are on the fence right now, and we're talking about money there and trying to save them. The only way that I would be okay with this is not a single penny of taxpayer dollars, provincially, federally, municipally, and including land. Like, don't give them, like nothing. We've got so many other things we can spend money on than an MLB team. And that's it.
2: Yeah, and I'm a bit skeptical about, you know, China and India. I mean, first of all, Japan has a baseball culture, a very strong one, and that I understand with Shohei Ohtani. And he's a once-in-a-five-generation talent, quite frankly. He is just amazing. But somehow magically thinking you can just market to China out of Vancouver, it's a bit of a stretch. I understand what they're trying to do. Maybe it's there, but it's, you know, there are people who play baseball, of course, in China, but it doesn't have the same cultural hold that it does in Japan. So

0: handle a luxury like a baseball team.
1: Yeah, it is discretionary income there, and you're right. We're having tough times right now in BC and across Canada when it comes to our economy, and I don't think it's going to turn around anytime soon. But that is one of the issues. You raise a very good point in regards to discretionary income. Look, you know what a Canucks ticket costs? You know what a Whitecaps ticket costs? A BC Lions ticket costs? You've got so many other things you can do in this city that are cheaper. Certainly less than a Canucks ticket anyway. And that is part of the challenge any sports team has. On top of that, your revenue is in Canadian dollars, 70 cents to the dollar compared to the U.S. Different tax structure as well. Things you can write off as a business, a lot tougher. And then, of course, trying to attract players up to Vancouver as well. And the taxation level that we have in this country for income for an individual compared to, let's say, playing in Texas or Florida. So significant challenges there. So, you know, put me down as skeptical. If you want to do it, go ahead. If there's people willing to use their own dollars to do so. But I think there's going to be some significant challenges. And as the last caller said, 82 games a year, home games, 82 home games a year. You got to fill the seats. So it's a huge challenge before us. Give us a call on the open line. Would love to hear from you. 604-280-9898, 604-280-9898, star 9898 on your cell phone. More of your calls after the news. But first, traffic in 30 seconds.
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4: Out of town, a wildfire has Highway 1 closed to traffic from Spuzzum to Lytton, so go ahead and take the Coquihalla as an alternate route, and volume is building on all the major routes for your afternoon commute, including northbound Highway 91A to the Queensboro Bridge from the Howes on-ramp. Southbound Highway 99 to the Massey Tunnel is backed up to Westminster Highway, and northbound Knight Street Bridge is backed up solid from the east-west connector. 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I'm Trish Jewison in the CKNW Traffic Center.
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2: On the road again, the BC Lions are looking to turn things around as they head to Winnipeg to battle the Blue Bombers. Lions Bombers, Able Auctions pregame show Thursday at 4:30.
3: Lollapalooza 3:30. I'm Julie Nolan. The BC Wildfire Service says a small amount of rain helped calm part of the Pear Lake fire in the South Cariboo, but did little to ease the region's severe drought. Rain on the fire's northern side helped limit extreme fire behavior during strong winds on Tuesday. However, officials warn forest fuels remain highly flammable, with warmer and drier conditions expected to increase fire activity. There are currently 126 active wildfires in the province, including 47 that are burning out of control. Meantime, Premier David Eby says he knows people are thinking of the village of Clinton.
4: Our hearts go out to the people who are hearing that horrible news. We know that those communities are strong and we'll be standing with them in the rebuilding process as needed.
3: Eby also praised the heroic work of firefighters to save much of the village itself. Mounties say they've put a stop to what would have been a sophisticated illicit drug lab, seizing large quantities of drugs, dozens of firearms, and 65 cubes of commercial explosives from a rural property in Abbotsford. Sergeant Sarbjeet Sangha says the lab was under construction and the explosives elevated the public safety risk.
5: Investigators gathered evidence that led to the execution of search warrants on May 21st on multiple locations, which included Abbotsford, Surrey, and Enderby. As a result, investigators dismantled a sophisticated clandestine synthetic drug laboratory before it became operational. While the lab was still under construction, investigators determined it would have been capable of producing a variety of synthetic drugs, including fentanyl, methamphetamine, MDMA, and GHB. By intervening when they did, investigators prevented that production from ever beginning.
3: Four people were arrested and later released pending further investigation, with Sangha saying they could face drug and firearm charges. Federal government plans to eliminate the financial contribution requirement for streamers set by the CRTC. Here's Canadian Press reporter Lisa Laporte.
6: A court document submitted by the Attorney General's office on July 17th says the government plans to replace the requirement with federal funding and publish the new policy directive to the broadcast regulator in the coming weeks. Ottawa said early last month it would issue a new policy directive after the CRTC increased contributions for large streaming services from 5% to 15%.
3: The move was made after the U.S. identified legislation as a trade irritant. However, the U.S. trade representative has since said Canada wouldn't really get credit for the move. Global News time is 3:33. Now the latest CKNW traffic.
7: Volume is building on all the major routes for your afternoon commute, including southbound Highway 99 to the Massey Tunnel. That's backed up solid from Westminster Highway. Eastbound traffic on the east-west connector is slow between Knight and the S-curve. Northbound traffic to the Knight Street Bridge is backed up to the east-west connector. And eastbound Highway 1 to the Ironworkers Memorial Bridge is backed up solid from Westview Drive. It's busy down the cut across the bridge through the Cassiar Tunnel and further east on Highway 1. 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In the CKNW Traffic Center, I'm Trish Jewison.
8: Hi there, I'm Yvonne Shellen, the Global Sky Tracker Weather Center. Mix of sun and cloud. Highs today 22, away from the water 25, with the humidex feels like 27. A few clouds this evening will be down to 14 degrees. Similar for tomorrow, mix of sun and cloud. Highs up to 22, humidex feels like 25. On Friday, even a touch warmer, 24 inland, up to 28. Chance for some showers Friday night, and taking us in towards our Saturday so far.
3: Outside CKNW in downtown Vancouver, it's 22 degrees. On the markets, the Canadian dollar is trading at 71.21 cents U.S. Global News time is 3:34. I'm Julie Nolan.
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11: All right, welcome back to the show. If you're just joining us, we were talking about baseball in Vancouver. Steve Ewan was a sports reporter for the Vancouver Sun and Province joined us. We were talking about the city today announcing that they have selected the Show Vancouver as its preferred partner to chase a Major League Baseball expansion franchise. The bid is led by local real estate developer Zach Ross, and he's backed by a lot of experienced stadium builders and sports executives in North America. And he also has the endorsement of three former BC premiers, including Gordon Campbell, Christy Clark, and Mike Harcourt, including also we have business leader Lululemon founder Chip Wilson supporting the bid as well. Once again, the expansion franchise, the fee itself would be $4 to $6 billion. That includes building a ballpark plus a franchise fee before you even start signing players on those sort of things. But this is all, of course, with a 75-cent dollar. You've got the Whitecaps potentially saying they're going to leave. High land prices. And there's going to be other competition for teams, Salt Lake City, Portland, and Nashville, the first teams that do come up. And, of course, different taxation policies in the U.S. compared to Canada as well. It's still uphill in my personal opinion, but would love to get your thoughts on whether or not we should be pursuing such things. And the mayor of Vancouver has said no public dollars will go towards this bid, but you got to wonder about land sometimes. It doesn't have to be cash, but it can be land. So we'll watch that closely. 604-280-9898, *9898 on your cell phone. Do you like the idea? Let's go to Alex in East Vancouver. Hi, Alex.
12: Hey, Josh. How you doing?
11: I'm doing okay. What are your thoughts on baseball in Vancouver?
12: Okay, so one is no public money, no public land, no public tax money, nothing, okay, mm-hmm. not from the province or anybody, just like your previous caller had said. Secondly, we're already struggling with Whitecaps, right? Why are we, and Whitecaps are already struggling to stay here. Why are we trying to introduce another team that, like, with 82 home games, like, where are we going to get the fan base to go to 82 home games if we're already not going to the Whitecaps who have been here for so long, and MLS is struggling with that? How is it going to be that MLB is not going to struggle?
11: Yeah, I mean, that's the if they were able to, let's say, just move forward and they were able to build a stadium. So that's your built-in revenue there with food and beverage, advertising. And look, maybe there is room for a hotel and parking revenue as well. All those things that the Whitecaps don't have. And in fact, if the Whitecaps in the perfect world wanted to build a stadium today, they wouldn't build a 60,000-seat stadium. You build some like 25, maybe 30,000-seat stadium. That's what Inter Miami has. And they got Leo Messi playing there. And that's all you need, because then you extract all that revenue from that stadium for sponsorship, food and beverage, as I say, parking, and if you can build perhaps a hotel next door as well, maybe a casino, I don't know. But those are the kind of things where you can generate a lot of revenue from a stadium that is about 25 or 30,000 seats. But you got to build it. And that's probably going to be, you know, I don't know, $200-$400 million. I don't know. Somebody has to do that. That's the only way it works. And if your BC Place hands its revenue over all of it to the Whitecaps, what about the Lions? And what about everything else? So there's a challenge there for the Whitecaps to make it work without their stadium. Now, baseball has its own stadium. That's a good thing. At the same time, you're still dealing with a 75-cent dollar. Is there revenue sharing in baseball in a meaningful way compared to, let's say, the NFL, which they do have revenue sharing and huge TV deals? So there's a lot of what ifs and maybes. That's the challenge there for a baseball franchise here in Vancouver. So we'll see where it goes. Let's go to Kurt in Bridge Lake. Hi, Kurt.
13: Hey, Jazz, how are you?
11: I'm doing very well. What are your thoughts on this issue?
13: Good man. Good show today. I'm a big Blue Jays fan, big MLB fan, frankly. And Rogers does a fantastic job with them in Toronto. There's no question about it. I watched their game today. I watched them win today. Mm-hmm. But, I mean, the Jays are classed as, like, Canada's team. Anything this with MLB in Vancouver would be lovely. But I believe, in my opinion, Rogers would have to be a part of the situation. They would stand to lose so much revenue as Canada's team that I can't see them anything getting past them unless they're involved.
11: Yeah, it's tough, but at the same time, I mean, they're going to be loyal to the Blue Jays, and that's their team. That's where the revenue comes from, the Southern Ontario market. The TV market here is smaller. It's very difficult to generate that kind of revenue. Once again, you'd have to have owners that have deep pockets, and that's part of the challenge. Going back to what I said, you have to have revenue sharing in a meaningful way. Other sports that do it well, it allows small market teams to compete. But don't expect the Blue Jays to be giving up any revenue or any of those things to Vancouver. So that's why it makes it tougher for our city to succeed. On top of that, you got the Mariners a couple of hours down the road, which people go to watch, and a lot of Blue Jays fans like yourself to head down to Seattle all the time. And I guess you can see it on the BC Ferries when I was in MLA. Oh, how many times I'd see Blue Jays fans just coming home after their weekend in Seattle. So it's really tough. And as I said, you know, if you want to sell it to, hey, wait a minute, we're a gateway to China. It sounds kind of good, but what does that mean? Japan has a built-in baseball culture, and they can the Dodgers leverage that for Shohei Ohtani. I don't know, millions they make on just just selling jerseys in Japan and many other things when it comes to sponsorship. It's going to be tougher because China does not have that same built-in love of baseball and the culture of baseball compared to Japan. Thank you for your call. Let's go to Glenn in Maple Ridge. Hi, Glenn.
14: Hey, Jack. I'm not sure Vancouver has the population to support at 82 game season, especially when it's doubleheaders on a Tuesday afternoon or whatever it be. I would rather them see, there's probably not much chance, but I'd rather them see pursue an NFL team where you only got to fill in 8 or 9 home games, regular home season games, and that would be a huge draw, I think, in this market. I think it would go over very well, but that's depending on the NFL, would they want to come north of the border, but that's my opinion.
11: Yeah, I think they would. You'd have to pay a lot for those tickets to justify that 75-cent dollar, but I think you're right. We can sell, I mean, the seasons are going to go up to 18 games, so let's say 9 home games, plus they have revenue sharing there once again. You got small communities like Green Bay in Milwaukee there, in Wisconsin, and I was just reading an article the other day. I think it's like $450 million each team received just in revenue sharing from television. So it levels the playing field. Baseball doesn't have that lucrative of a contract. So once again, one of our callers earlier said this, and it was really, really hit the nail on the head. Do we have the discretionary income in this city? We all know how expensive rent is. We all know how expensive a Vancouver-sized mortgage is. We all know how expensive parking is, getting around the city. It's just an expensive place to live. Do you have the discretionary income to then go watch a baseball game, keep watch two or three games a year? Yes, those tickets are cheaper, but do you have it? And are you going to use it for that, or are you going to use it for something else? Grocery prices are not getting any cheaper. So it also comes down to, do we as a population have the discretionary income for sports as much as we think we do? Let's go to Steve in Coquitlam. Hi, Steve.
15: Hey, Jazz. How's it going?
11: I'm doing well, sir. Your thoughts on baseball in Vancouver?
15: Baseball in Vancouver, I don't think would work because they wouldn't be able to afford the... it's just the players are too expensive. And Rogers wouldn't come over. They already killed 650 on the radio.
11: That's true. That's sports radio. You're right.
15: Yeah, and with soccer, I don't think soccer is going to last another 4 years. I think a lot of the teams after the World Cup, they're going to price themselves out to get great soccer players from Europe and that. Mm-hmm. And I don't think it's going to last another 4 years. I really don't.
11: Yeah.
15: I think they're going to just overprice themselves.
11: Yeah, I think that at its core, whatever the ownership group for soccer is.
16: And I'm thinking that.
11: There you go. I'm not sure where that voice came from, but it's gone. What I would say is that at its core, for the Whitecaps especially, the long term and medium term solution is a new stadium. It's the only way to go. BC Place is fine. It served us well. But it's not going to, over the long term, deal with the issues that the Whitecaps have. We are going to talk to Jobs Minister Ravi Kailua at 5 o'clock on this issue and whether or not BC Place will be up for sale, either to the Whitecaps or BC Lions. He'll be joining us after the major news at 5 o'clock. Do give us a call on the Buzz Line on this issue, 604-331-2899. That's 604-331-2899, or email me, jazz@cknw.com. All right, we're going to continue to talk sports just for a little while. The Vancouver Bandits are sitting on top of the West with one game left. Win Sunday in Langley, and the top seed is there. We'll talk about that. But first, traffic in 30 seconds.
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7: Cars are on scene to a crash in Burnaby, eastbound on Lougheed at Government Street, and there's a stall in Richmond, southbound on Highway 91A, just west of the Anisus Bridge. The right lane is partially blocked, and out of town, a wildfire has Highway 1 closed from Spuzzum to Lytton. Use Highway 5 instead. 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
11: Hi, welcome back to the show. The Vancouver Bandits wrap up their regular season this Sunday at the Langley Event Center, and there's plenty on the line. The Bandits at first in the Canadian Extreme Basketball League's Western Conference at 14-9, with the second place Winnipeg Sea Bears coming to town just one game back. Joining me now to talk about the season and, of course, the upcoming game is Kenny McIntyre, Vice President of Franchise Development for the Vancouver Bandits. Kenny, thank you so much for joining us.
0: How we doing, Jazz?
11: I'm doing great. We just finished talking a little bit of baseball and time to talk a little basketball here, especially with a local team like the Bandits here. Let's start with Sunday. Winnipeg comes to town one game back, first place on the line at Fan Appreciation Night. I guess you couldn't script it any better in regards to this. And what's this game mean for the club?
0: Yeah, it's huge, right? Envision Financial Court at Langley Event Center. The whole summer has been just rocking. And home court advantage is so massive in all sports. We just saw, you know, the whole Canadian national team rallying on home soil here. And we create a version of that at our game. So we're definitely wanting that win. We've secured a game on August 6th in the Western semifinal. And then if we win on Sunday, we'll actually secure the West Coast. The road will go through Langley Event Center.
11: Yeah. So you win Sunday, and the top seed in the West is locked up. Now, with the new playoff format, explain that to our audience. How much is home court actually worth this year?
0: Yeah, a lot more. When the league started, we were doing a championship weekend at a predetermined city. This year, the championships, the East Conference winner versus the West Conference winner, will play in a three-game series. So it's a lot more traditional with a three-game series in the size of Canada. So it's a little bit different. The lower seed gets the first game, mm-hmm. and the higher seed gets the last two. So controlling our destiny by winning the West gets us in a really good place, and then we hope Scarborough gets knocked off, and then we'll have home all the way through.
11: So you could actually have the championship play. We could see championship basketball right here in Langley.
0: If everything goes to plan, in our building and a few other buildings, absolutely. That's what we're looking for. That's what we're hoping for.
11: Yeah. We've been talking a little bit about a little baseball in regards to a potential franchise for the Lower Mainland. Can you talk to me a little bit about the Bandits' success? You're playing at the Langley Event Center. And I've gone to games there, and it's a great environment. But in regards to, you know, making sure you build a relationship with your fans, connecting to the local community, connecting to just kids and everything else. Can you walk me through sort of the game plan when you launched this team, when the team was launched in regards to building that relationship with fans? Because it is, you know, we don't spend enough time talking about the success of the Bandits outside of Vancouver proper in Langley. And you attract a really good crowd, so many a lot of families, kids out there. Walk me through some of that in regards to building that relationship with fans.
0: Yeah, absolutely. Community is everything to us, right? And community extends to lower-income kids we can help serve through our foundation, youth basketball tournaments. We run a three-on-three series called Clutch. So there's all kinds of age divisions in that where more people can participate in the game more often, and that's super critical. We do family-friendly meal offers. So, you know, you can come to a game with your kids for $80, $100 in the playoffs. The playoff ticket goes up a little bit, but four people, four hot dogs, four bags of chips, four soft drinks. Making it an affordable option for families is super critical because we're here to inspire the next generation. We want to see a kid who came to a game wear a jersey one day.
11: Mm-hmm, mm-hmm.
0: And that's, you know, that's the kind of purpose of the league, is to have this professional league for Canadian players to develop.
11: Now, I want to talk a little bit about one of your players. You just signed Steven Zimmerman, a 7-footer and the first former NBA draft pick in franchise history. Talk a little bit about him in regards to what kind of input you expect from him.
0: Yeah, so he showed up Friday. The cool story there is a weird one for us, because we have a guy on our team this year who was, you know, grew up in Coquitlam, played at Boise State, and now he signed a pro contract in Germany, but he has to report on August 1st for that pro contract. So we lose him, but Zimmerman was available, so we picked him up, and he showed up on Friday, getting to know everyone's name on the court at our game, and went on the road last night to Montreal. But, yeah, he'll get a good week of practice this week, and having a seven-footer with that pedigree is going to be very important to us going into the playoffs.
11: Yeah, absolutely. And once again, your final game of the regular season, you'll be hosting the Winnipeg Sea Bears at the Langley Event Center on Sunday, August 2nd. And correct me if I'm wrong here, game time is at 12:30?
0: Yeah, it's a duel at noon, just afternoon, yeah. So it's going to be a big night. There's not a ton of tickets left, but there's enough to get in the building if you act quick. And it's going to be a wild one with everything on the line for this home court advantage.
11: Well, we're looking forward to it. Thank you so much for your time today, Kenny. Appreciate it.
0: Okay, take care, Jazz.
11: All right, that is Kenny McIntyre, Vice President of Franchise Development for the Vancouver Bandits. And as we were just saying, they take on the Winnipeg Sea Bears' final game of the regular season at the Langley Event Center Sunday, August 2nd at 12:30. And there are some tickets available, as Kenny said. All right, coming up next is probably one of the biggest issues we talk about here on this show. The Prime Minister today said Ottawa has taken back control of immigration. Foreign students are down 2/3. Temporary workers are cut in half. What's that mean for BC? And are these cuts enough? We'll look at that issue next. But first, traffic in 30 seconds.
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7: Cruiser on scene to a crash in Burnaby, eastbound on Lougheed Highway at Government Street. There's a stall in Richmond, southbound on Highway 91A, just before the Anisus Channel Bridge in the right lane, and a stall in Surrey, westbound on Highway 17 under the Portman Bridge. Also out of town, a wildfire has Highway 1 closed from Sposum to Lytton. Go ahead and use Highway 5 instead. 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I'm Trish Jewison. 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
18: Global news at 4 o'clock. I'm Julie Nolan. The Pear Lake wildfire continues to grow, with the BC Wildfire Service reporting extreme fire behavior. The blaze now covers more than 66,000 hectares, with over 650 properties under evacuation order. Officials say the fire spread northeast towards 70 Mile House Tuesday, and conditions could remain extreme for several days. Bryce Moriera is the incident commander with the BC Wildfire Service.
19: Will be that wildfires are, these wildfires that we are experiencing are very extreme. They have been exacerbated by climate change in the area. From my perspective, as a wildland firefighting professional, these are natural disasters, and we do everything we can to lessen the impact to the individuals, the private property, and the communities in the area.
18: The village of Clinton says there is still no timeline for lifting its evacuation orders. The big bet made by the BC and federal governments on LNG development seems to be paying off. This morning, Cilism signed a second European purchase deal that could be worth billions of dollars. Global's Aaron Ubels has the details.
20: The deal was secured during a signing ceremony in Germany as Canada looks to drive economic growth and expand trade partnerships away from reliance on the United States.
21: In 2024, less than 0.01% of Canadian natural gas exports went beyond the United States. By the early 2030s, that share is expected to reach approximately 55%.
20: That's Delta Liberal MP Jill McKnight, who says the deal will see Germany's Uniper SE purchased 2 million tons of liquefied natural gas from the Cilism's LNG facility each year for up to 20 years. BC Energy Minister Adrian Dix says the $30 billion project being led by the Nisga Nation will become the second largest LNG facility in Canada.
22: This is a significant achievement for British Columbia, for an industry that didn't exist just a few years ago.
20: The Cilism's LNG project was referred to the Major Projects Office in November of last year. It's still awaiting a final investment decision, which is anticipated by the end of the year. Aaron Ubels, Global News.
18: Vancouver City Council has unanimously approved plans for a floating spa off Vanier Park. The Vancouver Maritime Museum is partnering with Haven Spas in hopes of attracting more visitors and generating new revenue. Haven already operates a floating spa in Victoria's Inner Harbour. The Vancouver location is expected to open in 2027 and draw up to 300 visitors a day. WestJet and the union representing 4,400 flight attendants have agreed on how to wind down operations if a strike begins as early as Sunday. The plan would see crews finish flights already underway, while some planes could start being grounded Friday. Flight attendants voted 99% in favor of strike action as negotiations continue toward a new contract. The federal government says it plans to spend $1.6 billion to replace 45 of Via Rail's aging locomotives. Another $357 million will be spent to build a new assembly plant and maintenance facility in Montreal. Here's Via Rail interim president and CEO Matthew Paquette.
0: So today's announcement gives us the tools we need to do better for our passengers. For many remote and indigenous communities, Via Rail remains an essential service, and we take that responsibility very seriously.
18: More than 20 people have died in Japan following yesterday's powerful earthquake.
1: Choppers seen running. An explosion 90 minutes later, part of the second floor collapsing, and now thousands of emergency personnel have been deployed to assist in rescue and aid efforts. The quake's epicenter was located on the southwestern island of Kyushu. 300,000 people have been told to evacuate to safety. Fires broke out throughout the area. Tourists witnessed the famous stone wall of Kumamoto Castle crumbling to the ground.
18: That's ABC's James Longman. Global News Time is 4:04. 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
3: Crews are on scene to a crash in Burnaby, eastbound on Lougheed Highway at Government Street. Once you're at Frost Stall in Richmond, southbound on Highway 91A, approaching the Anasas Channel Bridge in the right lane. There's a stall in Surrey, westbound on Highway 17 under the Portman Bridge on the right shoulder. And out of town, a wildfire has Highway 1 closed from Spuzzum to Lytton. Go ahead and take Highway 5 instead. 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I'm Trish Jewison in the CKNW Traffic Center.
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23: Good afternoon. I'm Yvonne Shell in the Global Sky Tracker Weather Center. Mix of sun and cloud. 22 is the high. Inland 25 with the humidex feels like 27. A few clouds this evening. 14 as an overnight low. Similar for tomorrow. Mix of sun and cloud. 22 feels like 25. Friday, sunny through the day. 24 away from the water. 28. Chance for some showers late day Friday. On and off showers on Saturday with a high up to 20 degrees.
18: Outside CKNW in downtown Vancouver, it's 22 degrees. On the markets, the Dow closed down 1153, the TSX closed down 415, and the Canadian dollar is trading at 71.18 cents U.S.
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18: 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I'm Julie Nolan.
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11: Welcome back to the show. Mark Carney, our Prime Minister, was in Red Deer today, and he made a statement you rarely hear from a Canadian Prime Minister. He says his government has taken back control of immigration. Let's take a listen.
25: We have taken back control of immigration. The government's been in place for 16 months. We came in where immigration had been far too high. We'd lost control of levels and foreign students and temporary workers. The level of asylum seekers is down a third, or the flow. The temporary foreign workers down by a half. Foreign students down by two-thirds. So we've taken control. We're on top of the numbers. Now it creates the opportunity, and as first ministers, premiers, prime minister, governments, we need to discuss where we go from here.
11: That was Prime Minister Carney speaking earlier today. So there you have it. He says that the government has taken back control of immigration, admitted that levels were far too high, and that they had lost control over foreign students and temporary workers. So asylum seekers are down by a third, says the Prime Minister. Temporary foreign workers down by half, and foreign students down two-thirds. Well, joining us now to talk about our immigration system and if we're headed in the right direction is Barj Dahan, co-founder and director of the Canada-India Education Society, and joins us now. Barj, thank you so much for your time.
26: Good to be on with you, Jess.
11: Yeah, it's I heard the statement today, and I kind of thought, I'm going to give Barj a call to have a chat with him. What do you think about all this that he says, look, they've cut foreign students by two-thirds, temporary foreign workers by half in this time frame, asylum seekers down by a third? I mean, is this Ottawa actually fixing the problem, or did they just slam on the brakes?
26: Well, one thing that I have liked with the Prime Minister's statement is that this is the first time I think the Prime Minister has acknowledged that the federal government had lost control over immigration, far too many people. The doors were wide open. So now, yes, the numbers are reducing. They seem to be more in control. But they need to do more on this. And they need to work with the provinces. In addition to the federal government acknowledging that immigration was out of control, I think the provincial governments, particularly BC and Ontario government, also need to take responsibility and say that the private colleges that they approved and licensed over the last 7-8 years was also out of control. And that in itself created a lot of problems here. It also fueled industry in Canada and in some of the host countries, such as Philippines and India and China and other places, where you had like immigrant consultants who are basically promising this dream that in Canada you come, you'll be permanent residents right away. So the provincial governments also have to own up to the problem that was created. And we need to have a real, genuine, serious conversation between the provinces and the federal government as to what is the right or the appropriate level of immigration long term for Canada.
11: Well, let's touch on the comments you made off the top there. In that, first of all, I would agree with you. Like, at least the Prime Minister has acknowledged the immigration levels are far too high. They've been dancing around that comment for a long time, and I you know, 5 years ago it would have been unthinkable for any Prime Minister to say that. So good on him for doing that. Now, you said, Bards, that we need to do more in regards to those numbers. What do you mean by that? Is it a question of being much more focused, reducing those numbers more, or being focused on the type of immigrants that we want coming to this country?
26: Well, I think the big question really is about the type of immigrants that we want in this country. Not so much want, but what we need. We keep talking about our economy. Our own internal Canadian population is not growing. So the labor pool is not growing. It's, in fact, shrinking. So we will need immigration. But the question still remains, what levels and what kind? That is a conversation that we definitely need to have before we change some of these numbers. I also question to some degree the reliability of these numbers, that what the Prime Minister has said, that the foreign students are down by 66%. That may very well be. But given the government's history of how it presents various classes of immigrants or temporary residents here, I'm not 100% convinced those are accurate stats.
11: You raise a very good point. I mean, our birth rate is at 1.25 children per family, and per woman, and you need a 2.1 children per woman to sustain your population. Even with immigrants, I know from India, the birth rate there has now slipped down to 1.9 children per woman. Once again, not at replacement level as well. I mean, are we medium and long term? One would argue we're going to be struggling to attract immigrants as well. Before we talk about reducing numbers, just attracting immigrants. What I mean by that is, you know, if you lose India and a couple of other Asian countries in regards to maybe in another 5 or 10 years, whatever that may be, the only other area where you're going to attract immigrants from is probably Africa. And all these nations around the world are going to be fighting for immigrants from Africa, which tells me that maybe we're headed into an era of much slower growth, or at least less immigrants coming to this country.
26: Well, that may very well be. My sense is that still around the world, from certain countries, there are a lot of people who want to come to Canada. Canada is very attractive, despite the fact that we have a very high cost of living. People like Canada's stability, its public safety, it's public-funded education, public-funded healthcare system. So Canada will always remain very attractive for would-be immigrants. So the challenge for us as Canadians, as our governments, is to figure this out and say we shouldn't be looking only 3, 4, 5 years down the road. We should be looking 10, 15, 20 years down the road. If our birth rate in Canada remains what you're saying, I suspect it's going to decline further. We will need immigrants. And what is the right number and what is the kind of immigrant we want? That is what we have to decide. Is the number 500,000 permanent residents coming into the country? every year? Is that the right number? Is it lower? Is it higher? That's the question.
11: You were mentioning BC and Ontario, the provincial governments, and they're culpable in regards to allowing so many private colleges to proliferate. And that, of course, further drove this need for foreign students. Are you noticing, are you hearing that there are a lot less of these private colleges that they have actually shut down? Because I was actually hearing at one point there are companies in India that would not only have colleges there, but in Canada as well, where it's basically they control the whole supply chain in regards to immigrants coming to this country, but also colleges that they owned here, plus owning colleges in India as well. Are we seeing less of that now? Are you seeing less of that here in Vancouver?
26: I haven't looked at the number of private colleges that are still licensed in BC recently, but the number was very high. One thing is for sure, there was a piece on one of the ethnic radio stations today about a education group out of Punjab, India. Their owners actually owned private schools here in Canada, and the same people are running the immigration business as well. So there's an inherent conflict of interest. So you got the same people doing the immigration applications or student work permits, and they're preparing them for colleges that they either wholly own or partly own in Canada. So the oversight was lacking in Canada, period. I think the provincial governments basically said, let's issue as many designated learning permits that we can to the colleges. We're going to have all these students coming in. Our economy will grow. But there was no oversight, and that led to, I think, massive fraud. That fraud is still happening to some extent. So we need to be smarter. We need to really have that oversight that's needed, that it's honest, it's clear that colleges are not making promises to students which are not true.
11: Yeah, I think you raise a very good point there. Man, you're already seeing prices on homes go down. You're seeing rent prices go down as well. That is obviously interlinked with reduced immigration as well. Our guest is Barj Jahan, co-founder and director of the Canada-India Education Society. Today, the Prime Minister in Red Deer said basically the government has taken back control of immigration, admitting, quite frankly, that the levels were certainly far too high and that the numbers are now being reduced significantly in regards to asylum seekers, down a third, temporary foreign workers down by half, foreign students down two-thirds. A call us on the open line. Would love to get your thoughts in regards to whether or not you think we're heading in the right direction and what is the right immigration level. At one time, it was about 250,000 immigrants a year under Jean Chrétien, went up to about 350,000 under Stephen Harper, and we were supposed to, by 2025, head to 500,000. What do you think is the right immigration level for Canada as well? 604-280-9898. That's 604-280-9898, star 9898 on your cell phone. Our guest is Barj Jahan. Your call's next, but traffic in 30 seconds.
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11: 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Here's Trish Chuison.
6: Crews are on scene to a crash in Burnaby eastbound on Lougheed Highway at Government Street. There is an accident in Delta southbound on Highway 91 after 64th Avenue. A collision in Surrey eastbound on 72nd Avenue, 126th Street in the left lane. And a wildfire out of town has Highway 1 closed from Spubsum to Lytton. Go ahead and use Highway 5 instead. 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I'm Trish Jewison in the CKNW Traffic Center.

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10: All right, welcome back to the show. If you're just joining us, we are speaking to Barge Dehan, co-founder and director of the Canada-India Education Society. We're talking about Canada's immigration system. Today, Prime Minister Carney basically said that our country is now back in control of immigration. It did get out of control, and he says that they're doing a much better job in regards to cracking down. Asylum seekers are down a third, temporary foreign workers down by half, and foreign students down by two-thirds. Do you buy it? And what is the appropriate number for immigration in this country? As I said, under Prime Minister Chrétien, it was about 250,000 a year, 350,000 under Prime Minister Harper, roughly. And at one time, we were going to go to 500,000 per year in 2025 under Justin Trudeau. That number, of course, has been pulled back. I think it's about 350 now. What's the right number, and what's the type of immigrant we should be attracting? Now, keep in mind, I do say, look, you want the best educated, you want the highly motivated immigrant as well, but I always say this country is also built on folks who just showed up and had a desire to contribute. They may not have had fancy degrees behind their name, but they got things done, raised their families, and contributed to our society as well. 604-280-9898, to star 9898 on your cell phone. Barge Dehan is our guest. Let's go to Ryan in Vancouver. Hi, Ryan.
11: Hey, Mr. Tron, how are you doing?
10: Good, good. Go ahead.
11: Well, you mentioned the appropriate level of growth we needed, and I just kind of wondered how we came to that. Like, we mentioned that the growth that we need, we got to import or have immigrants come in. I'm just wondering what is the number we need, and how did you come to that, given our like population of Canada and how we kind of stand in like our GDP compared to the other countries in the world, given our population size. What is our goal for growth here, and how did we come to that number?
10: I think generally, Barge, correct me if I'm wrong here, we tried to make it about 1% of the population or something of that sort. It would move up and down based on our needs, number one. But I would also argue we've used population growth for for our economy when we have should be relying more on productivity and innovation as well. But am I right in regards to the 1% generally the consensus?
12: That's the number. So currently, the federal government, the 2026-2028 immigration level plan, which basically states that this year and the coming 2 years, 380,000 people will have a permanent residency status in Canada. That means 380,000 immigrants per year for this year and the next 2 years, which is a reasonable number, but I'm not sure this number is the right number going forward, because our economy, we're hoping our economy is going to grow as we expand our trade relationships with other countries. We diversify, economy will grow, and we will need more skilled workers. But we also need people who can do the regular jobs, you know, serving coffee or working in some of the other retail operations. We need younger couples with young kids, the young kids who become the future workers.
10: And 380,000, and our population's at 41 million, which tells me they've kept it low to compensate for the significant amount of immigration that we've had during the Trudeau era, for those, especially those 3 or 4 years post-COVID. So that's part of it as well. Thank you for your call.

Folks that are on the line, holding on if you possibly can. We're going to take a quick break. Our guest is Barj Dehan, co-founder and director of the Canada India Education Society. We're going to take a quick break. Traffic in 30 seconds. 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
2: Crews are on scene to a crash in Burnaby, eastbound on Lougheed Highway at Government Street. There's an accident in Delta, southbound on Highway 91 after 64th Avenue with traffic down to just a single lane. There's a collision in Surrey on 108th Avenue between King George and Wally Boulevard, and another collision eastbound on 72nd Avenue at 126th Street with crews on scene. Also, watch out for a wildfire out of town with Highway 1 blocked to traffic from Spuzzum to Lytton. Go ahead and take Highway 5 as an alternate route. 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I'm Trish Jewison in the CKNW Traffic Center.
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11: Global News at 4:30. I'm Julie Nolan. BC Premier David Eby is urging people heading out for the August long weekend to exercise extreme caution because of the wildfire risk. He says some people in the Clinton area would be returning to burned homes and businesses as local officials confirmed damages from the surging Pear Lake wildfire last Friday, while others forced to flee are waiting for news that it's safe to go home.
12: Parts of the province have never been drier than they are right now. Especially in the

0: southeast of the province. And so extreme caution, please. Your one act could impact people's lives forever.
1: There are 127 active wildfires in the province, including 48 that are burning out of control. Port Moody police are investigating after several EV chargers were damaged overnight. Global's Travis Persaud reports.
2: Six fast charging stations at the Port Moody Recreation Complex had their cables cut and stolen around 1 a.m. Tuesday. Crews were on site Wednesday morning working to get the chargers back in service. It appears to be the latest in a growing trend. Since October, BC Hydro says there have been 44 cable thefts at fast charging sites across the province, resulting in about $1 million in replacement costs. Susie Reeder with BC Hydro says thieves are targeting the copper inside the cables and the utility is bolstering security measures.
3: We've put in 22 additional cameras, enhanced lighting, and we've put in about 100 of these protective cable shields at some locations that will prevent the thefts.
2: Investigators are canvassing the area for surveillance video. Anyone with information is asked to contact Port Moody Police. Travis Persaud, Global News.
1: Calgary Police Chief Katie McClellan says Parker, an 11-year-old boy who disappeared 2 weeks ago in a Northside neighborhood, has been found dead. McClellan says the body of the boy was located in a water pipe underneath Deerfoot Trail, the city's major north-south expressway. McClellan says police believe he entered a culvert before he traveled through a network of pipes.
4: It is with profound sadness that I can confirm that we have found the body of a small child, which we believe to be Parker. For nearly 2 weeks, so many people woke up hoping it would be the day Parker came home. Instead, we are here sharing news that it is heartbreaking for his family and for everyone who has been carrying that hope.
1: Parker was autistic and nonverbal, and his disappearance sparked a massive search involving hundreds of officers and volunteers. Seattle police say bullets recovered from two bystanders killed in a festival shootout do not appear to match the gun fired by a 15-year-old arrested at the scene. The teen faces assault and weapons charges. Investigators say four guns were fired during Sunday's shooting, and the search for other suspects continues. Global News time is 4:33. 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
5: Crews are on scene to a crash in Burnaby, eastbound on Lougheed Highway at Government Street. There's an accident in Delta, southbound on Highway 91 after 64th Avenue. Watch out for a crash in Surrey on 108th Avenue between King George Boulevard and Wally Boulevard. And there's another collision eastbound on 72nd Avenue, 126th Street, blocking the right lane. In Langley, watch out for a crash eastbound on Highway 1 before 200th Street with police on scene and out of town. A wildfire has Highway 1 closed from Spuzzum to Lytton. Take Highway 5 as an alternate route. 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I'm Trish Jewison in the CKNW Traffic Center.
6: Hi there, Yvonne Shell in the Global Sky Tracker Weather Center. Mix of sun and cloud. Highs today 22, away from the water 25, with the Humidex feels like 27. A few clouds this evening will dip down to 14 as an overnight low. Mix of sun and cloud for Thursday, 22 as the high, with the Humidex feels like 25, and even a touch warmer on Friday. 24 inland, 28. A chance for some showers rolling in late day Friday. Showers on Saturday with a high up to 20 degrees.
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1: Outside CKNW in downtown Vancouver, it's 22 degrees on the markets. The Dow closed down 11.53. The TSX closed down 4.15. And the Canadian dollar is trading at 71.22 cents U.S., Global News time is 4:34. I'm Julie Nolan.
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9: All right, welcome back to the show. If you're just joining us, we were speaking to Barge Dahan. He was kind enough to stick around a little longer. He's co-founder and director of the Canada India Education Society. We're talking about Prime Minister Carney today saying that the government has taken back control of immigration, admitting levels were far too high, and that Canada had lost control of foreign students and temporary workers. So, you know, he's actually was blunt about what happened. Everything basically stating what every Canadian had been noticing, especially in major cities for a long time. He said that asylum seekers are down a third, temporary foreign workers down by half, foreign students down by two-thirds. So the question we're asking is, what is the appropriate amount of numbers when it comes to immigration? Ms. Barge was saying it's about 380,000 immigrants a year right now at permanent residence. There was at one time a talk of half a million by 2025 last year under Justin Trudeau. As I said, under Prime Minister Chrétien, I recall it was 250,000 roughly and 350,000 under Stephen Harper. Certainly a need for people as well. But what kind of immigrants we want to be attracting as well? So give us a call on the open line, 604-280-9898, star 9898 on our cell phone. Let's go to John in Vancouver. Hi, John.
10: Hey, how's it going?
9: It's going well. What are your thoughts on our immigration levels?
10: Yeah, I still think they're way too high. I think immigration in this country should be in the few tens of thousands a year, looking for only exceptional people. You know, we're one of the best countries in the world to live in. Mm-hmm. We shouldn't be giving away our sovereignty for free. People want to come, great, but it should be benefiting us all. And one of the great things about this country is the amount of resources we have through the population. If we keep taking people in, that's going to change.
9: Sorry, how many numbers did you say? You said a few thousand. What do you mean by that?
10: A few tens of thousands, maybe 10 to 20,000 people a year.
9: 10 or 20,000. But, you know, we have a significant amount of baby boomers who are nearing retirement. We have significant amount of, we have a broad social safety net, as you had touched on. All of that has to be paid for. Do you think we can sustain that system with a few tens of thousands that we want to bring in, I guess, is the question.
10: I do. I mean, one, we're going to be going into an abundance of AI and robotics that are going to replace a lot of these jobs.
9: Okay.
10: I think a reason we don't have robotics currently in a lot of fields, like in agriculture or in stores and restaurants, is because we have immigration, which keeps labor down. If labor were to skyrocket, you would see businesses invest into these automations, and they would help to service us. And they still get more profits, and that profits get taxed, and those help to subsidize the pensions and mm-hmm. retirees and all. And
9: so greater efficiency, productivity, innovation, it drives that when you're not lacking cheaper labor. So I get where you're coming from. As one would argue, you can kind of see that in countries like Japan and Korea, which don't necessarily have a robust immigration system like we do. Thank you for your call. Let's go to Martin in Richmond. Hi, Martin.
11: Good afternoon. I think we need to have a data-driven approach in terms of determining how many people we invite into our country. We have to look at our housing problem. If we can't house the people that we have now, it's going to be perilous for our newcomers to find housing, and that's just going to create a bigger problem. The other thing is, I think we need to look at best practices of other countries. So it's not just how many people we let in, but specifically where they live. In Holland, for example, if you live in Holland and you want to move from one city to the other, you basically have to notify the government. Government knows where you live, and they have to give you effectively permission to relocate to another city. Because for the longest time, Holland was among the most densely populated countries in the world mm-hmm. per square kilometer. And so they've had this issue literally since we left Holland in the 1970s and came to Canada for the first time. So it's not just how many, but specifically where. For example, what you could do is say, hey, with new immigrants, if you're going to come to Canada for the first 10 years, you have to live in or around this particular part of the country, or you have to live around this city, so that we can address potentially population challenges that we have.
9: Okay. Barge, jump in on this one. It's a tough one because we have a Charter of Rights here, which I think would make it difficult to ingress the freedom to move. But at the same time, if we're making the rules, could we not say, hey, you have to live outside of Metro Vancouver? I'm just saying, if you come to British Columbia for the first 5-10 years of your stay here in Canada, you have to live outside Metro Vancouver or outside of Toronto, Montreal, pick the four major urban centers that most immigrants go to. Can that be done in your mind? And one, number one, and number two, one would argue small towns do have labor issues. Can that be done? And how beneficial do you think that would be?
12: Well, there is definitely our charter, which allows for mobility. Anyone who comes to Canada, they can go and live anywhere in the country. I really value that right, that privilege. But you're also right that in smaller towns, small communities, when young people finish grade 12, they're not staying there. They're coming into the major cities. So we have a internal drain of young people in small towns.
9: Yeah.
12: So a lot of those businesses are not sustainable long term. And I think our country is so large and so diverse. Outside of the major metro areas, we have small towns, small populations. And some of those towns may end up dying if we don't have either Canadians staying in those towns and or coming in and locating there. I think it's a challenge, but I think it could be part of the condition of immigration, permanent residency, that for the first 5 years or 10 years, you got to stay in these towns.
9: Yeah.
12: We need people like you with your skill sets. It will help the overall economy. One other comment I'd like to make.
9: Sure.
12: There is a great deal of innovation happening in Canada. AI is being implemented across the board in many, many industries. But we still need people. The human element, the human role in our economy is not going to disappear. It's going to just shift. So without a reasonable growth in our population, I think our economy is in peril. So what right number? I can't say what it is, but if I was to put my words to it, I'd say we're really looking at about 400,000 to 450,000 immigrants with the right set of skills, young people, young couples, young families with young kids. They need to come into this country.
9: Yeah. I mean, part of the challenge is just finding the people to pay for our social safety net, whether it be a pension plan, whether it's our healthcare, education or pension plans. All of that is part of it. And yeah, we do lag on innovation, productivity. I'd be the first to tell you that. So there's a healthy mix there that we have to do better on the productivity and innovation as well. Let's go to Balwant in Richmond. Hi, Balwant.
13: Hello, Jeff. You brought Bart, he's the right person to talk on this issue. Yes, I go to India almost every year, especially Punjab.
9: Yeah.
13: And three, four years ago, in every village and town, there were those big boards, hoardings, go to Canada, free. Canada is free, anytime you can go. So those agents were really exploiting a lot of people. And under Justin Trudeau, Canada's immigration had become a joke. And I'm glad that finally the Carney government is taking appropriate action. And yes, we need regulated immigration. We need immigrants. The other thing I would like to suggest, Jess, is that there should be background checks, quite stringent background checks, because during the past few years, we have seen some very shady characters coming to Canada who are causing so many problems like extortions and gangsterism and all those. I think they're not welcome, or they should not be welcome.
9: Yeah.
13: So far as the number is concerned, I would go between 250 to 300 at the max.
9: Balwant, thank you for your call. Really appreciate it. Taking us back to the Kretschmann era. There you go. But very, very, very good points you've made there. I think you're absolutely right. Hey, well, I'm up against the clock. We're going to push the next segment. Dennis from West Vancouver, Dave from Burnaby, Pete from Vancouver, Ken from Maple Ridge, and Barge Dahan is our guest. If you can stick around for one more segment, more of your calls after the break. But first, traffic in 30 seconds.
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5: Cars are on scene to a crash in Langley, eastbound on Highway 1 before 200th Street. There's a crash in Surrey on 108th Avenue between King George Boulevard and Wally Boulevard. Watch out for a vehicle fire in Delta, southbound on Highway 91 after 64th Avenue in the right lane. And crews are on scene to a collision in Burnaby on Lougheed Highway at Government Street, mainly affecting eastbound traffic. 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I'm Trish Jewison in the CKNW Traffic Center.
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9: All right, welcome back to the show. We're talking immigration. What's the right number today? Prime Minister Carney said Ottawa's finally getting on top of the immigration numbers and did admit the levels were far too high. Asylum seekers down a third, temporary foreign workers down by half, and foreign students population down two-thirds. What is the right number, and do you believe we've actually gotten on top of the ball this? I'm a bit skeptical, and I think a lot of folks still are. Let's go to Dave in Burnaby. Hi, Dave.
21: Hey.
9: Hi.
21: You know, hi. The thing is, we got to watch this because it's an addiction to revenue. I mean, this is why we got in trouble in the first place with money laundering, investment. We bring in the wrong people because we're addicted to the revenue. It's always been about, is government organized enough to allow 480,000 people in? Because there's no coordination with investment and housing. There's no coordination with services. We just seem to, again, just be looking for that quick fix revenue. Oh, we need more labor, so let's just bring it in. And who cares what it does to crime or what it does to rental housing or what it does to all the other resources, including the medical system. Is one of these governments going to figure it out and do this like a business does and be organized and make sure that they have all the pipelines ready? You know, at the same time, we're talking about all this stuff that they've got everything under control. Look at how long it takes to get permits now still in Vancouver. So, again, it's not federal problems, too. It's municipal, too. They talked about, oh, let's, elbows up Canada. Let's fast forward this stuff. Talk to anyone who's trying to get a business permit in Vancouver right now if it seems like there's a fast track on anything, if anything's been fixed.
9: Dave, thank you for your call. Really appreciate it. Some good points there. Let's go to Pete in Vancouver. Hi, Pete.
22: Hi. There's one thing Mark Carney did not mention. He did not mention the number of permanent residents, which stay a lot longer than temporary foreign residents or international students. 380,000, only down 4%. So that number really matters. And we need to reduce that because we need to have enough immigration that we are not constantly favoring the sort of domestic speculator class like Carney, Gregor Robertson, Polyev, who are profiting on, you know, more people in here because they're, you know, cranking up the real estate prices. And we have to have enough that we, our schools and our hospitals are not overloaded because we have too many people.
9: Yeah.
22: I mean, some people are going to be profiting on that. Like, if you have a home, yeah, you're going to make more money. If you're a domestic speculator, you got, you know, foreign capital. But we need to drastically reduce the amount to reduce the massive inequality and stop this constantly giving more money to the people who are rich enough to own assets and screwing the majority of people who can't.
9: Pete, thank you for your call. Appreciate it. Barge, it's an interesting point in the sense that, you know, we've always have industries that have relied on foreign investment. Think about pipelines, think about roads and bridges. There's always some sort of foreign investment. We certainly don't want it in our real estate sector. But when we take it away, it has a significant impact on real estate. Here in Vancouver, of course, the industry is going through significant challenges. Part of that is that we don't allow foreign investment. I'm not saying they should be buying everything, but the plan right now, or the conversation right now, is let's do the Australia thing and allow foreign investment, cap it at a certain level, and those foreign investors can only buy a new product, anything 5 years or older. They're not allowed to buy, so it doesn't impact the local pricing. But it does speak to how reliant we have become to immigration, never mind just paying for our social safety net, but it's also keeping a real estate sector moving along as well.
12: The reality, Jazz, has been from the very start of our country, as Europeans started coming in, certainly from the latter part of the 1800s into the 1900s and 2000s. Immigrants from all over the world have helped to build this country. I don't think that's going to change. We do need positive population growth, which we haven't had this year. But again, how does that population come? Either from natural increase in natural births among Canadian women, or a combination of immigrants coming in. One of the callers mentioned the 380,000 permanent residents. Well, that's the number of immigrants, people who would come and get permanent residency. So that's the number that the government has established. Capital is global. People with capital resources want to invest in economies that are stable, reliable, predictable. Their political systems are also well-established, and they operate by rules. Canada is one of those countries. So we are going to remain attractive for international or foreign investment. I think we should be welcoming that, but there does need to be some restrictions, some controls on it. And we need to remain a welcoming country, which I think we historically have been, to people from coming from all over the world. But they do need to meet our criteria.
9: Yeah.
12: I think language proficiency is something that should be mandatory, English and or both, even though we're a multilingual country now. So I think those two languages are really important,
9: That
12: immigrants be proficient in at least one of them. I see it, I hear it from a lot of my colleagues in different businesses who say that even what we would call highly skilled workers who have come into this country as permanent residents, when you look at their language proficiency in English, it's just not at a level that you would really need.
9: Yeah, that's actually a very good point. I mean, that's the glue that holds society together, is that common language. And two official languages in this country is English and French. Let's go to Dennis in West Vancouver. Hi, Dennis.
0: Great topic. Very complex topic, but great topic. As an employer, I've had great experience and bad experience. Right now, my front desk, my administrator is extending from Ukraine. She's doing her PR. She's doing it properly. What I don't like is when it's done illegally, you know, and there's so much of, you know, illegal paperwork and so on. I've been through the whole thing over 25 years now of employing people. My office is multicultural from all over the world. But the fact is that what I don't like is that if they come in under false pretenses, she's learning French right now as well. So, but, you know, for example, when universities go with only giving the position because they want the high tuition, I struggled with that. I mean, as a parent who paid school taxes for many years, mm-hmm. I had to send my daughter to a private university because she couldn't get into UBC. You know, I struggled with that, and she had great grades, right? So if it's equal, there's really, really positive. Like I said, I use people from all over the world in my office. Mm-hmm. But on the other end, there has to be a very strict control in my view.
9: Yeah. Dennis, thank you so much for your time. Barge, we've got about 30 seconds, but I think Dennis raises a very good point. I hope this is a catalyst and a turning point for our entire system. Yes, we're open to immigrants, but we have got to get much better and smarter in making sure it's the right immigrants and making sure the system is tight and protected and accountable. And I think we're getting there, but boy, did we take a U-turn or take a fork in the road that we shouldn't have, that's for sure. I'll let you have the final word, Barge.
12: Conversation in addition to the provinces having a say in immigration levels, how we were going to do this, I do believe that not only the major cities in our country, but also smaller communities. I think the municipalities should also be consulted because it's the local people who understand their economies better than Ottawa does or Victoria does. So I think that's really important. Let's get the provinces, the municipalities at the table, along with businesses and community groups, so that we have a really comprehensive understanding of needs and how to meet those long-term with the right kind of immigrants.
9: Barge, thank you so much for your time, as always.
12: You're welcome.
9: All right, that is Barge Dehan, co-founder and director of the Canada India Education Society. Do give us a call on the buzz line. Would love to get your thoughts on what is the right number for immigration. Do you buy the fact that the federal government says we're finally on top of this immigration issue after many years of runaway immigration numbers? 604-331-2899 or email me, jazz@cknw.com. All right, coming up next, Ottawa and Victoria want to buy up thousands of unsold condos and turn them into affordable housing. New polling shows Metro Vancouver is split right down the middle on the idea. We'll look at that issue next, but first, traffic in 30 seconds.
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5: Cruiser on scene to a crash in Surrey, eastbound on 72nd Avenue at 126th Street in the right lane. There's an accident in North Vancouver, eastbound on Highway 1 after Lynn Valley Road. A collision in Langley, eastbound on Highway 1 before 200th Street in the right lane. There's also a vehicle fire in Delta, southbound on Highway 91 after 64th Avenue in the right lane. 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I'm Trish Jewison in the CKNW Traffic Center.
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